0: President Donald Trump hosts Israel's Benjamin Netanyahu and Ukraine's Volodymyr Zelensky. The conflicts in the Middle East and Eastern Europe becoming increasingly intertwined, raising the stakes for U.S. diplomacy.
1: And deadly floods are wreaking havoc across South Asia. Hundreds of villages are underwater in India's eastern state of Assam, while Pakistan braces for more flash floods as melting glaciers add to the impact of seasonal rains.
0: The first, rescuers say at least five people are dead following a powerful quake that rocked Japan's Kyushu Island.
1: They've been working through the night in search of survivors after structures collapsed in the 7.1 magnitude tremor, including many feared trapped in the rubble of a shopping mall. A gas explosion triggered by the quake is believed to have brought down the second floor of the Aeon Mall outside the town of Kashima in Kumamoto Prefecture. Reports say at least four survivors were pulled from the rubble.
0: The local media say multiple people are also unaccounted for at the Nippon Paper Factory in Yatsushiro City, where the tip of a chimney fell down. One fatality was reported after a house fell during the strong tremor. A local hospital's report at least 50 injured, with wounds ranging from burns to fractures. At the quake, damaged roads and bridges and cut power to some 45,000 people. It derailed a cargo train, triggered numerous fires, and damaged part of the wall of the centuries-old Kumamoto Castle.
1: Prime Minister Sanae Takaichi pledged that rescuers will work tirelessly to save lives. She's urging those in the quake zone to be extra careful as authorities warn of powerful aftershocks. The quake struck late in the afternoon local time. It registered the highest in Japan's Shindo 7-point scale for shaking. The affected area, mainly impacting Kumamoto Prefecture, is about 900 kilometers southwest of Tokyo. A tsunami warning was issued but lifted within 2 hours.
0: Eyewitnesses report terrifying scenes as a strong quake shook the earth, swaying vehicles, trains, buildings, bridges and other structures. Some 3,600 personnel have been deployed for disaster relief operations. 20 aircraft have also been roped in to help assess the damage and deliver aid.
1: High-speed Shinkansen services have been suspended on some routes. Operations were also disrupted at several major Japanese companies, including carmakers Toyota and Honda. Well, no damage has been reported at nearby nuclear facilities. We spoke to one seismology expert we spoke to earlier, explained why the no building can ever be completely quake-proof.
2: The problem was not the overall structure of the building, but if you have restaurants with cooking facilities inside the building, that if they didn't properly secure the gas lines, then this was a design failure. And the explosion, the building was designed to withstand earthquakes, but not explosions. So it goes to show you that it's not only the safety of the structure itself, but of the furnishings and gas lines and so on inside the building that also apparently were not sufficient.
1: I understand, Professor. So it's other factors that may have come into play, like the gas leak. But can you actually ever fully earthquake-proof a building, Professor, or a country? Do we have the engineering expertise right now?
2: Well, you can reduce the risk very largely through proper design. But I don't think it's ever possible to reach exactly 0.000. Something always will happen from time to time. But what I will say is that looking at the pictures on TV, there was lots of damage. But considering that this was a magnitude 7.1 earthquake under a populous area, I think the earthquake resistance provisions in Kumamoto worked reasonably well, but not perfectly.
0: Okay, Professor. So turning to what comes next, I mean, more than 60 aftershocks have already been recorded so far. What should people expect over the next few hours and days, and what risks do those aftershocks pose?
2: Well, they should expect more aftershocks for sure. And the risks they pose are to already damaged buildings that one little might put them over the edge now. So people should stay out of damaged buildings. Also, if you have rain, then even smaller earthquakes can cause landslides in already weakened hillsides. Now, there's one other thing. Going back 10 years to 2016, 2 days after what was thought to be the main shock, a much larger earthquake, magnitude 7.4, hit. So when we talk about quote-unquote aftershocks, there's a possibility that the so-called aftershock, one of them might be even larger than the earthquake yesterday.
1: Okay. So
2: that
1: so
2: doesn't happen.
1: I understand, yes. Professor. So I do want to ask you about early warning systems. Apparently, Japan has one of the best in the world, but we also know that people in the area apparently receive earthquake warnings on their phones just seconds before the tremor struck. So this suggests the response is more reactive and not so much predictive. Have we not gotten better at telling when an earthquake or an aftershock that's going to be significant is going to take place?
2: Well, unfortunately, no. Let me clarify. The earthquake, the so-called, there's no way to predict earthquakes before they happen, unfortunately. What we can do is, after an earthquake happens, if we have sensors right near the source, we can give warnings of a few seconds to people farther away. So the warnings you're discussing are made by detecting seismic waves near the source and then warning people that the seismic waves are coming. So those warnings can be helpful a little bit, but maybe it's not a perfect solution, I'm afraid.
0: Well, heavy monsoon rains have triggered widespread flooding across India, inundating roads and leaving communities submerged. Footage showed waterlogged streets across New Delhi after torrential rain disrupted traffic and left commuters struggling to make their way through flooded roads.
3: पूरा जाम पड़ा है इतना हालत मैंने 15 साल से कनॉट प्लेस में रह रहा हूं बंगाली मार्केट में ऐसा हाल आज तक कभी नहीं देखा.
0: The overflowing rivers have inundated hundreds of villages in the northeastern state of Assam. Sivasagar district is among the worst affected. At least 10 people died last week, bringing the state's death toll from flooding to 68 since the start of the year. Authorities have described the destruction as unprecedented devastation. Prime Minister Narendra Modi has pledged full federal support for rescue, relief and rehab efforts. The monsoon season has also battered neighboring Pakistan, where 110 people have died in rain-related incidents since June. Prime Minister Shehbaz Sharif has directed authorities to use all available resources, including early warning systems, to reduce the impact of further flooding. Officials warn that several parts of the country remain at heightened risk of flash floods over the coming month, as rapidly melting glaciers compound the effects of seasonal rains. The firefighters in France and Spain are racing to control wildfires as the region braces for another sharp rise in temperatures.
1: A fourth heat wave is expected to hit both countries, with temperatures forecast to reach 40 degrees Celsius.
0: Spanish authorities report turning the tide in their fight against the blazes. The fires have been contained for the past day since they erupted last week, and firefighters are optimistic they can put out all the fires by today. Residents from 15 municipalities could return to their ravaged homes to see what they could salvage.
4: Bien, la organización ya se puede ver que está completamente devastada. 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
1: 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O sea, el pueblo está que no se puede estar.
2: Some residents in France's Gironde region have been allowed to return home as firefighters make some progress, but authorities fear efforts to control the intense and unpredictable flames will be made even more complicated by the heat wave. Ross Cullen reports from Bordeaux, where thousands more had to be moved to safety.
3: Well, I'm here at the main evacuation centre in the French city of Bordeaux. Hundreds of people are continuing to be looked after here 24/7. And there was some good news for some of the people here on Tuesday, as more areas were declared to be in a fire safe zone, and so they were able to return to their homes. However, to the west of Bordeaux, in the area around Lacourneau, thousands more evacuations, especially from campsites. French tourists and foreign tourists, because it's the middle of the summer holidays and this area is a very popular vacation destination, and so there are tourists all across this region who've been impacted by the fires, along with residents who've had to be moved to safety. On Tuesday, the temperatures here were around 37 degrees Celsius, but another heat wave is on the way. Temperatures on Wednesday expected to be 42 to 43 degrees Celsius. So there are fears that the fires could restart, and that is something that is worrying the mayor of Bordeaux, Thomas Cazeneuve, telling CNA earlier about his fears and concerns of what the high temperatures could bring.
4: Température augmente et le vent peut-être aussi. Il y a un vent qui s'oriente davantage vers la métropole. Voilà. En revanche, je peux vous dire que nous observons très concrètement une très forte présence des pompiers, des soutiens aériens qui permet aussi, dès que ça repart, et on sait que ça repartira parce que le sol est très sec, voilà, c'est très inflammable.
3: There was some good news on Tuesday in the southern department of Var, so around France's second city of Marseille. A blaze there was declared to be controlled. But the real challenge for the fire service is to extinguish these fires so they don't have the chance to restart, which is something that people fear could be caused by the high temperatures expected in this region on Wednesday. For CNA, I'm Ross Cullen in Bordeaux.
5: Still ahead, open AI's unprecedented cyber attack on tech startup Hugging Face triggers a new debate over open source platforms. NVIDIA calling for more support as AI faces scrutiny in Washington, while more than 1,000 staffers across top tech firms seek government oversight. We will have more on the fallout as the AI industry grapples with the attack's implications with our next guest.
6: Occupation.
7: Take territory from surrounding states as part of expansionism.
6: Intervention.
8: One of the most extraordinary foreign military operations in Latin America.
6: Annexation.
9: That should be controlled by the United States.
6: From overtures to overreach, the contest for influence is reshaping the world. Tonight on CNA.
10: Thailand's beauty industry is in the global spotlight.
11: พอคนมองภายนอกก็ไม่รู้ว่าทำอะไรมา
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10: But there's an ugly side to Thailand's beauty boom.
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10: Thailand's beauty boom. Insight Thursday on CNA.
16: The world has entered a new energy race, and nations are scrambling to secure the fuel to power it.
17: Uranium is really the crux of nuclear energy.
18: Global demand for uranium is expected to double between now and 2040.
16: As the race for uranium accelerates, countries are seeking new alternatives.
19: The thorium project in China is the very first thorium reactor to enter the experimental stage.
16: Meanwhile, a pursuit to unlock energy from the same reaction that powers the sun, nuclear fusion.
6: Did I just see a fusion reaction take place?
16: And what if nuclear's next fuel source is not even on Earth?
20: The amount of helium-3 in the moon is massive. We are looking at millions of tons.
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7: SK Hynix's second quarter profit fell short of expectations, fueling fresh concerns that the AI boom driving the semiconductor industry may be losing momentum. Now, the NVIDIA supplier missed on both the top and bottom lines, but it still reported a more than six-fold increase in operating profits to a record high. That's thanks to robust demand for advanced memory chips as big tech firms ramp up spending on AI data centers. Well, investors, they don't seem to be too discouraged by the earnings missed. SK Hynix now up more than 3.5%. But still, SK Hynix shares have lost nearly half of their market value in the past month amid growing concerns that the AI boom may be cooling and lofty chip valuations are becoming harder to justify. NVIDIA CEO Jensen Huang has called for more support for open-weight AI models as it faces scrutiny in Washington. Mr. Huang saying that such models are important to ensure AI is adopted safely and securely. He met with U.S. lawmakers who are debating how to respond to the latest advancements in Chinese AI models after the recent launch of Kimi K3. Now, that open-weight model is regarded as having similar capabilities to America's most advanced AI, which are closed source. And for more on this debate, we have Sarah Kaldi. Sarah, first of all, what is driving this divide between open and closed source models?
8: Yeah, so this divide was really intensified by the recent hack and breach of Hugging Face by an open AI agent. Now, when it was attacked, Hugging Face actually used leading U.S. AI models to help defend it against this attack, but that did not help. That did not work. So instead, they turned to a Chinese open-weight model that actually helped. And this backs Jensen Huang's case that open-weight models are important and that they actually intensify security and safety of AI. So open-weight models have their AI systems publicly available, so developers can download them and can make tweaks to them and as opposed to closed-weight models, which now keeps the technology private and it can be accessed through the companies that create these models. And this is why Washington is having a dilemma right now, because a lot of the most advanced AI models from the U.S., think OpenAI, Anthropic, they are all closed, while China's models are open-weight, and that includes Kimi K3 and DeepSeek. So Kimi K3, of course, narrowed the gap between Chinese and American models recently. They are accused of copying knowledge from American AI models, which they have denied. So experts are now saying that Washington is trying to figure out what to do with these open-weight models. Do they ban them altogether? Do they ban just the Chinese ones? So they're trying to figure that out. And it's not just about the China factor. There's criticism that open-weight models have no central oversight and they can be used by bad actors. And that's where Jensen Huang and other tech leaders come in. They're calling for support for these open-weight models. They're saying that even the ones from China are important, not just for the advancement of the technology or for improving access to AI, but in terms of safety and security, it's key for that too, according to them.
7: Okay, so Sarah, you've given us a breakdown. Thanks for that. Now we will get a deeper analysis with Vyas Sekar. He is co-director at Scilab Cyber Autonomy Initiative, Scilab Security and Privacy Institute at Carnegie Mellon University. Thank you so much for joining us today, Vyas. So I just want to start off getting your reaction to comments by Jensen Huang, who is obviously defending open-weight AI systems, saying that, you know, it's crucial to the industry. From your point of view, a cybersecurity point of view, is it really so straightforward? I mean, does this viewpoint kind of overlook other important risks?
9: It's a good question, right? I think the open weight versus the closed models has been around for a bit. In general, I think it's good for the market to have the choice, not be restricted by the vendors. I think

0: As Sarah also pointed out, a Hugging Face actually solved the problem or defended using an open weights model. So the open weights model gives people lower cost, more choice, more control. So definitely gives enterprises a lot more control than with the closed models. And it also helps them put like guardrails and safeguards that they can control. Now, that said, there's always going to be the concern whenever you bring in any third-party software, be it an AI model or classical software or hardware into your network, it's a risk. In particular, with these models, there is a risk that there are backdoors where they are leaking private information or doing something malicious. And the only way to do that is to understand what these models are, and having the transparency or being able to understand what they do is going to be super critical going forward.
1: Yeah, and this is all happening, of course, after that Hugging Face breach, really intensifying this conversation. But what does that breach tell us about the capabilities of the models today and the safety measures surrounding them now?
0: In some sense, I think I would say the Hugging Face breach is not at all surprising. So we've been doing research in cyber autonomy for a while. And some of our research even last year showed that these kinds of multi-stage attacks are capable, even with the older models. And what's happening is the models are getting more powerful. And what we are seeing is these agents are kind of very, very persistent. You ask them to do a job, they are extremely persistent. They go and do whatever it takes. They don't have a moral radar or a moral compass or a wisdom of what is good, what is bad. You give them a job, they'll do it. That's kind of what happened in the OpenAI Hugging Face incident. The agent was asked to solve a benchmark, and it did whatever it needed to do to get a good score on that benchmark. So yes, we need safeguards and guardrails, but it's also been shown that these agents are very good at bypassing those as well. Again, this is going to be a cat and mouse game for a while as we figure out how to contain these kinds of agents and models and what are best practices for using both open and closed models inside sort of mission-critical enterprise systems.
1: Yeah, and you know, more than 1,000 AI staffers are now also calling for the U.S. to pace AI development and not let the technology advance too quickly. Mm-hmm. Is this a reasonable approach?
0: Good question. I just saw that as well. I think in general, having safeguards and sort of guardrails on the AI is useful. And sort of our ability to build this is becoming more easy than our ability to understand it. So far in human civilization or software, we haven't had such a thing that was so complicated and so powerful that we couldn't understand what it's doing. So from that point of view, slowing it down or putting the guardrails or not making it completely go crazy seems like a step in the good direction. I don't know the specifics of what they are petitioning the governments to do. If it's about like safeguards, if it's about guardrails, that seems like a step in the right direction.
2: Okay, and just one more question, and I want to look at the regulatory aspect of things. You know, what would a regulatory framework look like? You know, do you think there should be difference in how open weight versus closed proprietary models be regulated? And what level of transparency you think is fair enough for governments to expect from these developers without, of course, compromising commercial competitiveness or national security? We've obviously heard things like mandatory independent security audits, red teaming, for example.
0: I think this gets back to sort of a bigger question around like data and AI sovereignty. Do I control what's happening? And I think we're still in early days of this game, I would say. I'm not a policy expert, so it's not clear where the policy side is going. Right now, it seems that there has been a reaction against the Chinese and open weight models. That might be a little too extreme in terms of saying, oh, we should ban these things because we don't understand it. And there's obviously, like sort of like you said, market forces at play in protecting the interests of those who have the closed models at this time. But more generally, going forward, I think we do need the regulatory frameworks, whether it's open source, open weights, or closed models, on how we use these AI systems in our everyday life. So it doesn't matter whether it's open weights or closed source. I think that is almost to me irrelevant. What is important is we have this powerful AI tool and we're going to use it everywhere, say inside a university, inside law enforcement, inside your newsroom. How do we use this effectively? How do you use this safely? Is something we need to collectively investigate and invest in.
2: All right, VS, appreciate you joining us today. VS Sakhar there, co-director, Scilab Cyber Autonomy Initiative, Scilab Security and Privacy Institute at the Carnegie Mellon University. We also apologize for the muffled audio there. And of course, the discussion around AI continues in the next hour. We will be joined by Simon Chesterman, the AI Governance and Policy Lead, the NUS AI Institute. He will be speaking with Julian Arnold on the ethical use of artificial intelligence in crisis management. We're headed for a break now. Do stay with us on Asia First.
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0: Of course, we saw landmarks, but it was the moments we didn't plan that we knew would stay with us. Trafalgar River Cruises sail a great story.
1: The ideas, aspirations, and attitudes of Singaporeans are changing the nation that raised them.
2: Passionate Singaporeans living out their very ambitious dreams.
3: I'm looking to write a story of greatness, of extraordinary people impacting communities.
4: I guess a part of me wanted to connect even deeper with the people.

0: There's no point playing it safe. Safe will always be forgotten.
1: If we as Singaporeans are able to have a satellite that we can truly say was conceived, designed, engineered and built in Singapore,
2: how wonderful would it be?
3: This is Singapore. We don't give up.

0: Good morning. It's 8:31 here in Singapore. This is Asia First.
1: And here are the headlines we are following. A magnitude 7.1 earthquake striking Japan's southwestern prefecture of Kumamoto. Rescue efforts are underway, with more than two dozen people believed to be trapped inside a shopping mall. The powerful tremor is said to have triggered an explosion following a gas leak.
0: A youth movement in India that led massive protests is threatening to renew its nationwide agitation. It's demanding the government withdraw cases against those detained during the demonstrations and wants parliament to debate alleged police brutality.
1: Deadly floods are wreaking havoc across South Asia. Hundreds of villages are underwater in India's eastern state of Assam, while Pakistan braces for more flash floods as melting glaciers add to the impact of seasonal rains.
0: Temperatures soaring on the European continent as wide areas of France and Spain continue to fight big blazes. Forecasters warn the combination of extreme heat and tinder dry conditions could worsen the threat.
1: And South Korea's SK Hynix posts record quarterly profit but misses market expectations. Strong data center demand drove earnings higher, though its heavy exposure to high-end AI chips meant it benefited less from a rally in conventional memory prices. But first, the U.S. President Donald Trump held talks with Israeli Prime Minister Benjamin Netanyahu for the first time since launching a joint war against Iran.
0: Mr. Netanyahu said the talks were pinned on ensuring that Iran doesn't have nuclear weapons. The White House said the two leaders also plan to discuss the framework agreement the U.S. and Israel signed with Lebanon over the Israel-Hezbollah war and the expansion of the Abraham Accords.
1: Mr. Netanyahu joined scores of senior U.S. officials and Ukrainian President Volodymyr Zelensky in Washington for the funeral of Republican Senator Lindsey Graham, a longtime supporter of both Ukraine and Israel.
0: Mitch McCann tells us about President Trump's high-level meetings with the Israeli and Ukrainian leaders.
2: Netanyahu arrived at what seemed to be, prior to the meeting, a difficult point in the relationship, and all the strains were obvious well before it started. On Fox News this morning, Donald Trump was asked about reports that Israel is concerned about an area of Iran called Pickaxe Mountain, near where one of Iran's nuclear sites is located. Now, Donald Trump was frustrated with that information being made public, saying that he doesn't need Bibi to tell me that. Bibi telling me that, he's telling me that because he wants me to stay involved. Speaking to Netanyahu, he said, why don't you just tell me? Why don't you have to announce it to the world? So obviously frustrated there. But Netanyahu said the encounter was one of the best meetings the two have had. He described it as excellent, and he said it was about full partnership, mutual support, and understanding of the shared goal to ensure that Iran will not have nuclear weapons and also other goals. So what happens next? Well, we're waiting for more information from the president to see if he's perhaps given Israel the green light to strike Iranian energy and infrastructure, something that Israel's defense minister Israel Katz reportedly has suggested that America has prevented them from doing so far. But I think what was interesting in both of the meetings that Donald Trump had today is that they were closed meetings from the press. Now, often these meetings appear on the White House schedule as being closed, and then Donald Trump decides to invite the press in, but that didn't happen in either of the meetings that he had today. The first meeting of the day was with Volodymyr Zelensky. Zelensky said of this meeting that the president and I discussed licenses for Patriot interceptor production, and there's the Patriot missile system, and several other ideas that could help. He said we also spoke about diplomacy. Now, Volodymyr Zelensky and Benjamin Netanyahu were in town for the funeral of the late Senator Lindsey Graham, who had actually just returned from Ukraine in the hours before he died. So really, the last act of his political career was seeking peace for Ukraine. So today we saw, on one hand, strained relations perhaps with Benjamin Netanyahu, if that Fox News interview is anything to go by, but on the other hand, perhaps a much warmer reception for Volodymyr Zelensky, who was close with an ally of Donald Trump and Senator Graham, and also after that strike on the Iranian ship in recent days.
0: Residents in the Tafah district in Gaza City are packing up their belongings amidst the expansion of Israel's military control. Civilians in the area were forced to evacuate, with many not knowing where or when they will next find shelter.
3: In Gaza City's Tufah district, residents are seen packing up as they are once again forced to leave their shelters. In the backdrop, rubble where buildings once stood and yellow concrete blocks marking the edge of Israel's expanding military zone. Ramzi Bahar says people are leaving after Israeli forces advanced in the early hours of the morning. Tufah is one of at least six locations across Gaza where residents told Reuters that Israeli troops have pushed forward the yellow markers in the past 10 days. Bushwa al-Suwaisi says she doesn't know where else she can take her five daughters. Israel's military says its forces are deployed in Gaza to protect Israel from attack, and that the yellow border was being clearly marked on the ground to reduce the risk of contact between troops and civilians. The yellow line is a military demarcation established under a U.S.-brokered ceasefire reached in October. But progress for President Donald Trump's peace plan under the ceasefire has stalled. Israel has continued military strikes across Gaza almost daily. Hamas has refused to disarm, while Israeli Prime Minister Benjamin Netanyahu said in late May that Israel intends to expand the area under its control to at least 70% of the enclave. In the Zeytun neighborhood, the yellow blocks have also been moved. Asem Dola is packing up with his family too. He says Israeli forces shelled the area all night. Like most of Gaza's roughly 2 million population, Dola's family is now painfully familiar with displacement as they gather up whatever survived the last move.
1: India's Cockroach Janata Party, or CJP, is warning of fresh nationwide protests. That's if the government fails to fulfill its promise to drop all police reports against demonstrators.
0: They're also seeking assurances that students face no punitive action in future. Yesterday, the Supreme Court ordered the release of student protesters under 18 with no criminal record.
1: At the same time, it instructed authorities to preserve electronic and digital evidence so criminal investigations can continue after petitioners alleged police brutality. The court also said it would consider setting up a special investigating team to probe all incidents of alleged violence.
0: Parliament was locked in a heated 12-hour debate yesterday on the government's new exam reforms bill. Opposition lawmakers accused the government of failing to prevent recent exam paper leaks and of not properly enforcing existing laws.
1: Now, the bill proposes tougher penalties for paper leaks, including raising jail terms for the accused to 10 years from 5 years. For organized exam fraud, it prescribes a minimum 7-year sentence and a fine of up to $1 million. It also promises to fast-track court proceedings.
0: The legislation is the government's latest response to an exam scandal that triggered weeks of nationwide protests and forced the education minister to resign.
1: Still ahead on Asia First.
4: This is Yeoncheon, the northernmost county in Gyeonggi Province, sitting right on the border with North Korea. It's one of the most heavily restricted places in the country, with much of its land under military control.
1: And it has now become a testing ground for a pilot program that pays every resident a few hundred dollars simply for living there.
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5: 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This August on CNA. 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
1: Welcome back. Private property owners in Singapore will no longer have to wait 15 months after selling their unit before they can buy a non-subsidized HDB resale flat. The analysts say the move could push more resale flats above the $1 million mark.
2: National Development Minister Chee Hong Tat says HDB resale price growth has eased significantly since the COVID-19 pandemic. Natalie Ong has more.
3: For nearly 4 years, private property owners looking to buy a non-subsidised HDB flat have had to wait 15 months after selling their home to do so. The rule was first introduced in 2022 when prices were rising by around 10% that year. Today, growth has slowed significantly, with the government saying that the market has stabilised. So from today, that 15-month wait-out period is gone.
4: National Development Minister Chee Hong Tat says the wait period for resale flats was intended as a temporary measure to moderate demand amid construction delays of new BTO flats.
5: We recognise that with the 15-month wait-out period, households with genuine housing needs faced inconveniences and disruption to their plans to switch from private property to resale flat. We have assessed that the 15-month wait-out period has met its purpose and will be removed with immediate effect.
4: Analysts say the move is timely amid falling BTO application rates as well as a surge in flats meeting the minimum occupation period. It could also have a bigger impact on large resale units like five-room units or maisonettes, with more possibly crossing the $1 million mark.
6: When they first implemented the 15-month wait-out period, we did see a decline in terms of such transactions. So in the same note, now that they have removed this 15-month wait-out period, it's likely that many of these private home owners, they will perhaps purchase some of these premium flats and they will be willing or even able to pay more than $1 million for such flats.
4: The surge could pick up as early as end September, as analysts expect more private homeowners applying for a HDB flat eligibility letter. But a sudden jump in premium flat transactions within this segment is unlikely to significantly impact the overall resale market. Demand across HDB estates is also unlikely to be even. Market watchers say neighbourhoods with large enclaves of private homes could see more people looking to right-size within the same area.
7: Your Hougang Serangoon area, where you have quite a number of landed homes, or even in the East Coast area and like Marine Parade area, or even Bedok area, where you also have a lot of landed homes. Some of these landed homeowners, if they want to move, they may look into the surrounding HDB flats.
4: But how fast the market moves will depend largely on how fast private property owners are able to sell their current landed homes.
6: In terms of sales transactions in the resale private resale market, is lower when compared to a few years ago. Therefore, they may take some time to offload their units before they can purchase a HDB resale flat. So it really depends on what are their asking prices. For example, they are willing to maybe sell it at a more palatable level, then they will likely be able to do the switch to the HDB resale market faster.
4: Private property owners who wish to buy a subsidised HDB flat will still need to wait for 30 months after the sale of their home.
1: More support is on the way for housing developers in Singapore. Those undertaking large-scale unblocked redevelopment projects from today will have more time to complete and sell all their units.
2: Now, the changes to the additional buyer stamp duty, or ABSD, are aimed at supporting larger projects and boosting housing supply. Alexandra Anand reports.
8: It's a race against the clock once a developer acquires a site. Typically, they have 2 years to commence construction and 5 years to complete the project and sell every unit. Miss those deadlines and they risk having to pay more than 35% in additional buyer stamp duty, or ABSD. But not every project can be completed on the same timetable.
5: We recognise that developers seeking to undertake the redevelopment of large residential en bloc sites will require more time. They may not be able to meet the regular ABSD remission timelines. We could end up with a lose-lose outcome for the society as a whole if developers are discouraged from rejuvenating large residential en bloc sites.
8: Under revised rules, developers of projects yielding 700 to 1,399 homes will now have up to 6 years to sell all units. For mega projects that can yield at least 1,400 homes, that timeline will be extended to 7 years. The government says the longer timelines will encourage developers to take on more ambitious redevelopment projects. This will unlock aging estates for renewal while making better use of scarce land.
9: Actually give a lot more flexibility and also leeway for a developer to reduce some of this development risk, especially when, you know, you look at this 5.5 to 7 years time span, there could be possibility of cyclical effect or even the external shock that can derail some of this development plan.
8: Despite the longer timeline, analysts say developers are still likely to launch and sell units as quickly as possible to minimize holding costs. And that may mean discounts on their units will not necessarily go away. The changes could also encourage more owners to test the collective sale market, although whether it sparks a broader revival remains to be seen.
9: I think this will actually encourage a lot more sales committee from the en bloc project to start initiating some of the en bloc sale activity. Despite all these changes, I think the en bloc committee or the owners had to also be realistic in the asking price, such that they can actually attract some potential buyers.
8: For now, he expects government land sale sites to remain developers' primary source of residential land. Looking ahead, though, he says older developments, particularly those in prime city center locations, could become increasingly attractive options for developers looking to replenish land banks.
1: Well, in South Korea, a pilot scheme that pays people to stay in rural regions is helping to breathe life into local economies. But for one county bordering North Korea, tight military controls may hold back long-term development. SNS senior correspondent Lee Myung-suk reports from Yeoncheon.
10: This is Yeoncheon, the northernmost county in Gyeonggi Province, sitting right on the border with North Korea. It's one of the most heavily restricted places in the country, with much of its land under military control. Now it has become a testing ground for a pilot program that gives every resident a so-called rural monthly basic income of 150,000 won or $100.
11: The program now covers about 10 counties across South Korea. But it was first trialed in Cheongsan Village in Yeoncheon 4 years ago. Fewer than 4,000 people live here, and more than half are above the age of 60. For restaurant owner An Se-il, promises of a basic income led him to return to his hometown after nearly 50 years away. The basic income has to be spent within the county, and normally within your own town. But those living in bigger towns are also allowed to spend it in smaller villages. So customers from bigger towns nearby have been coming here since the program expanded countywide. Shin Young-sun first came to Yeoncheon as the wife of a soldier. 4 decades later, she still calls it home. For her, too, the basic income has significantly boosted business.
12: 프로테즈로 따지면은 한 50%는 영향 있죠. 30-40%지만은 그래도 정말로 진짜 영향 많아요. 다 아쉽죠. 이제 사람들이 이제 멘붕이 올까 봐서 좀 이제 걱정되죠.
11: She says there are misperceptions about life in this border county.
12: 서울에서 가깝잖아요. 근교잖아요. 서울 사람들 보기에는 여기가 전방이라 굉장히 여기가 그냥 오진지 알아요. 근데 이제 막상 오다 보면 너무 좋다 그래요. 여기가 사람 근데 여기 굉장히 좋아요. 저도 이제 오래 살았지만은 너무 좋아요. 여기.
11: But attracting jobs and investment remains a challenge. Just outside town, an industrial park stands largely empty. 3 years after completion, its occupancy rate hovers at 29%. Yeonchang's mayor Kim Deok-hyun says basic income alone cannot reverse decades of decline.
13: 이 기본소득 가지고 이것 때문에 인구가 나가고 들어오는 게 뭘 다소의 영향은 있지만 근본적인 그게 결정적으로 없다는 것이죠. 그러려면 주민이 외부에서 연천에 와서 난 살아야 되겠다는 생활 환경을 잘 만들어야 되는데요. 특히 또 젊은이들이 들어오게 하려면 일자리가 필요한 것이고 그러다 보니까 지역에 기업을 유치하고
11: He says existing military restrictions have made that task even harder.
13: 연천군 전 지역이 서울시보다 더 넓은 면적을 갖고 있는데 이 면적의 94% 정도가 군사시설 보호구역으로 규제를 받고 있어요. 여러 가지 건축, 고도, 행위자를 받는단 말입니다. 그래서 인구가 한때는 7만이었다가 지금 4만이 이제 3천으로 이제 회복돼 가는데.
11: Still, that's up from about 42,000 before the first test run in 2022. With the expansion, the government has put in place safeguards to prevent potential issues such as fraud. In Cheongsan, many residents say the program has transformed everyday life.
14: 노인분들이 그냥 저 그 자식들이 주는 용돈 이런 거 갖고 그냥 저 아껴 가지고 뭐 이렇게 제대로 드시지도 못했는데 현재 이거 되고 나서는 자식들이 손주들이 오면은 식당 가서 외래 우리 노인분들이 대접하는 그런 결과 됐어요.
11: 4 years after launching South Korea's first rural basic income pilot, Cheongsan has shown what a little extra income can do for a community. But in a county where military restrictions limit development, residents here say reversing decades of population decline will take much more. Im Yeon-seok, CNA, Yeonchang County, South Korea.
1: The World Football's governing body has announced plans to sell a part of the commercial rights to its tournaments to private investors.
2: Now, this would include the Men's and Women's World Cup, as well as the Club World Cup. FIFA says it's working with JP Morgan to set up a new entity called FIFA Forward Enterprise. It aims to raise hundreds of millions of dollars by selling a significant stake in commercial rights, which typically include broadcasting rights, sponsorships, licensing, merchandise, ticketing, and hospitality.
1: FIFA says the sale could boost distribution by over $10 billion for FIFA's 211 member associations. Thrive Eternal, founded by Joshua Kushner, the brother of Donald Trump's son-in-law, Jared, is set to lead the investor group.
2: Mr. Infantino's plan still needs to be approved by FIFA's 211-member association, which could vote on the FFE at the Congress in Morocco in March. It comes after this summer's Men's World Cup in the U.S., Canada and Mexico, with revenues from the competition likely to exceed $15 billion, more than they projected, $13 billion.
1: But the controversial move has already triggered backlash from European football governing body UEFA, leading European clubs and politicians. UEFA released a strongly worded statement accusing FIFA of attempting to sell the soul of football.
2: UK's new Prime Minister Andy Burnham, who's known to be a supporter of the English club Everton, condemned the move, saying that the World Cup is not a product and was never anyone's to sell. And we have more on this story across our platforms. Check it out on CNA.Asia. And also our mobile app.
15: In the next hour of Asia First, South Korean chip giant SK Hynix misses market estimates in its latest earnings report, reinforcing fears that the AI boom powering the semiconductor industry may be starting to cool. I run through the numbers.
16: The weather, brought to you by Trafalgar.

0: Of course, we saw landmarks, but it was the moments we didn't plan that we knew would stay with us. Trafalgar River Cruises sail a great story.
1: Occupation.
2: Take territory from surrounding states as part of expansionism.
1: Intervention.
3: One of the most extraordinary foreign military operations in Latin America.
1: Annexation.
4: That should be controlled by the United States.
1: From overtures to overreach, the contest for influence is reshaping the world. Tonight on CNA.
5: My IFPD is special. 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
8: For hawker, people don't judge. You come and buy food, you also would ask me whether I'm an ex-convict or not.
9: I'm very grateful Madam Haja teach me this sambal. Then I feel like, alamak, someone trusted me.
10: 没有人这样炒东西的，你再怎么炒，你都没有动到底的。来，拿下来，不是这样的。
9: Today haven't finished flying, around 150 kg, a lot. Not okay, Aja. I came here to train, Aja. I not come here to work.
11: Today we are here to judge this new hawker's skill.

0: is Asia First.
1: Wednesday morning, I'm Julie Yu, and we begin this hour with news out of Japan, where a magnitude 7.1 earthquake struck the southwestern prefecture of Kumamoto. Rescue efforts are underway, with more than two dozen people believed to be trapped inside a shopping mall. The powerful tremor is said to have triggered an explosion following a gas leak.
2: I'm Arnold Gay. A popular youth movement in India that led massive protests is threatening to renew its nationwide agitation. It's demanding the government withdraw cases against those detained during the demonstrations and wants parliament to debate alleged police brutality.
3: I'm Elizabeth Neo. South Korea's SK Hynix posts record quarterly profit on booming AI memory chip demand, but misses market estimates. Plus, NVIDIA CEO Jensen Huang is in Washington amid reports its export-controlled chips were used to train advanced Chinese AI models.
1: And also ahead, two wartime leaders at the White House. President Donald Trump hosts Israel's Benjamin Netanyahu and Ukraine's Volodymyr Zelensky, with the conflicts in the Middle East and Eastern Europe raising the stakes for U.S. diplomacy.
2: Deadly floods wreaking havoc across South Asia. Hundreds of villages underwater in India's eastern state of Assam. Or Pakistan braces for more flash floods as melting glaciers add to the impact of seasonal rains.
1: And temperatures are soaring on the European continent as wide swathes of France and Spain already fight big blazes. Forecasters warn the combination of extreme heat and dry conditions could worsen the threat. Japanese Prime Minister

0: Minister Sanae Takaichi says 13 are dead following a powerful quake that rocked Kyushu Island.
1: They've been working through the night in search of survivors after structures collapsed in the 7.1 magnitude tremor, including many feared trapped in the rubble of a shopping mall. A gas explosion triggered by the quake is believed to have brought down the second floor of the Aeon Mall outside the town of Kashima in Kumamoto Prefecture. NHK reporting at least 2 dead in the mall collapse.
0: Now, local media say multiple people are also unaccounted for at the Nippon Paper Factory in Yatsushiro City. The quake could damage roads and bridges and cut power to some 45,000 people. It derailed a cargo train, triggered numerous fires, and damaged part of the wall of the centuries-old Kumamoto Castle.
1: The quake struck late yesterday afternoon local time. It registered the highest in the 7-point Shindo scale that measures shaking.
0: Well, the affected area, mainly impacting Kumamoto Prefecture, is some 900 kilometers southwest of Tokyo, where our senior correspondent Michio Ishida is joining us from. So, Michio, the search and rescue operations are intensifying, especially at the Aeon Mall just outside Kashima. What are you hearing of the latest situation on the ground?
2: Well, Prime Minister Sanae Takaichi gave a doorstop this morning, and she said that as of 8:30 a.m. local time, 13 lives have been lost. Now, at Aeon Mall in Kumamoto, which is regarded as one of the biggest malls in Kyushu, southernmost of 4 main Japanese islands, rescue and relief efforts continue. On Tuesday afternoon, when the magnitude 7.1 earthquake hit, there were many shoppers, and witnesses say shoppers were evacuated by Aeon workers from the mall immediately, but most likely shop staff who stayed behind are still trapped. So far, local media say 8 people were rescued, but 2 women in their 20s were confirmed dead, and another is under cardiac arrest. The remaining are injured, but their injuries are not fatal. And at Nippon Paper Industries, that incurred severe damage to its factory. 2 are under cardiac arrest. 9 are missing. So search and rescue continue there. Also, Kumamoto police report over 100 emergency calls seeking help, and many of them for damaged buildings. As to public transportation, the Kyushu bullet train is suspended, and so are local trains. Kumamoto Airport is closed, and many roads have cracks and damaged areas, and they have been closed. The iconic Kumamoto Castle, completed back in 1607, is damaged again. It was damaged severely in 2016, and reparation was taking place, but its stone walls have been witnessed scattered. Many hospitals are reported without running utilities. 3 hospitals had to transport inpatients to other medical institutes. We're hearing that 21 cities, towns decided that residents can receive treatment without showing their ID. But authorities say a big picture of the damage is yet to be assessed.
1: Michio, the Prime Minister, has urged caution over aftershocks. She's also pledged, you know, to help those who need it. So what sort of support is the government extending, particularly in the coming hours and also in the days ahead?
2: Well, on Tuesday evening, Ms. Takaichi formed an emergency disaster response headquarters. It's bringing together ministries and agencies to coordinate their effort. Now, the last time this headquarters was set up was back in 2024, January, and that was after the Noto Peninsula earthquake in Ishikawa Prefecture on New Year's Day, which also experienced a 7 on the Japanese seismic intensity scale of 7. She said she will do all she can, supply food, essentials, power backup, including air conditioners, as it's a hot summer. It's actually quite rare in Japan that big earthquakes occur in the middle of the summer. Now, let's hear more from Prime Minister Takaichi.
3: The 家屋の倒壊や土砂災害の危険性

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1: Well, back in 2016, April, Kumamoto experienced two huge earthquakes in just 2 days, or seven on the Japanese seismic scale of seven. Kumamoto is on active fault. So residents are advised to stay away from structures that are damaged. Aftershocks can cause structures which may be standing now to collapse. Landslides can also be ignited. And as of 5 a.m., over 140 aftershocks were counted by the Japan Meteorological Agency, or those over one on the seismic intensity scale of seven, and aftershocks continue. Now, another threat for Kumamoto is the heat. There are blackouts in extensive areas. That means air conditioners cannot be used. A temperature has been above 35 degrees in Kumamoto area the past few days, and heat stroke is a concern. Now, because of power outages, local media say many residents spent the night in their air-conditioned vehicles. But they are advised to beware of so-called economy class syndrome, or formation of deep vein thrombosis. So there are many concerns out there still.
2: Okay, Michio, thank you very much for that update. That was senior correspondent Michio Ishida from Tokyo. Well, the Aeon Mall that Michio mentioned had apparently just reopened last month when it marked 10 years since it was also badly damaged by another earthquake in Kumamoto.
3: It was meant to be a fresh start. It had to close for months after, you know, that quake in 2016, and the whole redevelopment took years to finish. So when it reopened only in June, the mall highlighted its earthquake-ready features like seismically reinforced ceilings.
2: And but as our expert explained earlier, while a building can be designed to withstand earthquakes, that doesn't necessarily mean it's protected against a gas explosion. And authorities are now believing that the blast may have triggered the collapse. He also shared what more can be done to reduce such risks in an earthquake-prone country like Japan.
4: You can reduce the risk very largely through proper design. But I don't think it's ever possible to reach exactly 0.000. Something always will happen from time to time. But what I will say is that looking at the pictures on TV, there was lots of damage. But considering that this was a magnitude 7.1 earthquake under a populous area, I think the earthquake resistance provisions in Kumamoto worked reasonably well, but not perfectly.
2: Okay, Professor. So turning to what comes next, I mean, more than 60 aftershocks have already been recorded so far. What should people expect over the next few hours and days, and what risks do those aftershocks pose?
4: Well, they should expect more aftershocks for sure. And the risks they pose are to already damaged buildings that one little might put them over the edge now. So people should stay out of damaged buildings. Also, if you have rain, then even smaller earthquakes can cause landslides in already weakened hillsides. Now, there's one other thing. Going back 10 years to 2016, 2 days after what was thought to be the main shock, a much larger earthquake, magnitude 7.4, hit. So when we talk about quote-unquote aftershocks, there's a possibility that the so-called aftershock, one of them might be even larger than the earthquake yesterday.
3: Okay. I understand, yes. Professor. So I do want to ask you about early warning systems. Apparently, Japan has one of the best in the world, but we also know that people in the area apparently receive earthquake warnings on their phones just seconds before the tremor struck. So this suggests the response is more reactive and not so much predictive. Have we not gotten better at telling when an earthquake or an aftershock that's going to be significant is going to take place?
4: Well, unfortunately, no. Let me clarify. The earthquake, the so-called, there's no way to predict earthquakes before they happen, unfortunately. What we can do is, after an earthquake happens, if we have sensors right near the source, we can give warnings of a few seconds to people farther away. So the warnings you're discussing are made by detecting seismic waves near the source and then warning people that the seismic waves are coming. So those warnings can be helpful a little bit, but maybe it's not a perfect solution, I'm afraid.
2: Heavy monsoon rains have triggered widespread flooding across India, inundating roads and leaving communities submerged. Footage showed that waterlogged streets across New Delhi after torrential rain disrupted traffic and left commuters struggling to make their way through flooded roads.
5: पूरा जाम पड़ा है इतना हालत मैंने 15 साल से कनॉट प्लेस में रह रहा हूं बंगाली मार्केट में ऐसा हाल आज तक कभी नहीं देखा.
2: Overflowing rivers have inundated hundreds of villages in the northeastern state of Assam. Sivasagar district is among the worst affected. At least 10 people died last week, bringing the state's death toll from floodings to 68 since the start of the year. Authorities have described its destruction as unprecedented devastation. The Prime Minister Narendra Modi has pledged full federal support for rescue, relief and rehabilitation efforts. The monsoon season has also battered neighboring Pakistan, where 110 people have died in rain-related incidents since June. Prime Minister Shehbaz Sharif has directed authorities to use all available resources, including early warning systems, to reduce the impact of further flooding. Officials warn that several parts of the country remain at heightened risk of flash floods over the coming month, as rapidly melting glaciers compound the effects of seasonal rains.
6: Still ahead, OpenAI's unprecedented cyber attack on tech startup Hugging Face triggers a new debate over open source platforms. NVIDIA calling for more support as AI faces scrutiny in Washington, while more than 1,000 staffers across top tech firms seek government oversight.
7: Thailand's beauty industry is in the global spotlight.
8: พอคนมองภายนอกก็ไม่รู้ว่าทำอะไรมา
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7: But there's an ugly side to Thailand's beauty boom.
11: เจอคลินิกที่มันถูกต้องแต่ว่ามันทำการรักษาคนไข้เนี่ยไม่ใช่หมอ
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7: Thailand's beauty boom. Insight Thursday on CNA.
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7: Thailand's beauty industry is in the global spotlight.
8: พอคนมองภายนอกก็ไม่รู้ว่าทำอะไรมา
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7: But there's an ugly side to Thailand's beauty boom.
11: เจอคลินิกที่มันถูกต้องแต่ว่ามันทำการรักษาคนไข้เนี่ยไม่ใช่หมอ
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7: Thailand's beauty boom. Insight Thursday on CNA.
6: Well, NVIDIA CEO Jensen Huang has called for more support for open-weight AI models as it faces scrutiny in Washington. Mr. Huang said such models are important to ensure AI is adopted safely and securely. He met with U.S. lawmakers who are debating how to respond to the latest advancements in Chinese AI models after the recent launch of

0: this attack. So this backs the call of Jensen Huang to support open weight models. Now, what are they? So open weight models are AI systems that are publicly available. Developers can download it. Developers can modify it. That's different from closed weight models, which keeps the technology private, and they can be accessed through the companies that create it. So this is why Washington is having a dilemma right now, because a lot of the American AI models from Anthropic, from OpenAI, they are all closed weight. But those from China, they are open weight. So you can think of, you know, Kimi K3 and DeepSeek. Remember, Kimi K3 narrowed this gap between American and Chinese models, and they are being accused right now of copying American AI models, something that they have denied. So experts are saying Washington is trying to figure out how to approach this. Do they ban all open weight models? Do they ban just those from China? So they're trying to figure out what to do. And it's not just about the China factor. Open weight models have been criticized for not having enough central oversight, for potentially being used by bad actors. And you can understand now why this debate is intensifying.
1: Yeah, so it's not, you know, there's obviously a lot of questions about AI safety. And of course, also growing for the U.S. to slow the development of the technology. What are they saying?
0: Yeah, so we've got more than 1,000 AI staffers from the top tech companies in the U.S. They are calling for a slower pace of AI development and basically to stop AI from advancing too fast. So these are employees from, you know, OpenAI, Anthropic, Google, and Meta. And they're saying that there's a risk right now that AI advances faster than what people can understand and what people can control. And earlier we spoke to a cybersecurity expert who echoed this call for more AI safeguards.
2: I think in general, having safeguards and sort of guardrails on the AI is useful. And sort of our ability to build this is becoming more easy than our ability to understand it. So far in human civilization or software, we haven't had such a thing that was so complicated and so powerful that we couldn't understand what it's doing. So from that point of view, slowing it down or putting the guardrails or not making it completely go crazy seems like a step in the good direction. I don't know the specifics of what they are petitioning the governments to do. If it's about like safeguards, if it's about guardrails, that seems like a step in the right direction.
0: Now, about how these guardrails will unfold, given the competition between countries and companies, is really something we have to watch.
1: All right, Sarah, I appreciate you breaking this down for us. Sarah Kaldi there. We want to stick with the AI topic. We want to get you the results, say, from SK Hynix. Beyond the fallout surrounding OpenAI, investors also assessing the financial health of the companies that are driving the AI boom. South Korean chip giant SK Hynix's second quarter profit fell short of expectations, fueling fresh concerns growth in the semiconductor industry may be losing momentum. Now, the NVIDIA supply missed in both the top and bottom lines, but it still reported a more than six-fold increase in operating profit to a record high. That's thanks to robust demand for advanced memory chips as big tech firms ramp up spending on AI data centers. Now, SK Hynix sought to reassure investors, saying AI infrastructure investments are expected to remain solid and that memory demand remains strong. The company also said that tight memory supply is likely to persist for a considerable period, with its long-term supplier agreements designed to protect against price volatility. Well, investors initially didn't seem to be too discouraged by the earnings miss, but they're now taking a turn for the negative. It's down more than 1.3%. SK Hynix shares have lost nearly half of their market value in the past month as concerns mounted that the AI investment boom may be cooling and lofty chip valuations are becoming harder to justify. Well, despite the earnings miss from one of the biggest winners in the AI trade, Ritesh Ganeriwal from Scythe explains why he still believes industry's long-term growth remains firmly intact.
3: I think the enablers have still a huge demand for them to meet. And it just shows up because you see the 557% year-on-year growth on the earnings from SK Hynix. It did underperform from an earnings expectation standpoint. But that's probably also why what you're seeing is more of a valuation reset.

0: set of sorts, because these companies have rallied quite ahead of the earnings expectations. And when the earnings do not hold up to the bar that has been set, then obviously you will see some of that correction. And this is also showing up in kind of like a momentum break of sorts across the semiconductor chips and across the last 2 weeks, etc. as well. So I don't think there is anything to worry about. Fundamentally, the growth, earnings growth trajectory still looks very, very strong. In fact, they're going still parabolic, but you know, it's just the sky high valuations and the run up that they've had. It's a momentum reset.
1: Well, and Samsung Electronics' earnings report will offer investors the next major read on the health of South Korea's AI chip trade. The world's largest memory chip maker reports its results tomorrow, and it is expected to deliver another record quarter on strong AI-driven demand. Now, earlier this month, Samsung projected a 19-fold jump in its second quarter operating profit to another all-time high, beating expectations, and an almost 60% jump from the previous quarter's record. The company forecasts revenue to have more than doubled. With that, we're seeing Samsung shares rising some 4% there ahead of those earnings, also lifting the Kospi. Year-to-date, Samsung is up by more than 78%. But recently, it's been caught in a wave of heavy selling alongside SK Hynix amid worries over massive AI spending and the rising competition from China's accelerating chip push. The two firms together account for more than half of the Kospi's market value. The industry also received a boost after Seoul unveiled a $950 billion AI investment package involving Samsung, SK Hynix, and U.S. tech firms. Japanese chipmakers also coming into scrutiny this week. Well, their strong performance will provide further evidence that the AI boom is moving through the entire chip ecosystem. The country's leading chip testing equipment makers, Advantis, is up about 2.9%. It reports later today. Tokyo Electron is down about 4%. It will report its results tomorrow. Also paying attention to Kioxia now, up by about 3.6% there. Kioxia reports on Friday. The major supplier of flash memory chips used in data centers and consumer electronics briefly became Japan's most valuable firm in June. On that note, we also want to take a look at oil prices, which are climbing in Asian trade after the U.S. military said it had intercepted multiple missiles launched by Iran. Both Brent and WTI reversing earlier losses after the U.S. suspended a campaign of airstrikes against Iran, but hopes of a diplomatic solution is now dimming again. Also, look at Asia-Pacific markets this hour. All trading firmly in the green there, with Australia leading the way higher by more than 1%. Singapore joins the trading day to the upside by about 0.3%. Also tracking Singapore Airlines this morning after the national carrier announced a first-quarter net loss for its first since 2022. It was weighed down by losses from its associate Air India and higher jet fuel costs from the Middle East conflict. That's despite record revenue. SIA shares now 3.5% down. And still ahead, Indian protesters from the youth-led Cockroach Janata Party are now pushing back on AI-powered surveillance, which was used during their rally. We will discuss the ethical use of AI in crisis management with Simon Chesterman, the AI governance and policy lead for the NUS AI Institute.

0: Occupation.
1: Take territory from surrounding states as part of expansionism.
0: Intervention.
2: One of the most extraordinary foreign military operations in Latin America.
0: Annexation.
3: That should be controlled by the United States.
0: From overtures to overreach, the contest for influence is reshaping the world. Tonight on CNA.
4: 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From breathtaking landscapes to wildlife that roams wild and free, nature's masterpiece awaits. Japan Hour, Saturday on CNA.
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0: It's 9:30 here in Singapore. Good morning. You're watching Asia First.
1: And here are the headlines we are following. A magnitude 7.1 earthquake striking Japan's southwestern prefecture of Kumamoto. Our rescue efforts are underway with more than two dozen people believed to be trapped inside a shopping mall. The powerful tremor is said to have triggered an explosion following a gas leak.
0: A youth movement in India that led massive protests, threatening to renew its nationwide agitation. It's demanding the government withdraw cases against those detained during the demonstrations and wants parliament to debate alleged police brutality.
1: And deadly floods are wreaking havoc across South Asia. Hundreds of villages are underwater in India's eastern state of Assam, while Pakistan braces for more flash floods as melting glaciers add to the impact of seasonal rain.
0: Temperatures soaring on the European continent as wide swathes of France and Spain continue to fight big blazes. Forecasters warn the combination of extreme heat and tinder dry conditions could worsen the threat.
1: India's Cockroach Janata Party, or CJP, is warning of fresh nationwide protest. That's if the government fails to fulfill its promise to drop all police reports against demonstrators.
0: They're also seeking assurances that students face no punitive action in future. Yesterday, the Supreme Court ordered the release of student protesters under 18 with no criminal record.
1: But at the same time, it instructed authorities to preserve electronic and digital evidence so criminal investigations can continue after petitioners allege police brutality. But the court also said that it would consider setting up a special investigating team to probe all incidents of alleged violence.
0: Parliament was locked in a heated 12-hour debate yesterday on the government's new exam reforms bill. Opposition lawmakers accused the government of failing to prevent recent exam paper leaks and of not properly enforcing existing laws.
1: But the bill proposes tougher penalties for paper leaks, including raising jail terms for the accused to 10 years from 5. For organized exam fraud, it prescribes a minimum 7-year sentence and a fine of up to $1 million. It also promises to fast-track court proceedings.
0: The legislation is the government's latest response to an exam scandal that triggered weeks of nationwide protests and forced the education minister to resign.
1: The protesters from India's youth-led cockroach movement are pushing back against police use of AI-powered surveillance during recent demonstrations in the capital.
0: A petition before the Delhi High Court has sought the immediate destruction of all biometric data collected and that the court declare mass surveillance unconstitutional. Delhi police say AI helps them estimate crowd size and identity.

0: identify people with criminal history. They say they've already identified at least 40 women with criminal records who allegedly took part in the protests in the national capital.
1: Activists say India has no law governing police use of facial recognition technology, and the surveillance at the main protest site in New Delhi breached existing legal protections. Now, the government says such checks were legal and in the public interest to maintain law and order. For more, we are joined by Simon Chesterman, the David Marshall Professor and Vice Provost at the National University of Singapore and AI Governance and Policy Lead at the NUS AI Institute. Thank you so much for joining us, Professor. So the legal challenge in India really highlighting growing concerns over AI-powered surveillance. I mean, as more countries deploy these technologies, how much is too much? Where should the line be drawn?
2: Well, I think this is a debate around the world because AI and technology like this in general can accelerate things in a way that renders our old norms and expectations obsolete. So if you're out in a public space, you have no right to prevent someone just taking a photograph of you. And so we've seen photographs of the protesters in India, for example. That's not particularly controversial. What is controversial is the use of real-time biometric surveillance to identify, track, record, and possibly then prosecute them. And so around the world, this ability to process information in real time, keep a record, means that it's not just your ability to go and take a photograph in the public, but the ability of the police and law enforcement agencies to record, identify, and track everyone who's there. And so in other jurisdictions, this has been debated. The European Union's AI Act, for example, prohibits real-time biometric surveillance, except in very limited circumstances. And some of your listeners might remember the debate between Anthropic and the Pentagon in the United States, where Anthropic had two red lines for not using its AI systems. One was lethal autonomous weapons, and the other was mass surveillance of the kind that we're seeing in India. So there are debates about this. Clearly, the police find it useful. And I suppose the question is whether that utility to the police in maintaining public order outweighs the chilling effect it would have on any individual who thinks about going to a protest, knowing now that it might not just be the chance of them being photographed, but the likelihood of their name, identity, and so on being located and tracked by law enforcement.
0: Professor, I just want to digress, you know, very quickly, if I may, from where the lines are in governance to something we've noticed as well. I'm not sure whether this is recent, fabricated disaster footage. It was spreading very quickly after Typhoon Noel struck in China. Is this something new or is this already a growing pattern that you see already for recent crisis and extreme weather cases?
2: Yeah, so AI is great for analyzing information, also for generating information. So no, this is not particularly new. It's quite common in the past because when there's a major incident, there's a real demand for footage, information. And if people don't have verified real-time information, sometimes they'll just present old information. We've seen that many times in history, just recently with the Iran war, for want of footage, people were posting video game footage or footage from previous wars. Last year in Hurricane Melissa, we saw fake videos of sharks in swimming pools and so on. So this is not particularly new. What is different is the scale and speed, the ability to generate ever more realistic information at speed, which can really complicate disaster recovery efforts. Because one thing that you need in the aftermath of a disaster is verifiable real-time information. So that can be useful if you can get good information. And we saw drones being used, for example, in China to deploy relief activities and support the recovery. But all of that's made much more difficult if there's a kind of fog of war because of the amount of fake information being circulated.
1: Okay, so, Professor, why do AI-generated fakes gain traction so easily during these times of crisis and disaster?
2: Well, I think it's natural that people are curious. They want to see information. And one of the challenges that AI creates is it's ever easier to generate the precise information that will push people's buttons, that will get them excited, make it more likely to share. You can now, with pretty widely available technology, generate not just one video, but multiple videos.

0: those, work out which one's going to get traction, and then send that out. So this is a lot more complex than the old days where people would be going through the archive trying to find some similar suitable footage or video game footage. It can be tailored to the particular thing that will press people's buttons, and that's what gets you traction on social media, unfortunately.
1: I'm going to ask you about the blame game now, Professor. You know, some say it's China because its AI sector is scaling generative tools faster than anyone else. They also say Beijing pioneered the use of widespread surveillance on its citizens. Are they really to blame, or is it really that governments have fallen behind in terms of keeping bad actors in check, you know, and coming up with proper AI policies and guidelines that balance legitimate use and rights violations?
0: Yeah, so I'd separate out the question of surveillance, where yes, China has deployed a pretty robust surveillance apparatus. Although 25 years ago, when I was living in the United Kingdom, the UK had very elaborate cameras throughout London and so on. So there is surveillance, and that is a growing industry. But in terms of the deepfakes, you're right that Chinese AI companies have lowered the cost, but I wouldn't really attribute this just to Chinese companies. We've seen, for example, in the United States, rich debates about what limits, if any, to put on the generation of fake videos, with Elon Musk's Grok being among the most enthusiastic developers of fake videos. So I think relying on individual companies or even individual countries to regulate this really isn't going to work because it's a global problem. Now, the academic in me would say, ideally, everyone's educated, thoughtful, and uses their critical faculties to determine whether something's believable or not. The realist in me says that's probably not enough. Nor is it enough to rely on individual companies, and countries also need to coordinate. So there are efforts through the United Nations, for example, to develop information integrity protocols, to have common standards. But I think the past idea that we could identify fake videos, I think that ship has largely sailed. The ability to generate ever higher quality videos makes it almost impossible for AI to detect fake videos, and pretty much impossible for humans. So rather than identifying the fake, we need to label the true.
1: Which leads me to this question of liability. Is it also equally distributed? Because if a fake, you know, goes viral during the next crisis and slows down an evacuation or causes some fatalities, who's going to be blamed? Is it the platform that hosted it? Is it the government that failed to preempt it? Or is it the AI company, you know, whose tool actually made it?
0: Yeah, well, it would, of course, depend. But if there's a bad actor who did something with bad intent, then obviously you should go after them. The problem is they're often very hard to identify. So I do think there is a question of responsibility of platforms. And we've seen their ability to address at least some of these concerns by their efforts to limit the spread of pornography, in particular child pornography. So it is possible to limit. The question is, what is their incentive? And their incentive at the moment is to err on the side of greater engagement. So outside of very clear lines like pornography, if they're able to get more viewers, more traction, more likes, their incentive is to share those videos when in doubt. And so probably it does require government, and it requires government to act in a way that will not just rely on the good nature of these companies, but establish meaningful incentives to get them to take down fake videos quickly, punish users who spread fake videos, and where necessary, to preemptively slow down the movement of videos where the provenance is uncertain before harm can be distributed around the world.
2: Okay, Professor, we've got a minute on the clock right now. And beyond the governments and the tech companies can do, there's also the role for the public, right? I mean, what are the most effective ways for people to distinguish between real and fabricated content, especially during a very fast-moving crisis?
0: Yeah, well, so you're right that it's fast moving, and the problem is that lies travel around the world while the truth is still putting on its tying up its shoelaces. So I think the key thing is, if something looks too good to be true, it probably isn't. And if something's really exciting, something really gets you engaged, and you think, gee, I've got to tell all my friends about this, then maybe that's the moment to pause and think, well, why? Where does this come from? How verifiable is it? Do I know the source? And does this seem realistic? And if any of those questions give you pause, then maybe you should look for an alternative source and at least hesitate before contributing to the flow of this fake information around the world.
2: Understood, Professor. Thank you very much for your insight this morning. Simon Chesterman, AI Governance and Policy Lead at the NUS's AI Institute. Spain's Galicia region has deployed AI-powered cameras and satellites to detect wildfires within minutes, as devastating blazes are seen elsewhere in the country.
1: So a fourth heat wave expected to hit Europe, with temperatures forecast to reach 40 degrees Celsius, threatening progress made in controlling the fires. Small fires near Madrid had been contained for the past day since they erupted last week, and firefighters optimistic they can soon put out all the fires. Residents from 15 municipalities could return to their ravaged homes to see what they can salvage.
3: Bien, la organización ya se puede ver que está completamente devastada. 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
4: Dicen que ha saltado alguna brasa o algo y se ha abrazado aquí. 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
1: Well, meantime, some residents in France's Giron area have been allowed to return home as firefighters make some progress, but authorities fear efforts to control the intense and unpredictable flames will be made even more complicated by the coming heat wave. Os Cullen reports from Bordeaux, where thousands more had to be moved to safety.
5: Well, I'm here at the main evacuation centre in the French city of Bordeaux. Hundreds of people are continuing to be looked after here 24/7. And there was some good news for some of the people here on Tuesday, as more areas were declared to be in a fire safe zone, and so they were able to return to their homes. However, to the west of Bordeaux, in the area around Lacourneau, thousands more evacuations, especially from campsites. French tourists and foreign tourists, because it's the middle of the summer holidays and this area is a very popular vacation destination, and so there are tourists all across this region who've been impacted by the fires, along with residents who've had to be moved to safety. On Tuesday, the temperatures here were around 37 degrees Celsius, but another heat wave is on the way. Temperatures on Wednesday expected to be 42 to 43 degrees Celsius. So there are fears that the fires could reach start, and that is something that is worrying the mayor of Bordeaux, Thomas Cazeneuve, telling CNA earlier about his fears and concerns of what the high temperatures could bring.
6: Température augmente et le vent peut-être aussi. Il y a un vent qui s'oriente davantage vers la métropole. Voilà. En revanche, je peux vous dire que nous observons très concrètement une très forte présence des pompiers, des soutiens aériens qui permet aussi, dès que ça repart, et on sait que ça repartira parce que le sol est très sec, voilà, c'est très inflammable.
5: There was some good news on Tuesday in the southern department of Var, so around France's second city of Marseille. A blaze there was declared to be controlled. But the real challenge for the fire service is to extinguish these fires so they don't have the chance to restart, which is something that people fear could be caused by the high temperatures expected in this region on Wednesday. For CNA, I'm Ross Cullen in Bordeaux.
2: The studies show exposure to wildfire smoke increases risk of impaired brain activity, heart attacks, and cancer. An expert from the Medical Society Consortium on Climate and Health shared the dangers of wildfire smoke, which often contains traces of chemicals, metals, and other synthetic material.
7: People that are close to the wildfires themselves, but even people that are hundreds of kilometers away, we know that that wildfire smoke can blow far distance from where the wildfire itself is. And so wildfire smoke, we estimate to be 10 times as toxic, particularly to children, as the regular air pollution we breathe from burning fossil fuels. And that's because when a wildfire happens, especially in places where there are homes, for example, cars, batteries, chemicals are also being burned in that process. Some of the health effects that we see during periods of wildfire smoke is that if you have respiratory disease, so chronic obstructive pulmonary disease or asthma, you can end up with having more difficulty breathing. People with heart conditions, there's increased risk for things like heart attack and stroke. But even a person that's otherwise healthy, you can feel just an irritation in your nose, your throat, and chronic exposure to it can lead to things like pneumonia, bronchitis. So it enters our bodies in one of two ways. One, it goes through our nose and actually up to our brains. And so we found evidence of inflammation essentially and damage from exposure to pollution from things like wildfire smoke or the burning of fossil fuels. So this type of pollution is actually a known risk factor for things like dementia. But the second way is that it enters our lungs, our blood, and essentially sets off what also you can think of as inflammation. And so that can hurt the arteries around the heart in particular and put strain on a person's heart, especially a heart that's already weak. Yeah, I live in Northern California. We've lived through a number of wildfires. And because I work with children, I work with a school psychologist who says that the children now cry when they so much as see smoke in the sky. Those repeated evacuations have been so traumatic. I mean, we have to think about what happens when a fire ravages your community. It not only destroys your home, it can destroy the entire surrounding neighborhood as well. And that is deeply traumatic. Often what we see happen during these fires is that there's a lot of attention during the fire itself, but then there's a long tail in terms of recovery. And so the people who go through these events really need that support, not just in the moment, but they need it for weeks and months afterwards as well to heal, to rebuild, and to reconnect.
1: And still ahead, Japanese Prime Minister Sanae Takaichi says the death toll from a powerful quake on Kyushu Island has climbed to 13. We'll bring you an update on the search for survivors.
8: She could work from anywhere, so why did she give it up?
9: I realized how much my salary matters when I'm getting a loan.
8: A kitchen investment that'll take 20 years to pay off. Is it still worth it? And how a tiny savings habit helped one family build income-generating assets. On Money Mind, tonight on CNA. Occupation.
10: Take territory from surrounding states as part of expansionism.
8: Intervention.
11: One of the most extraordinary foreign military operations in Latin America.
8: Annexation.
12: That should be controlled by the United States.
8: From overtures to overreach, the contest for influence is reshaping the world. Tonight on CNA.
13: The world has entered a new energy race, and nations are scrambling to secure the fuel to power it.
14: Uranium is really the crux of nuclear energy.
15: Global demand for uranium is expected to double between now and 2040.
13: As the race for uranium accelerates, countries are seeking new alternatives.
16: The thorium project in China is the very first thorium reactor to enter the experimental stage.
13: Meanwhile, a pursuit to unlock energy from the same reaction that powers the sun, nuclear fusion.
17: Did I just see a fusion reaction take place?
13: And what if nuclear's next fuel source is not even on Earth?
18: The amount of helium-3 in the moon is massive. We are looking at millions of tons.
19: It's the ultimate unlimited fuel for clean energy.
13: Watch The Nuclear Option on demand at cna.asia.
8: Thailand's beauty industry is in the global spotlight.
20: พอคนมองภายนอกก็ไม่รู้ว่าทำอะไรมา
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8: But there's an ugly side to Thailand's beauty boom.
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8: Thailand's beauty boom. Insight Thursday on CNA.
0: Over Greater China market seeing gains after the country's own semiconductor milestone triggers a global tech rout. The Shanghai Composite up 0.2%, Shenzhen Component 0.5% higher, Hang Seng 1.2% in the green. Now, media outlet The Information reported yesterday that Chinese chip giant Shanghai Yuliangsheng has begun producing homegrown chip-making machines. Now, the milestone would be another step towards China's drive to build its own chip supply chain and reduce its reliance on foreign technology, despite years of U.S.-led export controls. And the move comes as the U.S.-China tech rivalry intensifies. Washington has issued curbs on imports of Chinese robots, power equipment, and other technologies tied to the AI build-out. From AI to electric vehicles, China is producing advanced technologies at lightning speed. But has domestic consumer spending matched the country's rapid innovation strength? Well, Olivia Seong joins Radio Davos podcast editor Robin Pomeroy on this special CNA correspondent podcast episode in collaboration with the World Economic Forum. And here is part of the conversation with Professor Yuanyuan Ang of Johns Hopkins University during the summit.
3: So why has consumption been persistently weak in China? Because of the fundamentals. China is rapidly trying to pull off this structural transformation that I spoke about from the old growth model to the new growth model. The new growth model, impressive advances, you know, AI, quantum, you know, EVs, aeronautics, but these are not employment-producing industries. If anything, in the short term, they might even cut employment. So when I go to one of these impressive automated factories in China, I'm like, wow, this is so sleek. There is nobody in this factory. They're all robots. So where are the jobs? And in China, you have hundreds of millions of people who need jobs. Not to mention, every year, China keeps crunching out more college graduates who need good jobs. So the fundamental issue with consumption is that you have a weak old growth model that is no longer producing these jobs for a large number of people, whereas the new growth model is impressive, but it's not mass employment producing. That's the fundamental issue.
0: And you can catch the rest of that CNA Correspondent podcast episode on our YouTube channel, our website, cna.asia, Me Listen app, Spotify, as well as Apple Podcasts.
1: And that is Asia First this morning. But please stay with CNA for updates on the day's top stories, including the powerful earthquake in Japan. The search for survivors continues in parts of Kyushu, where a mall collapsed partially.
2: Yeah, authorities say at least 13 people have been killed, with many others injured or still unaccounted for. The residents are being urged to stay alert, with officials warning that strong aftershocks could continue in the coming days. We're leaving now with some images from the earthquake and its aftermath.

0: Of course, we saw landmarks, but it was the moments we didn't plan that we knew would stay with us. Trafalgar River Cruises sail a great story.
1: The first thing in the morning as Asia wakes up to a new day. Get up to speed with major events shaping lives in the region and other parts of the world.
2: Putting things in perspective with eye-opening reports and expert analysis as a new era of global politics breeds power struggles and shifting alliances.
3: We get to the heart of the matter and take stock of the issues you're invested in with on-the-ground reports and wall-to-wall coverage. Viewing it all from a regional lens because we put Asia first.
4: 每个人都讲我的鸡饭是最好吃的.
5: My opinion is special. 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
8: For hawker, people don't judge. You come and buy food, you also would ask me whether I'm an ex-convict or not.
9: I'm very grateful Madam Haja teach me this sambal. 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
9: Today haven't finished frying, around 150 kg, a lot. Not okay, Aja. I came here to train, Aja. I not come here to work.
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0: Once we grew a fruit more valuable than gold, another coveted by kings, tree sap that launched a trillion miles, a leaf that blackened smiles. For nearly 200 years, cash crops were a major life force of the country. On almost every part of the island grew alien life. Rubber, pineapple, vanilla, coffee, sugar, cotton, even rice. And bred a wealthy class, a new kingdom, even created a modern world. But in the undergrowth were accidents and disasters, miseries and murders, bugs and gangsters. All that happened in the two centuries of our lost plantations. The Super Trees, a showcase of futuristic play with nature, reiterate a similar ambition we had centuries ago. That was when almost the entire landscape was replaced by alien species. It began, perhaps innocently, with people not from Britain, but Bintan. The planters were Teochew Chinese who labored for the Temenggung. Their crop was Gambia and also pepper. Their plantations on the northern side of Fort Canning Hill were clearly marked on this early map. All this took place about a decade before the British, who came and pushed everyone around. The farmers ended up in Boat Quay, giving the area its Teochew heritage. Today, Gambia still grows on Fort Canning, but it's only for show. No farmers to be seen. Still around, however, is a descendant.
1: Xiao Yujin was my great-great-great-grandfather. So Xiao Yujin looks something like this. And some people say he looks like me.
0: Xiao Yujin, or the King of Gambia and Pepper, was one of the earliest Chinese plantation owners, but not his great-great-great-grandson, who was a 9-to-5 data analyst and author of many books on Singapore's pioneers.
1: I work by day, write by night, and speak publicly on weekends at museums and libraries. I want to keep my ancestors' story alive.
2: That Singapore has a story that we can tell.
1: Xiao Yujin was born in 1805 in China. In 1823, he came to Singapore and set up his own commission trading business in 1830 and went into Gambia and pepper. So Xiao Yujin was entering a Teochew business.
0: That Teochew link began in the 1700s when they worked for the Temenggung in Bintan, then a major Gambia hub. The Dutch came and messed things about. The Temenggung and the Teochews fled to Singapore and brought their seeds with them. But what is Gambia? Plant, stem, leaf, bud, what? One answer is found among the 450-plus drawings of plants and animals commissioned by first resident William Farquhar. Natural history was the in thing for 19th century Europeans. Natural history is also his thing. Martin Lau's research in biodiversity brings art and science together, using materials that include photos and illustrations like Farquhar's.
3: There are, for example, drawings of pepper, cocoa, pineapple, and these are all plants that are not found in Singapore. In fact, not native to Singapore.
0: Unkare Gambia is called hook vine, or gao teng in Teochew, and sometimes called kachuk in Malay, meaning astringent, which is extracted from the leaves. To learn more about Gambia and its original use, Martin and Sean step back into both human and natural history.
3: The William Farquhar Garden, that's based around plants that are actually in the William Farquhar drawings. So they've very nicely put frames around some of the plants. And this one in particular, I think you'll be interested in, is a Gambia plant.
1: My ancestor, Xiao Yujin, was involved in Gambia and pepper plantations and growing them. Okay. He was basically a financier, trader, investor. Okay. The strategy here was that as one was maturing, the other one would be kind of growing.
3: Mm-hmm. Yeah. And have you plucked pepper or have you actually seen the pepper plant?
1: No, but yeah, I haven't ever touched it before.
3: Okay. You can actually see that it's a vine, like a grape vine, and it needs to be grown on wood or a frame. From your research on your family, did you uncover any stories about pepper?
1: Not so much on pepper, no. Mainly on Gambia, that it was considered a miracle plant.
0: It was in demand because of its bite. Since ancient times, people in the region and China made use of Gambia as part and parcel of betel nut chewing, known as pan, or locally as makan sirih. The betel leaf, or sirih, is from a vine and was a crop grown in home gardens and plantations, some located even close to town, like in Seligi, in present-day Jalan Besar, Little India areas. Sirih is still found around here, not from crops, but from shops. Getting a taste of history are the history buffs.
3: Sean.
2: Hey.
3: So this...
2: Thank you.
3: They call it a pan. So it's meant to just be like a stimulant, a bit like coffee or tea.
2: All right.
3: So ready?
2: All right.
3: Okay, here goes.
2: Here goes.
3: Wow. Very perfumey, very spicy.
0: A warning to the uninitiated.
2: A new experience, that's for sure.
3: Sure.
0: Long-term betel nut chewing may lead to stained gums, but these qualities were what caught the world's attention. It proved to be industrially useful because of its high tannins. Tannins are plant compounds. Black tea's tannins can make your mouth pucker, slightly. Gambia's extreme tannin can go up to 60. That's a lot of puckering. Which is good for softening and protecting leather. When Europe found that out, they wanted in. It became the crop du jour during the Crimean War, the earlier one, when leather combat boots were de rigueur. And since Gambia could only be grown in our part of the world, plantation owners like Xia Yu Chin hit the jackpot.
1: The Gambia plantations extended across the island. Thompson, Toa Payoh, all the way up to, say, even Sembawang.
0: Many others got into the game, and by the mid-1800s, Singapore was covered in Gambia plantations and became the world centre for the trade. Moving crops around was a logistical conundrum based on rivers, sea, and sometimes a round-island trip. Boats met at the Singapore River, where the Tauke's were based.
1: Xia Yu Chin's great mansion was located here at number 11 North Boat Quay.
3: And I also understand that the north bank of the river, which we are on now, was the quieter bank. And on the south bank, it was a bit more bustling.
1: There'll be loading and unloading goods and so on. There'll be the heavier type of goods and produce. The Singapore River here is very auspicious because it looks like the belly of a cup. Mm-hmm. And the Chinese regarded the cup as very auspicious.
3: Okay.
1: But the Singapore River is also doubly auspicious because the little boats on the river look like the scales of the dragon.
0: Many boats also meant many hungry bellies and many hawkers to fill them up. Ellenborough, nicknamed the Teochew Market, was on the busy side of the river and reportedly the birthplace of Singaporean Teochew food like fishball noodles, bak chor mee, and pork rib soup, or bak kut teh. Over drier victuals, the Europeans pondered on a crop that was worth more than gold, but could only survive in one place on the planet, and it was not ours.
4: Singapore, you've heard of it.
5: But do you know it? Explore our neighbourhoods.
4: So I welcome you to Little India. See, I'm giving such a traditional vibe now.
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0: No. Kokka? Cannot. Stop. Sean, don't you have to check for traffic?
1: No, this is my grandfather's road, okay. Or my great-great-great-grandfather's road on my road.
0: Okay.
1: Seah Street basically remembers the contributions that the Seah family has made to Singapore. Okay.
2: There were lots more people and lots more infrastructure by the mid-1800s. The road network went further and wider, created mainly for moving crops. Early roads were not tarred, and the vehicles were cart-carrying bullocks or water buffaloes. So reliable were they that come the motor age, the bovines swung along. Roads, however, didn't reach the interior. Water was the way to go, and sometimes into the deep end.
3: Some buffaloes landed from a tongkang in the river. One of them escaped, wounding several people, one very severely. The buffalo was shot. The injured man is not expected to live.
2: What was life worth back then? Buffalo hide? Pay $4 per pickle. A Gambia coolie? Pegged to the market price of the crop, around 25 cents a day. Prices were in Spanish dollars, weight in pickle. The Spanish silver was the world's trading currency, and it's said that an icon on the coin inspired the dollar sign. The regional standard of weight, pickle, means carry in Malay, and measured what a man could bear on his shoulders, about 60 kilos, more or less. There were lots of pickles at the port, with Gambia being the star crop, which was a Chinese concern. The Europeans, late in the game, didn't want to miss out, and they dabbled in everything, from everywhere and all at once.
4: The trade was in natural products, whether it be opium, which is a natural product, or, you know, spices such as nutmegs, clove, mace.
5: There was coffee. There was cocoa.
6: You can still see the remnants of the tapioca plantations.
5: There was a Frenchman who possibly was trying vanilla.
4: The whole Ballastier area was a sugar plantation.
2: Being aliens, these plant species were given a trial run at the first experimental gardens at Fort Canning.
5: So the purpose of the gardens was actually to bring in plants from elsewhere to see what would take and what wouldn't take. And it was started by Raffles, Sir Stamford Raffles, and Nathaniel Wallick. Both Raffles and Wallick were commemorated in a set of statues in the same gardens. And one of the plants that they planted here was, of course, the nutmeg.
2: Nutmeg, scientific name, Myristica fragrans, Malay, Buah Pala, Hokkien, Lau Hau.
5: So this is actually a pickled nutmeg fruit. Yeah, maybe give it a try.
1: Give it a try.
5: Yeah, first time, right?
1: Yeah.
5: It's a bit hard, yeah, crunchy, very crunchy.
1: Never had this before, like eating chemicals.
5: Okay. Mm. So it grows on the tree like that. And if you open it up,
1: oh, I see.
5: So we were actually eating this red part. If you break it open, you actually have the arrow, which is also known as mace. And then you have the seed itself.
1: Yeah.
5: Nutmeg powder smell. Mm. Yeah, so that's where the nutmeg powder comes from.
2: The scent disguised the smell of rot, and many believed it warded off the evils of the pandemic. Not our recent one. Nutmeg became more valuable than gold, especially since it was very, very, very hard to get.
5: It is a plant that is only found only in a very small number of islands that were colloquially known as the Spice Islands. It's known as the Moluccas Archipelago or the Kepulauan Maluku in Indonesia.
2: One of the islands was Roon. Dutch and British powers fought over it for more than 100 years. When the dust settled, the British gave up Roon and swapped for a North American island.
5: So the British got Manhattan and the Dutch kept Roon. And of course, Manhattan today is part of New York. That's a completely different story.
2: If you can't keep the island with nutmegs, make your own. And so, with seeds from Roon, nutmeg planting was trialled in Fort Canning's experimental gardens and then unleashed onto District 9.
5: The nutmeg orchard gave rise to the name Orchard Road.
1: In 1845, my ancestor, Seah Yu Chin, founded the Nian Kongsi with 12 other Teochew community leaders. I think about Orchard Road, I think about Nian City, Nian Kongsi.
5: the entire stretch of Orchard Road with, you know, your ION, your Central, your 313, all the

0: Gambia farmers, the land occupied by the Europeans, came with different tenure. The Chinese had almost free-for-all land, but not the Europeans.
1: Quite a lot of them were just basically squatting with no tenure on the land that they were holding. The British had their own idea of land administration. Their idea was that you would take a piece of land and you would take out a lease on that land and then you would keep that for years.
2: A lot of the early planters complained that that's not long enough for me to make a profit. This led to negotiations, which changed also our land system. Eventually, in the 1830s, 1840s, they passed laws that if it was used for agriculture, it was freehold. And so that's why, for example, in the Ballester area, you have a lot of freehold condominiums, because initially the lands were classified as agricultural lands where a sugar plantation was. But please don't change that law, because I live in the Ballester area and have a freehold property. Please, please.
0: The result of longer land leases is plantation mania, with some pulling out their gums and roses for nutmegs.
1: A lot of these nutmeg plantations were sidelines for rich people. It's how they entertained themselves, and maybe they hoped to get richer, but it didn't happen.
0: It didn't happen because of Floriocinus ribatus, a beetle which bored into stems that led to stunted fruits. By 1850, the nutmeg ambition became a nutmeg disappointment. But the plantation dream continued, because there's always the coconut. So what exactly is a coconut? A seed? A palm? A job creator? Cocos nucifera is kalapa in Malay. It's not a nut, but a drupe. A drupe has a soft skin, like the nutmeg. A fleshy part, a hard covering that protects a single seed. The fibrous husk is a floating ring that lets the coconut go with the flow across the seas to land on a sandy shore of a distant isle and so to germinate. But that's not how we got our coconuts. They are an imported species, probably from the Philippines, and purposefully transplanted upon our shores to be deployed as cooking fuel and street lighting. Street lights were introduced in the 1820s with coconut oil as fuel and powered by human energy called the lamp lighter, a newly created job opening for agile locals. By the mid-century, there were only 400 street lights situated in essential places like godowns and the quays. The lamps, however, were slightly better than moonlight. Outages and accidents were frequent, and complaints were many.
3: To the notice of the authorities, the present dangerous state owing to the lamps having been removed. A lady, accompanied by her husband, child, and IR, nearly met with a very serious accident. The gentleman fancied he was still far from the water, precipitated to the bottom. The lady, unconscious of the danger, was following when a gentleman present caught her by the arm. The IR fell amongst the loose stones, but fortunately, without injury to the child.
0: Streetlights became brighter when gas was introduced 40 years later. But coconut oil continued to be a driver of the economy and was exported in the form of sun-dried flesh called copra. Copra processing provided families with a sideline, a livelihood practiced right up to the late 20th century.
1: Every kampung tended to have its own coconut plantation, which was a community coconut plantation. And the coconuts that were collected in the kampungs were sold into the market.
0: During the era, copra exports added significantly to Singapore's wealth, the second most important commercial crop after Gambia and pepper. Illustrations from that century depict the extensive presence of coconut plantations, but hid what was present in the undergrowth. The plantations displaced original ecosystems like mangrove swamps, but the invader was also invaded by an unwelcome visitor. Oryctes rhinoceros, the rhinoceros beetle, caused a coconut scourge in the late 1800s. It burrows its larvae into the coconut buds, destroying the entire crown of the tree. In response, a coconut tree preservation ordinance was enacted and led to a new job creation, the coconut tree inspector.
1: It was a real problem in the early 1900s, and they would have inspectors going out checking for the infestation.

0: possession of the coconut beetle, and they would actually condemn trees. So they'd go into the possession and say, I condemn this tree, I condemn this tree. The tree had to be removed. It was very important to keep this scourge under control because there was a lot of economic benefit from the coconuts.
1: Though harmful, these bugs were nothing compared to another predator, the man-eating kind. The more plantations there were, the more dangerous it became.

0: could work from anywhere. So why did she give it up?
1: I realized how much my salary matters when I'm getting a loan.
0: A kitchen investment that'll take 20 years to pay off. Is it still worth it? And how a tiny savings habit helped one family build income-generating assets. On Money Mind, tonight on CNA.
2: Occupation.
3: Take territory from surrounding states as part of expansionism.
2: Intervention.
4: One of the most extraordinary foreign military operations in Latin America.
2: Annexation.
5: That should be controlled by the United States.
2: From overtures to overreach, the contest for influence is reshaping the world. Tonight on CNA.
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0: The Yueh Hai Ching Temple is the oldest Teochew temple in Singapore. So these seafarers and merchants, when they sail across the sea, those who survived the perilous journey, they set up a shrine dedicated to Ma Zu, the goddess of the sea.
1: That would make perfect sense because there are marine animals actually carved into the reef on both sides.
2: Wah Hai Cheng Biu in Teochew was the first stop for fellow countrymen. Originally a wooden hut, the temple became more decent looking in the mid-1800s when it was managed by Nian Kong Si, a philanthropy formed by his great-great-great-grandfather. And there were waves of people seeking help and hope in the new land. Chinese formed the largest group of immigrants, traveling on credit, leaving their fate in the hands of coolie agents. Many ended as Gambia and pepper workers, required by the ever-expanding number of plantations, as well as the methods of cultivation.
3: The Gambia plants themselves denuded the soil, and every 10 to 15 years, they had to move those.
2: By mid-century, these plantations had crawled right up to the northwestern regions, mostly organized around the Kang Chu system.
3: The Kang Chu system was one of the early land administration systems in Singapore.
2: Kang is Teochew for river. Kang Chu, or river boss, is the one who starts a settlement around a river. He names it after his clan, or Chu. So something something Chu Kang means clan's river settlement.
3: Kang Chu would manage, you know, all the needs of the plantations.
0: At the foot of the river, you could get supplies. You could have a little harbour going.
3: The larger ones had their own gambling dens, their own brothel. You also had pig pens, general stores. You had everything that you would expect of a normal village.
4: So Yeo Chu Kang, Lim Chu Kang, Chua Chu Kang are all legacies of that period of Singaporean agricultural history.
3: We also had a Pua Chu Kang, which was inundated by the Lower Pierce Reservoir back in 1905, 1910.
2: The planned new neighbourhoods of the north today sit on land once cleared by the Chu Kang. Only a few names that remind us of the plantation years. One forgotten Chu Kang had a dark past and a link to the theory of evolution.
5: Bo Go Kang.
2: It was located around this area today and had a unique double-barrel clan name, Bu Ko or Bo Ko. Through many decades, the place was marked on various maps, significant because it had a Catholic Teochew population with a French priest and a jungle church.
4: It was in the middle of nowhere, you know, in the middle of a rural area. And so the priest there, the French priest, could appeal to the people in that community.
2: Father Anatole Modui moved into Bo Ko Kang to be with the 100 or so Teochew Catholics. The church, built right in the jungle in 1846, attracted more converts, with a flock totaling 300. And that's when it became a problem. Over time, secret societies had become the underbelly rulers of the plantations, and they didn't like any foreign presence stepping into their territory. One of the largest gangs, Gihin, took action when Father Modui was away in France. They attacked Bo Ko Kang and continued their rampage onto other non-Christian plantations. Over 5 days, 30 farms were torched, with 500 people reportedly dead. A truce was called with the help of the great-great-great-grandfather.
0: He was well regarded for his negotiation and peacemaking abilities. So in the 1851 riot, he was called upon by the British alongside other community leaders to come together to negotiate and to mediate.
2: Several years later, Alfred Russel Wallace, of Theory of Evolution fame, stayed over at the church several times and observed the people around him.
6: The Chinese have it quite for themselves. They take what ground they like and make plantations and then sell them for a great deal of money, and nobody says anything to them. It is really a very strange place.
2: Wallace left an indirect local legacy. His English assistant, Charles Allen, remained in Singapore and eventually leased a lemongrass plantation, the Perseverance Estate in today's Geylang Serai. As for Bo Ko Kang, it suffered the same fate as many of the Chu Kangs. Towards the end of the century, They ran out of land and moved north to Johor, bringing the Kangchu system with them, where the lowest in the hierarchy were the coolies, who lived a life apart in the bangsals. Malay for workshed, bangsals were numerously marked on maps. In teams of not more than 10, coolies lived and worked in wooden sheds, usually in remote jungle locations. This posed photo of a bangsal belies the coolies' extremely hard life, centered around back-breaking work like clearing forests, chopping firewood, tending crops, processing crops, etc., etc.
4: They were paid practically nothing. They had very little support systems, and they were expected to labor for, you know, 12, 14, 16 hours a day in a very physical environment.
0: Xiao Yuqin was also concerned about the Chinese community and wrote many articles on them.
2: Many get their legs and feet hurt with splinters, and the broken skin being disregarded, large ulcers are formed. They consume their days in fatiguing toil and constant exposure to destruction from the numerous tigers. The tiger was the bane of the coolie's life and reason for rapid turnover of labor. Each time they enter the jungle, satirically named

0: tiger resort, they became potential prey, a fact that didn't escape Wallace.
1: They kill, on average, a Chinaman every day, principally those who work in the Gambia plantations, which are always made in newly cleared jungle.
2: Because of the conversion of the jungle to plantation, it created a lot of secondary forest and scrub. This scrub attracted wild boar, deers, and humans, and those prey attracted predators, particularly tigers.
3: The tigers would much prefer to eat wild pigs, because wild pigs have got a higher nutrition value, and tigers would take you if they couldn't find anything else.
2: They get you from the back and then drag you away to another spot where they can hide the body.
3: After a tiger had killed somebody, they found that their thigh muscles had been eaten, perhaps their arm muscles, and that's about it.
2: And then they will consume their capture over several days.
3: And then other fauna would come, like monitor lizards and other scavengers would come and eat the rest of your body. So it wasn't a pretty sight to find somebody who had been taken by a tiger.
0: Dangerous though it may be, a frequent visitor to the rural areas was the traveling barber. All Chinese men, right up to the early 20th century, were obliged to keep their pigtails. Called Tao Zhang in dialect, or the queue, the weird hairdo was symbolic of Manchu dominance over the Chinese during the Qing Dynasty. Every male, no matter what age, even the ones who had gone overseas, had to sport this do or die.
4: So they all had queues. So some people say that Xiao Yuqin cut off his pigtail.
5: Mm-hmm.
4: Given that he was born in 1805 and he passed away in 1883, I think it's very unlikely that he would have cut off his pigtail.
5: Can I just ask if there's a portrait of Xiao Yuqin?
4: Portrait you have.
5: But no pigtail, or cannot see?
4: Cannot see.
5: Okay.
4: So in the portrait of Xiao Yuqin, he's seen wearing a cotton headdress.
5: Okay.
4: So usually Teochews wore a cotton headdress to, in a way, hide their pigtail.
5: Okay.
4: But they had pigtails.
0: Apart from the long plait, the forehead had to be clean-shaven, which was why the Chinese barber was a service required by many coolies. He travelled with a pail of hot water and a box stool that housed the instruments for a smooth shave and possible ear cleaning. Pigtails got the chop at the fall of the Manchu regime. In place came hats. The land, too, was getting close-shaven by the final decades of the 19th century. One by one, the Gambia and pepper plantations no longer became sustainable.
3: The Gambia plants themselves denuded the soil. In addition to the clearing for the Gambia plantations themselves, you had the need to supply firewood to the Gambia processing.
0: A mid-century sketch of Jurong River shows us why.
6: The drawing shows us what Jurong was like at a particular date. In the far background, you actually have what appears to be a halo. This could actually be fires, or you know, the halo resulting from fires that was actually taking place because forest was being cleared for various plantations.
2: So by the 1870s, 90% of Singapore was deforested.
3: Most of the island of Singapore was lost to Gambia plantations. Most of the primary forest was lost.
0: All hope was not lost, however, because the next few decades saw some marvelous gifts from South America.
7: The first thing in the morning as Asia wakes up to a new day. Get up to speed with major events shaping lives in the region and other parts of the world.
8: Putting things in perspective with eye-opening reports and expert analysis as a new era of global politics breeds power struggles and shifting alliances.
7: We get to the heart of the matter and take stock of the issues you're invested in with on-the-ground reports and wall-to-wall coverage. Viewing it all from a regional lens because we put Asia first.
9: Thailand's beauty industry is in the global spotlight. But there's an ugly side to Thailand's beauty boom. Thailand's beauty boom. Insight Thursday on CNA.
10: They're coming home.

0: is a deeply human story of men who set out to search for opportunity far away from home, only then to be held hostage.
1: It took us more than a year just to gain access into all those restricted nuclear power plant sites. And we filmed across 10 different countries within 4 months. We wanted to tell such an important global topic like nuclear energy in a more accessible and relatable manner. We wanted to show everyone how this technology could eventually impact everyday lives, especially amidst the urgent need for a cleaner and more sustainable future. That's essentially what inspires us to tell stories that matter.
0: This story is a great example of what we do at CNA Correspondent, shining a light on underreported stories beyond the headlines and breaking news by putting a deeply human perspective on it. What makes this award so meaningful is that it recognizes our commitment to impactful on-the-ground storytelling when everyone else has already moved on to the next story. This award recognizes the power of storytelling that is global in scope and human at heart.
2: These are stories that are recognized on a global stage. Thank you for being part of this proud moment.
3: It happened around here. Singapore became a world center for canned pineapples, with many canneries located on this side of a river.
4: There was an old pineapple canning factory. Seah Eu Jin had many children, and his second son, Seah Liang Seah, also ran a pineapple canning factory, and he did it on an industrial scale. It was exported to Europe and other countries as well.
3: Canned pineapples fueled early day manufacturing and continued to play a part in later post-war industrialization, all made possible because of steam. By the late 1800s, faster, bigger capacity steamships dominated the seas, facilitated even more so by the opening of the Suez Canal. In tandem with the changes, Singapore moved the harbour to Keppel's deeper waters. Across the sea is Pulau Brani, where tin was smelted. With a steady supply of tin, canning opportunities expanded and led to a rise in pineapple plantations. That, at least, was how Tan Kah Kee, one of the kings of pineapple, got started.
5: I'm the granddaughter of Tan Kah Kee. His birthplace in Jimei, Fujian. His father, Mr. Tan Kee Pek, who was quite a successful businessman already in Singapore. At age 17, his father sent for him and he decided to go into pineapple canning. So he bought a piece of land near Sembawang, not to plant pineapples, but to put up a canning factory. After that year was over, he decided then to plant his own pineapples.
3: Many followed suit, growing pineapples where gambia and pepper had gone before, and then some.
6: In the tributary of the Sungai Salita,
7: South Buena Vista,
6: a lot of these areas in the Jurong areas.
3: Canneries were mostly established in the Clark Quay area, back then the industrial hub of Singapore. Early processing techniques were manual, but it was way easier putting in than taking out. The can opener wasn't invented until 50 years after the can. By then, the local hybrid, known as Singapore Spanish, had become a major canning variety, and still is today. The fruit created the Singapore brand and bred the tigers of the industry, who networked and dominated the plantation scene.
5: Tan Kah Kee wanted badly to forge closer relations with the rich and powerful people in his midst. So he would say, have you got a marriageable daughter or a son? You know?
3: So thanks to tin and pineapple, fruitful partnerships were formed and enabled the rise of the pineapple kings. But who do we thank for the pineapple? The Tupis of the Amazon, whose native Anana was brought over by the Europeans in the 15th century, where it was scientifically classified as Ananas camosus, or Nanas in Malay, or Ong Lai in Hokkien.
8: Your Highness.
3: The fruit delighted kings like Charles II, who posed with it, earning the moniker King Pine. Access to the fruit was limited, so people rented to show off on special occasions. It represented the

0: the height of power and wealth. The symbolism is not lost in Singapore, where the Ong Lai is rolled around because in Hokkien, it sounds like wealth cometh. The fruit has a long history in Singapore, where pineapple plots were seen by 17th century traveller Peter Mundy. Many were grown on the islands like Blakang Mati or Sentosa. But in the early 20th century, fierce competitions came from other islands, particularly Hawaiian. World supply ballooned, which led to the inevitable skyfall.
1: And that was when he ran into trouble, because by 1906, the price of canned pineapples took a dive. So what was he to do?
0: The answer for Tan Kah Kee and many others was rubber. But there, they were hesitant because of an earlier experience. The gutta percha, scientific name Palaquium gutta, from a local tree species called Nyatok Putih. Gutta percha is the Malay term for latex strips.
2: This latex was very vital, very key to modernization in the 19th century.
0: And it was thanks to Jose de Almeida and William Montgomery, Singapore-based doctors, that the world learned of its industrial application. And the world fell in love. Pliable when heated, hard when cooled, gutta percha sent the Western world into plastic fantasy. Gutta percha was a sobriquet for a solid walking stick, an important fashion accessory for Victorian gents. Unfortunately, one was used in an attempted murder. In the Brooks Sumner affair of 1856, U.S. Senator Brooks attacked Sumner with his gutta percha over the slavery issue. Sumner survived, but not the country. The attack added fuel to partisan politics, which ended in civil war, in which soldiers were kitted with gutta percha items, including the knapsack, present-day backpack. That which tore a country asunder also brought people together. The telegraphic age had a dream to connect both sides of the Atlantic with a cable in the ocean. Gutta percha was used as an insulant against the elements. A lot of gutta percha was needed. All eyes turned to Singapore. The tree on Nyatok Putih grew abundantly in the wilds of Singapore and Malaysia. Temenggong Dayeng Ibrahim, from his seat in Tanjung Pagar and proximity to Keppel Harbour, monopolised the trade. This generated great wealth for the family, which led to his son Abu Bakar becoming Maharaja and later Sultan of New Johor. But it also ended our native species.
2: They would go in, cut down huge stands of forest just to get to that one or two gutta percha trees in a very diverse ecosystem. And so what happened by the end of the 19th century, they had practically wiped it out naturally throughout the Malay Peninsula and in Singapore.
0: There's one very old gutta percha tree still standing in the botanic gardens today, as old as the rubber industry.
3: This tree, I think, is at least 100 years old.
1: Really? Yeah. Ah.
0: Ethnobotanist Dr. Ganesan shows Peggy the connection between the two lattices.
3: The pockets of gutta percha within the tree are actually quite small. So you actually required several cuts on the tree trunk.
1: I see.
3: And often, in order to extract sufficient amounts, you had to fell the whole tree.
1: Hmm.
0: The search was on to find a tree that could survive 1,000 cuts. Henry Ridley, first director of the Botanical Gardens, found the answer.
3: So this is Ridley, roughly what we would call the herringbone method developed by Ridley.
1: Mm-hmm.
3: At every cut, they will remove about 2 mm of bark.
0: It's a system adapted from the tupis. Named pararubber, the tree species came from their homeland, a region in Brazil. Scientifically named Javier brasiliensis is called rubber by the English because they thought it was useful for rubbing out pencil marks. Then came the bicycle, whose solid wood or metal wheels gave bumpy rides. Rubber tires became an option only when the latex was vulcanized, inspired by the tupi method of heat-treating latex to make it more elastic and durable. Then it's game on. Bicycles with vulcanized rubber tires blew up demands for the latex, further inflated by the introduction of the motor car. But the road to large-scale rubber extraction was still far from sight. Portrayed on the silver screen was the oft-repeated tale of how one man single-handedly stole thousands of rubber seeds from the wilds of the Amazon to send to Kew Gardens in England. His name was Henry Wickham. But that's fake news, according to subject expert and visual artist Marvin Tang.
4: He wasn't just this lone person going around.
1: Yeah, of course not.
4: But he had the help of people around the region to also support him.
1: Okay.
4: He actually went around to different areas to collect and buy as many as possible.
1: Mm-hmm. How were the seedlings or even the rubber seeds transported?
4: They will pack plants into a watering case, and it allows plants to move across different continents without having drastic changes in the temperature, and therefore allowing their survival.
0: Thousands of seeds travelled from Para to Kew to Ceylon, where finally 22 seedlings were sown in Singapore.
5: The superintendent of the gardens, whose name was James Merton at the time, he planted them in the Singapore Botanic Gardens. And the trees basically grew up. He looked after them, they grew up, until Ridley came along.
0: For well over 8 years, Ridley was riddled by challenges in opposition, especially from Governor-General Frank Swettenham.
3: And he was asking Ridley, why are you wasting time growing rubber?
0: Ridley rose to the challenge. Not only did he devise the herringbone cutting technique, he paved the way for rubber's commercial viability. From a proper cutting blade and the time for cutting, to vulcanizing in flat sheets for easier export. These are still the industry standards today. But Ridley failed on the uptake. No one wanted to plant rubber. Ridley tried very hard, to the extent of dropping seeds into people's pockets. Word got around about Mad Ridley. Tan Chay Yen paid him a visit, got some seeds, and planted them in his acreage in Malaysia. And hit the big time. And that's when Tan Kah Kee got his light bulb moment.
1: Tan Kah Kee's head and thought, oh, maybe I should do that, you know. So he rushed over to see Tan Chay Yen, bought 180,000 seeds from him at 1 cent per seed. So those were the go-go years, you might say.
5: Rubber was basically planted from west to east and north to south. And most of rural Singapore was rubber plantation.
0: Rubber became the crop du jour and generated another wave of immigration. Planters came mostly from Kerala to tap. Their descendants are us today. Rubber also created the stalwart institutions and infrastructure that are still around.
3: This brought in a lot of wealth to Malaya in Singapore.
2: And this was the basis for much of our modern economy in Singapore. It led to the rise of very rich families and export economy, our banks, many of our local banks, and it formalize Singapore's importance within international trade systems. And that is the basis of our economy today.
3: The railway from the western part of Malaysia to Tanjung Pagar, that was very much to transport rubber. The Japanese invaded Malaya was that they considered rubber a strategic resource and they wanted it.
0: That was the beginning of the end.
5: During the war years, a lot of rubber plantations were decimated, cleared for the purpose of growing vegetables.
0: After the war, former plantations became farmlands, became housing neighbourhoods, became industrial estates.
5: So when you get up to the 1950s and 1960s, then you get into a situation where industrialisation was necessary, and that's when the rubber plantations were basically abandoned.
0: But like pencil marks, no matter how much is rubbed out, traces still remain.
5: And what you have left now are the remnants of rubber plantations. And you'll find them at Pulau Ubin, you'll find them at Bukit Batok Town Park behind Little Gwilin.
6: Any of the large green areas today, whether it's Kent Ridge, whether it's Yishun Park,
5: Geelong industrial estate. It was mainly a rubber plantation.

0: conversation, and they are a reminder of that story.
1: There's one more story left to be told.
2: The oldest rubber tree in Singapore that we know about would be at the mosque in Sembawang. Something happened to the bulldozer when it's trying to push the tree over.
1: Allegedly, a spirit lives in it. Today, descendants that bookend the era check out that urban legend and meet an eyewitness.
3: In 1962, the government decided to make a last kampung here. They had to chop off the rubber tree. That's the rubber tree. I also involved in chopping the rubber tree. Because of the rubber tree, the trunk, the branch can use for firewood. These are all kampung people every day coming, cup. I think within 2 weeks, all flattened already. Except one, this rubber tree for you, refused to go down. The Bini Bedoza tried to pull this tree. Very stubborn, refused to go down, cannot. 2-3 days cannot. One driver gets sick and so on. So they bring the medium to come pray.
4: And then what happened?
3: Then they said, Tokong said, they stay here so long, why now you want to disturb? They don't disturb. Then they think, okay, better don't disturb. They stay here so long already, why you disturb?
1: You might be thinking, wait, what happened to the trees tended by Ridley, the ones that sparked off the industry?
2: They were here until a few years ago when they were knocked over by a storm. They were over 100 years old.
1: Today, as the country urbanizes with a green plan, it's good to remember that we've been there before, appreciating the past with lessons and stories from our lost plantations.

0: 每个人都讲我的鸡饭是最好吃的。
1: My opinion is special. The customer feedback is very good.
2: I want to bring it down to the next generation so that this hawker trade will not die off.
3: I've wasted 20 years inside.
4: For hawker, people don't judge. You come and buy food, you also won't ask me whether I'm an ex-convict or not.
5: I'm very grateful. Madam Haja teach me this sambal. Then I feel like, alamak, someone trusted me.
6: 没有人这样炒东西的，再怎么炒，怎么炒，你都没有动到底的。
0: 来，拿下来，来，不是这样的，不是这样的。
5: Today haven't finished flying around 150 kg lot. Not okay, Haja. I came here to train, Haja. I not come here to work.
7: Today we are here to judge this new hawker's skill.
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0: Of course, we saw landmarks, but it was the moments we didn't plan that we knew would stay with us. Trafalgar River Cruises sail a great story.
1: In a remote village 2,000 meters above sea level, Sri Simigaon Primary School in Nepal has a rather unconventional curriculum. Besides subjects like English, math and science, students are also taught the basics of mountain climbing. The students here are ethnically Sherpas. With many growing up to work as mountain guides, the school believes that starting young will give the children a head start in their career. With no government funding, lessons are conducted by volunteers. They teach for 1 week a month before returning to their day jobs as mountain guides. When one leaves, another takes their place. The students start their training scaling a nearby rock face, working their way up to a much higher climb by the end of the school year. This initiation in mountaineering has shaped the children's aspirations, with many now dreaming of climbing Mount Everest.

0: This is Asia Now.
1: It's 11 a.m. in Singapore and Hong Kong, 8:30 in New Delhi, and 10 o'clock in Jakarta. Good morning. I'm Rani Somtani at this hour. Japan's earthquake death toll rises to 13. Emergency workers ramp up search efforts at that collapsed mall and factory. The 7.1 magnitude tremor has knocked out power and water in parts of Kumamoto Prefecture. Deadly floods leave a trail of destruction across parts of South Asia. Heavy rains inundate parts of India as Pakistan braces for more downpours. And extreme heat and strong winds fuel wildfires in France and Spain. Authorities are racing to control the spread ahead of a potential fourth heat wave in the region.

0: The death toll in a powerful quake that shook Japan's Kyushu Island has climbed to 13. Prime Minister Sane Takaichi provided an update, offering her condolences to families who lost loved ones. She said authorities are working at full capacity, reiterating the priority to save lives. At least two deaths have been confirmed at a mall outside Kashima in Kumamoto Prefecture, following a gas explosion triggered by the quake that caused the second floor to come down. Eight people have been pulled out alive. Rescue work at the site is ongoing to find more survivors. The quake caused extensive damage to other structures, including roads, bridges, railway lines, and a centuries-old castle. Scores of injuries were reported, with hospitals treating wounds ranging from burns to fractures. Some 9,000 people are seeking shelter in evacuation centers. 36,000 homes are without power amid a heat wave that's gripping Japan. 3,600 personnel have been deployed for disaster relief operations. 20 aircraft have also been roped in to help assess the damage and deliver aid. High-speed Shinkansen and other train services remain suspended on some routes. Operations have also been disrupted at major Japanese companies like Toyota, Honda, and Tokyo Electron. But no damage has been reported at nearby nuclear facilities. The quake registered the highest in Japan's Shindo 7-point scale for shaking. The affected area, namely Kumamoto Prefecture, is some 900 kilometers southwest of Tokyo. Our senior correspondent Michio Ishida has more on the rescue and relief operations and what officials are concerned about.
1: On Tuesday afternoon, when the magnitude 7.1 earthquake hit, there were many shoppers. And witnesses say shoppers were evacuated by Aeon workers from the mall immediately, but most likely shop staff who stayed behind are still trapped. So far, local media say eight people were rescued, but two women in their 20s were confirmed dead. Kumamoto police report over 100 emergency calls seeking help, and many of them for damaged buildings. As to public transportation, Kyushu bullet train is suspended, and so are local trains. Kumamoto Airport is closed, and many roads have cracks and damaged areas, and they have been closed. The iconic Kumamoto Castle, completed back in 1607, is damaged again. It was damaged severely in 2016, and reparation was taking place, but its stone walls have been witnessed scattered. Many hospitals are reported without running utilities. Three hospitals had to transport inpatients to other medical institutes. Kumamoto is on active fault. So residents are advised to stay away from structures that are damaged. Aftershocks can cause structures which may be standing now to collapse. Landslides can also be ignited. And as of 5 a.m., over 140 aftershocks were counted by the Japan Meteorological Agency, or those over 1 on the seismic intensity scale of 7, and aftershocks continue. Now, another threat for Kumamoto is the heat. There are blackouts in extensive areas. That means air conditioners cannot be used. A temperature has been above 35 degrees in Kumamoto area the past few days, and heat stroke is a concern. Now, because of power outages, local media say many residents spent the night in their air-conditioned vehicles, but they are advised to beware of so-called economy class syndrome or formation of deep vein thrombosis. So there are many concerns out there still.
0: Robert Geller, professor emeritus of seismology at the University of Tokyo, says the damage at the Aeon Mall highlights the difference between earthquake-resistant design and other hazards.
2: Information is not definite, but I think the mall withstood the earthquake itself reasonably well, with some damage. But then if there was a gas leak and a gas explosion, as apparently is the case, that then that was not designed for, it could not be designed for. So it goes to show you, you can reduce damage significantly by proper design and planning. But from time to time, something unexpected will always happen, unfortunately. The problem was not the overall structure of the building, but if you have restaurants with cooking facilities inside the building, that if they didn't properly secure the gas lines, then this was a design failure. And the explosion, the building was designed to withstand earthquakes, but not explosions. So it goes to show you that it's not only the safety of the structure itself, but of the furnishings and gas lines and so on inside the building that also apparently were not sufficient.
0: Japan is no stranger to earthquakes. It sits on the Pacific Ring of Fire, where several tectonic plates collide, making it one of the world's most earthquake-prone countries. The Great Hanshin, or Kobe, earthquake devastated western Japan in 1995. It claimed more than 6,000 lives and left thousands homeless. In 2011, Japan was struck by the strongest earthquake ever recorded in the country. The magnitude 9.0 trembler struck off the nation's eastern coast, unleashing a massive tsunami that swept across the island of Honshu. More than 18,000 people died. The disaster wiped entire towns off the map. The tsunami also triggered a meltdown at the Fukushima nuclear power plant, leading to the world's worst nuclear disaster since Chernobyl. 5 years later, a series of powerful earthquakes rocked Kumamoto Prefecture, killing at least 278 people. The region lies at the southern end of the Japan Median Tectonic Line, one of the country's most seismically active zones. More recently, in 2024, a magnitude 7.6 earthquake hit Noto Peninsula on New Year's Day, claiming more than 300 lives. Heavy monsoon rains have triggered widespread flooding across India, inundating roads and leaving communities submerged. Footage showed waterlogged streets across New Delhi after torrential rain disrupted traffic and left commuters struggling to make their way through flooded states.
3: पूरा जाम पड़ा है इतना हालत मैंने 15 साल से कनॉट प्लेस में रह रहा हूं बंगाली मार्केट में ऐसा हाल आज तक कभी नहीं देखा.
0: Overflowing rivers have inundated hundreds of villages in the northeastern state of Assam. Sivasagar district is among the worst affected. At least 10 people died last week, bringing the state's death toll from the floods to 68 since the start of the year. Authorities have described the destruction as unprecedented devastation. Prime Minister Narendra Modi has pledged full federal support for rescue, relief and rehabilitation efforts. The monsoon season has also battered neighboring Pakistan, where 110 people have died in rain-related incidents since June. Prime Minister Shehbaz Sharif has directed authorities to use all available resources, including early warning systems, to reduce the impact of further flooding. Officials warn that several parts of the country remain at heightened risk of flash floods over the coming month as rapidly melting glaciers compound the effects of seasonal rains. Firefighters in France and Spain are racing to control wildfires as the region braces for another sharp rise in temperatures. A fourth heat wave is expected to hit both countries, with temperatures forecast to reach 40 degrees Celsius. Spanish authorities report turning the tide in their fight against the blazes. The fires had been contained for the past day since they erupted last week, and firefighters are optimistic they can put all out the fires by today. Some residents in France's Gironde area have been allowed to return home as firefighters make some progress. But authorities fear the heat wave will complicate efforts to control the intense and unpredictable flames. Ross Cullen reports for CNA from Bordeaux, where thousands more had to be moved to safety.
4: Well, I'm here at the main evacuation center in the French city of Bordeaux. Hundreds of people are continuing to be looked after here 24/7. And there was some good news for some of the people here on Tuesday, as more areas were declared to be in a fire safe zone, and so they were able to return to their homes. However, to the west of Bordeaux, in the area around Lacourneau, thousands more evacuations, especially from campsites, French tourists and foreign tourists, because it's the middle of the summer holidays and this area is a very popular vacation destination, and so there are tourists all across this region who've been impacted by the fires, along with residents who've had to be moved to safety. On Tuesday, the temperatures here were around 37 degrees Celsius, but another heat wave is on the way. Temperatures on Wednesday expected to be 42 to 43 degrees Celsius. So there are fears that the fires could restart, and that is something that is worrying the mayor of Bordeaux, Thomas Cazeneuve, telling CNA earlier about his fears and concerns of what the high temperatures could bring.
5: Température augmente et le vent peut-être aussi. Il y a un vent qui s'oriente davantage vers la métropole. Voilà. En revanche, je peux vous dire que nous observons très concrètement une très forte présence des pompiers, des soutiens aériens qui permet aussi, dès que ça repart, et on sait que ça repartira parce que le sol est très sec, voilà, c'est très inflammable.
4: There was some good news on Tuesday in the southern department of Var, so around France's second city of Marseille. A blaze there was declared to be controlled. But the real challenge for the fire service is to extinguish these fires so they don't have the chance to restart, which is something that people fear could be caused by the high temperatures expected in this region on Wednesday. For CNA, I'm Ross Cullen in Bordeaux.
0: Your Asia business update is next. South Korea's SK Hynix posts record quarterly profit on booming AI memory chip demand, but misses market estimates. We'll unpack the details and track the stock's performance. Plus, NVIDIA CEO Jensen Huang is in Washington amid reports its export control chips were used to train advanced Chinese AI models.
6: Work from anywhere. So why did she give it up?
7: I realize how much my salary matters when I'm getting a loan.
6: A kitchen investment that'll take 20 years to pay off. Is it still worth it? And how a tiny savings habit helped one family build income-generating assets. On Money Mind, tonight on CNA.
8: Occupation.
9: Take territory from surrounding states as part of expansionism.
8: Intervention.
10: One of the most extraordinary foreign military operations in Latin America.
8: Annexation.
11: That should be controlled by the United States.
8: From overtures to overreach, the contest for influence is reshaping the world. Tonight on CNA.
12: The world has entered a new energy race, and nations are scrambling to secure the fuel to power it.
13: Uranium is really the crux of nuclear energy.
14: Global demand for uranium is expected to double between now and 2040.
12: As the race for uranium accelerates, countries are seeking new alternatives.
15: The thorium project in China is the very first thorium reactor to enter the experimental stage.
12: Meanwhile, a pursuit to unlock energy from the same reaction that powers the sun. Nuclear fusion.
16: Did I just see a fusion reaction take place?
12: And what if nuclear's next fuel source is not even on Earth?
17: The amount of helium-3 in the moon is massive. We are looking at millions of tons.
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12: Watch The Nuclear Option on demand at cna.asia.
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1: Meet me there. Love your Siam. She's trying to spice up our marriage.
19: Meet Me There returns to places that have shaped lives and relationships. Take a heartfelt journey across Singapore and uncover cherished memories, enduring bonds, and the stories that connect us.
21: Oh my God! She's really there!
19: Meet Kan Lekan, Singapore's first deaf natural science illustrator and conservation photographer, whose extraordinary journey proves that passion and determination know no boundaries. This August on CNA.
0: South Korean chip giant SK Hynix's second quarter profit fell short of expectations, fueling fresh concerns growth in the semiconductor industry may be losing momentum. The NVIDIA supplier missed on both the top and bottom lines, but it still reported a more than six-fold increase in operating profit to a record high, thanks to robust demand for advanced memory chips as big tech firms ramp up spending on AI data centers. SK Hynix sought to reassure investors, saying AI infrastructure investments are expected to remain solid and that memory demand remains strong. The company also said tight memory supply is likely to persist for a considerable period, with its long-term supply agreements designed to protect against price volatility. Investors initially didn't seem to be discouraged by the earnings miss, but shares now falling. SK Hynix down almost 9.5%. Its shares lost nearly half of their market value in the past month as concerns mounted that AI investment boom may be cooling and lofty chip valuations are becoming harder to justify. Samsung Electronics' earnings report will offer investors the next major read on the health of South Korea's AI chip trade. The world's largest memory chipmaker reports results tomorrow and is expected to deliver another record quarter on strong AI-driven demand. Earlier this month, Samsung projected a 19-fold jump in its second quarter operating profit to another all-time high, beating expectations and an almost 60% jump from the previous quarter's record. The company forecasts revenue to have more than doubled. Samsung shares reversing its earlier gains of those ahead of those earnings, also dragging the KOSPI. Year-to-date, Samsung is up more than 60%. But recently, it's been caught in a wave of heavy selling alongside SK Hynix amid worries over massive AI spending and the rising competition from China's accelerating chip push. The two firms together account for more than half of the KOSPI's market value. The industry also received a boost after Seoul unveiled a $950 billion AI investment package involving Samsung, SK Group, and U.S. tech firms. Japanese chipmakers will also come under scrutiny this week. Their strong performance would provide further evidence that the AI boom is moving through the entire chip ecosystem. Shares in Japan now weighed down by declines in the country's leading chip testing equipment makers. Advantis reports earnings later today, while Tokyo Electron reports tomorrow. Kioxia reports Friday. The major supplier of flash memory chips used in data centers and consumer electronics briefly became Japan's most valuable firm in June. NVIDIA CEO Jensen Huang has called for more support for open-weight AI models as it faces scrutiny in

0: American closed weight models to try to defend it, but that didn't work. So it turned to an open weight Chinese model, and that finally helped. So this backs Jensen Huang's call to support open weight models. Now, these models are AI systems that are publicly available. Developers can download them and modify them, and that's different from closed models, which keeps the technology private, and that can be accessed through the companies that create them. So this is why Washington is having a dilemma right now, because many of the most advanced AI models in the U.S. from OpenAI and Anthropic, they are closed, while China's, those are open weight, including Kimi K3 and DeepSeek. Now, remember that Kimi K3 narrowed the gap between Chinese and American models. They are accused, though, of copying knowledge from American AI models, and that's something that they have denied. So experts are saying Washington is now trying to decide how to approach this. Do they ban all open weight models or just the Chinese ones? Well, whatever that is, that's something that they are trying to figure out. On top of the China factor, there are also these concerns that open weight models have no central oversight, and bad actors can get a hold of them and use them. So it just shows that this debate is really intensifying right now.
1: Yeah, so there's a lot of rising safety concerns, right? Mm-hmm. And there have been calls for the U.S. to slow the development of the technology. What have you heard so far?
0: Yeah, so now there are more than 1,000 AI tech staffers from top tech firms. They're calling for a slower pace of AI development to stop the technology from advancing too fast. So these are staffers from OpenAI, Anthropic, Google, and Meta. They're saying that there's a risk now that AI develops too fast for humans to understand and for humans to control. So earlier on Asia First, we spoke to a cybersecurity expert who echoed the need for AI safeguards.
2: I think in general, having safeguards and sort of guardrails on the AI is useful. And sort of our ability to build this is becoming more easy than our ability to understand it. So far in human civilization or software, we haven't had such a thing that was so complicated and so powerful that we couldn't understand what it's doing. So from that point of view, slowing it down or putting the guardrails or not making it completely go crazy seems like a step in the good direction. I don't know the specifics of what they are petitioning the governments to do. If it's about like safeguards, if it's about guardrails, that seems like a step in the right direction.
0: So there have been calls as well for an international AI watchdog that will set standards for AI, much like the IAEA and what they're doing for nuclear technology. But, you know, given the competition between different companies and different countries, that is something that is a big question.
1: So I guess we'll have to see how AI safety plays out. Thank you, Sarah, for those updates and for getting us up to speed. That was CNA's Sarah Alcaldi. Oil prices climbing in Asian trade after the U.S. military said it had intercepted multiple missiles launched by Iran. Both Brent and WTI reversing previous losses after the U.S. suspended a campaign of airstrikes against Iran. But hopes of a diplomatic solution now dimming again. Asia Pacific markets heading higher despite big declines in South Korea. Australia's ASX up by more than 1% after inflation slowed in June. New Zealand's NZX 50 is also higher, as is Singapore's STI. We're also tracking Singapore Airlines, which is down more than 4% after the national carrier announced a first quarter net loss, its first since 2022, weighed down by losses from its associate Air India and higher jet fuel costs from the Middle East conflict. And that's despite record revenue. Greater China markets seeing a mixed trade after the country's own semiconductor milestone triggers a global tech rout. Stocks in Shanghai have edged lower, while shares in Hong Kong hold on to gains. Investors are weighing the information's report yesterday that Chinese chip giant Shanghai Yulisheng has begun producing homegrown chip-making machines. The milestone would be another step towards China's drive to build its own chip supply chain and reduced its reliance on foreign technology, despite years of U.S.-led export controls. The move comes as the U.S.-China tech rivalry intensifies. Washington has issued curbs on imports of Chinese robots, power equipment, and other technologies tied to the AI buildout. From AI to electric vehicles, China is producing advanced technologies at lightning.

0: speed. But as domestic consumer spending matched the country's rapid innovation strength, Olivia Seong joins Radio Davos podcast editor Robin Pomeroy on the special CNA Correspondent podcast in collaboration with the World Economic Forum. Here's part of their conversation with Professor Yunyun Ang of Johns Hopkins University during the summit.
1: So why has consumption been persistently weak in China? Because of the fundamentals. China is rapidly trying to pull off this structural transformation that I spoke about from the old growth model to the new growth model. The new growth model, impressive advances, you know, AI, quantum, you know, EVs, aeronautics, but these are not employment-producing industries. If anything, in the short term, they might even cut employment. So when I go to one of these impressive automated factories in China, I'm like, wow, this is so sleek. There is nobody in this factory. They're all robots. So where are the jobs? And in China, you have hundreds of millions of people who need jobs. Not to mention, every year, China keeps crunching out more college graduates who need good jobs. So the fundamental issue with consumption is that you have a weak old growth model that is no longer producing these jobs for a large number of people, whereas the new growth model is impressive, but it's not mass employment producing. That's the fundamental issue.
0: Coming up on Asia Now, Indian protesters from the youth-led Cockroach Janta Party are now pushing back on AI-powered surveillance, which was used during their rallies.

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0: Updating this hour's top stories, Japan's earthquake death toll rises to 13. Emergency workers ramp up search efforts at a collapsed mall and factory. The 7.1 magnitude tremor has knocked out power and water in parts of Kumamoto Prefecture. Deadly floods leave a trail of destruction across parts of South Asia. Heavy rains inundate parts of India as Pakistan braces for more downpours. And extreme heat and strong winds fuel wildfires in France and Spain. Authorities are racing to control the spread ahead of a potential fourth heat wave in the region. More on our top story. Rescue efforts are continuing after a powerful earthquake struck Japan's Kyushu Island. Part of Aeon Mall in Kumamoto collapsed, trapping people inside. The shopping center had only just reopened weeks ago in June. It was rebuilt with upgraded seismic features after being damaged in the devastating 2016 Kumamoto earthquakes a decade ago. Yet appearances can be misleading. A building that looks this badly damaged isn't necessarily one that failed. So what does an earthquake-resistant building actually do? It's designed first and foremost to protect lives by preventing total collapse during strong shaking, giving people enough time to evacuate safely. For example, during the 2011 Great East Japan earthquake, many modern office towers in Tokyo remained standing despite significant swaying, allowing people to evacuate. A quake-resistant building also absorbs and dissipates seismic forces. Instead of snapping under pressure, its structural elements are built to flex in a controlled way, helping the building stay standing. The Tokyo Skytree is one example. Its central reinforced core by traditional Japanese pagodas acts like a spine, helping to stabilize the tower during earthquakes. Another example is Taipei 101. In Taiwan, hidden inside a 660-ton mass damper is a giant steel sphere that swings in the opposite direction of the building's motion. That helps counteract movement caused by earthquakes and powerful typhoons. And that's the key takeaway. An earthquake-resistant building isn't designed to look untouched after a major tremor. It's designed to reduce the risk of catastrophic collapse, giving people a better chance of getting out. India's Cockroach Janata Party, or CJP, is warning of fresh nationwide protests. The group says it will take to the streets if the government fails to fulfill its promise to withdraw all police cases against demonstrators. Yesterday, the Supreme Court ordered the release of student protesters under the age of 18 who have no criminal record. But local media reported that the court instructed authorities to preserve electronic and digital evidence. The court also said it would consider setting up a special investigating team to probe all alleged incidents of violence. The CJP says the court's interim order still allows authorities to pursue cases. So it is seeking assurances that students will not face punitive action in the future. Parliament was locked in a heated 12-hour debate yesterday on the government's new exam reforms bill. Opposition lawmakers accused the government of failing to prevent recent exam paper leaks and of not properly enforcing existing laws. The bill proposes tougher penalties for paper leaks, including raising jail terms for the accused to 10 years from 5 years. For organized exam fraud, it prescribes a minimum 7-year sentence and a fine of up to $1 million. It also promises to fast-track court proceedings. The legislation is the government's latest response to an exam scandal that triggered weeks of nationwide protests and forced the education minister to resign. Protesters from India's youth-led cockroach movement are pushing back against the alleged use of AI-powered surveillance during recent demonstrations in the capital. A petition before the Delhi High Court has sought the immediate destruction of all biometric data collected and that the court declare mass surveillance unconstitutional. Delhi police say AI helps them estimate crowd size and identify people with criminal history. Activists say India has no law governing police use of facial recognition technology and that surveillance at the main protest site in New Delhi breached existing legal protections. The government says such checks were legal and in the public interest to maintain law and order. Simon Chesterman from NUS AI Institute weighs in on where the line should be drawn as more countries deploy AI-powered technologies.
1: Well, I think this is a debate around the world because AI and technology like this in general can accelerate things in a way that renders our old norms and expectations obsolete. So if you're out in a public space, you have no right to prevent someone just taking a photograph of you. And so we've seen photographs of the protesters in India, for example. That's not particularly controversial. What is controversial is the use of real-time biometric surveillance to identify, track, record, and possibly then prosecute them. And so around the world, this ability to process information in real time, keep a record, means that it's not just your ability to go and take a photograph in the public, but the ability of the police and law enforcement agencies to record, identify, and track everyone who's there. And so in other jurisdictions, this has been debated. The European Union's AI Act, for example, prohibits real-time biometric surveillance, except in very limited circumstances. And some of your listeners might remember the debate between Anthropic and the Pentagon in the United States, where Anthropic had two red lines for not using its AI systems. One was lethal autonomous weapons, and the other was mass surveillance of the kind that we're seeing in India. So there are debates about this. Clearly, the police find it useful. And I suppose the question is whether that utility to the police in maintaining public order outweighs the chilling effect it would have on any individual who thinks about going to a protest, knowing now that it might not just be the chance of them being photographed, but the likelihood of their name, identity, and so on being located and tracked by law enforcement. Well, I think it's natural that people are curious. They want to see information. And one of the challenges that AI creates is it's ever easier to generate the precise information that will push people's buttons, that will get them excited, make it more likely to share. You can now, with pretty widely available technology, generate not just one video, but multiple videos, work out which one's going to get traction, and then send that out. So this is a lot more complex than the old days where people would be going through the archive trying to find some similar suitable footage or video game footage. It can be tailored to the particular thing that will press people's buttons, and that's what gets you traction on social media, unfortunately. Mm-hmm. The problem is that lies travel around the world while the truth is still tying up its shoelaces. So I think the key thing is if something looks too good to be true, it probably isn't. And if something's really exciting, something really gets you engaged and you think, gee, I've got to tell all my friends about this, then maybe that's the moment to pause and think, well, why? Where does this come from? How verifiable is it? Do I know the source? And does this seem realistic?
0: U.S. President Donald Trump held face-to-face talks with Israeli Prime Minister Benjamin Netanyahu for the first time since launching a joint war against Iran. Mr. Netanyahu said the talks were pinned on ensuring that Iran does not have nuclear weapons. The White House said the two leaders plan to discuss the framework agreement the U.S. and Israel signed with Lebanon over the Israel-Hezbollah war and the expansion of the Abraham Accords. Mr. Netanyahu joined scores of senior U.S. officials and Ukrainian President Volodymyr Zelensky in Washington for the funeral of Republican Senator Lindsey Graham, a longtime supporter of both Ukraine and Israel. Mitch McCann tells us about President Trump's high-level meetings with the Israeli and Ukrainian leaders.
2: Netanyahu arrived at what seemed to be, prior to the meeting, a difficult point in the relationship, and all the strains were obvious well before it started. On Fox News this morning, Donald Trump was asked about reports that Israel is concerned about an area of Iran called Pickaxe Mountain, near where one of Iran's nuclear sites is located. Now, Donald Trump was frustrated with that information being made public, saying that he doesn't need Bibi to tell me that. Bibi telling me that, he's telling me that because he wants me to stay involved. Speaking to Netanyahu, he said, why don't you just tell me? Why don't you have to announce it to the world? So obviously frustrated there. But Netanyahu said the encounter was one of the best meetings the two have had. He described it as excellent, and he said it was about full partnership, mutual support, and understanding of the shared goal to ensure that Iran will not have nuclear weapons and also other goals. So what happens next? Well, we're waiting for more information from the president to see if he's

0: perhaps given Israel the green light to strike Iranian energy infrastructure, something that Israel's defense minister, Israel Katz, reportedly has suggested that America has prevented them from doing so far. But I think what was interesting in both of the meetings that Donald Trump had today is that they were closed meetings from the press. Now, often these meetings appear on the White House schedule as being closed, and then Donald Trump decides to invite the press in, but that didn't happen in either of the meetings that he had today. The first meeting of the day was with Volodymyr Zelensky. Zelensky said of this meeting that the president and I discussed licenses for Patriot interceptor production, and that's the Patriot missile system, and several other ideas that could help. He said we also spoke about diplomacy. Now, Volodymyr Zelensky and Benjamin Netanyahu were in town for the funeral of the late Senator Lindsey Graham, who had actually just returned from Ukraine in the hours before he died. So really, the last act of his political career was seeking peace for Ukraine. So today we saw, on one hand, strained relations perhaps with Benjamin Netanyahu, if that Fox News interview is anything to go by, but on the other hand, perhaps a much warmer reception for Volodymyr Zelensky, who was close with an ally of Donald Trump and Senator Graham, and also after that strike on the Iranian ship in recent days.
1: The U.S. military says it intercepted Iranian missiles targeting American forces in the Middle East, ending a brief pause in fighting. Washington called it an attempted surprise attack. Iran's Revolutionary Guards said they fired several missiles in response to U.S. actions against Iranian interests. The development comes after President Trump said the U.S. was engaging in good talks with Iran, but threatened to resume strikes if negotiations were unproductive. Meanwhile, Oman has reportedly presented Iran with a plan, with backing from other Gulf states, to jointly manage the crucial Strait of Hormuz. According to Reuters, the plan would allow voluntary contributions from shipping companies while preventing Iran from exercising sole control over the waterway. Residents within the Tufa district in Gaza City are packing up their belongings as Israel expands its military control. Civilians in the area were forced to evacuate, with many not knowing where or when they will next find shelter.
2: In Gaza City's Tufa district, residents are seen packing up as they are once again forced to leave their shelters. In the backdrop, rubble where buildings once stood, and yellow concrete blocks marking the edge of Israel's expanding military zone. Ramzi Bahar says people are leaving after Israeli forces advanced in the early hours of the morning. Tufa is one of at least six locations across Gaza where residents told Reuters that Israeli troops have pushed forward the yellow markers in the past 10 days. Bushwa Al-Suwaisi says she doesn't know where else she can take her five daughters. Israel's military says its forces are deployed in Gaza to protect Israel from attack, and that the yellow border was being clearly marked on the ground to reduce the risk of contact between troops and civilians. The yellow line is a military demarcation established under a U.S.-brokered ceasefire reached in October. But progress for President Donald Trump's peace plan under the ceasefire has stalled. Israel has continued military strikes across Gaza almost daily. Hamas has refused to disarm, while Israeli Prime Minister Benjamin Netanyahu said in late May that Israel intends to expand the area under its control to at least 70% of the enclave. In the Zaytun neighborhood, the yellow blocks have also been moved. Asem Dola is packing up with his family too. He says Israeli forces shelled the area all night.
3: Gaza.
2: Like most of Gaza's roughly 2 million population, Dawla's family is now painfully familiar with displacement as they gather up whatever survived the last move.
3: المرة السابعة أو الثامنة للنزوح إذا ما كانش أكثر كمان يعني إنه الحرب كلها نزوح في نزوح ما فيش تقعدش في مكان إلا بيجي بيقول لك يلا اطلع من هنا بدنا ندخل اطلع من هنا بدنا ندخل تلحقش تحط أغراضك لو غير لك يلا تحرك من هنا.
1: Still to come on Asia Now.
4: This is Yeoncheon, the northernmost county in Gyeonggi Province, sitting right on the border with North Korea. It's one of the most heavily restricted places in the country, with much of its land under military control.
1: And it has now become a testing ground for a pilot program that pays every resident a few hundred dollars simply for living there. And later, FIFA is making a business play that could reshape the future of the World Cup.
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21: For hawker, people don't judge. 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
22: I'm very grateful Madam Haja teach me this sambal. Then I feel like, alamak, someone trusted me. Today haven't finished frying. Around 150 kg. Lord, not okay Haja. I came here to train Haja. I not come here to work.
23: Today, we are here to judge this new hawker's skill.

0: In South Korea, a pilot scheme that pays people to stay in rural regions is helping to breathe life into local economies. But for one county bordering North Korea, tight military controls may hold back long-term development. CNA's senior correspondent Lim Yun-suk reports from Yeoncheon.
1: This is Yeoncheon, the northernmost county in Gyeonggi Province, sitting right on the border with North Korea. It's one of the most heavily restricted places in the country, with much of its land under military control. Now it has become a testing ground for a pilot program that gives every resident a so-called rural monthly basic income of 150,000 won or $100.
2: The program now covers about 10 counties across South Korea. But it was first trialed in Cheongsan Village in

0: Sunshine 4 years ago. Fewer than 4,000 people live here, and more than half are above the age of 60. For restaurant owner An Se-il, promises of a basic income led him to return to his hometown after nearly 50 years away.
1: 이제 고향을 찾아온 거죠. 그래서 여기다 집을 하나 졌어요. 이제 여기가 살렸다고 장사할 생각은 안 했는데 기본소득을 준다고 얘기를 저기 그래서 시작을 한 거예요. 특히 그 기본소득 때문에 사실은 하기 시작한 거예요. 덕을 많이 받죠.
0: The basic income has to be spent within the county and normally within your own town. But those living in bigger towns are also allowed to spend it in smaller villages. So customers from bigger towns nearby have been coming here since the program expanded countywide. Shin Young-sun first came to Yeoncheon as the wife of a soldier. 4 decades later, she still calls it home. For her, too, the basic income has significantly boosted business.
2: 프로테즈로 따지면은 한 50%는 영향이 있죠. 30, 40%지만은 그래도 정말로 진짜 영향 많아요. 다 아쉽죠. 이제 사람들이 이제 멘붕이 올까 봐서 좀 이제 걱정되죠.
0: She says there are misperceptions about life in this border county.
2: 서울에서 가깝잖아요. 근교잖아요. 서울 사람들 보기에는 여기가 전방이라 굉장히 여기가 그냥 오진지 알아요. 근데 이제 막상 오다 보면 너무 좋다 그래요. 여기가. 사람 근데 여기 굉장히 좋아요. 저도 이제 오래 살았지만은 너무 좋아요. 여기.
0: But attracting jobs and investment remains a challenge. Just outside town, an industrial park stands largely empty. 3 years after completion, its occupancy rate hovers at 29%. Yeoncheon's mayor Kim Deok-hyun says basic income alone cannot reverse decades of decline.
3: 이 기본소득 가지고 이것 때문에 인구가 나가고 들어오는 게 뭐 다소의 영향은 있지만 근본적인 그게 결정적으로 없다는 것이죠. 그러려면 주민이 외부에서 연천에 와서 난 살아야 되겠다는 생활 환경을 잘 만들어야 되는데요. 특히 또 젊은이들이 들어오게 하려면 일자리가 필요한 것이고 그러다 보니까 지역에 기업을 유치하고
0: He says existing military restrictions have made that task even harder.
3: 연천군 전 지역이 서울시보다 더 넓은 면적을 갖고 있는데 이 면적의 94% 정도가 군사시설 보호구역으로 규제를 받고 있어요. 여러 가지 건축, 고도, 행위자를 받는단 말입니다. 그래서 인구가 한때는 7만이었다가 지금 4만이 이제 3천으로 이제 회복돼 가는데.
0: Still, that's up from about 42,000 before the first test run in 2022. With the expansion, the government has put in place safeguards to prevent potential issues such as fraud. In Cheongsan, many residents say the program has transformed everyday life.
4: 노인분들이 그냥 저 그 자식들이 주는 용돈 이런 거 갖고 그냥 저 아껴 가지고 뭐 이렇게 제대로 드시지도 못했는데 현재 이거 되고 나서는 자식들이 손주들이 오면은 식당 가서 외래 우리 노인분들이 대접하는 그런 결과 됐어요.
0: 4 years after launching South Korea's first rural basic income pilot, Cheongsan has shown what a little extra income can do for a community. But in a county where military restrictions limit development, residents here say reversing decades of population decline will take much more. Im Yeon-seok, CNA, Yeoncheon County, South Korea.
5: World football's governing body has announced plans to sell a part of the commercial rights to its tournaments to private investors. This would include the Men's and Women's World Cups as well as the Club World Cup. FIFA says it is working with JP Morgan to set up a new entity called FIFA Forward Enterprise. It aims to raise hundreds of millions of dollars by selling a significant stake in commercial rights, which typically include broadcasting rights, sponsorships, licensing, merchandise, ticketing, and hospitality. FIFA says the sale could boost distribution by over $10 billion for FIFA's 211 member associations. Thrive Eternal, founded by Joshua Kushner, the brother of Donald Trump's son-in-law, Jared, is set to lead the investor group. Gianni Infantino's plan still needs to be approved by FIFA's 211-member association, which could vote on the FFE at their Congress in Morocco in March. It comes following this summer's Men's World Cup in the U.S., Canada, and Mexico, with revenues from the competition likely to exceed $15 billion, more than the projected $13 billion. But the controversial move has already triggered backlash from European football governing body UEFA, leading European clubs and politicians. UEFA released a strongly worded statement accusing FIFA of attempting to sell the soul of football. The UK's new Prime Minister, Andy Burnham, known to be a supporter of English football club Everton, condemned the move, saying that the World Cup is not a product and it was never anyone's to sell. Let's get to some Commonwealth Games action. Gymnast Amanda Yap has clinched Singapore's first medal at the Glasgow Commonwealth Games, winning silver in the women's balance beam. The 16-year-old, who is making her Games debut, put on a stellar display of poise and confidence to register a score of 13.233. Australia took gold, Canada the bronze. The silver is the joint best performance in the discipline at the Games. Lim Hien Wei also finished second, also in the balance beam at the 2010 New Delhi edition. Last October, Amanda carved out a piece of history, becoming the first Singaporean gymnast to qualify for a World Championships final, eventually finishing sixth. Ahead on Asia Now, we'll check the top stories. While some residents in Spain and France are heading home, thousands more are being told to leave as another heat wave approaches. Plus, emergency services in Japan say a major quake that badly damaged a shopping mall and a factory has killed at least 13 people. In business news, Indonesia's central bank is trying to calm markets after its governor's shock resignation. But why does the central bank independence matter? And what could it mean for the economy? We'll explain next.
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0: Of course, we saw landmarks, but it was the moments we didn't plan that we knew would stay with us. Trafalgar River Cruises sail a great story.
1: The first thing in the morning as Asia wakes up to a new day. Get up to speed with major events shaping lives in the region and other parts of the world.
2: Putting things in perspective with eye-opening reports and expert analysis as a new era of global politics breeds power struggles and shifting alliances.
3: We get to the heart of the matter and take stock of the issues you're invested in with on-the-ground reports and wall-to-wall coverage. Viewing it all from a regional lens because we put Asia first.
4: She could work from anywhere, so why did she give it up?
5: I realize how much my salary matters when I'm getting a loan.
4: A kitchen investment that'll take 20 years to pay off. Is it still worth it? And how a tiny savings habit helped one family build income-generating assets. On Money Mind, tonight on CNA. Occupation.
6: Take territory from surrounding states as part of expansionism.
4: Intervention.
7: One of the most extraordinary foreign military operations in Latin America.
4: Annexation.
8: That should be controlled by the United States.
4: From overtures to overreach, the contest for influence is reshaping the world. Tonight on CNA.
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10: It's 12 p.m. in Singapore and Hong Kong, 9:30 in New Delhi, and 11 o'clock in Jakarta. I'm Rani Samtani at this hour. Japan's earthquake death toll rises to 13. Emergency workers ramp up search efforts at a collapsed mall and factory. The 7.1 magnitude tremor has knocked out power and water in parts of Kumamoto Prefecture. Deadly floods leave a trail of destruction across parts of South Asia. Heavy rains inundate parts of India as Pakistan braces for more downpours. And extreme heat and strong winds fuel wildfires in France and Spain. Authorities are racing to control the spread ahead of a potential fourth heat wave in the region.

0: The death toll in a powerful quake that shook Japan's Kyushu Island has climbed to 13. Prime Minister Sane Takaichi provided an update, offering her condolences to families who lost loved ones. She said authorities are working at full capacity, reiterating the priority to save lives. At least two deaths have been confirmed at a mall outside Kashima in Kumamoto Prefecture following a gas explosion triggered by the quake that caused the second floor to come down. Eight people have been pulled out alive. Rescue work at the site is ongoing to find more survivors. The quake caused extensive damage to other structures, including roads, bridges, railway lines, and a centuries-old castle. Scores of injuries were reported, with hospitals treating wounds ranging from burns to fractures. Some 9,000 people are seeking shelter in evacuation centers. 36,000 homes are without power amid a heat wave that's gripping Japan. 3,600 personnel have been deployed for disaster relief operations. 20 aircraft have also been roped in to help assess the damage and deliver aid. High-speed Shinkansen and other train services remain suspended on some routes. Operations have also been disrupted at major Japanese companies like Toyota, Honda, and Tokyo Electron. But no damage has been reported at nearby nuclear facilities. The quake registered the highest in Japan's Shindo 7-point scale for shaking. The affected area, namely Kumamoto Prefecture, is some 900 kilometers southwest of Tokyo. Our senior correspondent Michio Ishida has more on the rescue and relief operations and what officials are concerned about.
1: On Tuesday afternoon, when the magnitude 7.1 earthquake hit, there were many shoppers, and witnesses say shoppers were evacuated by Aeon workers from the mall immediately, but most likely shop staff who stayed behind are still trapped. So far, local media say eight people were rescued, but two women in their 20s were confirmed dead. Kumamoto police report over 100 emergency calls seeking help, and many of them for damaged buildings. As to public transportation, Kyushu bullet train is suspended, and so are local trains. Kumamoto airport is closed, and many roads have cracks and damaged areas, and they have been closed. The iconic Kumamoto Castle, completed back in 1607, is damaged again. It was damaged severely in 2016, and reparation was taking place, but its stone walls have been witnessed scattered. Many hospitals are reported without running utilities. Three hospitals had to transport inpatients to other medical institutes. Kumamoto is on active fault. So residents are advised to stay away from structures that are damaged. Aftershocks can cause structures which may be standing now to collapse. Landslides can also be ignited. And as of 5 a.m., over 140 aftershocks were counted by the Japan Meteorological Agency, or those over 1 on the seismic intensity scale of 7. And aftershocks continue. Now, another threat for Kumamoto is the heat. There are blackouts in extensive areas. That means air conditioners cannot be used. A temperature has been above 35 degrees in Kumamoto area the past few days, and heat stroke is a concern. Now, because of power outages, local media say many residents spent the night in their air-conditioned vehicles. But they are advised to beware of so-called economy class syndrome or formation of deep vein thrombosis. So there are many concerns out there still.
0: Robert Geller, Professor Emeritus of Seismology at the University of Tokyo, says the damage at the Aeon Mall highlights the difference between earthquake-resistant design and other hazards.
2: Information is not definite, but I think the mall withstood the earthquake itself reasonably well, with some damage. But then if there was a gas leak and a gas explosion, as apparently is the case, that then that was not designed for. It could not be designed for. So it goes to show you, you can reduce damage significantly by proper design and planning, but from time to time, something unexpected will always happen, unfortunately. The problem was not the overall structure of the building, but if you have restaurants with cooking facilities inside the building, that if they didn't properly secure the gas lines, then this was a design failure, and the explosion. The building was designed to withstand earthquakes, but not explosions. So it goes to show you that it's not only the safety of the structure itself, but of the furnishings and gas lines and so on inside the building that also apparently were not sufficient.
0: Japan is no stranger to earthquakes. It sits on the Pacific Ring of Fire, where several tectonic plates collide, making it one of the world's most earthquake-prone countries. The Great Hanshin, or Kobe earthquake, devastated western Japan in 1995. It claimed more than 6,000 lives and left thousands homeless. In 2011, Japan was struck by the strongest earthquake ever recorded in the country. The magnitude 9.0 trembler struck off the nation's eastern coast, unleashing a massive tsunami that swept across the island of Honshu. More than 18,000 people died. The disaster wiped entire towns off the map. The tsunami also triggered a meltdown at the Fukushima nuclear power plant, leading to the world's worst nuclear disaster since Chernobyl. 5 years later, a series of powerful earthquakes rocked Kumamoto Prefecture, killing at least 278 people. The region lies at the southern end of the Japan median tectonic line, one of the country's most seismically active zones. More recently, in 2024, a magnitude 7.6 earthquake hit Noto Peninsula on New Year's Day, leaving more than 300 people dead. Heavy monsoon rains have triggered widespread flooding across India, inundating roads and leaving communities submerged. Footage showed waterlogged streets across New Delhi after torrential rain disrupted traffic and left commuters struggling to make their way through flooded roads. Overflowing rivers have inundated hundreds of villages in the northeastern state of Assam. Sivasagar district is among the worst affected. At least 10 people died last week, bringing the state's death toll from the floods to 68 since the start of the year. Authorities have described the destruction as unprecedented devastation. Prime Minister Narendra Modi has pledged full federal support for rescue, relief and rehabilitation efforts. The monsoon season has also battered neighboring Pakistan, where 110 people have died in rain-related incidents since June. Prime Minister Shehbaz Sharif has directed authorities to use all available resources, including early warning systems, to reduce the impact of further flooding. Officials warn that several parts of the country remain at heightened risk of flash floods over the coming month, as rapidly melting glaciers compound the effects of seasonal rains. Firefighters in France and Spain are racing to control wildfires as the region braces for another sharp rise in temperatures. A fourth heat wave is expected to hit both countries, with temperatures forecast to reach 40 degrees Celsius. Spanish authorities report turning the tide in their fight against the blazes. The fires had been contained for the past day since they erupted last week, and firefighters are optimistic they can put out all the fires by today. Residents from 15 municipalities could return to their ravaged homes to see what they could salvage.
3: Bien, la organización ya se puede ver que está completamente devastada. 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
4: Dicen que ha saltado alguna brasa o algo y se ha abrazado aquí. 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
0: Some residents in France's Gironde area have been allowed to return home as firefighters make some progress. But authorities fear the heat wave will complicate efforts to control the intense and unpredictable flames. Ross Cullen reports for CNA from Bordeaux, where thousands more had to be moved to safety.
5: Well, I'm here at the main evacuation center in the French city of Bordeaux. Hundreds of people are continuing to be looked after here 24/7. And there was some good news for some of the people here on Tuesday, as more areas were declared to be in a fire safe zone, and so they were able to return to their homes. However, to the west of Bordeaux, in the area around Lacourneau, thousands more evacuations, especially from campsites. French tourists and foreign tourists, because it's the middle of the summer holidays and this area is a very popular vacation destination, and so there are tourists all across this region who've been impacted by the fires, along with residents who've had to be moved to safety. On Tuesday, the temperatures here were around 37 degrees Celsius, but another heat wave is on the way. Temperatures on Wednesday expected to be 42 to 43 degrees Celsius. There are fears that the fires could restart, and that is something that is worrying the mayor of Bordeaux, Thomas Cazeneuve, telling CNA earlier about his fears and concerns of what the high temperatures could bring.
6: Température augmente et le vent peut-être aussi. Il y a un vent qui s'oriente davantage vers la métropole. Voilà. En revanche, je peux vous dire que nous observons très concrètement une très forte présence des pompiers, des soutiens aériens qui permet aussi, dès que ça repart, et on sait que ça repartira parce que le sol est très sec, voilà, c'est très inflammable.
5: There was some good news on Tuesday in the southern department of Var, so around France's second city of Marseille. A blaze there was declared to be controlled. But the real challenge for the fire service is to extinguish these fires so they don't have the chance to restart, which is something that people fear could be caused by the high temperatures expected in this region on Wednesday. For CNA, I'm Ross Cullen in Bordeaux.
0: Your Asia business update is next. South Korea's SK Hynix posts record quarterly profit on booming AI memory chip demand, but misses market estimates. We'll unpack the details and track the stock's performance. Plus, NVIDIA CEO Jensen Huang is in Washington amid reports its export control chips were used to train advanced Chinese AI models.
7: Thailand's beauty industry is in the global spotlight.
8: พอคนมองภายนอกก็ไม่รู้ว่าทำอะไรมา
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7: But there's an ugly side to Thailand's beauty boom.
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7: Thailand's beauty boom. Insight Thursday on CNA.
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5: Their Coming Home is a deeply human story of men who set out to search for opportunity far away from home, only then to be held hostage.
6: It took us more than a year just to gain access into all those restricted nuclear power plant sites, and we filmed across 10 different countries within 4 months. We wanted to tell such an important global topic like nuclear energy in a more accessible and relatable manner. We wanted to show everyone how this technology could eventually impact everyday lives, especially amidst the urgent need for a cleaner and more sustainable future. That's essentially what inspires us to tell stories that matter.
5: This story is a great example of what we do at CNA Correspondent, shining a light on underreported stories beyond the headlines and breaking news by putting a deeply human perspective on it. What makes this award so meaningful is that it recognizes our commitment to impactful on-the-ground storytelling when everyone else has already moved on to the next story. This award recognizes the power of storytelling that is global in scope and human at heart.
7: These are stories that are recognized on a global stage. Thank you for being part of this proud moment.

South Korean chip giant SK Hynix's second quarter profit fell short of expectations, fueling fresh concerns growth in the semiconductor industry may be losing momentum. The NVIDIA supplier missed on both the top and bottom lines, but it still reported a more than six-fold increase in operating profit to a record high, thanks to robust demand for advanced memory chips as big tech firms ramp up spending on AI data centers. SK Hynix sought to reassure investors, saying AI infrastructure investments are expected to remain solid and that memory demand remains strong. The company also said tight memory supply is likely to persist for a considerable period, with its long-term supply agreements designed to protect against price volatility. Investors initially didn't seem to be discouraged by the earnings miss, but shares now falling, SK Hynix down nearly 13%. SK Hynix shares lost nearly half their market value in the past month as concerns mounted that the AI investment boom may be cooling and lofty chip valuations are becoming harder to justify. Samsung Electronics' earnings report will offer investors the next major read on the health of South Korea's AI chip trade. The world's largest memory chip maker reports results tomorrow and is expected to deliver another record quarter on strong AI-driven demand. Earlier this month, Samsung projected a 19-fold jump in its second quarter operating profit to another all-time high, beating expectations and an almost 60% jump from the previous quarter's record. The company forecasts revenue to have more than doubled. Samsung shares reversing its earlier gains ahead of those earnings, also dragging the KOSPI. Year-to-date, Samsung is up more than 60%. But recently, it's been caught in a wave of heavy selling alongside SK Hynix, amid worries over massive AI spending and the rising competition from China's accelerating chip push. The two firms together account for more than half of the KOSPI's market value. The industry also received a boost after Seoul unveiled a $950 billion AI investment package involving Samsung, SK Group, and U.S. tech firms. Japanese chipmakers will also come under scrutiny this week. Their strong performance would provide further evidence that the AI boom is moving through the entire chip ecosystem. Shares in Japan now weighed down by declines in the country's leading chip testing equipment makers. Advantest reports earnings later today, while Tokyo Electron reports tomorrow and Kioxia reports Friday. The major supplier of flash memory chips used in data centers and consumer electronics briefly became Japan's most valuable firm in June. NVIDIA CEO Jensen Huang called for more support for open-weight AI models as it faces scrutiny in Washington. Mr. Huang said such models are

0: That didn't work. So it turned to an open-weight Chinese model, and that finally helped. So this backs Jensen Huang's call to support open-weight models. Now, these models are AI systems that are publicly available. Developers can download them and modify them, and that's different from closed models, which keeps the technology private, and that can be accessed through the companies that create them. So this is why Washington is having a dilemma right now, because many of the most advanced AI models in the U.S. from OpenAI and Anthropic, they are closed, while China's, those are open weight, including KimiK3 and DeepSeek. Now, remember that KimiK3 narrowed the gap between Chinese and American models. They are accused, though, of copying knowledge from American AI models, and that's something that they have denied. So experts are saying Washington is now trying to decide how to approach this. Do they ban all open-weight models or just the Chinese ones? Well, whatever that is, that's something that they are trying to figure out. On top of the China factor, there are also these concerns that open-weight models have no central oversight, and bad actors can get a hold of them and use them. So it just shows that this debate is really intensifying right now.
1: Oil prices climbing in Asian trade after the U.S. military said it had intercepted multiple missiles launched by Iran. Both the Brent and WTI reversing previous losses after the U.S. suspended a campaign of airstrikes against Iran. But hopes of a diplomatic solution now dimming again. Asia-Pacific markets heading higher despite big declines in South Korea. Australia's ASX 200 up by more, well, almost 1% after inflation slowed in June. New Zealand's NZX 50 is also higher, as is the Singapore STI. We're tracking Singapore Airlines, which is down more than 4% after the national carrier announced a first-quarter net loss, its first since 2022. Weighed down by losses from its associate Air India and higher jet fuel costs from the Middle East conflict, and that's despite record revenue. Greater China markets seeing a mixed trade after the country's own semiconductor milestone triggers a global tech rout. Stocks in Shanghai have edged lower, while shares in Hong Kong hold on to gains. Investors are weighing the information's report yesterday that Chinese chip giant Shanghai Yuliang Shen has begun producing homegrown chip-making machines. The milestone would be another step towards China's drive to build its own chip supply chain and reduce its reliance on foreign technology, despite years of U.S.-led export controls. The move comes as the U.S.-China tech rivalry intensifies. Washington has issued curbs on imports of Chinese robots, power equipment, and other technologies tied to the AI build-out. Indonesia's central bank is moving to reassure markets, saying it's stepping up efforts to stabilize the rupiah after the surprise resignation of Governor Peri Warjio. Bank Indonesia says it's strengthening its policy mix to support the currency. It will be using not just interest rates, but also foreign exchange intervention and other monetary tools to attract foreign investment and manage liquidity. The move comes just days after Warjio's unexpected exit, which has rattled investor confidence. Under Warjio, the central bank raised interest rates by a full percentage point since May to defend the rupiah, despite concerns that higher borrowing costs could undermine the government's goal of accelerating economic growth to 8%. Both the rupiah and Indonesian stocks have extended their declines, prompting the central bank to reiterate its commitment to maintaining currency stability. The surprise resignation of Indonesia's central bank governor has renewed focus on one of the cornerstones of monetary policy, central bank independence. CNA's Olivia Marzuki explains why it matters and why investors are watching closely.
2: When interest rates move, borrowers feel it. Businesses feel it. Governments feel it too. And markets react. For consumers, spending power is at stake. In most countries, the responsibility of deciding on rates sits with an independent central bank. Its job is to use monetary policy to keep inflation under control, maintain financial stability, and in some cases, support employment or economic growth. Research has consistently found that countries with more independent central banks tend to have lower and more stable inflation. The idea is to allow policymakers to focus on the long term instead of short-term political priorities. Lower interest

0: rates mean more liquidity, making borrowing cheaper. That can technically provide a short-term economic boost. But if policy stays too loose for too long, inflation can accelerate, currencies can weaken, and confidence in the economy can suffer. The central bank's job is to keep the needle in the safe zone. Now, that doesn't mean they operate without accountability. Their mandates are usually set by law. Many are required to report regularly to Parliament or Congress. Their leaders are often appointed by elected governments. But many central banks also have safeguards designed to protect monetary policy decisions from day-to-day political pressure. Governors often serve fixed terms that extend beyond election cycles. Many central banks control their own operating budgets, and in many countries, they are prohibited from directly financing government spending. Once the mandate is set, central bankers decide which tools to use, and that could mean raising or cutting interest rates, changing reserve requirements for banks, buying and selling assets in financial markets, or in the unique case of Singapore, adjusting the level of the currency. The objective is pretty straightforward: to make decisions based on what the economy needs over the long term, even when those decisions are unpopular. For investors, confidence in that process matters because credibility can be just as important as the policy decision itself. For CNA Explains, I'm Olivia Marzuki.
1: Coming up on Asia Now, Indian protesters from the youth-led Cockroach Janta Party are now pushing back on AI-powered surveillance, which was used during their rallies.

0: were in a chaotic moment.
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0: Updating this hour's top stories, Japan's earthquake death toll rises to 13. Emergency workers ramp up search efforts at a collapsed mall and factory. The 7.1 magnitude tremor has knocked out power and water in parts of Kumamoto Prefecture. Deadly floods leave a trail of destruction across parts of South Asia. Heavy rains inundate parts of India as Pakistan braces for more downpours. And extreme heat and strong winds fuel wildfires in France and Spain. Authorities are racing to control the spread ahead of a potential fourth heat wave in the region. More on our top story. Rescue efforts are continuing after a powerful quake struck Japan's Kyushu Island. Part of Aeon Mall in Kumamoto collapsed, trapping people inside. The shopping center had just reopened in June. It was rebuilt with upgraded seismic features after being damaged in the devastating 2016 Kumamoto earthquakes. Yet appearances can be misleading. A building that looks this badly damaged isn't necessarily one that failed. So what does an earthquake-resistant building actually do? It's designed first and foremost to protect lives by preventing total collapse during strong shaking, giving people enough time to evacuate safely. For example, during the 2011 Great East Japan earthquake, many modern office towers in Tokyo remained standing despite significant swaying, allowing people to evacuate. A quake-resistant building also absorbs and dissipates seismic forces. Instead of snapping under pressure, its structural elements are built to flex in a controlled way, helping the building to stay upright. The Tokyo Skytree is one example. Its central reinforced core, inspired by traditional Japanese pagodas, acts like a spine, helping to stabilize the tower during earthquakes. Another example is Taipei 101 in Taiwan. Hidden inside is a 660-ton mass damper, a giant steel sphere that swings in the opposite direction of the building's motion. That helps counteract movement caused by earthquakes and powerful typhoons. And that's the key takeaway. An earthquake-resistant building isn't designed to look untouched after a major tremor. It's designed to reduce the risk of catastrophic collapse, giving people a better chance of getting out safely. India's Cockroach Janata Party, or CJP, is warning of fresh nationwide protests. The group says it will take to the streets if the government fails to fulfill its promise to withdraw all police cases against demonstrators. Yesterday, the Supreme Court ordered the release of student protesters under the age of 18 who have no criminal record. But local media reported that the court instructed authorities to preserve electronic and digital evidence. The court also said it would consider setting up a special investigating team to probe all alleged incidents of violence. The CJP says the court's interim order still allows authorities to pursue cases, so it is seeking assurances that students will not face punitive action in the future. Parliament was locked in a heated 12-hour debate yesterday on the government's new exam reforms bill. Opposition lawmakers accused the government of failing to prevent recent exam paper leaks and of not properly enforcing existing laws. The bill proposes tougher penalties for paper leaks, including raising jail terms for the accused to 10 years from 5 years. For organized exam fraud, it prescribes a minimum 7-year sentence and a fine of up to $1 million. It also promises to fast-track court proceedings. The legislation is the government's latest response to an exam scandal that triggered weeks of nationwide protest and forced the education minister to resign. Protesters from India's youth-led Cockroach Movement are pushing back against the alleged use of AI-powered surveillance during recent demonstrations in the capital. A petition before the Delhi High Court has sought the immediate destruction of all biometric data collected and that the court declare mass surveillance unconstitutional. Delhi police say AI helps them estimate crowd size and identify people with criminal history. Activists say India has no law governing police use of facial recognition technology and that surveillance at the main protest site in New Delhi breached existing legal protections. The government says such checks were legal and in the public interest to maintain law and order. Simon Chesterman from NUS AI Institute weighs in on where the line should be drawn as more countries deploy AI-powered technologies.
1: AI and technology like this in general can accelerate things in a way that renders our old norms and expectations obsolete. So if you're out in a public space, you have no right to prevent someone just taking a photograph of you. And so we've seen photographs of the protesters in India, for example. That's not particularly controversial. What is controversial is the use of real-time biometric surveillance to identify, track, record, and possibly then prosecute them. And so around the world, this ability to process information in real time, keep a record, means that it's not just your ability to go and take a photograph in the public, but the ability of the police and law enforcement agencies to record, identify, and track everyone who's there. And so in other jurisdictions, this has been debated. The European Union's AI Act, for example, prohibits real-time biometric surveillance, except in very limited circumstances. And some of your listeners might remember the debate between Anthropic and the Pentagon in the United States, where Anthropic had two red lines for not using its AI systems. One was lethal autonomous weapons, and the other was mass surveillance of the kind that we're seeing in India. So there are debates about this. Clearly, the police find it useful. And I suppose the question is whether that utility to the police in maintaining public order outweighs the chilling effect it would have on any individual who thinks about going to a protest, knowing now that it might not just be the chance of them being photographed, but the likelihood of their name, identity, and so on being located and tracked by law enforcement.
2: Professor, I just want to digress, very quickly, if I may, from where the lines are in governance to something we've noticed as well. I'm not sure whether this is recent fabricated disaster footage. It was spreading very quickly after Typhoon Noel struck in China. Is this something new, or is this already a growing pattern that you see already for recent crisis and extreme weather cases?
1: Yeah, so AI is great for analyzing information, also for generating information. So no, this is not particularly new. It's quite common in the past because when there's a major incident, there's a real demand for footage, information. And if people don't have verified real-time information, sometimes they'll just present old information. We've seen that many times in history, just recently with the Iran war. For want of footage, people were posting video game footage or footage from previous wars. Last year in Hurricane Melissa, we saw fake videos of sharks in swimming pools and so on. So this is not particularly new. What is different is the scale and speed, the ability to generate ever more realistic information at speed, which can really complicate disaster recovery efforts, because one thing that you need in the aftermath of a disaster is verifiable real-time information. So that can be useful if you can get good information. And we saw drones being used, for example, in China to deploy relief activities and support the recovery. But all of that's made much more difficult if there's a kind of fog of war because of the amount of fake information being circulated.
0: Okay, so Professor, why do AI-generated fakes gain traction so easily during these times of crisis and disaster?
1: Well, I think it's natural that people are curious. They want to see information. And one of the challenges that AI creates is it's ever easier to generate the precise information that will push people's buttons, that will get them excited, make it more likely to share. You can now, with pretty widely available technology, generate not just one video, but multiple videos, work out which one's going to get traction, and then send that out. So this is a lot more complex than the old days where people would be going through the archive trying to find some similar suitable footage or video game footage. It can be tailored to the particular thing that will press people's buttons, and that's what gets you traction on social media, unfortunately.
0: President Donald Trump held face-to-face talks with Israeli Prime Minister Benjamin Netanyahu for the first time since launching a joint war against Iran. Mr. Netanyahu said the talks were pinned on ensuring that Iran does not have nuclear weapons. The White House said the two leaders plan to discuss the framework agreement the U.S. and Israel signed with Lebanon over the Israel-Hezbollah war and the expansion of the Abraham Accords. Mr. Netanyahu joined scores of senior U.S. officials and Ukrainian President Volodymyr Zelensky in Washington for the funeral of Republican Senator Lindsey Graham, a longtime supporter of both Ukraine and Israel. Mitch McCann tells us about President Trump's high-level meetings with both the Israeli and Ukrainian leaders.
3: Netanyahu arrived at what seemed to be, prior to the meeting, a difficult point in the relationship, and all the strains were obvious well before it started. On Fox News this morning, Donald Trump was asked about reports that Israel is concerned about an area of Iran called Pickaxe Mountain, near where one of Iran's nuclear sites is located. Now, Donald Trump was frustrated with that information being made public, saying that he doesn't need Bibi to tell me that. Bibi telling me that, he's telling me that because he wants me to stay involved. Speaking to Netanyahu, he said, why don't you just tell me? Why don't you have to announce it to the world? So obviously frustrated there. But Netanyahu said the encounter was one of the best meetings the two have had. He described it as excellent, and he said it was about full partnership, mutual support, and understanding of the shared goal to ensure that Iran will not have nuclear weapons and also other goals. So what happens next? Well, we're waiting for more information from the president to see if he's perhaps given Israel the green light to strike Iranian energy and infrastructure, something that Israel's defense minister Israel Katz reportedly has suggested that America has prevented them from doing so far. But I think what was interesting in both of the meetings that Donald Trump had today is that they were closed meetings from the press. Now, often these meetings appear on the White House schedule as being closed, and then Donald Trump decides to invite the press in, but that didn't happen in either of the meetings that he had today. The first meeting of the day was with Volodymyr Zelensky. Zelensky said of this meeting that the president and I discussed licenses for Patriot interceptor production, and that's the Patriot missile system, and several other ideas that could help. He said we also spoke about diplomacy. Now, Volodymyr Zelensky and Benjamin Netanyahu were in town for the funeral of the late Senator Lindsey Graham, who had actually just returned from Ukraine in the hours before he died. So really, the last act of his political career was seeking peace for Ukraine. So today we saw, on one hand, strained relations perhaps with Benjamin Netanyahu, if that Fox News interview is anything to go by, but on the other hand, perhaps a much warmer reception for Volodymyr Zelensky, who was close with an ally of Donald Trump and Senator Graham, and also after that strike on the Iranian ship in recent days.
0: The U.S. military says it intercepted Iranian missiles targeting American forces in the Middle East, ending a brief pause in fighting. Washington called it an attempted surprise attack. Iran's Revolutionary Guards said they fired several missiles in response to U.S. actions against Iranian interests. The development comes after President Trump said the U.S. was engaging in good talks with Iran, but threatened to resume strikes if negotiations were unproductive. Meanwhile, Oman has reportedly presented Iran with a plan, with the backing from other Gulf states, to jointly manage the crucial Strait of Hormuz. According to Reuters, the plan would allow voluntary contributions from shipping companies while preventing Iran from exercising sole control over the waterway. Still to come on Asia Now.
4: This is Yeoncheon, the northernmost county in Gyeonggi Province, sitting right on the border with North Korea. It's one of the most heavily restricted places in the country, with much of its land under military control.
0: And it has now become a testing ground for a pilot program that pays every resident a few hundred dollars simply for living there. Plus, FIFA is making a business play that could reshape the future of the World Cup.

0: She could work from anywhere. So why did she give it up?
1: I realized how much my salary matters when I'm getting a loan.
0: A kitchen investment that'll take 20 years to pay off. Is it still worth it? And how a tiny savings habit helped one family build income-generating assets. On Money Mind, tonight on CNA.
2: Occupation.
3: Take territory from surrounding states as part of expansionism.
2: Intervention.
4: One of the most extraordinary foreign military operations in Latin America.
2: Annexation.
5: That should be controlled by the United States.
2: From overtures to overreach, the contest for influence is reshaping the world. Tonight on CNA.
6: The world has entered a new energy race, and nations are scrambling to secure the fuel to power it.
7: Uranium is really the crux of nuclear energy.
8: Global demand for uranium is expected to double between now and 2040.
6: As the race for uranium accelerates, countries are seeking new alternatives.
9: The thorium project in China is the very first thorium reactor to enter the experimental stage.
6: Meanwhile, a pursuit to unlock energy from the same reaction that powers the sun. Nuclear fusion.
10: Did I just see a fusion reaction take place?
6: And what if nuclear's next fuel source is not even on Earth?
11: The amount of helium-3 in the moon is massive. We are looking at millions of tons.
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25: In South Korea, a pilot scheme that pays people to stay in rural regions is helping to breathe life into local economies. But for one county bordering North Korea, tight military controls may hold back long-term development. CNA's senior correspondent Lim Yeon-suk reports from Yeoncheon.
26: This is Yeoncheon, the northernmost county in Gyeonggi Province, sitting right on the border with North Korea. It's one of the most heavily restricted places in the country, with much of its land under military control. Now, it has become a testing ground for a pilot program that gives every resident a so-called rural monthly basic income of 150,000 won, or $100.
27: The program now covers about 10 counties across South Korea. But it was first trialed in Cheongsan Village in Yeoncheon 4 years ago. Fewer than 4,000 people live here, and more than half are above the age of 60. For restaurant owner An Se-il, promises of a basic income led him to return to his hometown after nearly 50 years away. The basic income has to be spent within the county, and normally within your own town. But those living in bigger towns are also allowed to spend it in smaller villages. So customers from bigger towns nearby have been coming here since the program expanded countywide. Shin Young-sun first came to Yeoncheon as the wife of a soldier. 4 decades later, she still calls it home. For her, too, the basic income has significantly boosted business.
0: 프로테즈로 따지면은 한 50%는 영향이 있죠. 30-40%지만은 그래도 응? 정말로 진짜 영향 많아요. 아, 다 아쉽죠. 이제 사람들이 이제 멘붕이 올까 봐서 좀 이제 걱정되죠.
27: She says there are misperceptions about life in this border county.
0: 서울에서 가깝잖아요. 근교잖아요. 서울 사람들 보기에는 여기가 전방이라 굉장히 여기가 그냥 오진지 알아요. 근데 이제 막상 오다 보면 너무 좋다 그래요. 여기가. 사람 근데 여기 굉장히 좋아요. 저도 이제 오래 살았지만은 너무 좋아요. 여기.
27: But attracting jobs and investment remains a challenge. Just outside town, an industrial park stands largely empty. 3 years after completion, its occupancy rate hovers at 29%. Yeonchang's mayor Kim Deok-hyun says basic income alone

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0: Still, that's up from about 42,000 before the first test run in 2022. With the expansion, the government has put in place safeguards to prevent potential issues such as fraud. In Cheongsan, many residents say the program has transformed everyday life.
2: 노인분들이 그냥 저 그 자식들이 주는 용돈 이런 거 갖고 그냥 저 아껴 가지고 뭐 이렇게 제대로 드시지도 못했는데 현재 이거 되고 나서는 자식들이 손주들이 오면은 식당 가서 외래 우리 노인분들이 대접하는 그런 결과 됐어요.
0: 4 years after launching South Korea's first rural basic income pilot, Cheongsan has shown what a little extra income can do for a community. But in a county where military restrictions limit development, residents here say reversing decades of population decline will take much more. Im Yeon-suk, CNA, Yeoncheon County, South Korea.
3: World football's governing body has announced plans to sell a part of the commercial rights to its tournaments to private investors. This would include the Men's and Women's World Cups as well as the Club World Cup. FIFA says it is working with JP Morgan to set up a new entity called FIFA Forward Enterprise. It aims to raise hundreds of millions of dollars by selling a significant stake in commercial rights, which typically include broadcasting rights, sponsorships, licensing, merchandise, ticketing, and hospitality. FIFA says the sale could boost distribution by over $10 billion for FIFA's 211 member associations. Thrive Eternal, founded by Joshua Kushner, the brother of Donald Trump's son-in-law, Jared, is set to lead the investor group. Gianni Infantino's plan still needs to be approved by FIFA's 211-member association, which could vote on the FFE at the Congress in Morocco in March. It comes following this summer's Men's World Cup in the U.S., Canada, and Mexico, with revenues from the competition likely to exceed $15 billion, more than the projected $13 billion. But the controversial move has already triggered backlash from European football governing body UEFA, leading European clubs and politicians. UEFA released a strongly worded statement accusing FIFA of attempting to sell the soul of football. The UK's new Prime Minister, Andy Burnham, known to be a supporter of English football club Everton, condemned the move as well, saying that the World Cup is not a product and it was never anyone's to sell. The search for survivors continues in parts of Japan's Kyushu, where a mall has partially collapsed. Authorities say at least 13 people have been killed, with many others injured or still unaccounted for. Residents are being told to stay alert, with officials warning that strong aftershocks could continue in the coming days. We leave you now with some images from the earthquake and its aftermath.

0: Of course, we saw landmarks, but it was the moments we didn't plan that we knew would stay with us. Trafalgar River Cruises sail a great story.
1: Thailand's beauty industry is in the global spotlight.
2: พอคนมองภายนอกก็ไม่รู้ว่าทำอะไรมา
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1: But there's an ugly side to Thailand's beauty boom.
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1: Thailand's beauty boom. 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
12: I want to bring it down to the next generation so that this hawker trade will not die off.
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14: For hawker, people don't judge. You come and buy food, you also would ask me whether I'm an ex-convict or not.
15: I'm very grateful. Madam Haja teach me this sambal. Then I feel like, alamak, someone trusted me. Today, haven't finished frying. Around 150 kg. A lot. Not okay, Haja. I came here to train, Haja. I'm not come here to work.
16: Today, we are here to judge this new hawker's skill.

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1: Midnight later tonight here in Thailand, it's too little too late.
2: And I ask whether there's a political element to it, nobody can exactly tell you why.
3: Look, things are never perfect when you're engaged in politics.
0: Each one doing what each one wants.
4: So what's the United Nations doing amidst this world of supreme chaos?
5: A pushing for answers every night on Asia Tonight.

0: the British, they chose Samoa.
1: Because we had calm seas around. It's right between Johor and Singapore.
2: To the British government, it was a major defense area within the Asian region.
0: It was the world's largest dry dock. There were about 10,000, if not more, workers in the naval base. Most of us in the naval base thought we were different from the rest of the island, as if Singapore was another country.
3: Where we are living, everything is perfect.
4: It was a paradise. We had a privileged lifestyle.
5: There's not much segregation, but yes, there's an invisible line between the British and Asians.
1: The British quarters, of course, is much larger compared to the quarters that our people lived.
0: Life in the shipyard was not really that easy. Salaries those days were very, very low.
6: So my father decided to go on strike. We had no food on the table.

0: Singapore, the official opening of the King George VI graving dock that is Britain's £20 million naval base in the East. Sir Shenton Thomas, governor of the Straits Settlements, performed the opening ceremony, while many distinguished personages of East and West looked on.
1: I was born in England and went out to Singapore when I was 3 years old with my family. March 1958. So my father was in the Royal Navy and we went out to Singapore because he was a signalman, radio man, and he was going out there to train the Malayan naval personnel in the use of radio and signalling. Back in those days, all communications was via radio communications and telegrams and that type of thing. There was also ships at sea. The way they would contact another ship was via semaphore and signalling through the signal lamps, and you had to know the codes for all of that. So, and that was what he was there to teach the Malayan Navy.
2: My father was a career Royal Marine. The Royal Marines are the elite of the British services. They are known for their excellent amphibious skills. They sort of sit between the Army and the Navy. Twice I stood on the dock in the morning waiting for my father to come back from somewhere he had been. We didn't often know where he would go. We would never know when he was coming back. And then someone would arrive and tell us, we will send a jeep for you at this time and we will take you to the dockyard. And it was amazing to see a warship come in, because we would see it coming into dock. And for us as kids, it seemed huge, really huge.
3: I was born in India, in a state called Kerala. I came to Singapore at the age of one with my mother. We were in a ship, took 7 days. My father worked for the British Navy. He was a storekeeper, then he became a storehouse man. In the 1940s, it was easier to recruit people from India. That time the British needed two types of people. One, labourers who could do physical work, and the admin people. People got some kind of education. Kerala has a very high literacy rate of more than 90%. There were quite a lot of Indians, and out of the Indians, the majority were the people from Kerala.
4: In the percentage of 100, I would give about 90% as Malayalis in the 1960s. All were there working for the British Navy in the dockyard. Some work as riggers, welders. It was definitely the mini Kerala.
3: There were not just Malayalis, but there were also other races, Chinese, Tamils, Punjabis.
5: Everywhere you go, you know everybody. That's a beauty. If I go movie, three quarter of them I know. Hey, this person is staying there, this person is there.
6: My father basically came to Singapore after the war, around 1946, from India, to serve in the Naval Base Police. They basically brought Sikhs out. A good 2 million over men of the so-called British Army were Indians. My father were doing sentry duties, control entrance, entry of movement of pedestrians, workers and so on. Make sure salute the right office, senior officers as and when they pass before being reviewed.
7: So my grandfather migrated from Andhra Pradesh, India. He came in 1930s. Since my grandfather was a doctor, the British employed him to come to Singapore to work in this Asian Naval Base Hospital, Sembawang. My uncle and my father, they all worked in this hospital.
1: The ships down at the naval base were mainly the aircraft carriers and the battleships. And to me, at that age, they were enormous.
2: The dockyard was absolutely huge. And at the end of the shift, they used to sound the sirens.
7: the siren would blow, and all the workers would come out on bicycle.
5: 90% of them, those days, cycle. My father is one of them. I numbers maybe 1,000 plus around there.
8: So Nelbe's huge complex warranted a huge number of workers. There were about 10,000, if not more, workers. Every morning, the swarm of bicycles coming out of the gate during the morning time, the evening time, and the lunch time. Swarms of people going through one particular gate and leaving that particular gate at fixed timings. Something really unique.
3: It was a secure place. Even visitors coming to see us, one of us has to go to the gate, put my IC there, and then accompany him to my house. When he goes back, I have to go back with him. Nobody could go in. Only if you're working there, then you must show your pass and you go in.
8: It was basically a totally fenced up complex with all the barbed wire. We lived within the demarcated boundary. Only people who were living inside had access. Most of us in Nelbe thought we were different from the rest of the island. You ask any of the old guys then, if they ever left the naval base to go outside, they say, I'm going to Singapore. As if Singapore was another country.
7: It was a privilege to live in naval base. It was a city by itself, a satellite. We were so self-contained. We were treated very well.
3: It was my first home, block 9, room 8, Delhi Road. There were not just Malayalis, but there were also other races, Chinese, Tamils, Punjabis.
5: So many blocks. That's why the first thing they will ask you, where are you from? Which block you stay? I was born in block 71, Madras Road. We had 12 families. Until today, I can remember all the family who stayed there. 60-70% Indians, 30% Malay, and Chinese others.

0: The bathrooms and the kitchen are open concepts. The toilet, there are no door.
1: Dockyard workers, they have got a common bathroom. So they'll put their pails here, we'll take that pail and shift there. We'll take his sandals or slippers and put it on another side. And we'll just sit down there and watch the fun. Living under the British in the naval base, the place is really spick and span. Every week, grass cutting is there. And drains are all washed clean. The area that we live is all very clean. There was the Naval Base Hospital. If you're sick, you see the doctors, you're given medicine, and it's also free. If you have a bulb blown or fused, you just got to remove it, bring it to the office, exchange it for free. They will send their plumbers or the electrician to come in, do the necessary. Housing was also free. A family man, he just got to worry about putting food on the table for the family. Where we are living, everything is perfect.
2: The British have their own groups of friends. There's not much segregation, but like there's the invisible line between the British and Asians.
3: The British taxpayer spends £100 million a year to maintain the base. 20,000 service families are stationed here, and they've built a little bit of England in the tropics.
4: They created a living arrangement based on race. The British had their own complexes, and then the Asians. Only the police had their barracks. The British, they had beautiful houses, black and white bungalows for the senior staff.
5: There were lots of black and white houses, people that were in charge of the different departments within the dockyard. That's where they were housed.

0: The British quarters, of course, is much larger, more luxurious compared to the quarters that our people lived. As a small boy, I used to envy the British because they had bigger houses. You know, there was a swimming pool nearby their house.
1: I was a bit envious. And why is it that the British can live in those kind of, at that time, look like palatial? And they were very well done. They had good grass, good field. They had a maid, which we didn't have and couldn't afford. The rooms were very large, high ceilings. The ceiling fan, you know, was always on. And then when you go back to your house, you could still feel a bit unhappy, jealous maybe. I never felt discriminated, but there was always a kind of a barrier. When they have a Christmas party, they invite my father and mother to cook. The lady of the house was quite interested in the sari that my mother wore. So my father said, why don't we give the sari as a gift? The lady of the house asked my mother to teach her how to tie the sari. If there was discrimination, then this would not have happened.
0: We don't go into that area and they don't come into our area.
2: My parents see them as the supervisor or boss. Hey, this is my boss. He's giving me a job.
0: They were our employers. They will usually go to cold storage, those air-conditioned places to buy things. And we don't go into those places to buy. There were some butcheries in Sembawang, Joseph Butchery. As a schoolboy, I used to walk in and come out because of the aircon. But we can't afford to buy those meat. We will buy it in the wet market, where you don't see the British there. As a scout, job week was supposed to go and find a job and earn money. Well, I remember going to the British houses because they are the one who can afford to pay you. We used to go to the houses. They will just throw a few pair of shoes to us to give you a cream and a cloth. And then we just wipe it clean and then they'll just pay you 50 cents. We do gardening, we do polishing of shoes, we do washing of cars, even cleaning motorbikes, washing the floor, many things.
3: One toilet with the Europeans only, and one toilet Asians only. When you're in urgent matters, you cannot go into the European toilet, you're in trouble.

0: In 1962, after my dad was promoted to an officer, we had three British neighbours, two on the second floor and one next to us. We were on the ground floor. We were the only Malay family in that block. The British neighbour who lived above is not so friendly to us. I think he doesn't like children making noise, so whenever my brothers make a lot of noise, he would shout from his unit. My parents were also sort of afraid of the upstairs neighbour. Maybe because he's more senior. That was quite torturous, but we were lucky that he moved out not long after. British officers come only for 3 years. They go back to England when their contract ends. I don't think the British kept away from the locals because they feel that they are superior. I don't think, maybe they are not so used to Asians just yet.
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1: Their Coming Home is a deeply human story of men who set out to search for opportunity far away from home, only then to be held hostage.
2: It took us more than a year just to gain access into all those restricted nuclear power plant sites, and we filmed across 10 different countries within 4 months. We wanted to tell such an important global topic like nuclear energy in a more accessible and relatable manner. We wanted to show everyone how this technology could eventually impact everyday lives, especially amidst the urgent need for a cleaner and more sustainable future. That's essentially what inspires us to tell stories that matter.
1: This story is a great example of what we do at CNA Correspondent, shining a light on underreported stories beyond the headlines and breaking news by putting a deeply human perspective on it. What makes this award so meaningful is that it recognizes our commitment to impactful on-the-ground storytelling when everyone else has already moved on to the next story. This award recognizes the power of storytelling that is global in scope and human at heart.
3: These are stories that are recognized on a global stage. Thank you for being part of this proud moment.

0: Because Sembawang was basically mangrove swamps before they developed it into a huge naval base, dockyard.
1: The British Navy decided to build a naval base here in Singapore at Sembawang was because it was at such a strategic place. It was at the tip of the peninsula, so anybody trying to come down through the Malaysian peninsula could be stopped at the naval base. We could quickly deploy ships out of the naval base to anywhere in Southeast Asia if the need arose to actually ward off incoming invaders.
2: As early as 1908, there was already concern about the Japanese presence in the region. British already felt the dire need to have a naval presence in the region. Around 1919, they had already decided that the base will be built in that northern part, closer to Johor Bahru. The construction started as early as 1923.

0: It held more fuel than any other base in the world. It could maintain the Navy for 6 months. And it was amazing as a child standing on that dock. It was vast and you could see the ocean. No matter where you looked, all you saw was the dock and you saw warships.
1: It's important to understand how strategic this place was and how important it was to the British government at the time, because it was a major defence area within this whole Asian region.

0: Naval Base was a self-contained kind of a town. Everything was there, shops were there, you can go to the theater there. The only thing that we didn't have was a wet market. So the wet market, we had to walk to the Chong Pang market.
1: We had free bus service within the Naval Base. So you can just hop onto the bus and it goes round and round and round the whole day until about 9 p.m. or 10 p.m. every day. So the people were quite happy. They can come out to the market. The market is outside the Naval Base, where the kampong people will bring all the vegetables there to sell. We call it the Chong Pang market.
2: There's one stretch which is called the Jalan Kedai. You get everything from a bakery to the laundry shop, eateries, the mill that grinds your chili powder, two barber shops. We don't need to go anywhere else to get anything.
3: We used to go into Sembawang to Ban Sing, who was the shoemaker. He would just make all our shoes. All our shoes were handmade. A lot of the area where the naval base is and around there was undeveloped, and so a lot of mangrove swamps still, a lot of rivers. It was wild. There was crocodiles happily swimming in the various rivers around the naval base. And this particular one actually pulled one of the locals in, killed him. Because they'd actually attacked the locals. That's why they called my father out. Father was actually asked to go, because apparently once crocodiles taste human flesh, they keep going. So my father went out for two or three nights on the trot looking for the crocodile and eventually found two of them, so shot them both. I remember going down to look at this enormous great beast, because it was huge. There were two of them down there, but I saw the very big one, and that actually had the remains of the poor local's body when they slit it open. His remains were inside. But after he'd killed one of the big crocodile, the skin was dried, and Ban Sing had it and turned it into shoes and handbags for various people. So my mother had some crocodile skin shoes and a crocodile handbag. Nothing wasted. Within the naval base, it was very British. The style of the houses were very British. Everyone spoke English. Most people dressed in Western clothes. Whereas once you went outside the gate into Sembawang village, Chong Pang village, there were more locals. The way of life was different.
4: The buildings were very different from that outside. Outside, mostly the houses were wooden zinc roof. Unlike the one in quarters, were all concrete.
5: I was born in Sembawang, Kampung Wak Hasan. It's outside the Naval Base, along Sembawang Road. We were without water, without electricity, and without proper street lightings, no proper road.

0: Yeah, 7 or 8 o'clock, we have to go to bed because there's no light for us in the dark. This is my house in Kampung Wak Hasan. I'm proud of this house because this is the only house that in that kampung has a flushing toilet.
1: There were many kampungs outside the naval base. Mine was at the 13th mile. So usually we gathered near the hot spring, which is the end of Sembawang Kecil, where we had boiling water from the ground. There was a well. We used to have that hard plastic balls, and sometimes it gets a dent on it, right? Because you kick too hard, we used to throw into the well, and then it expands, come back to the normal round shape again. Because it's hot, boiling water, right?
2: We used to have one standpipe, drinking water, enough, and the other one will be about a kilometer away. If here is packed with people, you have to go 1 kilometer away, get fresh water. What I used to do is, these bicycles have this ball bearing wheels thing. I made into 3 pairs and put wood on top of it. The biscuit things, I used to put 6 of them, and I would go and fetch water about 2 kilometers away in Lorong Ma. And then I'll share with my neighbors. They used to give me 50 cents.
1: We can't go into the naval base because it's a protected area. We, as outsiders, if we need to go into the gate, somebody have to come out and escort you in.
0: Those who have ICs, they have to leave the IC behind and change for a temporary pass to go in. But you have to give a valid reason why you want to go in. I look forward to go inside because I have to bring food for my father. I will wait for him at the main gate. He will come and collect the food. And sometimes he will allow me to sit and eat with my father by the side of the gate.
1: My father is in this picture. I mean, he was the driver. And this is the place where I used to bring lunch to my father. You can see from the gate the ships.
0: The late 50s and the 60s was the heyday of the sailors.
3: A whole row of bars opened outside the naval base.
0: There used to be brawls. They fight after a few drinks, which is quite common. And the guy taking off all his clothes and he's dancing and everybody pouring beer over him.

0: could work from anywhere. So why did she give it up?
1: I realized how much my salary matters when I'm getting a loan.
0: A kitchen investment that'll take 20 years to pay off. Is it still worth it? And how a tiny savings habit helped one family build income-generating assets. On Money Mind, tonight on CNA.
2: Occupation.
3: Take territory from surrounding states as part of expansionism.
2: Intervention.
4: One of the most extraordinary foreign military operations in Latin America.
2: Annexation.
5: That should be controlled by the United States.
2: From overtures to overreach, the contest for influence is reshaping the world. Tonight on CNA.
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8: Biodiversity is booming, which is inviting for some local foragers and farmers who embrace edible wildlife.
9: We're the largest organic banana grower in Singapore.
10: This is a gem.
9: Amazing. Yeah. So the mulberries are from the garden.
11: No, that's delicious.
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13: I really do love reptiles and finding out about them, so I really love my job.
14: The building must relate to the lives of the people.
15: 目前还是一直要创新一些新的东西。我也不希望说人家把我看作是八十岁的人。
0: There are those who dare to be different, who have made their mark in Singapore and beyond.
9: You have such big dreams, you know, you want to change the world with your art.
16: Obviously, every fighter wants to win, so all you can do is to prepare yourself to win.

0: My father came from Kerala. He always liked to do this restaurant business, you know. He came to the naval base and then he started a restaurant. Those days they call it a makan shop. And though he doesn't cook, he gets the right people to cook. You give a dollar, you get one terrier with five containers full. Curry, veggie, 20 cents. You get good fish curry. Malayalis cook one of the best fish curries. This one man will secure all this onto his tricycle and he will do the delivery. These dockyard workers who are bachelors, right? The way they eat is piles because they're all riggers and they can really eat. It is a joy to watch them eating. I was a primary school boy. After my morning school, I had to go to the shop. My lunch will be there. Then take over the cashier's counter. Then my dad go for a rest. These workers, by about 5:30, they'll be in my dad's shop. He also sells alcohol, so they'll have a couple of beers. So business was good.
1: There were two theaters in Naval Base. One was called the Naval Base Cinema. The other was called the Canberra Theater.
2: My father is working two job. Morning, go to shipyard. 7 to 4, come back, take 1 hour rest. 6 o'clock, he leave for a second job as a flume operator. My father was first working in Naval Base Cinema, where they show all English movies. Evenings, we will send him dinner. My mother will make bread. I and my brother take turn from the house. We will walk to the theater. We go and give him the food. He will call us inside the operator room and allow us to sit down and watch the film. The job is not that easy. You got few projector and the film reels. You must know when the film is going to finish. Otherwise, there'll be a blank there and the people are screaming. So when you're about to finish, you put the second reel. So the moment this finish, he will continue the second one. Got few reels for one movie. He knows the timing, when to change and when not to change. He also know where is the break. So he will just go off downstairs, take a puff. He knows the timing. The audience, 50% is Englishmen. The other 50% is Singapore local. I've seen so many classic movies. The James Bond movie, the Godfather, Yul Brynner movies. My father, they have a weekly salary. I did see his pay packet indicated as $44, $43 there. That $44 or so is just nice basic needs. That's why my father need to go and work as a flume operator to get additional income

0: every naval base employee on a Friday, they go and collect their brown envelope where there's a salary.
1: The salary is on Friday. When come Thursday, the place will be very dull, very quiet, because most of us should be workers, or most of them depending on the salary on Friday. Come Friday, after the salary, so lively, very lively, and the shops are crowded, people buying things, going for movies, everybody is happy. Then on that weekend, we'll have some good food.
2: We Malayalis, we celebrate Onam. And those days, with Indian sweets, muruku and all that, all homemade. So when my mother is preparing the flour, next door neighbors will come and join her. And everything is made in by the tins. And on the actual day, it's all put on a tray and being served to all our neighbors. They have got one feast during Onam that is served on a banana leaf with about 18 items. My mother and my grandmother, they cook, they dish up all the 18 dishes, from the curries to the achar or the pickles. The papadums is a must, and the desserts. Everything is placed on a banana leaf.

0: Christmas was always a special time for us children at the naval base because there would be a massive big Christmas party held in hangars there, tables full of food for children to eat, and every child got a present from Santa Claus.
1: My father very often would take on the role of being Father Christmas. He arrived at the children's Christmas parties either in a service vehicle or fire engine.
0: So sometimes Santa Claus would turn up in a Land Rover, another time he might turn up in a fire engine, and one time I really remember he turned up in a helicopter and he was jumping out of the helicopter to land on the parade ground where the party was being held. But something went wrong and he ended up in the jungle. And us, the children, myself included, were all devastated because we thought we'd lost Father Christmas.
1: So they flew a helicopter over and my poor father was sort of lowered down to the ground with his sack. He said he'd never do it again. So he went back to his fire engine and his police vehicles.
2: We have many footballers that came up from Sumbawa.
3: The British paid a lot of attention to their sports facilities. Whenever a ship came into the base for the R&R activities, they wanted to make sure that these guys get a chance to play games with the locals. Whenever a ship was coming, we'll be told, hey, there's one HMS Bulwark coming, and they're asking to play with some local team.
4: Why Sumbawa is such good players, I will say it's because of the British community living in Sumbawa. Because our local will compete against them at their foreground. We are local Singaporean boys, we play against the British. They are much bigger size than us, right? And all this actually nurtured us to become better players. Those players who came from naval base, right? They were of such high quality. These legends are Kwa Kim Song, Kwa Kim Lai, Kwa Kim Siak, the Kwa family, M. Kumar, Bernard Norbert. It's among the only game they play is soccer. When I was playing football, I tied a grip bandage on my leg, you know? I don't have boots, and I used to play barefoot in a real competition. Only much later, they made it mandatory to have boots. The thing about me is the amount of energy I had. They used to say, I'm a man with two lungs. I could play three or four games, 90 minutes game continuously. The big club took me in and put me under the tutelage of Uncle Choo Seng Quee. I played in the 1976 Malaysia Cup Finals, and I also played in the 1977 Malaysia Cup season. We won the Malaysia Cup after 10 years. First time, this is what was unique. I had a lot of stamina. It's one of the greatest moments in my sporting life. Now and then, when they play in the TV every year around the National Day, a small clip, 1977, the Malaysia Cup, the winning few seconds, my memories, you know, flooding back. This photo, there is a game we played in 1976 Malaysia Cup in Singapore National Stadium. In the first 5 minutes of the game, I scored the goal. After this game, everybody came to know about who I was. This was a goal actually, it changed my life.

0: 50s and the 60s was the heyday of the sailors. The Northern Strip or the Sembawang Strip was a very, very popular social gathering place of the sailors then.
1: Because of the influx of the Navy, a whole row of bars opened outside the naval base. The sailors, as soon as they came ashore, would head straight out of the naval base, literally across the road.
2: Sembawang, in that day, was a very lively place. Lots of drinking and lots of fun had been.
1: The shopkeepers in Sembawang used to love it when they came in. There were so many sailors.

0: sailors, and they used to do such a roaring trade. And the bars, of course, used to be rather a lot of drunken sailors.
1: You're away at sea for a long period of time, and then a lot of money given to you, and sailors being sailors. What else do you do? It's either drinking and prostitution. Around the area also was a feature that made it appearance in that area. Whenever ships were in town, you find these guys out there with the local women. But they were not allowed to go inside the base, so it was all outside.
2: I think they were hot young men. They say there's nobody can walk faster than a sailor, because he goes on shore, has a really good time, has lots of drinks, and then he has to get back to his ship before it sails.
0: The naval base obviously had a huge capacity of sailors, because I mean, ships are always coming in to be repaired, to give sailors time for recreation, and that the ships would then actually get refueled, restocked. And the sailors absolutely loved coming in.
1: There used to be brawls. They fight after a few drinks, which is quite common. And the guy taking off all his clothes and he's dancing, and everybody pouring beer over him. And these guys used to be really wild whenever they went down.
3: Once they get drunk, because of ladies, they will fight. And the military police who was on duty will come and take them away.
0: The bar owners used to know to call the naval police if there were any problems rising, and the police would just go and pick them up and take them back to their ship, and then they would actually have to face their commanding officer the next day on a disciplinary charge.
1: The next day you can see them in the guard room because they used to go on detention.
0: The sailors contributed enormously to the economy in Sembawang and Chong Phang because they didn't have anything else to spend their money on while they were at sea. So they used to eat, drink, buy up gifts and souvenirs, watches, cameras.
4: I was fortunate to actually date a Royal Marine. The bonus to going out with a Royal Marine as a teenager was we went out by taxi, we went to dinner at night, and we went to places like Boogie Street. Didn't cost us anything, we didn't have to pay. We mostly went out with boys from school. But when we went out with them, we met them in town, we paid for buses or taxis out of our own pocket. But Pete, who was the Royal Marine that I went out with, he just paid for everything because they had money. But in reality, he was probably only 4 or 5 years older than me. Oh, all the sailors were hot young men, as were the army men, but the Royal Marines were the best. They were the fittest. They were the most handsome. For me, you only had that one moment in time. That moment in time never comes again.
5: 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Get up to speed with major events shaping lives in the region and other parts of the world.
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5: We get to the heart of the matter and take stock of the issues you're invested in with on-the-ground reports and wall-to-wall coverage. 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
7: Thailand's beauty boom. Insight Thursday on CNA.
13: The world has entered a new energy race, and nations are scrambling to secure the fuel to power it.
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16: The thorium project in China is the very first thorium reactor to enter the experimental stage.
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0: Life in the shipyard was not really that easy because it's a lot of manual work. Salaries those days were very, very low. Like my father, police constable, when he retired in 1971, his salary was only about $200, and bringing up seven kids was not easy.
1: The unhappiness was about the salary. They found that the salary was not enough to sustain them. And when the negotiations were happening, the British were not prepared to give in. So my father and the Naval Base Labour Trade Union, they were negotiating with the British for increase in salaries. The British refused, and so the union decided to go on strike. It was one of the longest strikes. It lasted for a few weeks. When the strike goes on for such a long time, salaries are not paid.
0: I mean, all 10,000 workers, bulk of them went on strike. And they refused to let others to come. These guys did not want to allow the buses and to go in. So a lot of clashes took place at the gates.
2: I see them canvassing outside gate. When the workers went on strike, they were all standing outside the gate and hold banners demanding for more salary. I won't say work condition. They have a good life in the world. They are given quarters, free light, free water. The rental is very cheap, only $5-6, probably the salary. Too low.
3: The British felt that my father was in the group and there he lost his job. They said, we have to leave because you are part of this group.
2: When the whole docket went on strike, only the British navies were doing all the dirty job. All the Asians were on strike. They were cleaning of the bins and clearing the bins. Those people who strike booing at them for doing the job.
0: First time in the history of the naval base that the sailors had to be activated to clear our rubbish and man all the essential services. It was that bad.

one moment that is still graphic in my mind. I was still a very young boy. You know? We had no food on the table. And one of my relatives came to visit us from Malaysia. He put a $5 note in my hand and left. And I could see the joy in my mother's face. She said, quickly go and buy rice. We don't have rice at home. In my father's case, it was quite a depressing moment for him that he couldn't get the strike through. When I started my work in 1970, the only advice he gave me was, don't become a union official. So it was a very bitter moment for him. For him to have said that after many years, you know, to me. He never said, don't join the union movement, but don't become an official. Of course, I didn't become an official.

0: the British in 67, they gave indications that they're going to withdraw. And then in 1969, they brought the date forward, I think. And in 1971, they were gone.
1: Britain decided to pull out not only from Singapore, but from other overseas bases. It cost them, I believe, about £70 million a year, which back in the 60s was a lot of money. And Britain was broke.
2: Local people view the base with mixed feelings. If it were to close, 40,000 Singaporeans would be out of work. It provides a sixth of Singapore's income.

0: Some of my relatives, uncles, they went back to England. Because when the British pulled out, they gave them British subjects. My father decided to stay back, so he continued to work for the department that he was working on.
1: Counting about, say, 9,000 Malayalis, I think easily about 80% would have left, because they have got their families back in Kerala. After slogging and all that for so many years, some would have just said, let's call it enough and go back. It was a very sad experience when the British pulled out and there is no more employment with the British Navy, right? They all have to be seconded to Sembawang Shipyard. So this is a different entity altogether now. And eventually, when everybody was moving out, Naval Base became like a graveyard, I would say. Shops all closed.
2: Once the British pulled out, we had to leave. We cannot occupy the grounds already. If you're not employed, you got to leave. So we left and went to Chong Pang. We were very sad. You live there for 15, 16 years. You are emotionally connected to that place. And the surroundings, the swing, the slides, I was quite sad to change our lifestyle.
3: I felt very sad when we have to move out and my dad applied for our HDB flat. When I first moved into an HDB flat, I couldn't get used to the space. It was like very constrained to my movement. I felt claustrophobic.
1: Many of them were sad, but what choice do they have? They have to go. We were one of the last families living there. They came up and bulldozed all the area and made into the Sembawang flats. When I was driving around, I saw those excavators and those bulldozing. It was a tinge of sadness for me.
4: Looking back on it now, I think it was the best time of our young lives because we had more freedom there than we ever would have had in England. It was less to worry about there than there was back in England.
5: It was a paradise. We had a privileged lifestyle. We had a lot of freedom. I think you have to be a service child to understand what Singapore and the Sembawang Naval Base area meant to us. The world to me was Sembawang. It offered everything, it gave everything. And I think I'm going to cry. It was a truly amazing time and space in my life.
0: I miss that kampung spirit. Today, hardly you know some of your neighbors, right?
5: The one thing that came out of Singapore was the lifelong friendships. When we left Singapore, and we all left at different times, but we wrote letters no matter where you lived. So we've actually gone from writing a letter to just jumping on a plane and just turning up somewhere like this trip in Penang. There's 25 or 28 of us here for this week. And it's amazing.
1: No place in Singapore will be like a naval base. No place. I bet my last dollar to that. You can never find another place like naval base.

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I'm not really awfully aware of him filming, except there are one or two occasions where he gets into the film, and I do remember him doing things like that.

they actually set up a pretend film studio in the backyard. and they were obviously acting out, you know, what the Japs did. And another point, he actually went and filmed in the street, which was extremely dangerous, because if he'd been caught, he would have been shot.

0: This is Asia Now.
1: It is 2 p.m. in Singapore and Hong Kong, 11:30 in New Delhi and 1 o'clock in Jakarta. I'm Bo Kok-in at this hour. Japan mobilizes thousands of rescuers after one of its strongest earthquakes in years. At least 13 dead amid widespread devastation in Kumamoto Prefecture. Monsoon floods wreak havoc across South Asia as parts of India and Pakistan brace for more downpours. Iran reportedly rejects a proposal on the Strait of Hormuz as U.S.-Iran attacks resume, ending a brief lull in Middle East fighting.

0: Rescuers in Japan's Kyushu Island are racing against time to find survivors after one of the strongest earthquakes to hit the region since 2016. The death toll has climbed to 13. Rescuers are combing through the debris of a shopping mall outside Kashima in Kumamoto Prefecture. The second floor of the building collapsed after an explosion. Authorities say two deaths were confirmed here, while eight people have been pulled out alive. National broadcaster NHK said yesterday that up to 30 mall workers were unaccounted for. An investigation is underway into the cause of the explosion. The scores of injuries have been reported in other affected regions. Hospitals are treating wounds ranging from burns to fractures. More than 3,000 personnel have been deployed for disaster relief operations. 20 aircraft have also been dispatched to help assess the damage and deliver aid. Prime Minister Sanae Takaichi says authorities are working at full capacity, saying the priority is to save lives. Close to 37,000 homes remain without power amid a heat wave. More than 9,000 people are seeking shelter in evacuation centers. The high-speed Shinkansen and other train services remain suspended on some routes. Operations have also been disrupted at major Japanese companies, including Toyota, Honda, and Tokyo Electron. But no damage has been reported at nearby nuclear facilities. Now, the quake registered the highest in Japan's Shindo 7-point scale for shaking. The affected area, namely Kumamoto Prefecture, is some 900 kilometers southwest of Tokyo. Our senior correspondent Michio Ishida has more on the rescue and relief operations and what officials are concerned about.
1: On Tuesday afternoon, when the magnitude 7.1 earthquake hit, there were many shoppers, and witnesses say shoppers were evacuated by Aeon workers from the mall immediately, but most likely shop staff who stayed behind are still trapped. So far, local media say eight people were rescued, but two women in their 20s were confirmed dead. Kumamoto police report over 100 emergency calls seeking help, and many of them for damaged buildings. As to public transportation, Kyushu bullet train is suspended, and so are local trains. Kumamoto airport is closed. And many roads have cracks and damaged areas, and they have been closed. The iconic Kumamoto Castle, completed back in 1607, is damaged again. It was damaged severely in 2016, and reparation was taking place, but its stone walls have been witnessed scattered. Many hospitals are reported without running utilities. Three hospitals had to transport inpatients to other medical institutes. Kumamoto is on active fault. So residents are advised to stay away from structures that are damaged. Aftershocks can cause structures which may be standing now to collapse. Landslides can also be ignited. And as of 5 a.m., over 140 aftershocks were counted by the Japan Meteorological Agency, or those over 1 on the seismic intensity scale of 7, and aftershocks continue. Now, another threat for Kumamoto is the heat. There are blackouts in extensive areas. That means air conditioners cannot be used. A temperature has been above 35 degrees in Kumamoto area the past few days, and heat stroke is a concern. Now, because of power outages, local media say many residents spent the night in their air-conditioned vehicles, but they are advised to beware of so-called economy class syndrome or formation of deep vein thrombosis. So there are many concerns out there still.
0: And Robert Geller from the University of Tokyo says the damage at the Aeon Mall highlights the difference between earthquake-resistant design and other hazards.
2: Information is not definite, but I think the mall withstood the earthquake itself reasonably well, with some damage. But then if there was a gas leak and a gas explosion, as apparently is the case, then that was not designed for. It could not be designed for. So it goes to show you, you can reduce damage significantly by proper design and planning. But from time to time, something unexpected will always happen, unfortunately. The problem was not the overall structure of the building, but if you have restaurants with cooking facilities inside the building, that if they didn't properly secure the gas lines, then this was a design failure. And the explosion, the building was designed to withstand earthquakes, but not explosions. So it goes to show you that it's not only the safety of the structure itself, but of the furnishings and gas lines and so on inside the building that also apparently were not sufficient.
0: Now, Japan is no stranger to earthquakes. It sits on the Pacific Ring of Fire, where several tectonic plates collide, making it one of the world's most earthquake-prone countries. Now, the Great Hanshin, or Kobe, earthquake devastated western Japan in 1995. It claimed more than 6,000 lives and left thousands more homeless. In 2011, Japan was struck by the strongest earthquake ever recorded in the country. The magnitude 9.0 trembler struck off the nation's eastern coast, unleashing a massive tsunami that swept across the island of Honshu. More than 18,000 people died. The disaster wiped entire towns off the map. The tsunami also triggered a meltdown at a Fukushima nuclear power plant, leading to the world's worst nuclear disaster since Chernobyl. 5 years later, a series of powerful earthquakes rocked Kumamoto Prefecture, killing at least 278 people. The region lies at the southern end of the Japan median tectonic line, one of the country's most seismically active zones. And more recently, in 2024, a magnitude 7.6 quake hit Noto Peninsula on New Year's Day, leaving more than 300 people dead. Heavy monsoon rains have triggered widespread flooding across India, inundating roads and leaving communities submerged. Streets across New Delhi are waterlogged, disrupting traffic. Commuters left struggling to make their way through flooded roads.
3: पूरा जाम पड़ा है इतना हालत मैंने 15 साल से कनॉट प्लेस में रह रहा हूं बंगाली मार्केट में ऐसा हाल आज तक कभी नहीं देखा.
0: Overflowing rivers have inundated hundreds of villages in the northeastern state of Assam. Sivasagar district is among the worst affected. At least 10 people died last week, bringing the state's death toll from the floods to 68 since the start of the year. Authorities have described the destruction as unprecedented devastation. Prime Minister Narendra Modi has pledged full federal support for rescue, relief and rehabilitation efforts. The monsoon season has also battered neighboring Pakistan, where 110 people have died in rain-related incidents since June. Prime Minister Shehbaz Sharif has directed authorities to use all available resources, including early warning systems, to reduce the impact of further flooding. Officials warn that several parts of the country remain at heightened risk of flash floods over the coming month, as rapidly melting glaciers add to the effects of seasonal rains. Firefighters in France and Spain are racing to control wildfires as the region braces for another sharp rise in temperatures. A fourth heat wave is expected to hit both countries, with temperatures forecast to reach 40 degrees Celsius. Spanish authorities report turning the tide in their fight against the blazes. The fires have been contained for the past day since they erupted last week, and firefighters are optimistic they can put out all the fires by today. Residents from 15 municipalities could return to their ravaged homes to see what they could salvage.
4: Bien, la organización ya se puede ver que está completamente devastada. 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
5: 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No se puede.
0: Some residents in France's Gironde area have been allowed to return home as firefighters make some progress. But authorities fear the heat wave will complicate efforts to control the intense and unpredictable flames. Ross Cullen reports for CNA from Bordeaux, where thousands more had to be moved to safety.
6: Well, I'm here at the main evacuation centre in the French city of Bordeaux. Hundreds of people are continuing to be looked after here 24/7. And there was some good news for some of the people here on Tuesday, as more areas were declared to be in a fire-safe zone, and so they were able to return to their homes. However, to the west of Bordeaux, in the area around Lacourneau, thousands more evacuations, especially from campsites, French tourists and foreign tourists, because it's the middle of the summer holidays and this area is a very popular vacation destination. And so there are tourists all across this region who've been impacted by the fires, along with residents who've had to be moved to safety. On Tuesday, the temperatures here were around 37 degrees Celsius, but another heat wave is on the way. Temperatures on Wednesday expected to be 42 to 43 degrees Celsius. So there are fears that the fires could reach start, and that is something that is worrying the mayor of Bordeaux, Thomas Cazeneuve, telling CNA earlier about his fears and concerns of what the high temperatures could bring.
7: Température augmente et le vent peut-être aussi. Il y a un vent qui s'oriente davantage vers la métropole. 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
6: There was some good news on Tuesday in the southern department of Var, so around France's second city of Marseille. A blaze there was declared to be controlled. But the real challenge for the fire service is to extinguish these fires so they don't have the chance to restart, which is something that people fear could be caused by the high temperatures expected in this region on Wednesday. For CNA, I'm Ross Cullen in Bordeaux.
0: Your Asia business update is next. South Korea's SK Hynix posts record quarterly profit on booming AI memory chip demand, but misses market estimates. Plus, a better-than-expected showing by StanChart, reporting a 10% rise in its first-half profit. We'll unpack the details and track the stock's performance.
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23: For hawker, people don't judge.
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2: I'm very grateful Madam Haja teach me this sambal. Then I feel like, alamak, someone trusted me.
22: 没有人这样炒东西的，再怎么炒，怎么炒，你都没有动到底的。来，拿下来，不是酱了，不是酱了。Today
2: haven't finished frying, around 150 kg, Lord. Not okay, Aja. I came here to train, Aja. I not come here to work.
23: Today we are here to judge this new hawker's skill.

In business news, South Korean chip giant SK Hynix's second quarter profit fell short of expectations, fueling fresh concerns that growth in the semiconductor industry may be losing steam. The NVIDIA supplier missed on both the top and bottom lines, but it still reported a more than six-fold increase in operating profit to a record high, thanks to robust demand for advanced memory chips, as big tech firms ramp up spending on AI data centers. SK Hynix sought to reassure investors, saying AI infrastructure investments are expected to remain solid and that memory demand remains strong. The company also said tight memory supply is likely to persist for a considerable period, with its long-term supply agreements designed to protect against price volatility. Investors initially did not seem to be discouraged by the earnings miss, but shares are now falling. SK Hynix down more than 12%. SK Hynix shares lost nearly half their market value in the past month, as concerns mount that the AI investment boom may be cooling and lofty chip valuations are becoming harder to justify. Samsung Electronics' earnings report will offer investors the next major read on the health of South Korea's AI chip trade. The world's largest memory chip maker reports results tomorrow and is expected to deliver another record quarter on strong AI-driven demand. Now, earlier this month, Samsung projected a 19-fold jump in its second quarter operating profit to another all-time high, beating expectations and an almost 60% jump from the previous quarter's results. The company forecasts revenue to more than double. Samsung shares reversing its earlier gains ahead of those earnings, also dragging down the Kospi. Now, year to date, Samsung is up more than 58%, but recently it has been caught up in a wave of heavy selling alongside SK Hynix amid worries over massive AI spending and the rising competition from China's accelerating chip push. The two firms together account for more than half of the Kospi's market value. The industry also received a boost after Seoul unveiled a $950 billion AI investment package involving Samsung, SK Group and U.S. tech firms. The Japanese chipmakers will also come under scrutiny this week. Their strong performance would provide further evidence that the AI boom is moving through the entire chip ecosystem. Shares in Japan now weighed down by declines in the country's leading chip testing equipment makers. Advantest reports earnings later today, while Tokyo Electron reports tomorrow. Kioxia reports on Friday the major supply of flash memory chips used in data centers and consumer electronics briefly became Japan's most valuable firm in June. The Standard Chartered reported better-than-expected earnings for the first half of this year, lifted by its wealth and global banking businesses. Operating income was up 6% on-year at more than $11.5 billion, while pre-tax profit was up 9% at nearly $4.8 billion. The London-based lender also reported a $110 million increase in its credit impairment charge to $446 million, citing the Middle East conflict. The Asia and Africa-focused banker saw an increase in pre-tax profit, up more than 13% in Hong Kong, but dropped more than a third in Singapore and more than half in mainland China. Now, that's as China clamped down on cross-border transfers, raising fears among banks about the growth of the wealth businesses in the country. Now, despite that, the lender announced it is buying back $1 billion worth of shares and an interim dividend of 20.4 US cents per share, up from last year's 12 cents. The shares of Standard Chartered rising to an almost 19-year high following the results of the results. The bank has also lifted its income target, expecting full-year growth of around 5 to 7%. Toyota says it will suspend operations at three plants in the southern Kyushu region after yesterday's powerful earthquake in southwest Japan's Kumamoto Prefecture continues disrupting semiconductor and automotive production in the industrial hub. Production will cease from today through Friday. The automaker said it is monitoring the situation and will continue to prioritize safety in its decisions. Toyota joins other major manufacturers that have suspended operations in the area, including Sony, Tokyo Electron and Honda. Kumamoto is also home to TSMC's main production hub in Japan. The chipmaker evacuated workers from its local plant as a precaution after the quake, but said it

began resuming operations late on Tuesday. Now, oil prices climbing in Asian trade after the U.S. military said it intercepted multiple missiles launched by Iran. Both the Brent

0: associate Air India and higher jet fuel costs from the Middle East conflict. Now, that's despite record revenue. Greater China markets seeing a mixed trade after the country's own semiconductor milestone triggers a global tech rout. Now, stocks in Shanghai has edged lower while shares in Hong Kong hold on to gains. Investors are weighing the information's report yesterday that Chinese chip giant Shanghai Yuliangshang has begun producing homegrown chip-making machines. The milestone will be another step towards China's drive to build its own chip supply chain and reduce reliance on foreign technology, despite years of US-led export controls. The move comes as the US-China tech rivalry intensifies. Washington has issued curbs on imports of Chinese robots, power equipment, and other technologies tied to the AI build-out. Indonesia's central bank is moving to reassure markets, saying it's stepping up efforts to stabilize the rupiah after the surprise resignation of Governor Peri Warjio. Bank Indonesia says it's strengthening its policy mix to support the currency. It will be using not just interest rates, but also foreign exchange intervention and other monetary tools to attract foreign investment and manage liquidity. The move comes just days after Mr. Warjio's unexpected exit, which has rattled investor confidence. Now, under him, the central bank raised interest rates by a full percentage point since May to defend the rupiah, despite concerns that higher borrowing costs could undermine the government's goal of accelerating economic growth to 8%. Now, both the rupiah and Indonesian stocks have extended their declines, prompting the central bank to reiterate its commitment to maintaining currency stability. That's a surprise resignation of Indonesia's central bank governor has renewed focus on one of the cornerstones of monetary policy, central bank independence. CNN's Olivia Mazuki explains why it matters and why investors are watching closely.
1: When interest rates move, borrowers feel it. Businesses feel it. Governments feel it too. And markets react. For consumers, spending power is at stake. In most countries, the responsibility of deciding on rates sits with an independent central bank. Its job is to use monetary policy to keep inflation under control, maintain financial stability, and in some cases, support employment or economic growth. Research has consistently found that countries with more independent central banks tend to have lower and more stable inflation. The idea is to allow policymakers to focus on the long term instead of short-term political priorities. Lower interest rates mean more liquidity, making borrowing cheaper. That can technically provide a short-term economic boost. But if policy stays too loose for too long, inflation can accelerate, currencies can weaken, and confidence in the economy can suffer. The central bank's job is to keep the needle in the safe zone. Now, that doesn't mean they operate without accountability. Their mandates are usually set by law. Many are required to report regularly to Parliament or Congress. Their leaders are often appointed by elected governments. But many central banks also have safeguards designed to protect monetary policy decisions from day-to-day political pressure. Governors often serve fixed terms that extend beyond election cycles. Many central banks control their own operating budgets, and in many countries, they are prohibited from directly financing government spending. Once the mandate is set, central bankers decide which tools to use, and that could mean raising or cutting interest rates, changing reserve requirements for banks, buying and selling assets in financial markets, or in the unique case of Singapore, adjusting the level of the currency. The objective is pretty straightforward, to make decisions based on what the economy needs over the long term, even when those decisions are unpopular. For investors, confidence in that process matters because credibility can be just as important as the policy decision itself. For CNA Explains, I'm Olivia Marzuki.
0: Ahead on Asia now, Indian protesters from the youth-led Cockroach Janata Party pushing back on AI-powered surveillance, which was allegedly used during their rallies.

0: could work from anywhere. So why did she give it up?
1: I realized how much my salary matters when I'm getting a loan.
0: A kitchen investment that'll take 20 years to pay off. Is it still worth it? And how a tiny savings habit helped one family build income-generating assets. On Money Mind, tonight on CNA.
2: Occupation.
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2: Intervention.
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2: Annexation.
5: That should be controlled by the United States.
2: From overtures to overreach, the contest for influence is reshaping the world. Tonight on CNA.
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8: Aspirations and attitudes of Singaporeans are changing the nation that raised them.
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0: There's no point playing it safe. 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
1: If we as Singaporeans are able to have a satellite that we can truly say was conceived, designed, engineered, and built in Singapore,
2: wow, how wonderful would it be?
3: This is Singapore. We don't give up.

Updating this hour's top stories, Japan mobilizes thousands of rescuers after one of its strongest earthquakes in years. At least 13 people are dead amid widespread devastation to Kumamoto Prefecture. Monsoon floods wreak havoc across South Asia as parts of India and Pakistan brace for more downpours. Iran reportedly rejects a proposal on the Strait of Hormuz as US-Iran attacks resume, ending a brief lull in Middle East fighting. India's Cockroach Janata Party, or CJP, is warning of fresh nationwide protests. The group says it will take to the streets if the government fails to fulfill its promise to withdraw all police cases against demonstrators. Now, yesterday, the Supreme Court ordered the release of student protesters under the age of 18 who have no criminal record. But local media reported that the court instructed authorities to preserve electronic and digital evidence. The court also said it would consider setting up a special investigation team to probe all alleged incidents of violence. The CJP says the court's interim order still allows authorities to pursue cases, so it's seeking assurances that the students will not face punitive action in the future. A parliament was locked in a heated 12-hour debate yesterday on the government's new exam reforms bill. Opposition lawmakers accused the government of failing to prevent recent exam paper leaks and of not properly enforcing existing laws. Now, the new bill proposes tougher penalties for paper leaks, including raising jail terms from 5 to 10 years. For organised exam fraud, it prescribes a minimum 7-year sentence and a fine of up to $1 million. It also promises to fast-track court proceedings. The legislation is the government's latest response to an exam scandal that triggered weeks of nationwide protests and forced the education minister to resign. Protesters from India

0: youth-led cockroach movement are pushing back against the alleged use of AI-powered surveillance during recent demonstrations in the capital. A petition before the Delhi High Court has sought the immediate destruction of all biometric data collected. It's also demanding that a court declare mass surveillance unconstitutional. Now, Delhi police say AI helps them estimate crowd size and identify people with criminal history. Activists, though, say India has no law governing police use of facial recognition technology and that surveillance at the main protest site in New Delhi violated existing legal protections. The government says such checks were legal and in the public interest to maintain law and order. Now, Simon Chesterman from the NUS AI Institute weighs in on where the line should be drawn as more countries deploy AI-powered technologies.
1: AI and technology like this in general can accelerate things in a way that renders our old norms and expectations obsolete. So if you're out in a public space, you have no right to prevent someone just taking a photograph of you. And so we've seen photographs of the protesters in India, for example. That's not particularly controversial. What is controversial is the use of real-time biometric surveillance to identify, track, record, and possibly then prosecute them. And so around the world, this ability to process information in real time, keep a record, means that it's not just your ability to go and take a photograph in the public, but the ability of the police and law enforcement agencies to record, identify, and track everyone who's there. And so in other jurisdictions, this has been debated. The European Union's AI Act, for example, prohibits real-time biometric surveillance, except in very limited circumstances. And some of your listeners might remember the debate between Anthropic and the Pentagon in the United States, where Anthropic had two red lines for not using its AI systems. One was lethal autonomous weapons, and the other was mass surveillance of the kind that we're seeing in India. So there are debates about this. Clearly, the police find it useful. And I suppose the question is whether that utility to the police in maintaining public order outweighs the chilling effect it would have on any individual who thinks about going to a protest, knowing now that it might not just be the chance of them being photographed, but the likelihood of their name, identity, and so on being located and tracked by law enforcement.
2: Professor, I just want to digress, you know, very quickly, if I may, from where the lines are in governance to something we've noticed as well. I'm not sure whether this is recent fabricated disaster footage. It was spreading very quickly after Typhoon Noel struck in China. Is this something new, or is this already a growing pattern that you see already for recent crisis and extreme weather cases?
1: Yeah, so AI is great for analysing information, also for generating information. So no, this is not particularly new. It's quite common in the past because when there's a major incident, there's a real demand for footage, information. And if people don't have verified real-time information, sometimes they'll just present old information. We've seen that many times in history, just recently with the Iran war. For want of footage, people were posting video game footage or footage from previous wars. Last year in Hurricane Melissa, we saw fake videos of sharks in swimming pools and so on. So this is not particularly new. What is different is the scale and speed, the ability to generate ever more realistic information at speed, which can really complicate disaster recovery efforts, because one thing that you need in the aftermath of a disaster is verifiable real-time information. So that can be useful if you can get good information. And we saw drones being used, for example, in China to deploy relief activities and support the recovery. But all of that's made much more difficult if there's a kind of fog of war because of the amount of fake information being circulated.
3: Okay, so Professor, why do AI-generated fakes gain traction so easily during these times of crisis and disaster?
1: Well, I think it's natural that people are curious. They want to see information. And one of the challenges that AI creates is it's ever easier to generate the precise information that will push people's buttons, that will get them excited, make it more likely to share. You can now, with pretty widely available technology, generate not just one video, but multiple videos, work out which one's going to get traction, and then send that out. So this is a lot more complex than the old days where people would be going through the archive trying to find some similar suitable footage or video game footage. It can be tailored to the particular thing that will press people's buttons, and that's what gets you traction on social media, unfortunately. Mm.
0: The U.S. military says it intercepted Iranian missiles targeting American forces in the Middle East, ending a brief pause in fighting. Washington called it an attempted surprise attack. Iran's Revolutionary Guard said they fired several missiles in response to U.S. actions against Iranian interests. The development comes after President Donald Trump said the U.S. was engaging in what he called good talks with Iran, but threatened to resume strikes if negotiations were unproductive. In the meantime, Iran has reportedly ruled out Oman's Gulf-backed plan to jointly manage the Strait of Hormuz. A senior official told Reuters this arrangement will not serve Tehran's interests. He says only Iran and Oman can decide on arrangements for the Strait of Hormuz and that Tehran rejects any role for other nations. The proposed plan reportedly allows voluntary contributions from shipping companies while preventing Iran from exercising sole control over the waterway. And U.S. President Trump held face-to-face talks with Israeli Prime Minister Benjamin Netanyahu for the first time since launching a joint war against Iran. Mr. Netanyahu said the talks were pinned on ensuring that Iran does not have nuclear weapons. The White House said the two leaders plan to discuss the framework agreement the U.S. and Israel signed with Lebanon over the Israel-Hezbollah war and the expansion of the Abraham Accords. Mr. Netanyahu joined scores of senior U.S. officials and Ukrainian President Volodymyr Zelensky in Washington for the funeral of Republican Senator Lindsey Graham, a longtime supporter of both Ukraine and Israel. Now, Mitch McCann tells us about President Trump's high-level meetings with the Israeli and Ukrainian leaders.
4: Netanyahu arrived at what seemed to be, prior to the meeting, a difficult point in the relationship, and all the strains were obvious well before it started. On Fox News this morning, Donald Trump was asked about reports that Israel is concerned about an area of Iran called Pickaxe Mountain, near where one of Iran's nuclear sites is located. Now, Donald Trump was frustrated with that information being made public, saying that he doesn't need Bibi to tell me that. Bibi telling me that, he's telling me that because he wants me to stay involved. Speaking to Netanyahu, he said, why don't you just tell me? Why don't you have to announce it to the world? So obviously frustrated there. But Netanyahu said the encounter was one of the best meetings the two have had. He described it as excellent, and he said it was about full partnership, mutual support, and understanding of the shared goal to ensure that Iran will not have nuclear weapons and also other goals. So what happens next? Well, we're waiting for more information from the president to see if he's perhaps given Israel the green light to strike Iranian energy and infrastructure, something that Israel's defense minister Israel Katz reportedly has suggested that America has prevented them from doing so far. But I think what was interesting in both of the meetings that Donald Trump had today is that they were closed meetings from the press. Now, often these meetings appear on the White House schedule as being closed, and then Donald Trump decides to invite the press in, but that didn't happen in either of the meetings that he had today. The first meeting of the day was with Volodymyr Zelensky. Zelensky said of this meeting that the president and I discussed licenses for Patriot interceptor production, and that's the Patriot missile system, and several other ideas that could help. He said we also spoke about diplomacy. Now, Volodymyr Zelensky and Benjamin Netanyahu were in town for the funeral of the late Senator Lindsey Graham, who had actually just returned from Ukraine in the hours before he died. So really, the last act of his political career was seeking peace for Ukraine. So today we saw, on one hand, strained relations perhaps with Benjamin Netanyahu, if that Fox News interview is anything to go by, but on the other hand, perhaps a much warmer reception for Volodymyr Zelensky, who was close with an ally of Donald Trump and Senator Graham, and also after that strike on the Iranian ship in recent days.
0: Residents within the Tufah district in Gaza City are packing up their belongings as Israel expands its military control. Civilians in the area were forced to evacuate, with many not knowing where or when they will next find shelter.
5: In Gaza City's Tufah district, residents are seen packing up as they are once again forced to leave their shelters. In the backdrop, rubble where buildings once stood and yellow concrete blocks marking the edge of Israel's expanding military zone. Ramzi Bahar says people are leaving after Israeli forces advanced in the early hours of the morning.
6: كنا نايمين بأمان الله على الساعة 3:30 تقريبا ما لقينا إلا الجيش على صلاح خط الدين على صلاح الدين مباشرة لاق نار كثيفة قوية كثير جينا صفينا الصبحيات لقينا زي ما أنت شايف الخط الأصفر قدامك
5: Tufa is one of at least six locations across Gaza where residents told Reuters that Israeli troops have pushed forward the yellow markers in the past 10 days. Bushwa Al-Suwaisi says she doesn't know where else she can take her five daughters. Israel's military says its forces are deployed in Gaza to protect Israel from attack, and that the yellow border was being clearly marked on the ground to reduce the risk of contact between troops and civilians. The yellow line is a military demarcation established under a U.S.-brokered ceasefire reached in October. But progress for President Donald Trump's peace plan under the ceasefire has stalled. Israel has continued military strikes across Gaza almost daily. Hamas has refused to disarm, while Israeli Prime Minister Benjamin Netanyahu said in late May that Israel intends to expand the area under its control to at least 70% of the enclave. In the Zaytun neighborhood, the yellow blocks have also been moved. Asem Dola is packing up with his family too. He says Israeli forces shelled the area all night.
7: غزة كلها حتصير ضمن الحدود الجديدة تاعت الاحتلال تضم غزة يعني هو نتنياهو حاليا بقول 67% لحد 70% أخذ من مساحة قطاع غزة لكن أنا شايف أنه بده يسيطر على مساحة قطاع غزة بالكامل ومش حيضل لنا مكان حنكون كلنا عايشين تحت سيطرة وخضوع الجيش الإسرائيلي
5: Like most of Gaza's roughly 2 million population, Dola's family is now painfully familiar with displacement as they gather up whatever survived the last move.
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0: Time for a short break and coming up next.
9: This is Yeoncheon, the northernmost county in Gyeonggi province, sitting right on the border with North Korea. It's one of the most heavily restricted places in the country, with much of its land under military control.
0: But Yeoncheon has now become a testing ground for a pilot program that pays every resident a few hundred dollars simply for living there. Plus, FIFA is making a business play that could reshape the future of the World Cup.

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0: Thailand's beauty boom insight Thursday on CNA
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6: Meet Kan Lekan, Singapore's first deaf natural science illustrator and conservation photographer, whose extraordinary journey proves that passion and determination know no boundaries. 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
10: Their Coming Home is a deeply human story of men who set out to search for opportunity far away from home, only then to be held hostage.
11: It took us more than a year just to gain access into all those restricted nuclear power plant sites. And we filmed across 10 different countries within 4 months. We wanted to tell such an important global topic like nuclear energy in a more accessible and relatable manner. We wanted to show everyone how this technology could eventually impact everyday lives, especially amidst the urgent need for a cleaner and more sustainable future. That's essentially what inspires us to tell stories that matter.
10: This story is a great example of what we do at CNA Correspondent, shining a light on underreported stories beyond the headlines and breaking news by putting a deeply human perspective on it. What makes this award so meaningful is that it recognizes our commitment to impactful on-the-ground storytelling when everyone else has already moved on to the next story. This award recognizes the power of storytelling that is global in scope and human at heart.
12: These are stories that are recognized on a global stage. Thank you for being part of this proud moment.

0: In South Korea, a pilot scheme that pays people to stay in rural regions is helping to breathe life into local economies. But for one county bordering North Korea, tight military controls may hold back long-term development. CNA's senior correspondent Lim Yan-suk reports from Yeoncheon.
1: This is Yeoncheon, the northernmost county in Gyeonggi Province, sitting right on the border with North Korea. It's one of the most heavily restricted places in the country, with much of its land under military control. Now it has become a testing ground for a pilot program that gives every resident a so-called rural monthly basic income of 150,000 won or $100.
2: The program now covers about 10 counties across South Korea. But it was first trialed in Cheongsan Village in Yeoncheon 4 years ago. Fewer than 4,000 people live here, and more than half are above the age of 60. For restaurant owner An Se-il, promises of a basic income led him to return to his hometown after nearly 50 years away. The basic income has to be spent within the county, and normally within your own town. But those living in bigger towns are also allowed to spend it in smaller villages. So customers from bigger towns nearby have been coming here since the program expanded countywide. Shin Young-sun first came to Yeoncheon as the wife of a soldier. 4 decades later, she still calls it home. For her, too, the basic income has significantly boosted business.
3: 프로테즈로 따지면은 한 50%는 영향이 있죠. 30-40%지만은 그래도 정말로 진짜 영향 많아요. 다 아쉽죠. 이제 사람들이 이제 멘붕이 올까 봐서 좀 이제 걱정되죠.
2: She says there are misperceptions about life in this border county.
3: 서울에서 가깝잖아요. 근교잖아요. 서울 사람들 보기에는 여기가 전방이라 굉장히 여기가 그냥 오진지 알아요. 근데 이제 막상 오다 보면 너무 좋다 그래요. 여기가. 사람 근데 여기 굉장히 좋아요. 저도 이제 오래 살았지만은 너무 좋아요.
2: But attracting jobs and investment remains a challenge. Just outside town, an industrial park stands largely empty. 3 years after completion, its occupancy rate hovers at 29%. Yeoncheon's mayor Kim Deok-hyun says basic income alone cannot reverse decades of decline.
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1: Still, that's up from about 42,000 before the first test run in 2022. With the expansion, the government has put in place safeguards to prevent potential issues such as fraud. In Cheongsan, many residents say the program has transformed everyday life.
2: 노인분들이 그냥 저 그 자식들이 주는 용돈 이런 거 갖고 그냥 저 아껴가지고 뭐 이렇게 제대로 드시지도 못했는데 현재 이거 되고 나서는 자식들이 손주들이 오면은 식당 가서 외래 우리 노인분들이 대접하는 그런 결과가 됐어요.
1: 4 years after launching South Korea's first rural basic income pilot, Cheongsan has shown what a little extra income can do for a community. But in a county where military restrictions limit development, residents here say reversing decades of population decline will take much more. Im Yeon-suk, CNA, Yeoncheon County, South Korea.
3: World football's governing body has announced plans to sell a part of the commercial rights to its tournaments to private investors. Now, this would include the men's and women's World Cups, as well as the Club World Cup. FIFA says it is working with JP Morgan to set up a new entity called FIFA Forward Enterprise, or FFE. Now, it aims to raise hundreds of millions of dollars by selling a significant stake in commercial rights, which typically include broadcasting rights, sponsorships, licensing, merchandise, ticketing, and hospitality. FIFA says the sale could boost distribution by over $10 billion for FIFA's 211 member associations. The Thrive Eternal, founded by Joshua Kushner, the brother of Donald Trump's son-in-law Jared, is set to lead the investor group. Gianni Infantino's plan still needs to be approved by FIFA's 211 member associations, which could vote on the FFE at their Congress in Morocco in March. It follows this summer's Men's World Cup in the US, Canada, and Mexico, with revenues from the competition likely to exceed $15 billion, more than the projected $13 billion. But the controversial move has already triggered backlash from European football governing body UEFA, leading European clubs and politicians. UEFA released a strongly worded statement accusing FIFA of attempting to sell the soul of football. The UK's new Prime Minister, Andy Burnham, known to be a supporter of English football club Everton, condemned the move, saying the World Cup is not a product and it was never anyone's to sell.

0: Some Commonwealth Games action. Gymnast Amanda Yap has clinched Singapore's first medal at the Glasgow Commonwealth Games, winning silver in the women's balance beam. The 16-year-old who's making her Games debut put on a stellar display of poise and confidence, you can see there, to register a score of 13.233. Australia took gold, Canada the bronze, and silver as the joint best performance in the discipline at the Games. Lim Him Wei also finished second, also in the balance beam at the 2010 New Delhi edition. Last October, Amanda carved out a piece of history, becoming the first Singaporean gymnast to qualify for World Championships final, eventually finishing sixth. And ahead on Asia Now, we'll check the top stories. Heavy monsoon rains inundate parts of India and Pakistan, with Indian authorities describing destruction as unprecedented. Plus, rescuers raced against time in Japan to retrieve survivors after a major quake that badly damaged a mall and factory, killed at least 13 people.
1: The weather, brought to you by Trafalgar.

0: Of course, we saw landmarks, but it was the moments we didn't plan that we knew would stay with us. Trafalgar River Cruises sail a great story.
1: She could work from anywhere, so why did she give it up?
2: I realized how much my salary matters when I'm getting a loan.
1: A kitchen investment that'll take 20 years to pay off. Is it still worth it? And how a tiny savings habit helped one family build income-generating assets. On Money Mind, tonight on CNA.
3: The world has entered a new energy race, and nations are scrambling to secure the fuel to power it.
4: Uranium is really the crux of nuclear energy.
5: Global demand for uranium is expected to double between now and 2040.
3: As the race for uranium accelerates, countries are seeking new alternatives.
6: The thorium project in China is the very first thorium reactor to enter the experimental stage.
3: Meanwhile, a pursuit to unlock energy from the same reaction that powers the sun. Nuclear fusion.
7: Did I just see a fusion reaction take place?
3: And what if nuclear's next fuel source is not even on Earth?
8: The amount of helium-3 in the moon is massive. We are looking at millions of tons.
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11: Good afternoon. It's 3 p.m. in Singapore and Hong Kong, 12:30 in New Delhi, and 2 o'clock in Jakarta. I'm Bo Kong In at this hour. Japan mobilizes thousands of rescuers after one of its strongest earthquakes in years. At least 13 people are dead amid widespread devastation in Kumamoto Prefecture. Monsoon floods wreak havoc across South Asia as parts of India and Pakistan brace for more downpours. Thousands of evacuees return home in Spain while France battles renewed flare-ups in parts of the country. Authorities on both sides of the border warn the wildfire threat remains severe.

0: Rescuers in Japan's Kyushu Island are racing against time to find survivors after one of the strongest earthquakes to hit the region since 2016. The death toll has climbed to 13. Rescuers are combing through the debris of a shopping mall outside Kashima in Kumamoto Prefecture. The second floor of the building collapsed after an explosion. Authorities say two deaths were confirmed here, while eight people have been pulled out alive. National broadcaster NHK said yesterday up to 30 mall workers were unaccounted for. An investigation is underway into the cause of the explosion. The scores of injuries have been reported in other affected regions. Hospitals are treating wounds ranging from burns to fractures. More than 3,000 personnel have been deployed for disaster relief operations. 20 aircraft have also been dispatched to help assess the damage and deliver aid. Prime Minister Sanae Takaichi says authorities are working at full capacity, saying the priority is to save lives. Close to 37,000 homes remain without power amid a heat wave. More than 9,000 people are seeking shelter in evacuation centers. The high-speed Shinkansen and other train services remain suspended on some routes. Operations have also been disrupted at major Japanese companies, including Toyota, Honda, and Tokyo Electron. But no damage has been reported at nearby nuclear facilities. The quake registered the highest in Japan's Shindo 7-point scale for shaking. The affected area, namely Kumamoto Prefecture, is some 900 kilometers southwest of Tokyo. Our senior correspondent, Michio Ishida, has more on the rescue and relief operations and what officials are concerned about.
1: On Tuesday afternoon, when the magnitude 7.1 earthquake hit, there were many shoppers, and witnesses say shoppers were evacuated by Aeon workers from the mall immediately, but most likely shop staff who stayed behind are still trapped. So far, local media say eight people were rescued, but two women in their 20s were confirmed dead. Kumamoto police report over 100 emergency calls seeking help, and many of them for damaged buildings. As to public transportation, Kyushu bullet train is suspended, and so are local trains. Kumamoto airport is closed, and many roads have cracks and damaged areas, and they have been closed. The iconic Kumamoto Castle, completed back in 1607, is damaged again. It was damaged severely in 2016, and reparation was taking place, but its stone walls have been witnessed scattered. Many hospitals are reported without running utilities. Three hospitals had to transport inpatients to other medical institutes. Kumamoto is on active fault. So residents are advised to stay away from structures that are damaged. Aftershocks can cause structures which may be standing now to collapse. Landslides can also be ignited. And as of 5 a.m., over 140 aftershocks were counted by the Japan Meteorological Agency, or those over one on the seismic intensity scale of 7, and aftershocks continue. Now, another threat for Kumamoto is the heat. There are blackouts in extensive areas. That means air conditioners cannot be used. A temperature has been above 35 degrees in Kumamoto area the past few days, and heat stroke is a concern. Now, because of power outages, local media say many residents spent the night in their air-conditioned vehicles, but they are advised to beware of so-called economy class syndrome or formation of deep vein thrombosis. So there are many concerns out there still.
0: Well, as you heard there from Michio, parts of Aeon Mall in Kumamoto collapsed, trapping people inside. The shopping center had just reopened in June. It was rebuilt with upgraded seismic features after being damaged in the devastating 2016 Kumamoto earthquakes. Yet appearances can be misleading. A building that looks this badly damaged is not necessarily one that failed. So what does an earthquake-resistant building actually do? It's designed first and foremost to protect lives by preventing total collapse during strong shaking, giving people enough time to evacuate safely. Now, for example, during the 2011 Great East Japan earthquake, many modern office towers in Tokyo remained standing, despite significant swaying, allowing people to evacuate safely. A quake-resistant building also absorbs and dissipates seismic forces. Instead of snapping under pressure, its structural elements are built to flex in a controlled way, helping the building stay standing. The Tokyo Skytree is one example. Its central reinforced core, inspired by traditional Japanese pagodas, acts like a spine, helping to stabilize the tower during earthquakes. Now, another example is Taipei 101 in Taiwan. Hidden inside is a 660-ton mass damper. That's a giant steel sphere that swings in the opposite direction of the building's motion. And then it helps to counteract movement caused by earthquakes and powerful typhoons. And that's the key takeaway. An earthquake-resistant building isn't designed

0: to look untouched after a major tremor. It is designed, however, to reduce the risk of catastrophic collapse, giving people a better chance of getting out safely. Robert Geller from the University of Tokyo says the damage at the Aeon Mall highlights the difference between earthquake-resistant design and other hazards.
1: Information is not definite, but I think the mall withstood the earthquake itself reasonably well, with some damage. But then if there was a gas leak and a gas explosion, as apparently is the case, then that was not designed for. It could not be designed for. So it goes to show you you can reduce damage significantly by proper design and planning. But from time to time, something unexpected will always happen, unfortunately. The problem was not the overall structure of the building, but if you have restaurants with cooking facilities inside the building, that if they didn't properly secure the gas lines, then this was a design failure. And the explosion, the building was designed to withstand earthquakes, but not explosions. So it goes to show you that it's not only the safety of the structure itself, but of the furnishings and gas lines and so on inside the building that also apparently were not sufficient.
0: Thousands of people across Spain and France are returning home ahead of another heat wave forecast to drive temperatures as high as 40 degrees Celsius. Now, in southwestern France, 60,000 people have been allowed to return home after a wildfire burned an area four times the size of Paris. Authorities say firefighters near Bordeaux are still battling renewed flare-ups. In Spain, at least 24,000 evacuees are also returning home after the country's largest wildfire on record scorched more than 500 square kilometers.
2: Llegamos aquí, prácticamente todo estaba ardiendo. Ya había pasado el fuego por la noche, pero prácticamente fue muy triste ver por las cámaras de la casa ver cómo se te quema tu hogar, ¿no? Porque esto es mi hogar, al fin y al cabo.
0: And for the latest, Ross Cullen is covering this story for CNA live from an evacuation center in Bordeaux, France. Ross, thank you for joining us. Now, as some evacuees begin returning home, how are the firefighters and authorities managing that process while the wildfire threat remains active?
3: Yes, Kogeng, at this evacuation centre, we are seeing the numbers starting to reduce as more and more houses and more villages are declared fire safe. Increasing numbers of people who've been essentially living in centres like this are able to return home. But then we are seeing some other spikes. On Tuesday, there were some 4,000 people who had to be evacuated from campsites far to the west of Bordeaux. So we are seeing some people being newly moved to safety, other people able to return home. And the way it works here is, in fact, that as a village is declared safe, there will just simply be an announcement. Anyone in here from that particular village able to return home, let us know if you need a bus service to get there or if you have your vehicle parked outside as well. So that's how they're trying to manage getting people back home. Of course, the hardest part is actually to encourage them often to leave, even if your house is not in the direct line of fire because of the forecast direction that the fire may take. The mayor of Bordeaux telling us when he was speaking here on Tuesday that it can be the hardest part to encourage people to get them to leave their houses and come here, even if it is just for a short time.
0: Now, Ross, the European Union says wildfire response must evolve to keep pace with climate change. Now, what lessons should Europe be taking away from these fires?
3: Well, the European Union has held numerous briefings over the past week or so, obviously focused on Spain and on France. And I was dialed into one of those, Kocking, and they were speaking about the idea that the EU really wants to work on prevention, wants to be in a situation where every year the main work is not on extinguishing blazes, but is on preventing them in the first place by expanding wetland, by expanding peatland, for example. But that policy is out the window at the moment because all the focus is focus is on trying to control these blazes. This one in France has been described as XXL, as monstrous, as unprecedented, historic size of the blazes. 3,000 firefighters mobilized all across this region in southwestern France to try to control the blazes and eventually extinguish them. But the real issue on Wednesday is going to be these extreme high temperatures, 42, 43 degrees Celsius. The high points expected today. The ground is very dry. The vegetation is very flammable. The wind is also picking up and changing direction as well. So we are likely now to be in for a crucial 24 to 36 hours before temperatures start to cool off later in the week.
0: Rather unpredictable situation there. Many thanks for the report. Ross Cullen there covering this story for CNA, live from Bordeaux in France. And your Asia business update is next. South Korea's SK Hynix posts record quarterly profit on booming AI memory chip demand, but misses market estimates. Plus, a better-than-expected showing by StanChart reporting a 10% rise in its first-half profit. We'll unpack the details and track the stock's performance.
4: Occupation.
5: Take territory from surrounding states as part of expansionism.
4: Intervention.
6: One of the most extraordinary foreign military operations in Latin America.
4: Annexation.
7: That should be controlled by the United States.
4: From overtures to overreach, the contest for influence is reshaping the world. Tonight on CNA.
8: Thailand's beauty industry is in the global spotlight.
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8: 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Insight Thursday on CNA.
14: 每个人都讲我的鸡饭是最好吃的。
15: My IFPD is special. 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
18: For hawker, people don't judge. 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
19: I'm very grateful. Madam Haja teach me this sambal. Then I feel like, alamak, someone trusted me.
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14: 来，拿下来，来，不是这样的，不是这样的。
19: Today haven't finished flying around 150 kg lot Not okay 啊，就 I came here to train 啊，就 I not come here to work.
21: Today we are here to judge this new hawker's skill.
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0: In business news, South Korean chip giant SK Hynix's second quarter profit fell short of expectations. And that's fueling fresh concerns the growth in the semiconductor industry may be losing steam. The NVIDIA supplier missed on both the top and bottom lines, but it still reported a more than six-fold increase in operating profit to a record high. And that's thanks to robust demand for advanced memory chips as big tech firms ramp up spending on AI data centers.SK Hynix sought to reassure investors, saying AI infrastructure investments are expected to remain solid and that memory demand remains strong. The company also said tight memory supply is likely to persist for a considerable period, with its long-term supply agreements designed to protect against price volatility. ISK Hynix shares sliding more than 9%. They have lost nearly half their market value in the past month, as concerns mount that the AI investment boom may be cooling and lofty chip valuations are becoming harder to justify. Samsung Electronics' earnings report will offer investors the next major read on the health of South Korea's AI chip trade. The world's largest memory chip maker reports results tomorrow, and it is expected to deliver another record quarter on strong AI-driven demand. Now, earlier this month, Samsung projected a 19-fold jump in its second quarter operating profit to another all-time high, beating expectations, and an almost 60% jump from the previous quarter's record. The company forecasts revenue to more than double. Samsung shares reversing its earlier gains ahead of those earnings, also dragging down the Kospi. Now, year to date, Samsung is up more than 62%. But recently, it has been caught up in a wave of heavy selling alongside SK Hynix amid worries over massive AI spending and the rising competition from China's accelerating chip push. Now, the two firms together account for more than half of Kospi's market value. The industry also received a boost after Seoul unveiled a $950 billion AI investment package involving Samsung, SK Group and U.S. tech firms. Japanese chipmakers will also come under scrutiny this week. Their strong performance would provide further evidence that the AI boom is moving through the entire chip ecosystem. Shares in Japan now weighed down by declines in the country's leading chip testing equipment makers. Advantest reports earnings later today, while Tokyo Electron reports tomorrow. Kioxia reports on Friday. The major supplier of flash memory chips used in data centers and consumer electronics briefly became Japan's most valuable firm in June. Standard Chartered reported better-than-expected earnings for the first half of this year, lifted by its wealth and global banking businesses. Operating income was up 6% on-year at more than $11.5 billion, while pre-tax profit was up 9% at nearly $4.8 billion. The London-based lender also reported a $110 million increase in its credit impairment charge to $446 million, citing the Middle East conflict. The Asia and Africa-focused banker saw an increase in pre-tax profit, up more than 13% in Hong Kong, but dropped more than a third in Singapore and more than half in mainland China. That's as China clamped down on cross-border transfers, raising fears among banks about the growth of their wealth businesses in the country. Now, despite that, the lender announced it is buying back $1 billion worth of shares and an interim dividend of 20.4 US cents per share, up from last year's 12 cents. The shares of Standard Chartered rising to an almost 19-year high following the release of the results. The bank has also lifted its income target, expecting full-year growth of around 5 to 7%. Toyota says it will suspend operations at three plants in its southern Kyushu region after yesterday's powerful earthquake in southwest Japan's Kumamoto Prefecture continues disrupting semiconductor and automotive production in the industrial hub. Production will cease from today through Friday. The automaker said it is monitoring the situation and will continue to prioritize safety in its decisions. Toyota joins other major manufacturers that have suspended operations in the area, including Sony, Tokyo Electron and Honda. Kumamoto is also home to TSMC's main production hub in Japan. The chipmaker evacuated workers from his local plant as a precaution after the quake, but said it began resuming operations late on Tuesday. Oil prices climbing in Asian trade after the U.S. military said it intercepted multiple missiles launched by Iran, both the Brent and the WTI reversing previous losses after the U.S. suspended a campaign of airstrikes against Iran, but hopes of a diplomatic solution now dimming again. Asia-Pacific markets are heading higher despite big declines in South Korea. Australia's ASX 200 up by more than 1% after inflation slowed in June. New Zealand's NZX 50 also higher as is Singapore's STI. And we're also tracking Singapore Airlines, which is down more than 4%, after the national carrier announced a first quarter net loss, its first since 2022, weighed down by losses from its associate Air India and higher jet fuel costs from

the Middle East conflict, despite record revenue. The mainland equity markets reversing losses triggered by a rout in AI-linked names. Investors also

0: stepping up efforts to stabilize the rupiah after the surprise resignation of Governor Peri Warjio. Bank Indonesia says it is strengthening its policy mix to support the currency. It will be using not just interest rates, but also foreign exchange intervention and other monetary tools to attract foreign investment and manage liquidity. The move comes just days after Warjio's unexpected exit, which has rattled investor confidence. Now, under him, the central bank raised interest rates by a full percentage point since May to defend the rupiah, despite concerns that higher borrowing costs could undermine the government's goal of achieving economic growth of 8%. Both the rupiah and Indonesian stocks have extended their declines, prompting the central bank to reiterate its commitment to maintaining currency stability. Now, the surprise resignation of Indonesia's central bank governor has renewed focus on one of the cornerstones of monetary policy, that's central bank independence. Senior Olivier Mazuki explains why it matters and why investors are watching closely.
1: When interest rates move, borrowers feel it. Businesses feel it. Governments feel it too. And markets react. For consumers, spending power is at stake. In most countries, the responsibility of deciding on rates sits with an independent central bank. Its job is to use monetary policy to keep inflation under control, maintain financial stability, and in some cases, support employment or economic growth. Research has consistently found that countries with more independent central banks tend to have lower and more stable inflation. The idea is to allow policymakers to focus on the long term instead of short-term political priorities. Lower interest rates mean more liquidity, making borrowing cheaper. That can technically provide a short-term economic boost. But if policy stays too loose for too long, inflation can accelerate, currencies can weaken, and confidence in the economy can suffer. The central bank's job is to keep the needle in the safe zone. Now, that doesn't mean they operate without accountability. Their mandates are usually set by law. Many are required to report regularly to Parliament or Congress. Their leaders are often appointed by elected governments. But many central banks also have safeguards designed to protect monetary policy decisions from day-to-day political pressure. Governors often serve fixed terms that extend beyond election cycles. Many central banks control their own operating budgets, and in many countries, they are prohibited from directly financing government spending. Once the mandate is set, central bankers decide which tools to use, and that could mean raising or cutting interest rates, changing reserve requirements for banks, buying and selling assets in financial markets, or in the unique case of Singapore, adjusting the level of the currency. The objective is pretty straightforward: to make decisions based on what the economy needs over the long term, even when those decisions are unpopular. For investors, confidence in that process matters because credibility can be just as important as the policy decision itself. For CNA Explains, I'm Olivia Marzuki.
0: We're going for a short break now, but coming up next, Indian protesters from the youth-led Cockroach Janata Party pushing back on AI-powered surveillance, which was used during their rallies. And later, the US military says it intercepted Iranian missiles targeting American forces in the Middle East, ending a brief pause in fighting.

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0: Discover a picture-perfect paradise through the eyes of a photographer who's captured its beauty for 55 years. 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

0: Updating this hour's top stories, Japan mobilizes thousands of rescuers after one of its strongest earthquakes in years. At least 13 people are dead amid widespread devastation in Kumamoto Prefecture. Monsoon floods wreak havoc across South Asia as parts of India and Pakistan brace for more downpours. Thousands of evacuees return home in Spain while France battles renewed flare-ups in parts of the country. Authorities on both sides of the border warn the wildfire threat remains severe. More now on Top Story. Rescue efforts are continuing after a powerful earthquake struck Japan's Kyushu Island. Japan is among the most earthquake-prone countries in the world. That's because it sits along the Pacific Ring of Fire, where several major tectonic plates meet, making the country especially vulnerable to frequent and powerful seismic activity. Now, the Great Hanshin, or Kobe, earthquake devastated western Japan in 1995. It claimed more than 6,000 lives and left thousands more homeless. And in 2011, Japan was struck by the strongest earthquake ever recorded in the country. The magnitude 9.0 trembler struck off the nation's eastern coast, unleashing a massive tsunami that swept across the island of Honshu. More than 18,000 people died. The disaster wiped entire towns off the map. The tsunami also triggered a meltdown at the Fukushima nuclear power plant, leading to the world's worst nuclear disaster since Chernobyl. Now, 5 years later, a series of powerful earthquakes rocked Kumamoto Prefecture, killing at least 278 people. The region lies at the southern end of the Japan median tectonic line, one of the country's most seismically active zones. And more recently, in 2024, a magnitude 7.6 quake hit Noto Peninsula on New Year's Day, leaving more than 300 people dead. The heavy monsoon rains have triggered widespread flooding across India, inundating roads and leaving communities submerged. Streets across New Delhi are waterlogged, disrupting traffic. Commuters are left struggling to make their way through flooded roads.
1: जाम बड़ा है इतना हालत मैंने 15 साल से कैनॉट प्लेस में रह रहा हूं बंगाली मार्केट में ऐसा हाल आज तक कभी नहीं देखा
0: Now, overflowing rivers have inundated hundreds of villages in the northeastern state of Assam. Sivasagar district is among the worst affected. At least 10 people died last week, bringing the state's death toll from the floods to 68 since the start of the year. Authorities have described the destruction as unprecedented devastation. Prime Minister Narendra Modi has pledged full federal support for rescue, relief.

0: relief and rehabilitation efforts. And the monsoon season has also battered neighboring Pakistan, where 110 people have died in rain-related incidents since June. Prime Minister Shehbaz Sharif has directed authorities to use all available resources, including early warning systems, to reduce the impact of further flooding. Officials warn that several parts of the country remain at heightened risk of flash floods over the coming month, as rapidly melting glaciers compound the effects of seasonal rains. India's Cockroach Janata Party, or CJP, is warning of fresh nationwide protests. The group says it will take to the streets if the government fails to fulfil its promise to withdraw all police cases against demonstrators. Just yesterday, the Supreme Court ordered the release of student protesters under the age of 18 who have no criminal record. But local media reported that the court instructed authorities to preserve electronic and digital evidence. The court also said it would consider setting up a special investigation team to probe all alleged incidents of violence. The CJP says the court's interim order still allows authorities to pursue cases, so it's seeking assurances that students will not face punitive action in the future. The parliament was locked in a heated 12-hour debate yesterday on the government's new exam reforms bill. Opposition lawmakers accused the government of failing to prevent recent exam paper leaks and of not properly enforcing existing laws. The new bill proposes tougher penalties for paper leaks, including raising jail terms for the accused from 5 to 10 years. And for organised exam fraud, it prescribes a minimum 7-year sentence and a fine of up to $1 million. It also promises to fast-track court proceedings. The legislation is the government's latest response to an exam scandal that triggered weeks of nationwide protests and forced the education minister to resign. The protesters from India's youth-led Cockroach Janata movement are pushing back against the alleged use of AI-powered surveillance during recent demonstrations in the capital. A petition before the Delhi High Court has sought the immediate destruction of all biometric data collected, and the court declared mass surveillance unconstitutional. Delhi police say AI helps them estimate crowd size and identify people with criminal history. Activists say India has no law governing police use of facial recognition technology and that surveillance at the main protest site in New Delhi breached existing legal protections. The government says checks were legal and in the public interest to maintain law and order. Simon Chesterman from the NUS AI Institute weighs in on where the line should be drawn as more countries deploy AI-powered technologies.
1: AI and technology like this in general can accelerate things in a way that renders our old norms and expectations obsolete. So if you're out in a public space, you have no right to prevent someone just taking a photograph of you. And so we've seen photographs of the protesters in India, for example. That's not particularly controversial. What is controversial is the use of real-time biometric surveillance to identify, track, record, and possibly then prosecute them. And so around the world, this ability to process information in real time, keep a record, means that it's not just your ability to go and take a photograph in the public, but the ability of the police and law enforcement agencies to record, identify, and track everyone who's there. And so in other jurisdictions, this has been debated. The European Union's AI Act, for example, prohibits real-time biometric surveillance, except in very limited circumstances. And some of your listeners might remember the debate between Anthropic and the Pentagon in the United States, where Anthropic had two red lines for not using its AI systems. One was lethal autonomous weapons, and the other was mass surveillance of the kind that we're seeing in India. So there are debates about this. Clearly, the police find it useful. And I suppose the question is whether that utility to the police in maintaining public order outweighs the chilling effect it would have on any individual who thinks about going to a protest, knowing now that it might not just be the chance of them being photographed, but the likelihood of their name, identity, and so on being located and tracked by law enforcement.
2: Professor, I just want to digress, very quickly, if I may, from where the lines are in governance to something we've noticed as well. I'm not sure whether this is recent fabricated disaster footage. It was spreading very quickly after Typhoon Noel struck in China Is this something new, or is this already a growing pattern that you see already for recent crisis and extreme weather cases?
1: Yeah, so AI is great for analyzing information, also for generating information. So no, this is not particularly new. It's quite common in the past, because when there's a major incident, there's a real demand for footage, information. And if people don't have verified real-time information, sometimes they'll just present old information. We've seen that many times in history. Just recently with the Iran war, for want of footage, people were posting video game footage or footage from previous wars. Last year in Hurricane Melissa, we saw fake videos of sharks in swimming pools and so on. So this is not particularly new. What is different is the scale and speed, the ability to generate ever more realistic information at speed, which can really complicate disaster recovery efforts, because one thing that you need in the aftermath of a disaster is verifiable real-time information. So that can be useful if you can get good information. And we saw drones being used, for example, in China to deploy relief activities and support the recovery. But all of that's made much more difficult if there's a kind of fog of war because of the amount of fake information being circulated.
3: Okay, so Professor, why do AI-generated fakes gain traction so easily during these times of crisis and disaster?
1: Well, I think it's natural that people are curious. They want to see information. And one of the challenges that AI creates is it's ever easier to generate the precise information that will push people's buttons, that will get them excited, make it more likely to share. You can now, with pretty widely available technology, generate not just one video, but multiple videos, work out which one's going to get traction, and then send that out. So this is a lot more complex than the old days, where people would be going through the archive trying to find some similar suitable footage or video game footage. It can be tailored to the particular thing that will press people's buttons, and that's what gets you traction on social media, unfortunately.
0: The U.S. military says it intercepted Iranian missiles targeting American forces in the Middle East, ending a brief pause in fighting. Washington called it an attempted surprise attack. Iran's Revolutionary Guard said they fired several missiles in response to U.S. actions against Iranian interests. The development comes after President Trump said the U.S. was engaging in good talks with Iran, but threatened to resume strikes if negotiations were unproductive. Meantime, Iran has reportedly ruled out Oman's Gulf-backed plan to jointly manage the Strait of Hormuz. A senior official told Reuters this arrangement will not serve Tehran's interests. He says only Iran and Oman can decide on arrangements for the Strait of Hormuz, and that Tehran rejects any role for other nations. The proposed plan reportedly allows voluntary contributions from shipping companies while preventing Iran from exercising sole control over the waterway. U.S. President Donald Trump held face-to-face talks with Israeli Prime Minister Benjamin Netanyahu for the first time since launching a joint war against Iran. Mr. Netanyahu said the talks were pinned on ensuring that Iran does not have nuclear weapons. The White House said the two leaders plan to discuss the framework agreement the U.S. and Israel signed with Lebanon over the Israel-Hezbollah war and the expansion of the Abraham Accords. Mr. Netanyahu joined scores of senior U.S. officials and Ukrainian President Volodymyr Zelensky in Washington for the funeral of Republican Senator Lindsey Graham, a longtime supporter of both Ukraine and Israel. Mitch McCann tells us about President Trump's high-level meetings with the Israeli and Ukrainian leaders.
4: Netanyahu arrived at what seemed to be, prior to the meeting, a difficult point in the relationship, and all the strains were obvious well before it started. On Fox News this morning, Donald Trump was asked about reports that Israel is concerned about an area of Iran called Pickaxe Mountain, near where one of Iran's nuclear sites is located. Now, Donald Trump was frustrated with that information being made public, saying that he doesn't need Bibi to tell me that. Bibi telling me that, he's telling me that because he wants me to stay involved. Speaking to Netanyahu, he said, why don't you just tell me? Why don't you have to announce it to the world? So obviously frustrated there. But Netanyahu said the encounter was one of the best meetings the two have had. He described it as excellent, and he said it was about full partnership, mutual support, and understanding of the shared goal to ensure that Iran will not have nuclear weapons and also other goals. So what happens next? Well, we're waiting for more information from the president to see if he's perhaps given Israel the green light to strike Iranian energy infrastructure, something that Israel's defense minister, Israel Katz, reportedly has suggested that America has prevented them from doing so far. But I think what was interesting in both of the meetings that Donald Trump had today is that they were closed meetings from the press. Now, often these meetings appear on the White House schedule as being closed, and then Donald Trump decides to invite the press in, but that didn't happen in either of the meetings that he had today. The first meeting of the day was with Volodymyr Zelensky. Zelensky said of this meeting that the president and I discussed licenses for Patriot interceptor production, and that's the Patriot missile system, and several other ideas that could help. He said we also spoke about diplomacy. Now, Volodymyr Zelensky and Benjamin Netanyahu were in town for the funeral of the late Senator Lindsey Graham, who had actually just returned from Ukraine in the hours before he died. So really, the last act of his political career was seeking peace for Ukraine. So today we saw on one hand strained relations perhaps with Benjamin Netanyahu, if that Fox News interview is anything to go by, but on the other hand perhaps a much warmer reception for Volodymyr Zelensky, who was close with an ally of Donald Trump and Senator Graham, and also after that strike on the Iranian ship in recent days.
0: Residents within the Tufah district in Gaza City are packing up their belongings as Israel expands its military control. Civilians in the area were forced to evacuate, with many not knowing where or when they will next find shelter.
5: In Gaza City's Tufah district, residents are seen packing up as they are once again forced to leave their shelters. In the backdrop, rubble where buildings once stood and yellow concrete blocks marking the edge of Israel's expanding military zone. Ramzi Bahar says people are leaving after Israeli forces advanced in the early hours of the morning. Tufah is one of at least six locations across Gaza where residents told Reuters that Israeli troops have pushed forward the yellow markers in the past 10 days. Bushwa Al-Suwaisi says she doesn't know where else she can take her five daughters. Israel's military says its forces are deployed in Gaza to protect Israel from attack, and that the yellow border was being clearly marked on the ground to reduce the risk of contact between troops and civilians. The yellow line is a military demarcation established under a U.S.-brokered ceasefire reached in October. But progress for President Donald Trump's peace plan under the ceasefire has stalled. Israel has continued military strikes across Gaza almost daily. Hamas has refused to disarm, while Israeli Prime Minister Benjamin Netanyahu said in late May that Israel intends to expand the area under its control to at least 70% of the enclave. In the Zeytun neighborhood, the yellow blocks have also been moved. Asem Dola is packing up with his family too. He says Israeli forces shell the area all night. Like most of Gaza's roughly 2 million population, Dola's family is now painfully familiar with displacement as they gather up whatever survived the last move.
6: Ahead
0: on Asia Now.
6: This is Yeoncheon, the northernmost county in Gyeonggi Province, sitting right on the border with North Korea. It's one of the most heavily restricted places in the country, with much of its land under military control.
0: But Yeoncheon has now become a testing ground for a pilot program that pays every resident a few hundred dollars simply for living there.
7: Work from anywhere. So why did she give it up?
8: I realized how much my salary matters when I'm getting a loan.
7: A kitchen investment that'll take 20 years to pay off. Is it still worth it? And how a tiny savings habit helped one family build income-generating assets. On Money Mind, tonight on CNA. Occupation.
9: Take territory from surrounding states as part of expansionism.
7: Intervention.
10: One of the most extraordinary foreign military operations in Latin America.
7: Annexation.
11: That should be controlled by the United States.
7: From overtures to overreach, the contest for influence is reshaping the world. Tonight on CNA.
12: The world has entered a new energy race, and nations are scrambling to secure the fuel to power it.
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12: As the race for uranium accelerates, countries are seeking new alternatives.
15: The thorium project in China is the very first thorium reactor to enter the experimental stage.
12: Meanwhile, a pursuit to unlock energy from the same reaction that powers the sun. Nuclear fusion.
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17: The amount of helium-3 in the moon is massive. 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
19: Meet Me There returns to places that have shaped lives and relationships. Take a heartfelt journey across Singapore and uncover cherished memories, enduring bonds, and the stories that connect us.
23: Oh my God! Oh, she's really there!
19: Meet Kanlaken, Singapore's first deaf natural science illustrator and conservation photographer, whose extraordinary journey proves that passion and determination know no boundaries. This August on CNA.
0: In South Korea, a pilot scheme that pays people to stay in rural regions is helping to breathe life into local economies. But for one county bordering North Korea, tight military controls may hold back long-term development. CNA's senior correspondent Lee Myung-suk reports from Yeoncheon.
6: This is Yeoncheon, the northernmost county in Gyeonggi Province, sitting right on the border with North Korea. It's one of the most heavily restricted places in the country, with much of its land under military control. Now, it has become a testing ground for a pilot program that gives every resident a so-called rural monthly basic income of 150,000 won, or $100.
24: The program now covers about 10 counties across South Korea. But it was first trialed in Cheongsan Village in Yeoncheon 4 years ago. Fewer than 4,000 people live here, and more than half are above the age of 60. For restaurant owner An Se-il, promises of a basic income led him to return to his hometown after nearly 50 years away.
25: Took it,
24: The basic income has to be spent within the county, and normally within your own town. But those living in bigger towns are also allowed to spend it in smaller villages. So customers from bigger towns nearby have been coming here since the program expanded countywide. Shin Young-sun first came to Yeoncheon as the wife of a soldier. 4 decades later, she still calls it home. For her, too, the basic income has significantly boosted business.
1: 프로테즈로 따지면은 한 50%는 영향이 있죠. 30-40%지만은 그래도 정말로 진짜 영향 많아요. 다 아쉽죠. 이제 사람들이 이제 멘붕이 올까 봐서 좀 이제 걱정되죠.
24: She says there are misperceptions about life in this border county.
1: 서울에서 가깝잖아요. 근교잖아요. 서울 사람들 보기에는 여기가 전방이라 굉장히 여기가 그냥 오진지 알아요. 근데 이제 막상 오다 보면 너무 좋다 그래요. 여기가. 사람 근데 여기 굉장히 좋아요. 저도 이제 오래 살았지만은 너무 좋아요. 여기.
24: But attracting jobs and investment remains a challenge. Just outside town, an industrial park stands largely empty. 3 years after completion, its occupancy rate hovers at 29%. Yeoncheon's mayor Kim Deok-hyun says basic income alone cannot reverse decades of decline.
2: 이 기본소득 가지고 이것 때문에 인구가 나가고 들어오는 게 뭐 다소의 영향은 있지만 근본적인 그게 결정적으로 없다는 것이죠. 그러려면 주민이 외부에서 연천에 와서 난 살아야 되겠다는 생활 환경을 잘 만들어야 되는데요. 특히 또 젊은이들이 들어오게 하려면 일자리가 필요한 것이고 그러다 보니까 지역에 기업을 유치하고
24: He says existing military restrictions have made that task even harder.
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24: Still, that's up from about 42,000 before the first test run in 2022. With the expansion, the government has put in place safeguards to prevent potential issues such as fraud. In Cheongsan, many residents say the program has transformed everyday life.
3: 노인분들이 그냥 저 그 자식들이 주는 용돈 이런 거 갖고 그냥 저 아껴가지고 뭐 이렇게 제대로 드시지도 못했는데 현재 이거 되고 나서는 자식들이 손주들이 오면은 식당 가서 외래 우리 노인분들이 대접하는 그런 결과가 됐어요.
24: 4 years after launching South Korea's first rural basic income pilot, Cheongsan has shown what a little extra income can do for a community. But in a county where military restrictions limit development, residents here say reversing decades of population decline will take much more. Im Yeon-suk, CNA, Yeoncheon County, South Korea.
0: Gymnast Amanda Yap has clinched Singapore's first medal at the Glasgow Commonwealth Games, winning a silver in the women's balance beam. The 16-year-old, who is making her Games debut, put on a stellar display of poise and confidence to register a score of 13.233. Australia took gold and Canada the bronze. The silver is the joint best performance in the discipline at the Games for Singapore. Lim Him Wei also finished second, also in the balance beam at the 2010 New Delhi Games. Last October, Amanda carved out a piece of history, becoming the first Singaporean gymnast to qualify for a World Championships final, eventually finishing sixth. And that is Asia Now for this hour. We'll leave you with more visuals from Japan following the massive earthquake that hit Kumamoto Prefecture yesterday. Don't forget, you can get the latest headlines anytime at cna.asia and on CNA 938 Radio. Thanks for watching.
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0: Of course, we saw landmarks, but it was the moments we didn't plan that we knew would stay with us. Trafalgar River Cruises sail a great story.
1: The first thing in the morning as Asia wakes up to a new day. Get up to speed with major events shaping lives in the region and other parts of the world.
2: Putting things in perspective with eye-opening reports and expert analysis as a new era of global politics breeds power struggles and shifting alliances.
3: We get to the heart of the matter and take stock of the issues you're invested in with on-the-ground reports and wall-to-wall coverage. Viewing it all from a regional lens because we put Asia first.
4: Towering nearly 200 meters above the plains of central Sri Lanka, Sinagiri is one of the country's most striking historical sites. Also known as Lion Rock, this UNESCO World Heritage Site dates back to the 5th century, serving as the royal palace of King Kashipa. Its name is derived from a lion-shaped gateway that once stood at its entrance. Today, only its massive stone paws remain. While much of Sinagiri's architecture has been lost to time, traces of its foundations offer a glimpse of what it once was. The king's delicately carved throne can still be seen today, while ponds with complex filtration systems suggest a level of engineering that was ahead of its time. Following the king's death, Sinagiri was abandoned as a royal residence and later converted into a monastery. Even without its former grandeur, the view from the top is as majestic as ever.
5: My ayam penyet is special. The customer feedback is very good.
6: I want to bring it down to the next generation so that this hawker trade will not die off.
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8: For hawker, people don't judge. You come and buy food, you also would ask me whether I'm an ex-convict or not.
9: I'm very grateful. Madam Haja teach me this sambal. Then I feel like, alamak, someone trusted me. Today haven't finished frying. Around 150 kg. A lot. Not okay, Haja. I came here to train, Haja. I not come here to work.
10: Today we are here to judge this new hawker's skill.
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0: On June 22, 2026, two Filipino teenagers armed with guns walked into a high school in Tacloban City and opened fire. Three students were killed and 20 others injured. The suspected motive? Bullying. A persistent and widespread problem in the Philippines.
1: We're still known as the bullying capital of the world.
0: More than a decade after the Anti-Bullying Act was passed, the Philippines still has one of the highest reported rates of bullying in Asia.

0: Yeah, conscious kami na ano kami, nambubuli kami. Pero para sa amin kasi cool yun eh, nung time na yun. Kung hindi ikaw yung predator, ikaw yung magiging prey.
1: Why is bullying still so common in the Philippines? And what will it take to change that?
2: Mas lalo ko na palayo sa tao and hindi ko na alam yung value ng tao.

0: In the northwest region of Metro Manila, 16-year-old Lara lives with her family. We are not using her real name in order to protect her identity.
1: We're just a simple family. And my mama is a street sweeper. Then my papa is a welder. And I have two siblings and I was a middle child.
0: Lara herself used to attend a public school nearby.
1: Nung grade 8 po kasi yung pinakamasayang school year ko dun. Yes, totoo naman yung pressure sa ACADS. Achiever po ako nun. But ang nagustuhan ko po din yung dami kong naging kaibigan.
0: However, things change in grade 9, the third year of junior high school, where most students are around 14 or 15. During one of her classes, Lara was assigned a group project.
1: 3D po yung ginawa naming bahay. 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And we designed it like parang dream ano namin, parang dream na basta ano po, dinisenyo na namin siya ng todo-todo. 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
0: After submission, Lara left her project at the back of the class. When she was not looking, a classmate struck.
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0: Upset, Lara later missed a day of school. When she returned, Lara found out her classmate continued to belittle her during her absence.
1: Is minamak niya emotion ko, like sabi niya yung ipapag-guidance ko sa yung ganun, gumaganon po siya. 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Kasi ano po, I felt really disappointed on that time.
0: Around 1 in 2 15-year-old students in the Philippines report being bullied at least a few times a month, more than double the OECD average. And while bullying is an urgent issue across Southeast Asia, Filipino kids may be suffering more than most. In the 2024 survey of 6 Southeast Asian countries, the Philippines came out on top, with teachers reporting that half of the students have experienced bullying.
2: Bullying is all about power. It's power over another. So by definition, bullying or a bully is a person who repeatedly harms, insults another person whom he perceives as weaker than he is.
3: This would be involving persistent, so that means it's repeated behaviors that may be physical, psychological, may be social in nature.
0: A Philippine study in 2024 of children aged 15 to 18 found verbal abuse to be the most common form of bullying, followed by emotional and physical abuse.
3: Physical is the most obvious. It's when you push your classmate, when you throw something at your classmate. Verbal would be making fun, saying harmful words towards your classmates. And then emotional, social would be kind of in the same space when you try to intentionally avoid the person, you ostracize the person, you exclude the student from your group. In a way that is very obviously trying to ostracize the person.
2: Parents and even teachers, you know, think that physical bullying is worse than emotional. That is so because physical bullying is visible and you can see it happening, you know, just looking at it. But emotional bullying is probably the deepest, most damaging kind of bullying for young people. Because emotional bullying, first of all, is not obvious, and then it's not violent or anything like that, but it goes really deep into the system of the person being bullied.
0: Studies show that victims of bullying suffer blows to their mental health. One Philippine study found nearly 17% of bullying victims had suicidal ideations or thoughts.
3: bullying is associated with depression symptoms, different forms of chronic anxiety.
2: There will be a change in behavior from maybe confidence. The child who's confident will become less confident, will be shy, or they lack self-confidence. And they seem to be like, their body is like looking down, not like this, you know.
0: As important as what bullying is also where it takes place. On social media platforms, bullying is able to extend beyond the school environment. One survey by a children's rights nonprofit found that 80% of teenagers aged 13 to 16 have been cyberbullied through social media.
4: Cyberbullying is any acts of harassment, humiliation, and threatening towards somebody that uses internet and communications platforms. You have your messengers, you have your text messages, you have your social media pages. The humiliation exponentially grows, the threat expands to a lot of people. So with offline bullying, there are safe spaces that we can run to. You know, we can always find comfort at home. But when it comes to cyberbullying, the internet space is borderless. There's no place to hide in the internet.
0: And here may be a clue on why bullying rates in the Philippines are so high. Social media is where Filipino youths spend a lot of their time. A 2025 study found that Filipino youth average 3 hours 22 minutes online per day, among the highest in the world.
4: Right now, I think it's the center of their universe, to be honest. You know, all their interests are based off of what's new on social media, what's trending. All their interests, all their needs and wants, you know, and their idols are now not movie stars, but influencers on social media.
2: The impact of online bullying is very different from the impact of physical bullying, because it is something that public, it is known by many people. In 1 minute, everybody knows it. You cannot take it back.
0: Cyberbullies are also aided by online anonymity.
4: These threat actors, these bullies gain much confidence, and you know, they're so brazen right now because they have this idea that they won't get caught, and they try to exploit that, and that anonymity provides them with the confidence that I can do anything because they won't catch me. So I think it's a big factor why online bullying is so pervasive right now.
0: After her project was destroyed, Lara continued to be bullied, but in a different way.
1: As I know, ayun lang po kasing project na pinagawa ni Ma'am. Nung una nga po, inisip ko kung sino pinapatamaan niya ako. So hanggang sa na-realize ko na ako yung ano nun.
0: The bullying continued for 2 years. And like many young victims, Lara struggled to process what was happening to her.
1: Mas lalo ko napalayo sa tao, and yes, nakikisama ako, but hindi ko na po alam yung value ng tao. Parang iniisip ko na na mas deserving nilang mamatay. And deserving nila yon. Mamatay na lahat ng tao sa earth. Kasi ano, what if nangyari sa kanila yun, di ba?
0: Even with the high incidence of bullying in the Philippines, the problem may be underreported.
5: We believe that this is the case because many schools report 0 cases. So in the past, there was a perception that if you had bullying cases in your school, then your school was low performing. Principals perceived that if I say that my school has bullying cases, it would affect the standing of my school, the kind of budget I would receive. So they would just not report the cases.
0: The numbers tell us bullying in the Philippines is worse than most of Southeast Asia, but they don't explain why. No child is born a bully. So where does it start?
6: Here's why you need to watch the next Singapore Hour. Singapore's bold new wildlife park, where the animals, even tigers, are free to roam.
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16: The world has entered a new energy race, and nations are scrambling to secure the fuel to power it.
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16: As the race for uranium accelerates, countries are seeking new alternatives.
19: The thorium project in China is the very first thorium reactor to enter the experimental stage.
16: Meanwhile, a pursuit to unlock energy from the same reaction that powers the sun, nuclear fusion.
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16: And what if nuclear's next fuel source is not even on Earth?
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24: There is a lot of research that shows that bullies are often victims of bullying themselves. Maybe not in the school, but in the family or in their community.
0: Gerald grew up in a religious household and describes himself as the black sheep of the family.
23: Makulit talaga ako. As in, sakit ako ng ulo sa bahay namin. 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Parang na-addict ako sa computer games. 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Eh, wala naman akong pera noon. So, naungupit ako sa nanay ko noon. Napapalo din talaga ako yun, nadidisiplina.
0: Many studies found that children who are hit are more likely to develop aggression, depression, and long-term mental health problems. They're also more likely to bully others or use violence to resolve conflict. In 2022, UNICEF found that nearly 40% of children under the age of 15 were subjected to physical punishment. Supporting marginalized women and children is Christina Sevilla, a human rights lawyer and founder of Action Against Violence and Exploitation, or ACTIVE.
25: Corporal punishment can have negative impacts on the child.
1: It's normalizing really violence, physically harming someone. So when you connect this to bullying, if corporal disciplining is normalized within a home, it's possible that when children interact, socialize, then they adapt the same culture, the same approach, the same way. Because it's really all about social and emotional conditioning.
2: The parent is always a model. The child absorbs what you're doing, who you are, your values, etc. One of the effects we have found is that the child also becomes aggressive and hurts others. The child can become very angry inside, keeps that anger, and can come out with temper tantrums.
0: Children also mirror what they see in society. The Philippines struggles with a culture where violence can feel normal, from drug war killings to election-related attacks. In the 2025 midterm elections alone, at least 42 documented political attacks left more than 30 people dead.
24: So there are some pockets in our community which can legitimize certain forms of violence and see that it is justified. I don't think we can be confident in saying that their violence is not a normal part of Philippine society.
3: Nakikita ng mga bata na araw-araw po silang binubuli ng mga nasa kinaukulan na dapat nabibigay ng suporta sila sa kanila. So nagiging normal. 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
0: For Gerald, things escalated in high school.
23: Meron akong kaklase. He was trying to bully me. 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And then eventually, second year, third year, sumali ako ng gang. Kasi sa lugar namin nun, uso talaga yung mga gang.
0: In the Philippines, some schools and communities struggle with gang-related violence, especially in urban areas. Studies say minors are driven to join gangs because of poverty, lack of schooling or employment options, and peer pressure. Authorities have also said bullying others is a part of the process of joining a gang. In college, Gerald tried to change, but old habits die hard.
23: Tapos doon ko nakilala si Julian. Si Julian kasi, lower year siya sa akin, so senior niya. And for us, si Julian kasi, easy target siya. Yung typical na may pagka-nerd kasi siya, tapos hindi siya lumalaban talaga. May times na si Julian, pinapahiya talaga namin siya. Nagsasabi kami ng mga mean words to him. Lagi namin siyang ginagawang joke.
0: In the Philippines, there is this idea that teasing or bullying behavior is regarded as harmless fun. The concept is known as kanchawan.
24: One way of showing affection among Filipinos is by, sometimes even saying mean things, no? So, I think it is not unusual for best friends, for example, to tease each other.
0: Another cultural concept is awe bata, or roughly translated as children's fight.
2: Kids fight normally. They don't agree, or somebody pushes someone. That's normal. Especially their boys, they have to learn to fight. They should not just be weak and allow themselves to be bullied. In fact, that's just a common thing. Away bata is different from

0: friendly, empathetic relationships, but in anonymous environments in big high schools, these behaviors push you away, make you feel like I don't belong, they don't want me here. And that's causing a lot of psychological harm.
1: As Gerald recalls, he considers his treatment of Julian as kantsawan, but his victim felt differently.
2: Naalala ko may time na trip lang namin, parang yung bag niya, binuksan namin, tas lahat ng gamit niya, kinalat namin across the corridor. 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Parang yan yung role mo. 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Ikaw yung dapat binubuli.
0: The classic definitions of bullying also emphasize the power dynamic. It's someone with more power being aggressive towards someone with less power.
3: If there's a person who's angry and always enraged, bullying is just the cover-up to stop himself or herself from being connected to that dark, vulnerable, helpless, powerless space. So rage is the opposite of inner power. People who are empowered do not necessarily bully. The people who are not empowered will be more likely to be bullying someone who is weaker, smaller than they are.
1: Just after graduating college, Gerald got into a relationship, one that he really treasured, but it didn't work out.
2: Yung relationship ko nung time na yun, which is for me, yun yung naging center of my world. Parang dun umikot talaga yung mundo ko. Inalis yun ng Lord. So parang broken-hearted talaga ako nung time na yun. And then, yun nga, parang na-realize ko na sobrang sinful ko na tao. Parang nag-flashback sa akin lahat ng kasalanan na ginawa ko. And I was crying for help.
1: With the help of his sister who invited him to church, Gerald slowly changed. It was during this time that he reached out to Julian on social media.
2: Minessage ko sa sabi ko, Julian, bro, I know hindi ako naging mabuting kaibigan sa'yo before, hindi ako naging mabuting senior sa'yo. I want to say sorry sa mga nagawa ko sa'yo before. Kung ano man yung mga na-cause nun or ano naging impact sa'yo nun. And then, yung reply niya, nakakatawa kasi for him, nakalimutan niya na talaga. So parang okay naman siya. Ang mas nag-heal tingin ko ako eh. 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After nung transformation nga na nangyari sa akin.
1: Julian eventually joined the same church as Gerald and the two got closer through their Bible study group. Last year, Julian got married and wanted Gerald to be at his wedding.
2: Sabi niya, pwede daw bang ako yung maging best man niya sa wedding niya. Ang reaction ko talaga, hindi ko deserve eh. 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So parang, hindi ko deserve. 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So tinanggap ko yun. 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Regalo ni Julian to. Suot ko na watch ngayon.
1: The family and the culture shape the bully. But what happens when that child walks through the school gate?

0: She could work from anywhere. So why did she give it up?
1: I realized how much my salary matters when I'm getting a loan.
0: A kitchen investment that'll take 20 years to pay off. Is it still worth it? And how a tiny savings habit helped one family build income-generating assets. On Money Mind, tonight on CNA.
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0: This is Battersea Hills National High School in Quezon City. By its own count, it's one of the largest schools in the country. Last year, close to 15,800 students.
1: Ano po?
0: Here, Benedict Sularan teaches values education. 5 years ago, he took on another role as a guidance advocate addressing bullying complaints.
2: So sa isang araw, papasok ako magiin. Minsan may mga case na. So as much as possible, kung kaya ko nang i-resolve yun, nang within siguro 1 to 2 hours, i-resolve na natin. After 2 hours, magtuturo ako. Then may break akong 20 minutes, next subject na ulit or next section na ulit.
0: In 2025, a nationwide survey found that schools were the primary setting for where bullying happens. Nearly 80% of victims of physical bullying reported that they were bullied within educational institutions. One challenge is how crowded classrooms are.
2: Sa loob ng classroom ko, nagre-ratio po yung population natin ng 48 to 52. So yun yung average attendance.
1: Mag-research. Bakit? Bakit
0: in the Philippines, the average class size is 50 pupils. This is much higher than places like Singapore, Malaysia, and Brunei, where the average class sizes are around 30 to 35.
3: Teachers in big classes really suffer from trying to supervise that amount of students. The teacher can't have their eyes on every student. So many things, like subtle forms of bullying, go unnoticed.
0: Generally, there are two main types of basic education schools in the Philippines. Private schools charge tuition and other fees, and typically sell families who are able to pay. Public schools are government-funded and provide tuition-free basic education. They serve students from a wide range of socio-economic backgrounds. These are where the majority of Filipino children are educated. But differences can sometimes become a source of teasing, exclusion, or bullying.
2: Doon po sa setup ng classroom, meron po tayong students na part ng LGBT, may part ng yung regular students. May mga iilan lang naman po na meron ding special needs. Kahit nga lang sa isang student eh, kung alamin mo yung kanyang mental capacity, medyo challenge na. What if kung 50 pa yun?
4: With young people, when you're different, then you're a target. Even if you speak with a different accent, you're targeted. You're too tall, you're too short, you're too thin, you're too fat, everyone is targeted.
0: In Manila, 24-year-old RJ Reyes is a young civil servant and former student leader. Growing up, she knew she was different from an early age.
5: I started to realize that I'm a transgender woman when I was 14 years old. I was in first year high school back then. It's a little by little process. I started wearing square pants first and then trying to wear sandals. And then I think after a week or after a month, I tried wearing blouse, like still discreet blouse. A group of my girl classmates will be the one who will put makeup on me during our free time, during recess or during lunch breaks.
0: Today, RJ is an anti-bullying advocate. Interestingly, her own experiences of bullying did not come from her peers.
6: Most of my bullying experience happened when I was transitioning from junior high school to senior high school. First day of classes, I'm wearing blouse, I have long hair, I'm wearing makeups, I'm wearing heels. And I remember back then that the first issue was, why was he allowed to wear that? The person misgendering me in that situation was a teacher.
0: A 2024 survey found that nearly three quarters of LGBTQ+ young people in the Philippines reported that they had been discriminated against due to their sexual orientation or gender identity.
6: I would also never forget that one incident. It's a national event of the Department of Education. And there's this high-ranking official from our region who said that, oh, you can't be with the girls. You are a man and you have to stay with the boys. And I filed a complaint against that person, and that person was removed from his position.
0: Getting victims to come forward is another challenge. One survey found that more than half of the victims chose to ignore the bullying. Experts say one reason may be the Filipina cultural concept of hiya, or shame.
7: Basically, hiya means shame. So you don't want to kind of upset the hierarchy, or some part of it is you don't want to disturb the harmony, right? So the tendency of that is for you to make bullying less visible and underreported.
2: Takot din na mapahiya kasi may mga times na feeling nila na nasi-single out sila dahil nga ayun, nagsusumbong or whatsoever. Parang lalabas dun sa mga taong nakabalibot sa kanila na yun nga, na subungero sila, ganun, tattletale.
8: The hiya also prevents them to even speaking about themselves to a person whom they don't know, who's not a member of the family, and who is kind of an authority, a person who's not part of my life.
9: Siguro na lang din po yung nangyari. Natakot na lang din po ako, lalo sa crowd. Sorry po.
10: Takot ka sa parang perception ng tao.
0: But when a bullying incident does get reported, schools must respond. This is mandated under the Anti-Bullying Act of 2013, which required schools to have policies and procedures for addressing bullying.
3: So when a bullying case is reported, the first responsibility of the school is to ensure the safety of the learners involved. Secondly, it has to be elevated to the guidance designate. So if a teacher, for example, receives the report, she then has to bring it up to either their school head or their guidance designate.
0: In many schools, a guidance counselor is among the first to respond to bullying cases. But there are only 4,069 licensed guidance counselors nationwide. According to a congressional commission, the Philippines would need more than 50,000 counselors to reach the widely used benchmark of one counselor for every 250 students.
3: In the Philippines, to get a guidance counselor license, you have to have a master's degree in guidance counseling. Not all regions offer a master's degree in guidance counseling. So many of potential guidance counselors would have to relocate or conduct their studies online just to be able to get the degree.
0: Salaries for counselors in public schools are also considered low. Starting salaries are around 30,000 pesos, or $488 a month. This is similar to the starting pay of teachers.
11: You cannot have a policy where you want a competent counselor and you require a master's degree holder. But then again, the salary is entry level. It's not realistic.
0: Many schools do not have a licensed guidance counselor. In their absence, schools often assign teachers as guidance designates, taking on the duties alongside their teaching workload.
3: I taught in a public school for 2.5 years. We didn't have a guidance counselor, we had a guidance teacher. She was also our registrar. She was also our grade 6 English teacher, and she was also a class advisor.
2: May mga times lang na exhausting kasi ina-absorb mo yung mga problems ng mga bata, yung mga struggles nila sa bahay. Outside the school naman po, napapakaasawa tayo dun sa asawa ko. 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
0: In Lara's case, she had requested to see a guidance counselor after her bullying incident, but her teacher dissuaded her.
9: ang sabi lang po ni ma'am dun is, kung wala daw pong pruweba na ginawa nila yon personally, parang hindi po siya valid kasi wala naman daw po kong proof kung sino yung gumawa nun. Sincere na question, something like that, kung ano nararamdaman ko, okay lang ba ako, something like that. Pero wala po eh.
4: It's a lot of paperwork, of course. You have to go through process, and you have to get witnesses. You have to get, you have to have a committee where parents are represented, the community is represented, their student. It's a very resource-intensive type of activity. So what principals probably try to do, we've seen this in some cases, is to try to resolve it in some other way. In some cases, the students might feel it's being dismissed or not addressed.
12: Schools are overwhelmed and students don't trust the policies meant to protect them. So, what will it take to stamp out bullying in the Philippines?
13: The first thing in the morning as Asia wakes up to a new day. Get up to speed with major events shaping lives in the region and other parts of the world.
14: Putting things in perspective with eye-opening reports and expert analysis as a new era of global politics breeds power struggles and shifting alliances.
13: We get to the heart of the matter and take stock of the issues you're invested in with on-the-ground reports and wall-to-wall coverage. Viewing it all from a regional lens because we put Asia first.
12: Occupation.
15: Take territory from surrounding states as part of expansionism.
12: Intervention.
16: One of the most extraordinary foreign military operations in Latin America.
12: Annexation.
17: That should be controlled by the United States.
12: From overtures to overreach, the contest for influence is reshaping the world. Tonight on CNA.
18: East Asia, a region steeped in history, now helping to write the future of our world.
12: From the corridors of power to the region's most remote corners, we'll break down the news driving some of the world's largest economies and explain why it matters.
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19: Their Coming Home is a deeply human story of men who set out to search for opportunity far away from home, only then to be held hostage.
20: It took us more than a year just to gain access into all those restricted nuclear power plant sites, and we filmed across 10 different countries within 4 months. We wanted to tell such an important global topic like nuclear energy in a more accessible and relatable manner. We wanted to show everyone how this technology could eventually impact everyday lives, especially amidst the urgent need for a cleaner and more sustainable future. That's essentially what inspires us to tell stories that matter.
19: This story is a great example of what we do at CNA Correspondent, shining a light on underreported stories beyond the headlines and breaking news by putting a deeply human perspective on it. What makes this award so meaningful is that it recognizes our commitment to impactful on-the-ground storytelling when everyone else has already moved on to the next story. This award recognizes the power of storytelling that is global in scope and human at heart.
21: These are stories that are recognized on a global stage. Thank you for being part of this proud moment.
22: Tumatawag yung mama ko na nasa trabaho ako. Oh, yung anak mo hindi na naman pumasok. 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Binubuli lang po ako mama sa school.
12: Anna is using an alias to protect the identity of her child. She lives in a poor neighborhood in the northwest region of Metro Manila. A canteen worker and mother to 6 children, she struggles to make ends meet.
22: Hirap ang buhay ngayon sa sobrang mahal ng bilihin. 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
0: However, it is her 19-year-old daughter that she worries about the most.
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0: Bullying doesn't just affect individuals. It has wider social and economic consequences. Research has linked it to poorer educational outcomes, increased mental health challenges, and lower productivity and earnings later in life.
7: What we're seeing is that if you are bullied, you are more likely to drop out from school or to have lower cognitive scores. So it has huge human capital implications. The annual cost is around 10 to 20 billion productivity loss because of bullying. So it has huge economic implications.
0: In Anna's case, she tried taking up the issue with the school.
22: Ang sabi po ng teacher niya, huwag po kayong mag-alala mang pagsasabihan ko po. 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After that, ayun na naman, binubuli na naman siya.
0: Little happened after that one meeting with the teacher. No follow-ups, no offer to see the school's guidance counselor. Bullying has long been a concern in the Philippines. The Anti-Bullying Act of 2013 requires schools to have policies to prevent bullying and respond when incidents occur. But implementation remains a challenge. Between November 2022 and July 2024, just 11% of reported cases were resolved, according to government data. In a response to Insight, the Department of Education said that it's crafting a framework which will keep track of compliance to existing laws, rules and procedures at all governance levels. The department is also incentivizing schools to accurately report bullying cases by including in school effectiveness measures the number of bullying cases resolved.
1: Enforcement

0: it's not being felt. That's why you have schools who are not compliant.
1: Since the Anti-Bullying Act was passed in 2013, the number of reported bullying cases instead rose substantially. Though it's unclear if this is due to an increase in bullying itself or simply better awareness and reporting. In 2025, the government updated the Anti-Bullying Act with revised implementing rules and regulations. Schools are now required to follow a standard anti-bullying policy with clearer steps for reporting and responding to cases. But making sure those rules are followed consistently is still a challenge.
2: They've tried to streamline the reporting process. There are now forms. They can even be done online. I think it's a more rational target for schools to try to reduce bullying or to implement anti-bullying policies than simply reporting zero bullying, which may be fake in the case of many schools.
3: There are so many unresolved cases because there are no people on the ground. There are no people who will do it.
0: In some of the schools that we have encountered, many of them really did not have an anti-bullying policy. If they do have, it's usually just a copy-paste of the law. And so the mandate of localized anti-bullying policy has not really been implemented.
1: But there have been efforts on the ground. At Battersun Hills National High School, QR codes have been posted around the school to allow students to report bullying anonymously. The school is also tapping on the power of peer relations.
4: Ang ginawa po natin, lahat ng classroom president and sergeant at arms ng classroom, meron po silang, binigyan po natin sila ng platform wherein they can, pwedeng directly na mag report doon or mag-mention ng bullying case yung isang classmate, then i-relay po sa anti-bullying club. Kasi minsan nahihiya sila sa teacher. So with that po, yun po yung parang naging effort natin. Sa gayon parang para mas ma-intensify pa at mas ma-encourage pa yung mga student.
1: In 2023, lawmakers proposed a new law to tackle cyberbullying against children. It will introduce tougher penalties and require online platforms to take down harmful content. But more than 2 years later, the bill is still pending in Congress. So, what's holding it back?
5: Because technology takes over. The technology is advancing at a rapid pace that the problem we're trying to address now becomes obsolete whenever we come up with a policy. So I do believe whenever we come to discuss and try to craft laws, it should be flexible enough to address the advancement of technology.
1: Now, a new technology could change the face of online bullying: artificial intelligence. In a 2026 study across 11 countries, UNICEF, ECPAT and Interpol found that at least 1.2 million children reported having their images altered into sexually explicit AI deepfakes in the previous year.
5: They can use AI to profile someone, get the dirt on them, profile their families, profile their work. The smallest details they can amplify. Second of it, AI now is being used to generate deepfakes, videos, photos, voice messages that are so realistic. They would add to the credibility, the narrative of the bullies against a particular person.
1: The government is also putting more pressure on social media companies to do their part to strengthen protections for children online. They're also considering following countries like Australia by setting a minimum age of 16 for social media. For now, though, these proposals are still being debated in Congress.
5: I think we're one of the biggest markets for Facebook, when we're one of the biggest markets for TikTok and the gaming platforms. They're doing business here, yet they have no offices here. So whenever a court decides something or issues a subpoena to get some evidences from these platforms, guess what? We have to go to Singapore, we have to go to the United States. So critical to that is we have to get that jurisdiction over these platforms, and rightfully so.
1: In January 2026, the Philippines passes the largest education budget yet,

0: A record 1.34 trillion pesos, or around $21.7 billion, a nearly 30% increase from the previous year. It sets aside 2 billion pesos for the hiring of 10,000 school counselor associates. Funds have also been allocated to build 24,000 new classrooms in 2026, compared with around 5,000 to 6,000 in a typical year. More classrooms means smaller class sizes and better supervision.
1: I think addressing bullying, he says, has to be focused on building real learner support systems on the ground through empowering them, giving them more funding, more personnel, enticing professionals, mental health professionals, guidance counselors to take up the burden of education on the ground.
0: At the same time, the home environment matters too. According to UNICEF, many Filipino families face challenges that affect children's care and well-being. There are around 15 million single-parent households in the Philippines. Some 2 million Filipinos work overseas, separating parents from their children, who may be cared for by other relatives for extended periods.
2: It's not normal because it's the mothers who have to leave the home. So what they're saying is na walang ilaw ng tahanan, the light, literally, the light of the home is gone. That's what the children said to describe. We're so sad, so pervasive sadness.
0: In some cases, corporal punishment becomes a shortcut for parental discipline, which critics say can lead to bullying behavior.
2: But parents say, if you spare the rod and spoil the child, right? That's also very common. So what's wrong with spanking? One of the effects that we have found is that the child also becomes aggressive and hurts others. You don't punish because you're angry, okay? You punish to teach them because you care for them.
0: For Anna, she eventually made a painful decision. She agreed to allow her daughter to drop out of school and move to another province.
3: Kailangan kong tanggapin na mawalay sa akin, kahit masakit. 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Okay na sa akin yun, masaya na ako.
0: As for Lara, a change of school has made all the difference.
4: Nakatulong naman po siya kasi excited ako. 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Sabi ko, pagod na ako maging tahimik and pagod na akong manood. Siguro it's time to shine na ako naman.

They actually set up a pretend film studio in the backyard. and they were obviously acting out, you know, what the Japs did. And another point, he actually went and filmed in the street, which was extremely dangerous, because if he'd been caught, he would have been shot.

0: Hello there, here are the headlines. An additional 900 million Sing dollars in support measures will be given to businesses and households in Singapore to help cushion the impact of the Middle East crisis. Second Minister for Finance, Jeffrey Siow, says the support comes amid expectations of higher global energy prices and continued geopolitical uncertainty in the Gulf. This is the second tranche of support measures following a $1 billion assistance package announced in April. Jordan says it intercepted five missiles from Iran in an attack breaking the few days of relative calm in the region. Tehran reportedly carrying out strikes after the US and Saudi Arabia launched attacks on Iran-backed groups in Iraq for a drone assault on Saudi oil facilities. An Iraqi paramilitary group says at least 20 of the members were killed. Japanese Prime Minister Sanae Takaichi says at least 13 people have been killed in a quake that struck Kumamoto Prefecture yesterday. Emergency teams are still locating survivors. More people are being evacuated due to damaged infrastructure. Severe outages and transport disruptions persist, and several factories have also temporarily halted operations. Authorities say residents should stay alert for aftershocks and landslides over the next week. And ahead next hour, East Asia Tonight. Jill Neubronner is here to tell us what we can expect.
1: Cooking, thank you. Japan left reeling after yesterday's devastating earthquake. Our correspondent has the latest on rescue and relief efforts, plus a record quarter that couldn't stop the tech sell-off in South Korea has SK Hynix exposed cracks in the AI boom. And a child dies in Shanghai after an experimental gene editing treatment. The parents are demanding accountability, raising questions about China's biotech ethics and ambitions. Don't miss East Asia Tonight with me, Jill Neubronner. Less than an hour from now, right here on CNA.

0: During that time when we heard of a Chinese wayang only wow, that was our main entertainment.
1: My dad gave me my first car in 1965. Motorsport at that time was mostly a white man's game. He said, you will not race because it is very dangerous.
2: 50年代的巴士是单程的，跑跑就跳上去哦，拉住那个手扶就上去了。
3: Most of us will be hanging on the bus now. It's like flying.
4: The time you can have your coffee, 10 cents. 炒粿条 also 30 cents, 40 cents.
5: Because that was Singapore at that time. It's like everything goes free enterprise.

0: There was lots of rain for a few days at a stretch, you know. The whole place was really, really very, very messy. Everywhere was flooded, and our vegetables died because of the flood water. And then the water rose up to our house with all the dead pigs and chickens, all the centipedes, ants, and whatever float on those flotsam, and then went into the house. Wow, it was terrible. The smell was horrible. We put whatever in the lower rung of the cupboard to the uppermost rung. And then finally, you know what happened? The cupboard turned buoyant, floating, and the whole cupboard with its content came crashing down onto the water. Everything was gone. And then when the flood subsided, well, I used to really had a hard time trying to clear all those dirt and mud. My parents were farmers. We wrapped pigs, chicken, ducks, right, fishes, plant vegetable, fruit trees, and we helped the parents in the farm. I was born in 1946 in Bedok, called Tanah Merah Kecil. Tanah Merah Kecil at that time was hilly Malay kampung.
1: Singapore, flat terrain plus poor drainage systems in those days meant that severe flooding, especially during the monsoon seasons. The most of your dwellings were kampung, the wooden shacks, they really got marooned there, you know, cannot go out, buy food and so on. If you look at the early pictures, you can almost tell which were our flood-prone areas. The houses all on stilts. Geylang Serai, Kembangan, Eunos, all on stilts. We live in a landed property. During heavy rain, the water would actually come in and flood the whole garden. The garden was like a lake. You actually see sewer rats driven out of their nests, they're underground. Huge rats, you know. What was transportation like? It was paralyzed by floods because the buses are not made to travel through water. Many of them stalled.
2: 喺頭我係在我家機嘅細路哥啦，咁我就上邊俾一塊板晾住上邊，再幾個，呢度俾再幾個，咁即係男人就係我一個，女人嘅咩？浸水嘅時候，我嗰陣時再學生啊，周圍水浸喎，師管都水浸喎，浸到膝頭哥呢度啊，咁咧細路哥點樣行？咪孭住佢出孭佢入咯，孭一個，抱一個。 咪攞架以前嗰啲垃圾車啊，擠啲細路哥喺入邊，拉架車出嚟，再翻屋企。

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2: All of us getting the bus is full, so there is no way we can go inside and sit. So most of us will be hanging on the bus lah, who one hand holding the frame and one hand holding my friends, and one leg on the bus steps, and one leg hanging outside.It's like a flying. And we like the sensation of flying in the air. So when the first bus stop comes, all of us will get down and then we'll walk away.
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0: urban areas, you had about, I think, 10 to 12 Chinese-owned bus companies. So they covered the rural areas. And the main one operating was, of course, STC, and they were well run. If you talk about the outlying areas, the Chinese bus companies, I think you see a lot of maximization of profits there. So as a result of which, they will run their buses to the very maximum. So that's where you will find breakdowns, tire punctures. Punctuality was never a feature.
1: The buses during peak hours was very, very crowded. And then the bus would just speed along. Why speeding? Because the bus conductors and drivers wanted to make an extra trip. Because every trip they run, they make extra money. These bus drivers, very impatient. They wanted to make a quick buck, so at the expense of the safety of passengers. Before the passenger could even alight, the bus was starting to move off and the passenger could jump down.
0: A typical bus service would have the driver, of course. There must be a conductor. So the conductor's job is to sell tickets. He'll come up to you and ask you, where do you want to go? Based on what you told him, he'll pull out a 30-cent ticket and actually punch it and give it to you.
2: Our job is mainly to check on the ticket that is issued to us, repair the ticket when the ticket is only correct.
3: 那时候我是27岁啊，才做检票员。 有人上来就去敲敲拿钱捡捡票给他们咯，五分一毛这样捡咯，最高好像是5毛而已。上来就在捡动，人家有些坐上去，你要检票就敲敲一下，哎，嘎多，现在嘎多就一直走咯，整个车走到完了。有些好像等等几十楼书一样，不要给钱嘛，你敲他就会给你。I
4: used to joke that on a rainy day we couldn't close the windows. On hot day, we couldn't bring it down. So on a rainy day, the bus was really wet, and you couldn't sit down because the water came through. And there's some pickpockets. If you're not careful, you'll be pickpocketed. And then low traffic, no street lights, and the bus stops were just one pole. And if you miss one bus, you have to wait a long time. And sometimes the bus would not even stop. So it would go very early, and but it was not very pleasant.
5: My most memorable ride was when I had a fish bone stuck in my throat. We couldn't get it out. I was at home and we said, goodness, we have to take you to hospital. So we waited for a bus. I was terrified because I had this bone stuck in my throat. But we finally made it to General Hospital. It was useless too. A male nurse had this huge pliers and was trying to put it into my throat, so it failed. Then we had to take that same ride home, but thankfully when we reached home, I was given some water to drink. Then it just went off. For me, that ride to SGH was probably the longest.
6: I'm going to go to the house.

0: 佢冇車行，我佢冇法子翻。我同佢，我夾我夾硬咧，我再兩個，我再再你打我都冇變啊！我送人哋啲細路哥，唔俾再收尾，我就同啲工人嗰啲家長講咯，唔俾我再，我唔敢再你啲細路哥。有咩事幹嗰陣時，我殺啦！佢家長大冇法子啊！
1: Fly shows were basically for short distance, and it was very popular in some of the market areas. Like my mother used to take the fly show to go to market and then come back with that. The guy probably didn't bother about traffic. He took his own pace, and sometimes he went against the one-way flow, and the others just gave way. And they were usually old people, and the fares were about less than $1, I think.
2: Tricycle rider, very, very cooperative, help to load the goods and then unload the goods. You can always entrust a tricycle rider, school children, you know, and then brought them back to the house safely. Tricycle was really a very good means of transport for especially those who are old, those who are very young.
3: Now because it's raining, they have to cover everything. Cover and then you cannot see anything. No window. Must peep, peep, peep like that. Open a bit and then peep, peep, peep like that.
4: There are the shorter trips to visit aunts and aunties, and that's when we would hire the tricycle rider. And he would be standing just outside our lane. Five of us would pile into the tricycle and then move on to aunties' place in Koon Seng Road. The tricycle rider is like a pillar of our society for transportation. They are so humble. And some of them you found close relationships because they are always your go-to becak rider who will take children to schools, the ladies to market.
1: If you talk about providing transport, yes, they did a very great service for short distance journeys. Certain people we have never really given the rickshaw pullers. I don't think we have really given them that type of recognition.
4: In the 60s, when I was growing up in Katong, we had a whole parade of street vendors came by bicycle, tricycles. They are rigged with their mobile kitchens where they will fry your mee goreng. It's wonderful because you don't have to go anywhere. They come to you.
5: Singapore, you've heard of it.
6: But do you know it? Explore our neighbourhoods.
5: So I welcome you to Little India. See, I'm giving such a traditional vibe now.
7: Sunita's wetland is like a hidden gem, eh? This place is rich with wildlife.
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0: Last time good hawker food, they push to your door. He push a cup. Shao Yong Tao Hu, and that. Then you buy, that's it. And then at night got sell pao, right, the bicycle. You don't need to go outside.
1: Mobile hawkers, very common. Because those days, those who could not get a job, they turned to hawking. They cook food at home and then ask the sons and daughters to carry around to kampong to sell with a basket, just go around singing and selling, you know. And then for others would put up a makeshift cart. They make themselves. And then after that, they put in a stove and start selling whatever they are good in. If they earn a little bit more money, they will get a good tricycle and then put those things on the tricycle and start selling.
2: In the 60s, when I was growing up in Katong, we had a whole parade of street vendors, and they came in all forms of transportation. The kacang putih man who carried his sling bag, sort of, and he had wafers and peanuts that you can buy. And then you had the tikam tikam. You put a ball bearing and it goes, and if it lands in a hole with a number, you might get another piece of pink wafer. Then you have the man on the bicycles who would have his wonderful tin with different compartments, suji, biscuits, curry puffs, or muruku. Then he would call up, curry pop. No, he has his own calls. And you would just run out because you want to get his sweet buns. Most of them came by bicycle, trishaws, that they are rigged with open area in the front. And so they have their kitchens, cutlery, crockery installed in the front. These are their mobile kitchens where they will fry your mee goreng. You can have an extra egg from the house. He will add it on. You can bring your own plates. You pay him how many cents, and then you have freshly cooked mee goreng. It's wonderful because you don't have to go anywhere. They come to you. And it's also cheap. Good food, authentic food, or this bayi selling milk. Goodness, he brought a cow along to our lane and he will milk the cow in front of you. Would you ever have that? Never, right? It's so wild. I relish that memory because you don't get those anymore. It's all so homogenized and so sterilized nowadays. We grew up with something that our grandchildren will never experience, because that was Singapore at that time. It's like everything goes free enterprise.
3: The time you can have your coffee and all that, 10 cents. You know, so cheap. And then your char kway teow also, all 30 cents, 40 cents.
4: Potong kway 5 sen harganya. Itu yang paling murah. Yang paling mahal saya rasa tak sampai 50 sen.
5: Some would get runners with a piece of wooden stick and a board and start knocking. Say, oh, I'm selling noodle. A knocking tune. Tok, tok, tok. Tick, tok, tick, tok, tick, tok. Specific knocker. So some will knock a different tune and then you say, hey, this belongs to that hawker, he sells very good noodles. You know? And then another person will knock a different tune and say, hey, this not bad also. But they were not very hygienic because the bowls and all that need to be washed. There's hardly any water around. So they had to just get a pail of water early in the morning and put on the tricycle or hang on the tricycle side. And with that pail of water from the morning, they use it until late in the evening. So whenever people have finished eating, they just dip the bowl in the water and then start serving already. Then at the end of the day, the water becomes like the soup of the noodle. So you see, so unhygienic. That's why the government has stepped in. Huh?
2: From mid to late 70s, in one sweep, they took them out of the road because they made it illegal to hawk. And then they built all these food centers. They got businesses to open their own food courts.

0: 这唯一的娱乐就是也没有讲去到哪里，不方便嘛，而且也是穷，你想去看一场电影，没有这样方便。
1: What we had was the celebration at the nearby temples, the birthday of the temple god. Twice a year, there was this Chinese wayang going on. During that time, when we heard of a Chinese wayang, only wow, that was our main entertainment, I should say. When there was a wayang, the front of the wayang stage was so crowded with people, you can hardly walk through. You know, entertaining is because the actors are all well trained in art of fighting. So I could jump from the chair, table down to the stage, and they did it skillfully. When they fought, they used their knives and sword, and they really hit hard. You know, they are really good actors.
2: 后来我做大戏第一天就是在好华世界登台，做一个月，然后我们就去庙啊。 庙里做戏，哪一个庙有要做戏，就请我们去三天五天。我是做武生多，我像山寨王啊，粗暴啊，哇，谢谢啊，我也喜欢做些，像孙悟空啊。我会武打，因为每天早上5:30就起来学武打到10点，做给神看啊，其实我们人在看啊。 神有看没有看我不知道，好像我们拜神啊，拜拜的是我们自己吃，神有没有吃我们也不知道。
3: The best years of my life would be around 51, 52. My mom would take a taxi to what we call Happy World, which was actually later known as Gay World. They are amusement parks. She would bring me to the wayang, Chinese opera, a big show. She'd be there almost every night. I was only about 5 years old then. I would run to the rear and watch all those artists. They dress up, they put on their makeups. The wayang took a large area of the amusement park. On the other side, it's more for adult men. They have the Malay ronggeng. So there will be Malay women who will be seated, and any man can buy a ticket, give her the ticket, and she'll go to the little dance hall and she will dance. So you'll find a lot of adult men there, but me being a child, I wasn't allowed in. You see. There was also a dance hall, a cabaret, where the Chinese taukes will go. You have about maybe 15 ladies there, then the man buys the tickets. So you pay by hour, so you approach the lady and you do something like ballroom dancing. The ladies are all in high heels, cheongsams and all that.
4: Where did most Singaporeans shop? It was quite fascinating in that those days, the different groups of people would set up trades and merchandise and cluster them together. If we wanted shoes, we would go to Middle Road. There were a cluster of Hakka families. If you want to buy a pen, you know, for the new term, you would go to Northbridge Road, sold by Teochews. The pen and watch. You wanted the books, then it's Bras Basah Road. Clothing in Chinatown, people went to bought cloth and went to tailors, you know, to make their clothing. We didn't have, of course, large shopping centers. There were only two main ones, both British owned. One was called Robinson's and the other called John Little's. And they were patterned after the British departmental stores for Harrods and so on. Customers invariably became the orang putih, the high salaried and high corporate positions. The locals could only go and window shop and just gawk and drool at all the goods there. I remember I was crazy about electric trains. Every Christmas, there would be a big toy fair. And we were there to just gawk at it, you know.
5: During the 60s, when I was a teenager and had some pocket money to venture out, going to Orchard Road was like

0: considered glamorous. You went there to just go window shopping and to get that bit of up-to-dateness of what is going on in the world, because Orchard Road was the place. Then there were the clubs that were just opening. This was late 60s, 70s, which is quite fun because Singapore was just emerging. Lots of hotels were coming up. The hotels had coffee shops. You can go in, as long as you look decent, you can spend long time there. Nobody will throw you out. A lot of coffee shops were the go-to places. Places like Tivoli, which was an outdoor coffee shop, you can sit outdoors and watch the crowd go by.
1: High Street, on the other hand, is set up by the British. In fact, that street was named by the British and patterned after the High Street in London, which is high-end shopping, mostly clothing, mostly accessories. Again, high price. I remember getting shocked and stunned by this raincoat I saw in one of the High Street shops. At that time, in the 60s, it was already about $350, a manager's salary.

0: could work from anywhere. So why did she give it up?
1: I realized how much my salary matters when I'm getting a loan.
0: A kitchen investment that'll take 20 years to pay off. Is it still worth it? And how a tiny savings habit helped one family build income-generating assets. On Money Mind, tonight on CNA. Occupation.
2: Take territory from surrounding states as part of expansionism.
3: Intervention.
4: One of the most extraordinary foreign military operations in Latin America.
3: Annexation.
5: That should be controlled by the United States.
3: From overtures to overreach, the contest for influence is reshaping the world. Tonight on CNA.

0: cars were expensive items. Not many people were such that they could afford cars. In the 50s, the average salary of a manager was between 400 to 500 Singapore dollars. A small car, 1,200 cc's, for example, cost $5,000 thereabouts. As a result, it was the professionals, and then, of course, the Taukes, the Chinese businessmen. A big car, maybe 2,000 cc's, chances are it would be chauffeur driven. You can tell their economic status by the kind of car they drove.
1: My father owned a car. Those days, Austin and Maurice were the most popular British. Those days, the arrangement was carpooling. That means morning, one parent would bring the children to school, three or four houses get together. Then afternoon, my father would pick them back. The kids used to go in one car with one parent and come back with another parent.
2: The saloon car is black color. This guy, we call Atik, he'd take us to school. And he put another plank, so that means four of us sit on the top and then another four sit at the bottom. So he carries eight children in the back seat. Singapore in the 1950s, there are less cars. The roads are all okay because they're all made roads. When we were in the back of the car, we don't even really look out what's happening. We always, you know, play amongst us in the car.
3: My relative owned an old Ford Ka in the 1950s. And then every morning we try to start the car. Well, it takes a long time, you know, the car just couldn't start. It got sound, but there's no whirring sound of the engine. You know? So he would take a long starting rod and he push into the front hole. Then he would give a few hefty turn of the rod. After several tries, the car finally roared to life. With two hands, he wind the starting rod.
4: In the 40s, 50s, and 60s, owning a car denotes that he's quite well-to-do. Very few people own cars. They had only bicycles. Those who own a car, definitely they were not selfish, I would say. The long kampung road is very rough. It's a dirt track. So these drivers, when they see a person walking along the road, he would stop his car and say, "Hey, let me give a lift." Those days was very common. Even my bicycle also, I see a person walking, right, I would give him a lift. Just having each other, having each other is very common. And those dirt winding road, during a period of heavy rainstorm, the road would be full of ruts and water. We would chip in to help to repair the road, fill in the potholes. Anybody using that pathway or whatever, I would help to chip in to repair the road.
1: Those days, the Malays, Chinese all look after each other. So what happened was, government wanted to encourage this kampung spirit. So it started gotong royong. Gotong royong means work together. Sunday, they will get all the villagers to go and lay the tracks. So this is one of the things I was involved. They build a road, they didn't do a track, and then we just put the stones, and then the public works department come and do the tarring, you see. Every once a month, we will do somewhere to get the villagers to bond together and eat together and so on. It brought the people together.
5: In 1921, my grandfather and his friend, Mr. Tan, started a company selling French cars, Citroën. My grandfather, Chan Sui Hong, was the first local Chinese to go into the automobile industry. By 55, my uncle and my dad ran the automobile agency. We had the Citroën DS and the ID models. And these cars were 10 years ahead of their time. With a click of a button, you can increase the height of the car, and the shape of the car was way beyond its time. It was the best years of my uncle's life. He took up racing.

0: In 1953, I went to Johor to watch my first race, Johor Grand Prix. The starting was be the Johor seafront, the main road. And that was when my third uncle and my second uncle, they actually raced. Motorsport at that time was mostly a white man's game. The foreigners, they would build their own race cars from normal saloon car, they chop it up. My third uncle, he was very firm that to be very successful in racing, he has to drive a new car, not this home-built cars. So that was why in 1955, he took the agency for Aston Martin. He became very, very famous. Chan Lai Chun, or he's often called as L.C. Chan. Those days, to buy a sports car, the Aston Martin DB3S, cost the company 33,000 Singapore. And in 1955, the car arrived. It looked fierce, but it was all painted white. So he competed at the Changi Airport. Those days, Changi Airport was a small airport operated by the British. So they closed the airport for 2 days. They had their first Changi circuit race in 1955. There were about 10 cars. So of course, when the flag dropped, my uncle led from start to finish. He won the race, hands down. He had a new car, powerful car from UK. There was a lady planting a victory kiss with him after he won the race. He looked like a pro, you know? He had everything.
1: After I got my license, so I was very interested to go and watch the hill climb. You know, the twisty road going up, it's called the gap. I went to watch the races and I was very interested, so I wanted to take up racing. They call it hill climb. The gap is from this distance to that distance, and they time you. See how fast you can manage to go up, because you need to know how to corner the car and before you go down the ravine. If you make a mistake, down you go. The corners are very sharp. The Singapore Motor Club, which is a group of Chinese and English. They organize all the races. And so you race from start to your top speed within half a mile. See who's the fastest.
0: The Singapore Motor Club would get the authorities to close the roads. And for 2 days, you get locals who will come up, and then we will sort of climb up the terrain and just watch the race. It's free. It's totally free. You don't have to pay anything. South Buena Vista Road is such a place where it's an uphill climb. You have to show your expertise in your gear changing, your taking of the curves. How skillful are you? And you are timed. I would have been around 10 or 12 years old then. On one side of the road, you have steep cliffs. There were one or two cases where they misjudged and the car came tumbling down. But I made up my mind as I grew older that one day I will do the gap hill climb, and I did it. My dad actually gave me my first car in 1965. When I was 18 years old, my Austin Healey Frog Eye. So I did do the gap hill climb in that car in 1970. It was my dream race. I was very nervous. It's the first time I'm being flagged off. Although my dad, he said, you will not race because it is very dangerous. I had a girlfriend then. She said, you should do what you like, because when you grow older, you can't do it anymore. She accompanied me for the gap hill climb and the sprint, and she paid for my helmet and my roll bar. I think her 2 months pay cost my helmet, so I told myself, oh, I must marry this girl, I think. So today, we have been married for 53 years already.
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4: Thailand's beauty boom. Insight Thursday on CNA.
10: Their Coming Home is a deeply human story of men who set out to search for opportunity far away from home, only then to be held hostage.
11: It took us more than a year just to gain access into all those restricted nuclear power plant sites, and we filmed across 10 different countries within 4 months. We wanted to tell such an important global topic like nuclear energy in a more accessible and relatable manner. We wanted to show everyone how this technology could eventually impact everyday lives, especially amidst the urgent need for a cleaner and more sustainable future. That's essentially what inspires us to tell stories that matter.
10: This story is a great example of what we do at CNA Correspondent, shining a light on underreported stories beyond the headlines and breaking news by putting a deeply human perspective on it. What makes this award so meaningful is that it recognizes our commitment to impactful on-the-ground storytelling when everyone else has already moved on to the next story. This award recognizes the power of storytelling that is global in scope and human at heart.
12: These are stories that are recognized on a global stage.Thank you for being part of this proud moment.

0: there was not enough buses running the route. There were a lot of these people who want to earn a few extra dollars, so they had their private car to pick up passengers. We just drive and then go to the bus stop and tuk-tuk say, where you want to go? Okay, hop in, 20 cents.
1: The pirate taxi is a very colorful description for an unlicensed taxi. The pirate taxi driver offered you rides cheaper than the licensed taxis. So pirate taxis operated on the main trunk route, Geylang, Orchard. When you would need a cab and you stood by the roadside, this guy would come along, he'll drive by and he'll honk you, you know, huh? And immediately, you know, you know that that's a pirate taxi. I think pirate taxis had been around ever since the 50s, and more cars were on the road. And then the licensed cabbies who never liked that because they are there to start a business. So there was one incident where there were three licensed cabbies beating up one pirate taxi guy. And this pirate taxi's passenger was a lady, and she was screaming in Hokkien, hola, hola. She was just shouting, Michael Pala, Michael Pala. You know, she was screaming hysterically. Stop it, stop it.
2: Those days, what happened was, we had a normal taxis flagged down, you know. I think the first one came at the end of 1940. But they were quite expensive to a lot of people. So people started pirate taxis. There'd be certain spots, you stand down there, they come and you pay 20 cents, bring you all the way to Causeway. Because they are outside the law, they're just picking up, stopping anywhere they can stop. Very dangerous. They're taking away the earnings of the normal taxi drivers and from the bus companies also. And they're around for a long time, I think until the mid-60s.
3: This was a very good service for a lot of office workers to get to their destination, to their offices on time. And there'll be four of us. We will all pile in, and divided by four is still a good fare. For these pirate taxi riders, if they drop one passenger, along the way, they can also pick up the next passenger and the third or fourth. So for him, it makes economical sense. Because the man is in a hurry, he wants to go and get the next passenger, so he gets callous sometimes. So there was an incident whereby a friend told me his grandfather was wearing his jacket, and as he got out of the car, a part of his jacket got caught in the closed door, and he was dragged away for at least 5-10 minutes before the driver was alerted, and he didn't survive.

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3: Those days in the kampung, it is this gotong royong, kampung spirit. Today, if something happens to a neighbor's house, you don't care two hoots. For example, robbing is that's the business. But those days.Like, for example, a house on fire, or a whole kampong folk would run out, no? With their pails of water and help to put out the fire. Everybody chip in, even old men. So if we were to, you know, wait for the fire engine, I think our whole kampong would burn down. There was a lot of kampong spirit. I really missed that.
4: We didn't have that much ambition, most of the young people.They were happy to have their monthly salaries, spend them, save up to buy a house, save up to get married, maybe a little bit of travel, but nothing so ambitious. At the same time, there was a lot more of people connection. We used to go to our friend's house, got to know our parents, hello, auntie, and you know, which you don't get these days.I don't know, people are too busy or they feel that their home is not big enough. I'm still friends with my colleagues from the first day we worked together. And we proudly say more than 50 years of friendship. There were fewer opportunities at that time, when we were growing up. But I think we all overcame. We stepped up with the modern times. I hope more people get together.And do things together, have a friendship relationship going on, a true sense of personal relationship.

0: Do you know where your chicken, beef, and pork come from? In Southeast Asia, Thailand, Malaysia, and Indonesia have significant livestock industries. In land-scarce Singapore, almost all of its meat is imported. As food is readily available around the clock, most residents are unfamiliar with where their supplies come from. 17,000 kilometers away, Brazil is one of Singapore's biggest sources of chicken, beef, and pork. Rearing livestock is an intensive business. It requires expertise, investments, manpower, and of course, land. Lots and lots of land. For example, the largest cattle ranch in America is more than double the size of Singapore. Meat farming is an inefficient way to produce protein. Livestock uses 80% of the world's arable land, while producing only 20% of our caloric needs. But demand is rising with affluence. The world currently consumes 350 million tons of meat a year, a figure that will increase 63% by 2050. Pork is the most consumed meat in the world, followed by poultry and beef. In the 1970s, farming was one of Singapore's biggest industries, with 9% of the population involved in agriculture. At its peak, there were 10,000 farms housing more than 715,000 pigs.
1: As a young country, you remember the times when we have kampongs and we have pig farms and also vegetable farms. So those are in the 50s and 60s. But as we develop as a country, of course, being a very small country, land was, you know, a very scarce resource.
0: As Singapore became more urbanized and with technology driving the economy, the country's last pig farms saw their death knell in 1989. The COVID-19 pandemic revealed Singapore's dependence on food imports, and there are ideas to look beyond the island's shores for possible solutions.
2: In Singapore, we have 63 islands. It's to look at some of these islands, and can we convert some of these islands into special production areas?
0: Lab-grown meat and plant-based proteins are other options. From cell-based shrimp dumplings to jackfruit meat, novel foods could become serious contenders to fortify the island nation's future food supply.
2: The novel food technologies, and this refers to things like insects, cellular meat, plant-based protein, and also looking at underutilized plants to convert them into food items. If you go to a supermarket, we have less than 100 plant species that you can find in any supermarket. Whereas we know that in nature, there are more than thousands that are edible. Part of the novel food technology is to search, identify, classify them, make sure they are safe.
0: Asia is fast developing into a hub for alternative proteins, with Singapore leading the way. Here, food tech startups are looking to produce the next big breakthrough. In December 2020, Singapore became the first country in the world to approve the sale of lab-grown meat. But will a nation of foodies stomach the alternatives?
2: It's still a question mark, really. Because in Singapore, in Asia as a whole, food is such a personal thing to most of us. That we want to know what we're eating,

0: and to be comfortable eating. I'm not saying that there's no future for them. To me, the question is still an open-ended one.
1: As people start taking more action to combat climate change, unsustainable food production practices will be heavily scrutinized. It is time to rethink what is consumed and embrace a whole new world of foods.
2: This is East Asia Tonight.
3: Good evening, everyone. I'm Jill Newbrunner. Tonight's top stories from East Asia. Rescuers raced against time to search for the missing a day after a powerful earthquake shook southern Japan, killing at least 13 people. South Korea's financial leaders convene an emergency meeting to discuss market turmoil that has wiped out billions of dollars of value after a two-day tech-led plunge in the stock market. Beijing accusing Washington of suppressing Chinese firms after the U.S. banned the import of foreign-made humanoid robots and power inverters. China reportedly in touch with Yemen's Houthi rebels to allow its tankers safe passage through the Red Sea.

0: Also tonight, China's biotech ambitions under scrutiny after a six-year-old child reportedly died from experimental gene editing treatment. A leading Chinese scientist has been placed under investigation.
1: This is Yancheon, the northernmost county in Gyeonggi Province, sitting right on the border with North Korea. It's one of the most heavily restricted places in the country, with much of its land under military control.
0: And that was CNA's senior correspondent Lee Mong-suk taking us to the rural county that's larger than Seoul, where promises of a basic income is transforming daily lives. First, the chief executive of Japanese firm Aeon has apologized and vowed a comprehensive inspection after one of its malls collapsed in the wake of yesterday's 7.1 magnitude earthquake. The tremor was the highest level on the Japanese seismic intensity scale. The epicenter located near Kumamoto Prefecture. At least 13 people are dead, many others still unaccounted for. Nearly 37,000 homes remain without power as the entire country continues to swelter under a heat wave. More than 9,000 people are seeking shelter in evacuation centres. Some communication services in the area have been disrupted. Prime Minister Sanae Takaichi says authorities are working at full capacity on disaster and relief efforts.
2: Rescuers continue a frantic race against time to search for survivors more than a day after a 7.1 magnitude earthquake shook southern Japan. One of the key sites, a shopping mall outside Kashima and Kumamoto Prefecture, that was torn apart by an apparent explosion soon after the quake struck. Rescuers are combing through the debris after the second floor collapsed. An investigation is underway into the cause of the blast. Mall operator Aeon says its staff evacuated more than 200 shoppers and workers right after the initial quake. Scores of injuries reported in other affected areas, with hospitals treating wounds ranging from burns to fractures. The quake left a trail of destruction, causing sections of a stone wall around the historic Kumamoto Castle to crumble into the moat, and a bridge to partially buckle and fall into the Kumagawa River. The government is prioritizing saving lives, deploying thousands of personnel for disaster relief operations. Aircraft have been dispatched to help assess damage and deliver aid. The epicenter was about 20 kilometers south of Kumamoto City. That's central Kyushu's largest city with a population of around 700,000 people. Police said they received more than 380 emergency calls, including reports of collapsed buildings and people seeking rescue. The initial quake was followed by more than 100 aftershocks.
0: Staying on our top story, let's go to CNA's senior correspondent, Mitch Ishida, joining us live from Tokyo. Mitch, what do rescue and relief efforts look like? What do they focus on when damage is as extensive as this?

0: Well, rescue and relief is ongoing at Aeon Mall, Kumamoto. As you've heard, Aeon held a news conference and said there were 3,000 shoppers on Tuesday, more than the average weekday due to summer holidays. And there were 2,700 workers. And 30 minutes after the strong tremor, shoppers were evacuated. Then 50 minutes after, an explosion took place. Now, president of Aeon, Mr. Akio Yoshida, said three were still missing. In all, he confirmed three died, one was under cardiac arrest, and four injured. And he said all of them were workers at Aeon Mall. Now, at Nippon Paper Industries, rescue and relief also continue, according to Chief Cabinet Secretary Minoru Kihara. Local media say seven were rescued, and among them, five died and two sustained injuries. And there are four others trapped inside whose conditions are unknown. Then there are reports from residents that there are people inside collapsed homes. So there could yet be many more requiring assistance. Now, Ms. Takaichi said at the top of an emergency disaster response headquarters meeting this afternoon, rescue workers have been increased with 4,600 members of the Self-Defense Force, 2,000 police, 1,210 firefighters on the ground. She said so far, 450 evacuation shelters have been set up. Food, water, carbon box beds, commonly used in the past couple of years as disasters, supplies, have been prepared. And Defense Minister Shinjiro Koizumi said 300 air conditioners were transported by the Self-Defense Force and backup power are being pushed out.
1: Probably very hard to pinpoint at this point, but what is the immediate and greatest impact of the quake that you're seeing today?
0: Well, Takaichi government has not actually given a big picture of the damage yet. But we do know Kumamoto is an industrial area with semiconductor factories. I was actually there last November, and in the area, there's Taiwan's TSMC operating its factory with a second one under construction. Tokyo Electron is another major semiconductor company. Also, there's Mitsubishi Electric, Sony, and Honda makes its motorcycles. Bridgestone makes its tires. And they're all reported of suspending operation. In Honda's case, its sprinkler turned on and flooding parts of the factory. Outside Kumamoto and nearby prefectures, Daihatsu suspended its factories. Toyota Motor did too. But so far, no damage has been reported. But for how long operations are suspended, it's not clear due to aftershocks. The government has been calling for residents to be on the alert for another possibly big one until next week. Now, there are also disruptions to public transportation. JR said in a news conference, local train lines will remain suspended. Railway tracks have been damaged and electric poles leaning towards the tracks. And Kyushu bullet train has been partially resumed. And Japan Airlines has decided to schedule flights between Fukuoka and Kagoshima. Utilities may take long to restore. Power outage is reported in 84,000 homes.
1: All right. Thank you so much for those updates. CNA senior correspondent Michishita reporting to us from Tokyo. China firmly opposing a U.S. ban on foreign-made humanoid robots, accusing Washington of using the move to suppress Chinese firms. The U.S. FCC says the measures are aimed at safeguarding national security, while a White House task force found that foreign-built robots could pose a cybersecurity risk to critical American infrastructure. Now, China's foreign ministry dismissing that claim and accusing Washington of ulterior motives. Let's unpack a little more. Crystal Chia joins us live from Shanghai.

0: Crystal, first of all, what's the significance of the U.S. ban on the humanoid robots?
1: Yeah, so let's first talk about the ban. The ban is essentially targeted at robots with two legs or four legs, so meant to mimic humans or animals. And the reason for the ban is this fear that these robots would be able to steal important information, extract data, and then send them to Beijing. Now, this is important to China because China is a world leader in this sector. Earlier this month, I was at the WAIC conference in Shanghai. It is an AI conference, and I saw a variety of robots doing different things. They were folding clothes. They were making Chinese tea. I was buying a drink from them at the convenience store, and they were getting me my items from the pharmacy. Now, at this point, those robots that I saw, those in the market right now, they are still moving in slow motion, but it's really a matter of time before they catch up. So it is perhaps no wonder that they are increasingly attracting buyers overseas. Exports of these AI-powered bionic robots have passed 10,000 units for the first half of this year, reaching 90 countries. And among these exporters that may be affected by this ban, analysts say that Unitree, the company behind the dancing robots that we are familiar with, they would be most impacted because they hold about a fifth of global market share.
0: Unbelievable. Now, these humanoid robots, just, I imagine, one friction point of he said, she said between U.S.-China relations when it comes to the race for technology. What else, though, do we really need to be looking out for here?
1: Now, President Trump has said that he will talk with President Xi when they meet in September, their next face-to-face meeting. They will talk about AI. China has responded saying that they stand ready to work with the U.S. on AI. Now, this push to engage China comes amidst what we are seeing, especially in recent months, this increasingly powerful AI capability by China. We remember Moonshot's Kimi K3, that was a large language model startup that rattled markets, especially as financial investors started to question about whether America's lead in the AI race is safe. And now this week, there was another tech in the spotlight. DUV models. Now, DUV machines, excuse me. So these are chip making tools, and this tech is currently being dominated by a Dutch supplier, ASML. But we are reading media reports citing anonymous sources that a little known state backed company called Aisheng Na. They have started production of these tools. Now, the technology is still being tested here, but if successful, it would represent a big win for Beijing's drive for self-sufficiency. Now, as this race intensifies, several tech leaders have started to address this rivalry. Meta platform's Mark Zuckerberg said that banning Chinese AI would not be an effective solution, and that he urged U.S. companies to look at their own bottlenecks to see how to better compete with China. And over here, the founder of Zhipu AI, that's one of our top large language model startups, the founder has released an internal memo last month saying that he believes frontier AI should stay open, it should remain broadly accessible to all, and that it should not be only controlled by a select few. Jill?
0: All right, thank you for the heads up and that context. Crystal Chia in Shanghai. Still to come in East Asia tonight, questions are swirling over whether the hundreds of billions being spent on AI can deliver the promised returns. We look at what's fueling the sector's swings between fear and frenzy next.

0: Here's why you need to watch the next Singapore Hour. Singapore's bold new wildlife park, where the animals, even tigers, are free to roam.
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4: 每个人都讲我的鸡饭是最好吃的
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9: I'm very grateful Madam Haja teach me this sambal. 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
9: 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Not okay, I came here to train, I not come here to work.
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13: 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Get up to speed with major events shaping lives in the region and other parts of the world.
14: Putting things in perspective with eye-opening reports and expert analysis as a new era of global politics breeds power struggles and shifting alliances.
13: We get to the heart of the matter and take stock of the issues you're invested in with on-the-ground reports and wall-to-wall coverage. Viewing it all from a regional lens because we put Asia first.
15: Welcome back, everyone. We've got your business news with Roland Lim. Roland, if I was to say that a company delivered record earnings but still didn't impress investors, you wouldn't believe it. But when that company is SK Hynix, it's a different story.
16: Yes, it is, because the market had actually priced in near-perfect execution for SK Hynix's results. Investors disappointed there'll be delays in shipments of its most advanced products. Now, that letdown dragged SK Hynix shares almost 10% into the red. The plunge also weighed on South Korea's main stock index, the KOSPI, sinking 6%. It now lost some 16% in the past 2 days alone. The country's top financial authorities are holding an emergency meeting to discuss the market turmoil affecting what was once a blazing AI rally. SK Hynix reported bumper quarterly results, but they fell short of the lofty investor expectations. Quarterly revenues rose 257% from a year earlier to a record $53 billion. Now, net adjusted income, that rose more than 1,000% to $63 billion. However, revenue fell short of industry estimates. SK Hynix said delays in shipments of some advanced products limited price gains in its mainstay DRAM chips. The company said it is seeking more long-term supply agreements to better manage chip price volatility amid concerns that spending on AI infrastructure could eventually cool. SK Hynix said it has concluded talks on about 10 such deals and is continuing discussions with other major industry players. The chipmaker also said it plans to raise capital spending to $27.6 billion this year, reflecting confidence in its future demand. Despite the earnings miss from one of the biggest winners in the AI trade, Ritesh Gunariwal from SAFE explains why he still believes the industry's long-term growth remains intact.
10: I think the enablers have still a huge demand for them to meet. And it just shows up because you see the 557% year-on-year growth on the earnings from SK Hynix. It did underperform from an earnings expectation standpoint. But that's probably also why what you're seeing is more of a valuation reset of sorts, because these companies have rallied quite ahead of the earnings expectations. And when the earnings do not hold up to the bar that has been set, then obviously you will see some of that correction. And this is also showing up in kind of like a momentum break of sorts across the semiconductor chips and across the last 2 weeks, etc. as well. So I don't think there is anything to worry about fundamentally. The growth, earnings growth trajectory still looks very, very strong. In fact, they're going still parabolic. But, it's just the, sky-high valuations and the run-up that they've had. It's a momentum reset.
16: The top South Korean policymakers have apologized over the introduction of single-stock leverage exchange-traded funds, or ETFs. Finance Minister Koo Yeon-choi responding to a lawmaker's demand during a parliamentary session. The country's chief financial regulator also made an apology at a separate meeting. The remarks come amid criticisms that single-stock leveraged ETFs have been fueling wild swings in South Korea's stock market. Retail investors have been piling into the products, mostly linked to Samsung and SK Hynix, on bets that there will be no let-up in AI-related demand. But recent media reports say many are nursing steep losses after sharp reversals in shares of the chip makers. The Financial Services Commission chief told Parliament that additional measures are being considered to further cool demand.
15: Sentiment in artificial intelligence sector swinging between intensifying worry and surging enthusiasm. Now, feeding the pessimism are concerns over the hundreds of billions of dollars being spent on technology. Now, Roland is going to walk us through the schizophrenia, if you'd like to say it that way. Is big tech overspending?
16: Well, investors accept that the AI demand is real. The question is whether that demand is actually profitable enough to pay for the rollout. I mean, the metric that investors are currently using is free cash flow. That's how much cash remains after the companies pay for the chips, for the data servers, and for the data centers as well. Reuters estimates that by 2027, the five major hyperscalers will be investing $1.57 for every additional dollar that they earn in terms of operating cash. So what that means is that, just because you have strong revenues doesn't mean that they are satisfied with that alone. Mm.
15: All right, so close the loop for us. Where does the so-called AI circular economy come in?
16: Yeah, the circular economy is about a small network loop of companies feeding onto themselves. This is the example. Cloud companies invest in AI developers. Mm. Now, these AI developers then use that money to buy AI chips. And sometimes they also give back some of that money to the cloud computing companies for cloud computing capacity. At the same time, AI chip makers will then sell to the data centers, who are their main customers. Mm. But because data centers, it's such a big investment, they might actually get security or borrowing from the AI chip developers because they are flush with cash. And ultimately, the data center then sells that compute and cloud capacity back to the cloud companies themselves.
15: Okay. So, sorry.
16: Yeah, no, go on.
15: I was curious because it's not just an American story. It is here in Asia as well, isn't it?
16: Yeah, that's right. Asia is exposed in every single layer. We have Japan SoftBank, who is a top AI investor. We have TSMC in Taiwan, SK Hynix, Samsung, who are the top chip makers. We also have Alibaba, Tencent, also building their own infrastructure rollouts and AI models with the likes of Huawei, as well as the Chinese chip makers that's actually rolling out the domestic supply chain. So Tencent, Alibaba may not be spending as much as like their US counterparts, but they all face the same bottleneck, which is memory. And the biggest AI chip maker

right now is SK Hynix. And they are causing a bottleneck because they say that, well, we are, you know, maxing out our production, but we've already sold all the stock for 2026.

0: into data center rollouts. And Meta, well, it's got it easier a little bit because Meta has managed to translate some of that targeted ad revenues into their spending. But all four basically facing the same version of the, of that story. If CapEx or capital expenditure outruns cash flow, well, then something's got to give. So it's going to be whether your investments are going to slow down, whether you're going to borrow more money, or whether you're not going to be buying back as much stocks.
1: So I go back again to the schizophrenic nature on the surface. How would you reassure investors that the spending is sustainable?
0: Well, it seems kind of, you know, commonsensical. I mean, basically, AI revenue has to grow faster than the cost of building and depreciating these data centers. And secondly, the companies or the investors want to be assured that these companies can actually get revenues for the data centers just from other customers as well, not just the ones that are in that closed loop. And finally, of course, free cash flow, the metric that I was mentioning earlier, that needs to be clearer that it's actually starting to improve before investors can have confidence back in AI companies.
1: Well, always great to have you sitting with us here, Roland. Thank you so much for that explanation. Roland Lim speaking to us right there. Now, here's where we take a break, but coming up on East Asia Tonight, a collapsed shopping mall in Japan putting earthquake-resistant engineering under the spotlight. Why do some buildings survive powerful quakes while others fail? Plus, China reportedly taking action to secure safe passage for its tankers through the Red Sea.

Of course, we saw landmarks, but it was the moments we didn't plan that we knew would stay with us. Trafalgar River Cruises sail a great story.

0: The headlines were following. South Korea's financial leaders convene an emergency meeting to discuss market turmoil that has wiped out billions of dollars of value after a two-day tech-led plunge in the stock market. And China accuses the U.S. of suppressing Chinese firms after Washington banned the import of foreign-made humanoid robots and power inverters on security grounds. Rescuers in a race against time to reach survivors a day after a powerful quake shook southern Japan, killing at least 13 people. A part of Aeon Mall in Kumamoto Prefecture collapsed under the earthquake, trapping people inside. The shopping center had just reopened in June. It was rebuilt with upgraded seismic features after being damaged in the devastating 2016 Kumamoto earthquakes. Yet, appearances can be misleading. A building that looks this badly damaged isn't necessarily one that failed. So, what does an earthquake-resistant building actually do? Well, it's designed first and foremost to protect lives by preventing total collapse during strong shaking. And that's giving people enough time to evacuate safely. For example, during the 2011 Great East Japan earthquake, many modern office towers in Tokyo remain standing despite significant swaying, allowing people to evacuate safely. Now, a quake-resistant building also absorbs and dissipates seismic forces. Instead of snapping under pressure, its structural elements are built to flex in a controlled way, helping the building stay standing. Now, the Tokyo Skytree, one such example. Its central reinforced core, inspired by traditional Japanese pagodas, act like a spine, helping it to stabilize the tower during earthquakes. Another example, Taipei 101 in Taiwan. Now, hidden inside is a 660-ton mass damper. Now, that's a giant steel sphere that swings the opposite direction of the building's motion, and that helps counteract movement caused by earthquakes and powerful typhoons. And that's the key takeaway. An earthquake-resistant building isn't designed to look untouched after a major tremor. It's designed to reduce the risk of catastrophic collapse, giving people a better chance of getting out safely. A seismologist tells us how the damage at Aeon Mall highlights the difference between earthquake-resistant design and other hazards.
1: Information is not definite. But I think the mall withstood the earthquake itself reasonably well, with some damage. But then if there was a gas leak and a gas explosion, as apparently is the case, then that was not designed for. It could not be designed for. So it goes to show you you can reduce damage significantly by proper design and planning. But from time to time, something unexpected will always happen, unfortunately. The problem was not the overall structure of the building, but if you have restaurants with cooking facilities inside the building, that if they didn't properly secure the gas lines, then this was a design failure. And the explosion, the building was designed to withstand earthquakes, but not explosions. So it goes to show you that it's not only the safety of the structure itself, but of the furnishings and gas lines and so on inside the building that also apparently were not sufficient.

Another news, the U.S. military says it intercepted Iranian missiles targeting American forces in the Middle East, ending a brief pause in fighting. Washington called it an attempted surprise attack. Iran's Revolutionary Guard said they fired several missiles in response to U.S. actions against Iranian interests. The development comes after President Donald Trump said the U.S. was engaging in good talks with Iran, but threatened to resume strikes if negotiations were unproductive. Meanwhile, Iran has reportedly ruled out Oman's Gulf-backed plan to jointly manage the Strait of Hormuz. A senior official told Reuters this arrangement will not serve Tehran's interests. He says only Iran and Oman can decide on

0: on arrangements for the Strait of Hormuz and that Tehran rejects any role for other nations. The proposed plan reportedly allowed voluntary contributions from shipping companies while preventing Iran from exercising sole control over the waterway. So as the standoff over the Strait of Hormuz continues to disrupt global shipping, traffic through another key maritime choke point has climbed. Shipping data shows 37 commodity vessels transited the Bab el-Mandeb Strait on Tuesday. That's the highest in a week. Meanwhile, only 5 ships transited the Strait of Hormuz. The increase came as the Houthis said they fired ballistic missiles at a Saudi oil tanker in the Red Sea after earlier attacks on Saudi oil facilities. China reportedly held direct talks with the militant group seeking a safe passage for its tankers through the southern Red Sea. Beijing is looking to keep Saudi crude flowing as it scrambles to replace supplies disrupted by the closure of the Strait of Hormuz. Singapore is giving out an additional $900 million to help local businesses and households cushion the impact of the Middle East crisis. Second Minister for Finance Jeffrey Siow says the support comes amid expectations of higher global energy prices and continued geopolitical uncertainty in the Gulf. Now, this is the second tranche of support measures following a $1 billion assistance package announced in April.
1: Performance across the economy has been uneven. Businesses that are more exposed to supply disruptions and energy costs have come under greater pressure. SMEs in particular feel these cost pressures more acutely.
0: Among the measures is easier access to loans for local firms, with the government taking on a larger share of the lending risk. Eligible SMEs will also receive cash grants, while market and hawker centre stall holders will get rental support.
2: We understand that many SMEs are concerned about higher operating costs and their cash flow. We aim to help them better maintain their costs in the near term, while at the same time giving them the support they need to make business adjustments for the long run.
0: At the same time, Singaporean households will receive more vouchers to help with daily expenses. Eligible public households will also get more utility rebates, while lower-income Singaporeans will receive more support. Now, US President Trump held face-to-face talks with Israeli Prime Minister Benjamin Netanyahu for the first time since launching a joint war against Iran. Mr. Netanyahu said the talks were pinned on ensuring that Iran does not have nuclear weapons. The White House said the two leaders plan to discuss the framework agreement the US and Israel signed with Lebanon over the Israel-Hezbollah war and the expansion of the Abraham Accords. Mr. Netanyahu joined scores of senior U.S. officials and Ukrainian President Volodymyr Zelensky in Washington, and that was for the funeral of Republican Senator Lindsey Graham, a longtime supporter of both Ukraine and Israel. Mitch McCann tells us about President Trump's high-level meetings with the Israeli and Ukrainian leaders.
3: Netanyahu arrived at what seemed to be, prior to the meeting, a difficult point in the relationship, and all the strains were obvious well before it started. On Fox News this morning, Donald Trump was asked about reports that Israel is concerned about an area of Iran called Pickaxe Mountain, near where one of Iran's nuclear sites is located. Now, Donald Trump was frustrated with that information being made public, saying that he doesn't need Bibi to tell me that. Bibi telling me that, he's telling me that because he wants me to stay involved. Speaking to Netanyahu, he said, why don't you just tell me? Why don't you have to announce it to the world? So obviously frustrated there. But Netanyahu said the encounter was one of the best meetings the two have had. He described it as excellent, and he said it was about full partnership, mutual support, and understanding of the shared goal to ensure that Iran will not have nuclear weapons and also other goals. So what happens next? Well, we're waiting for more information from the president to see if he's perhaps given Israel the green light to strike Iranian energy infrastructure, something that Israel's defense minister Israel Katz reportedly has suggested that America has prevented them from doing so far. But I think what was interesting in both of the meetings that Donald Trump had today is that they were closed meetings from the press. Now, often these meetings appear on the White House schedule as being closed, and then Donald Trump decides to invite the press in, but that didn't happen in either of the meetings that he had today. The first meeting of the day was with Volodymyr Zelensky. Zelensky said of this meeting that the president and I discussed licenses for Patriot interceptor production. There's the Patriot missile system and several other ideas that could help. He said we also spoke about diplomacy. Now, Volodymyr Zelensky and Benjamin Netanyahu were in town for the funeral of the late Senator Lindsey Graham, who had actually just returned from Ukraine in the hours before he died. So really, the last act of his political career was seeking peace for Ukraine. So today we saw, on one hand, strained relations perhaps with Benjamin Netanyahu, if that Fox News interview is anything to go by, but on the other hand, perhaps a much warmer reception for Volodymyr Zelensky, who was close with an ally of Donald Trump and Senator Graham, and also after that strike on the Iranian ship in recent days.
0: So much more still to come on East Asia Tonight. The implications for China's biotech sector after a six-year-old child reportedly died following an experimental gene editing treatment. And how a rural basic income plan is changing one of South Korea's most restricted border counties.

0: could work from anywhere. So why did she give it up?
1: I realized how much my salary matters when I'm getting a loan.
0: A kitchen investment that'll take 20 years to pay off. Is it still worth it? And how a tiny savings habit helped one family build income-generating assets. On Money Mind, tonight on CNA.
2: Occupation.
3: Take territory from surrounding states as part of expansionism.
2: Intervention.
4: One of the most extraordinary foreign military operations in Latin America.
2: Annexation.
5: That should be controlled by the United States.
2: From overtures to overreach, the contest for influence is reshaping the world. Tonight on CNA.
6: The world has entered a new energy race, and nations are scrambling to secure the fuel to power it.
7: Uranium is really the crux of nuclear energy.
8: Global demand for uranium is expected to double between now and 2040.
6: As the race for uranium accelerates, countries are seeking new alternatives.
9: The thorium project in China is the very first thorium reactor to enter the experimental stage.
6: Meanwhile, a pursuit to unlock energy from the same reaction that powers the sun. Nuclear fusion.
10: Did I just see a fusion reaction take place?
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11: The amount of helium-3 in the moon is massive. We are looking at millions of tons.
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0: Hello, everyone. We're going to China. Its biotech sector in the spotlight after the reported death of a six-year-old girl in March last year from an experimental gene editing treatment at a hospital in Shanghai. A joint investigation by U.S. journal Science and U.S.-based publication Retraction Watch has raised questions about the lead-up to her treatment and what was disclosed after she died. CNA's senior correspondent Tan Yuguan joins us from Shanghai with some of those details. Yuguan, give us the details that have had so many people up in arms about this case.
1: Well, it all started when teachers found that the girl was falling behind her peers at kindergarten. She was speaking in simple sentences and needing a training chopsticks to eat. It turns out she had a rare genetic disorder affecting her development, speech and movement. With no established cure, the parents were eventually introduced to a team led by neuroscientist Qiu Zilong. He offered a highly experimental, customized therapy that involved injecting two modified viruses carrying gene editing machinery to correct a faulty letter in the girl's DNA. But the girl died of complications after the treatment.
0: You talked about it a little, but was her condition, her original condition, life-threatening to begin with? And were the parents aware or informed of the risks?
1: Well, no, her condition was not life-threatening. So why did they even proceed? Well, according to Science, the consent form warned of a serious blood vessel complication, but did not explicitly state that that could be fatal. The parents also told the publication that the possibility of death was not discussed. Even the hospital ethics committee didn't have the full picture. You see, there was a final safety study conducted, and in it, all four monkeys developed moderate to severe liver damage. One animal given a high dose also suffered kidney damage. The report says the hospital ethics committee, who approved the treatment without even getting to review that final report. Subsequently, when the girl was given the treatment, she did indeed suffer kidney injury and a blood vessel complication. She died 7 days later. The hospital ethics panel later concluded that the treatment was definitely related to her death. Aside from the issues of disclosure, experts who reviewed the Science report also point out other shortcomings in the approval process. Here's Professor Julian Savulescu, who heads the Centre for Biomedical Ethics at NUS Medicine in Singapore. Here's what he has to say.
2: There needs to be good evidence that there's going to be a significant benefit. And secondly, that the risks are minimised and smaller than the expected benefits. And those risks have to be accurately communicated both to the parents in the case of a child and the ethics committee. And there needs to be independent expert evaluation that the expected benefits are greater than the expected harms.
0: And Yuguan, sadly, the irregularities didn't stop there, did they? They continued after her death.
1: So what happened was, a year after the girl's death, researchers linked to the treatment published a preclinical animal study in Nature. It presented the technology as promising and discussed its potential for clinical use. The paper did not mention the girl's death or the liver and kidney injuries in the final monkey safety study. And that's what prompted the girl's parents to bring their story to Science, because they saw other parents were circulating the paper on a WeChat group and voicing optimism about the treatment. They feared other children might be harmed.
0: You know, investigations generally follow the money. So who has funded the treatment?
1: Well, according to Science, the consent form signed by the parents stated that a company founded by lead scientist Qiu Zilong would bear all the costs. But the family still ended up paying around $860,000 through foundations, companies and direct transfers. Now, that included $130,000 transferred directly to the personal bank account of a researcher overseeing the lab work. He later returned the money after the child died. The Science report says that Qiu himself did not directly ask the family for money, but it says that the father paid for meals, gave him gifts, including electronic devices, and a case of Mao Tai.
0: And when you're looking at reactions that are coming out from this case, what have they been online and otherwise? And what could possibly be the impact on gene editing research going forward?
1: Well, there's been a lot of outrage expressed, many questioning how the team could have gone through with the treatment after the primate findings were so troubling. However, despite this failure, Professor Savulescu from NUS points out that the gene editing technology known as base editing remains genuinely promising.
2: This experiment was a disaster. The risks were unreasonable. It should never have been approved. However, it's important not to throw the baby out with the bathwater. A month before this experiment, a baby in Philadelphia's life was saved using exactly the same technology, but

0: conducted ethically in a major hospital with proper ethical scrutiny and review.
1: So the broader challenge now is to establish accountability without allowing this one tragedy to discredit a potentially transformative area of medicine. Jill?
2: Yu Guan, thank you so much for that report from Shanghai. Our senior correspondent, Tan Yu Guan there. Well, in South Korea next, a pilot scheme that pays people to stay in rural regions, helping breathe life into local economies. But for one county bordering North Korea, tight military controls may hold back long-term development. CNA senior correspondent Lim Bang-suk reports from Yeoncheon.
3: This is Yeoncheon, the northernmost county in Gyeonggi Province, sitting right on the border with North Korea. It's one of the most heavily restricted places in the country, with much of its land under military control. Now it has become a testing ground for a pilot program that gives every resident a so-called rural monthly basic income of 150,000 won or $100.
4: The program now covers about 10 counties across South Korea. But it was first trialed in Cheongsan Village in Yeoncheon 4 years ago. Fewer than 4,000 people live here, and more than half are above the age of 60. For restaurant owner An Se-il, promises of a basic income led him to return to his hometown after nearly 50 years away. The basic income has to be spent within the county, and normally within your own town. But those living in bigger towns are also allowed to spend it in smaller villages. So customers from bigger towns nearby have been coming here since the program expanded countywide. Shin Young-sun first came to Yeoncheon as the wife of a soldier. 4 decades later, she still calls it home. For her, too, the basic income has significantly boosted business.
5: 프로테즈로 따지면은 한 50%는 영향이 있죠. 3, 40%지만은 그래도 정말로 진짜 영향 많아요. 다 아쉽죠. 이제 사람들이 이제 멘붕이 올까 봐서 좀 이제 걱정되죠.
4: She says there are misperceptions about life in this border county.
5: 서울에서 가깝잖아요. 근교잖아요. 서울 사람들 보기에는 여기가 전방이라 굉장히 여기가 그냥 오진지 알아요. 근데 이제 막상 오다 보면 너무 좋다 그래요. 여기가. 사람 근데 여기 굉장히 좋아요. 저도 이제 오래 살았지만은 너무 좋아요, 여기.
4: But attracting jobs and investment remains a challenge. Just outside town, an industrial park stands largely empty. 3 years after completion, its occupancy rate hovers at 29%. Yeoncheon's mayor Kim Deok-hyun says basic income alone cannot reverse decades of decline.
6: 이 기본소득 가지고 이것 때문에 인구가 나가고 들어오는 게 뭐 다소의 영향은 있지만 근본적인 그게 결정적으로 없다는 것이죠. 그러려면 주민이 외부에서 연천에 와서 난 살아야 될 때는 생활 환경을 잘 만들어야 되는데요. 특히 또 젊은이들이 들어오게 하려면 일자리가 필요한 것이고 그러다 보니까 지역에 기업을 유치하고.
4: He says existing military restrictions have made that task even harder.
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4: Still, that's up from about 42,000 before the first test run in 2022. With the expansion, the government has put in place safeguards to prevent potential issues such as fraud. In Cheongsan, many residents say the program has transformed everyday life.
7: 노인분들이 그냥 저 그 자식들이 주는 용돈 이런 거 갖고 그냥 저 아껴 가지고 뭐 이렇게 제대로 드시지도 못했는데 현재 이거 되고 나서는 자식들이 손주들이 오면은

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1: 4 years after launching South Korea's first rural basic income pilot, Changsan has shown what a little extra income can do for a community. But in a county where military restrictions limit development, residents here say reversing decades of population decline will take much more. Im Yeon-suk, CNA, Yeoncheon County, South Korea.
2: Yeon-suk takes us to the end of Wednesday's edition of East Asia Tonight. Don't forget, though, your headlines anytime at CNA.Asia. Also check us out on Facebook and YouTube. Bye-bye.

0: Of course, we saw landmarks, but it was the moments we didn't plan that we knew would stay with us. Trafalgar River Cruises sail a great story.
1: Thailand's beauty industry is in the global spotlight.
2: พอคนมองภายนอกก็ไม่รู้ว่าทำอะไรมา
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1: Thailand's beauty boom insight Thursday on CNA
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14: 每个人都讲我的鸡饭是最好吃的。
15: My Ayam Penyet special, the customer feedback is very good.
16: I want to bring it down to the next generation so that this hawker trade will not die off.
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18: For hawker, people don't judge. 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
19: I'm very grateful Madam Haja teach me this sambal. Then I feel like, alamak, someone trusted me.
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14: 了。来，拿下来，来，不是这样的，不是这样的。
19: Today haven't finished frying around 150 kg 啊 ，lot 啊 ，not okay 啊 ，ja. I came here to train 啊 ，ja. I not come here to work.
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0: in Blobbery Island. My house is actually half steel, half land.
1: As I squat down, I saw these two big eyes looking at me. Big, huge snake.
2: Jump as high as you can.
3: When you see the high tide, jump into the sea.
4: Apple Harbor. It was so deep, the ships could come so close to the harbor.
5: There was also a railway line connecting the old railway station at Tanjung Pagar and Keppel Harbour, carrying goods from Malaysia to the ship.
4: We would just be in awe of the train coming, you know, huge trains.

I was born on the island of Pulau Berani. My dad was one of the Orang Laut. Orang Laut consists of people at Gelang Lorong Tiga, Kranji River. Small island, southern of Singapore. Namely Pulau Berani, Belakang Mati, Pulau Bukum, Pulau Seking, Pulau Semakau, Pulau Seraya, and so on and so forth. They used to stay inside the boat. Gradually, they shifted to the island itself.

0: These photos are my dad and my uncle at Pulau Rani. They were orang laut, but employed as one of the Marine Department officers.
1: I was born in Pulau Rani Island on

11 December 1945. My house was actually half steel, half land. My childhood life was wonderful, free and easy. Every day, just go fishing, crabbing, netting. Probably consists of three kampong: Teluk Saga, Masat Timah, and Selat Singke. 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The population in Teluk Saga is about 500 to 600. I would say 70-80% of Malay. Probably was quite vibrant because of the British Army. My father was working as a chief clerk for the British Army. Most of them are employed by the British Army, and then life is quite comfortable over there.

0: local houses on the island, as far as I was aware, were on stilts. They were all on stilts. I remember when we first went, I was too scared to go on them because we called them wobbly stilts. And if I was to go on them, I'd fall off and I'd be scared. I'd go so many steps and then I'd turn around and run back.
1: Kita pasang tongkat, lepas itu baru kita diri rumah atas rumah tu lah. Kalau ribut turun, rumah susah rubuh.
2: The mud is very soft. The steel that goes into the ground now is at least about 4 feet, you know. It is not easy. These steel are actually bakau steel. You got to change the steel 1 or 2 months once because this steel will get rotten, eaten by the sea creatures. One house, at least few hundreds, we change part by part. You cannot afford to do the whole lot at one time. You need also the steel for the lorong because our house is on top of the sea. So in order to go back to my house, I got to walk on the steel lorong.
3: The houses on stilts were a novelty because you'd be able to see the water through the floorboards, the wobbly stilts. I remember walking along there one day. A lady walked by and I think her child fell into the water. And I looked over and I thought, oh, I've got to jump in. It was only a young child because we'd learned all the life-saving skills in swimming. And his mum realised that he jumped in and I was relieved that I didn't have to jump in because I must have only been about 8 or 9.
0: We went onto the wobbly stilts to see the seamstress. My mother used to go to the seamstress to get clothes made. You couldn't buy anything off the shelf. Everything was made.
4: My mum, she sewed for the British Army ladies because these British Army ladies, they are so free. And they form a team of netball player and all that. So mum will always sew uniform for them. So these British Army ladies will always come to my newly built house to do measurement and all that. She has a sewing machine. She only sewed for the British Army team. They got the uniforms and all.

0: Semua dia atas, di atas air itu tidak ada paip air. 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
1: The toilet then was like a hole. They cut a hole and you just do your business there.
2: They just had a hole in the room and everything just fell into the sea.
3: You can see these rabbit fish coming out to eat the pool that's floating around on the top of the water.
1: One morning, I went to use the toilet. As I squat down, I saw these two big eyes

0: looking at me. I just pulled out my pants and ran out to my dining table and jump and start crying and screaming. Then mom ran to me. And what happened? I said, it's a big, huge snake. So she go and get my dad. They saw this snake swimming, so they boil chicken eggs. They throw into the sea for the snake to eat. After that, they say the snake gone, went away.
1: Resulting ingots are over 99% pure tin and is invaluable in the manufacture of alloys which the industrial world needs, all the way from bronze bearings for ships and trains to the coating in the familiar tin can.
2: At Pulau Berani, we have one factory, Singapore Tin Smelting Company. We have a special ship from Malaysia that send and collect tin ore and the completed tin ingot, normally from Perak and Selangor. They want to make bullets, they want to make so many things, you know, from this ingot.
3: We moved to a house right next to the tin smelting works. It was one of the biggest tin smelting works in Southeast Asia. It was a very big concern on the island. It did leave a lot of dust, so if we were walking barefoot in the house, you invariably ended up with black feet. If you were on the veranda, there was constant black dust, very fine. When they melted the tin from the rocks, left a very, very shiny black rock, and they were spread out on the land, and it was great fun for us to see if we were brave enough to walk barefoot across these very sharp, jagged rocks that looked like black glass.
4: When you come to work, you're going to get out of your mouth. 都也下加了，我真醉了。所以人家那个夹出来，都 when finish

0: On Asia Tonight, a collapsed shopping mall, the focus of an urgent hunt for survivors a day after a deadly quake in southwestern Japan. Plus, Washington widens a crackdown on Chinese tech targeting robots and sparking anger from Beijing. 8 p.m. Singapore, Hong Kong time.
1: She could work from anywhere. So why did she give it up?
2: I realized how much my salary matters when I'm getting a loan.
1: A kitchen investment that'll take 20 years to pay off. Is it still worth it? And how a tiny savings habit helped one family build income-generating assets. On Money Mind, tonight on CNA. Occupation.
3: Take territory from surrounding states as part of expansionism.
4: Intervention.
5: One of the most extraordinary foreign military operations in Latin America.
4: Annexation.
6: That should be controlled by the United States.
4: From overtures to overreach, the contest for influence is reshaping the world. Tonight on CNA.

0: The world has entered a new energy race, and nations are scrambling to secure the fuel to power it.
1: Uranium is really the crux of nuclear energy.
2: Global demand for uranium is expected to double between now and 2040.
0: As the race for uranium accelerates, countries are seeking new alternatives.
3: The thorium project in China is the very first thorium reactor to enter the experimental stage.
0: Meanwhile, a pursuit to unlock energy from the same reaction that powers the sun, nuclear fusion.
4: Did I just see a fusion reaction take place?
0: And what if nuclear's next fuel source is not even on Earth?
5: The amount of helium-3 in the moon is massive. We are looking at millions of tons.
6: It's the ultimate unlimited fuel for clean energy.
0: Watch The Nuclear Option on demand at cna.asia.

Keppel Harbour. It was so deep, the big ships can come in, unload things. So close. The ships will come in where there's water, like a big swimming pool, and then they will seal it and pump the water out. And then the ship will be left dry and they can do all the repair work or painting work on the ship. And then when it's ready, they will open the gates, let the water come in, and then the ship will slowly move out into the sea again. The ships could come so close to the harbour because the water was very deep. That's how our harbour became so famous.

The Singapore Harbour Board was mainly for ship repairs and for supplying and victualling ships calling at Singapore. And I was born in Telok Blangah, in one of the shophouses which were built pre-war. Essentially, the main industry there was the Singapore Harbour Board. Most of the shophouses there were also properties of the Singapore Harbour Board. They had a mix of shops and services there, mainly to service the dock workers. And my father ran a provision shop selling rice, sundry goods, household items. Growing up in the old shops, I used to have nice view of the ships calling into the docks for servicing. I have ships sailing past towards Sentosa or Pulau Berani area.

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1: New Zealand apples coming ashore at Singapore find a ready market.
2: For Singapore harbour port, top docks were mainly the British, then lower will be the Eurasians, all local groups who could speak and write English. Then below them were mainly the dialect and the vernacular speaking locals. The Teochews and the Hokkien group were mainly in electrician groups. Malays were drivers, stevedores, and gardeners and sweepers, and so were the Indians. As my father was running a provision shop, we had Malay and Tamil customers. Most of them are workers at the dockyards. And we have Eurasians, we have Europeans. In those days, provision shop was considered a good business because immediately after the war, there was a ration system. People who wanted to buy rice had to bring along a cart, and they were allocated certain quantity which they can purchase. Workers were either daily paid or weekly paid, and very often they had to ask for credit. I remember my father had to keep a ledger. The customers, they were mixed bag in a way. The items they buy reflect their class. Clerks will go and buy things like Milo's, milk, condensed milk. Poor one will buy for the Blue Cross or the Lifeguard brand, cheaper. Best customers were the Europeans. They came, they buy all the expensive or high-priced items, Jacob biscuits, which was considered a really luxury item, and they bought without haggling or bargaining, and pay in cash. That was the era. We accepted the British were our overlord because they were occupying the higher position. They travel in style, chauffeur-driven car. They dress better. In school, we were trained or brainwashed to respect the Queen. I remember during the Queen's coronation, the Queen was like a pop star to us. We stood up, you know, when the Gossip the Queen was sung,

0: My dad was a warrant officer, so we lived in a bungalow in Pulabrani. But we intermingled really, really well with the local people. Down in the Kampong, we had our armours. My brother was born here in the British Military Hospital. He only spoke in Cantonese because he spent so much time with Amoy, who was our armour. And my mother was concerned that Richard, my younger brother, didn't speak English. And she had to say to Amoy, you've got to try and speak to Richard in English because he's speaking Cantonese, you know? Dad did do lots of filming. And the dog, we loved our dog, Dad, with a tiger beer. See, no pubs or anything there.
1: Dad had a cine camera. He took some cine photos. We have hundreds and hundreds of photographs of Singapore.
0: So we had a lovely bungalow, 54 Ajur Avenue, and the Kampong was just beyond. And Mum used to say to us, go down to the Kampong and see Mrs. Lim and get a catty of rice. And we'd say, Mummy wants a catty of rice. And she used to wrap it in newspaper and she'd make like a triangle. We used to have to go home with a catty of rice or maybe six eggs or something. No, there was no traffic. We walked everywhere.
2: Being posted to Singapore was a paradise for most people. The weather was kind. You were never snowed in. You could always get out of your house. You didn't have to wear coats. It was very much freedom for the wives. They weren't bogged down by domestic duties. There was an armour to look after the children, so they had freedom to go out with their husbands, knowing that the children would be well looked after.
1: We had so many friends, and the children of our armours, they used to come and play with us. Lots and lots of mud when it rained, but it was a very lush. And drains, huge drains, which we used to slide down when it rained in the monsoon. Fabulous.
0: We lived slightly on a hill, and there was this large drain that used to run from our

our garden downhill. And the monsoons used to come pouring with rain. And we used to slide in the drains. Put your feet out in front to stop you turning left or right and getting sucked away.

0: Orang Laut, their specialty is catching fish by nets, bubu, these cage under the sea. The iron cage, after 1 or 2 days, then we pick it up. You can have a lot of groupers lah. Wow, nice fish.
1: During that time, a lot of fish, a lot of squid, a lot of everything. We paddle from Probrani to near St. John Island or Kusu Island, where there's a lot of wood spot for all these little fish. You go to a muddy spot, you can get like stingray, catfish.
2: Main instructor. We stay at Probrani. Next to it is the Sentosa. One of them swim over, no? With one ball. Just kill them, pull them, cut them. Just shoot them.

0: The first power plant in Singapore was actually St. James Power Station. That station was very small. It only had one or two diesel engine units. But later then they built the Pasir Panjang Power Station, which consisted of steam turbines. The steam turbines drove electrical generators, and these electrical generators produced electricity and sent to the network to electrify Singapore.
1: I grew up in Pasir Panjang Power Station. My father was working in a power station. He was a boiler cleaner. Power station was about steam boiling. They get in seawater, because power station was at the seaside. The seawater gets in and they boil and they use the steam to produce electricity. So therefore, this boiling of the seawater is normally done in a boiler tank, and this boiler tank needs to be cleaned often.
0: In 1958, my father joined the PUB to work as a shift charge engineer at the Pasir Panjang Power Station. He was in charge of a team of engineers and artisans who worked on 8-hour shifts around the clock. The morning shift would be from 8 to 4 p.m. and then from 4 p.m. to 12 midnight would be the evening shift, and then the night shift from 12 midnight to 8 a.m. So he would do that for 3 days, and then it will be 2 days off.

0: around 12 o'clock, there will be a siren from power station to announce that it's a lunch break time. So all the workers will come up.
1: The fathers who want to collect lunch will come to the fence. Either the children or the mother will be there to hand over the lunch to them through the fence. They'll have their lunch and go back to home. The quarters was free of charge of renter. Water was free, electricity was free. And it's a secured area. Not anyone could go in. It's much like a condominium without a swimming pool. We have tennis court, we have food court, 200 over families living there. We have 5 8-story flats. The place is like probably about 12 to 14 football grounds if I were to compare. 65% Indians, mostly Tamils, 20-odd% Malays, about 5 to 7% Chinese. Every neighbor knows every other neighbor. We were more like a relative, not blood related, but a relative. When I come back after school, my parents would have arrangement for me to go to a particular auntie's house or uncle's house, and they will feed us. No question asked. So no sugar, just go to the neighbor and ask. No childcare center needed. Groceries, no need.
2: My father was one of the first Eurasians or Asians to work as a shift charge engineer at

0: power station. They were local, but the engineer positions were held mainly by the British. Our neighbours were several Eurasian families. When it was Chinese New Year, and we were firing our firecrackers, and there was a knock on the door. It was one of our British neighbours upstairs, came to complain about the noise. My mum told him off. It was a custom and a tradition in Singapore that for Chinese New Year, we fire the crackers. So he just walked off in a huff.
1: From the window, we can see the sea. It's a very beautiful place to live in. Like a posh A kind of living standard. What I mean by high class, that when you stay in a condo or something, you are facing a sea, you pay high premium, right? Something like that.
0: We lived on the 8th floor. It had a lovely view of the sea right at the top. It stretched across the whole of the east wing. We could see the sun setting and sinking into the sea. How often you can see a sunset into the sea in a shimmering light as it disappears at the horizon?
2: On the next Asia First, we're tracking Asia's second largest IPO of the year. Chinese optical parts maker Zhongji InnoLight debuts in Hong Kong, just days after CXMT's listing in Shanghai. The offering comes as China pushes to build domestic AI champions amid US-led export controls on advanced semiconductors.

0: Biodiversity is booming, which is inviting for some local foragers and farmers who embrace edible wildlife.
1: We're the largest organic banana grower in Singapore.
2: This is a gem.
3: Amazing. Yeah.
4: So the mulberries are from the garden.
5: No, that's delicious.
6: Singapore is ramping up conservation efforts locally and across the region.
7: I really do love reptiles and finding out about them, so I really love my job.
8: The building must relate to the lives of the people.
9: 目前还是一直要创新一些新的东西，我也不希望是人家把我看作是80岁的人。
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I'm a contractor at that time, so I used to collect cable. In the 69, I was doing these overhead jobs in kampung area. The wires all running on the overhead. You're erecting the pole, then you will lay the cable on the pole to supply electricity to the kampung houses. Some houses are newly built, zinc houses, but no electricity for them. So we lay the cable for them. In 60s, some places don't have electricity. They start progressing, they start laying cable and everything. Inside the power station, we got to collect cable, but they given us an envelope and a safety belt, that's all. I heard people got accident, but I didn't see them.

I think it was 1944 or 45. My father, he had a job in the Malayan Breweries. The Malayan Breweries was located in between Pasir Panjang and Alexandra. And there they brewed Tiger beer. But he had a clinic inside the brewery compound. And he looked after the medical needs of the workers. I cannot give you a number of workers, but I know there were many, many, many workers. The females were all Chinese. They were in the assembly line where the bottles are flowing, and then they're checking to make sure the bottles are filled or closed and sealed. There were also men. They did the heavier jobs like moving boxes of bottles. There were no cans in those days. The brewery was owned by Dutch people. They opened two. One was the Malayan Breweries, which brewed Tiger beer. And then further down the road was the Anchor Brewery. So that was where they made Anchor beer. But F&N, sarsaparilla. Why did this brewery have a clinic? Because there were so many workers and they needed medical assistance. If you have 200 or 300 workers, someone will have some kind of medical issue. Sometimes the bottles may break, someone may get cut, and these wounds have to be stitched, and he can do that also. My father decided to bring my mother to work. She would dress in white sari, my father was dressed in white clothes, and they would work in the clinic.

0: The problem then was the gangsters, the underworld, the gang fights. Those young gangsters coming wanting to collect protection money. I'm talking now mainly about Tolwanga Keppel Shipyard area. When I was there in the shop, one new member of a gang came in to test or show off his bravery and demanded money or extortion. Then my father sat him down calmly and said, "You should ask your boss to come and talk to me first." Now my father earned their respect because as a shopkeeper, he has certain standing in the community. He has certain financial influence. He could give credit. He could give good discount. He could do favors. And he was quite a smart and astute businessman. He was quite active in community work. When any of these young gang members were locked up, their parents would have great fear that they would be physically bashed up within the cell. So very often they'll come to my father and say, "Mr. Tan, my son has been locked up. He's innocent. You know, I don't want him to be harmed. Can you do something? Can you help to bail him out?" So my father has helped some of this. But I've actually seen gang fights. One group chasing after another group and throwing glasses, bottles. And I've seen actually one young gangster dying in a market at the Wishart Road. He was stabbed by the opposite gang member. And I went to the market and I saw him bleeding and everybody gave him a white berth because they don't want to be seen to be accused of the other side of the gang. And that was, to me, very traumatic. That was the existing orders of things. And of course, there was a certain amount of fear that if we should upset any of the more notorious and vicious characters in those gangs, we could be injured or hurt.
1: When we were children, I guess going on a mainland is like a trip, a treat as well. It's because we're going to a movie or going somewhere for dinner.
2: The ship is a ferry. It's operated by the British Army. They were employed once

0: soldier to look after those passengers going up and down. From Plovla ni, they got two jetty. One is Bola jetty and one is Kona jetty. So from any of these jetty, you can take the ferry to Jaden Step. During raining day, they got a shelter on top, much better than a sampan. Those who work for British Army, they got a special pass for you to travel from Plovla ni to Jaden Step to and fro. If you don't work for the British Army, you got to go by sampan. Each trip will cost you 30 cents.
1: You can't get gold. You have no shit and no cover. As you go away, you will wet. Especially rainy season, you wave. You can cut up. So going up, the jetty is going to be here. Sometimes slip down.
2: You get off at Jardine Steps, up the steps. Be careful you don't slip and fall in the water. Run along the jetty and see the peanut man sat there with his baskets of peanuts. Again, in newspaper, these little cones of peanuts. Get some peanuts, get on the bus, go to school.
3: 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Plus, Washington widens a crackdown on Chinese tech targeting robots and sparking anger from Beijing. 8 p.m. Singapore, Hong Kong time.
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13: Oh my God! Oh, she's really there!
8: Meet Kan Lekan, Singapore's first deaf natural science illustrator and conservation photographer, whose extraordinary journey proves that passion and determination know no boundaries. This August on CNA.

1973, around April, I got a job in Port of Singapore Authority as a land surveyor. So the engineers, the architects, they do the planning. Then it's left to the surveyor, we'll go to the site, and as in the drawing, we demarcate the area, where is the location, where is this, okay, in the paper, this is the plan.

location. So we will demarcate where the pier should come. So we do a lot of rock bunds. We do a lot of wharves. Rock bunds is to prevent the water from eroding the banks. We also build piers for boats landing, you know, put markers for the boats. And the ships come and don't bang so hard. So we'll put where you can put the tires, so they have controls. You know, when you survey, it has to be very accurate. Sometimes go early in the morning, because when it is very hot, our instruments also won't be very precise. When the tide is high, you can't walk. The water is up to here already.

0: I live in Black Plain. Black Plain is only for PSA, Port of Singapore Authority. Few hundred people live there. These port workers at that time, like forklift drivers, mostly were Indians or Malays. Sometimes they come and borrow, and then sometimes they don't pay back. Living in a community like that, you come to know more people. We become good friends, and then sometimes when they are short, they come and borrow, and then when they don't pay, the relationship fell apart and all that. Today also, people are there taking advantage. Human nature never changed now.
1: The harbor was the crucial thing. And then, don't forget, right there also was the railway station.
2: There was also a railway line connecting the old railway station at Tanjung Pagar and Keppel Harbour. And this railway line runs behind the shop house, carrying goods from Malaysia to the ship, to the port. But there was a real connection between that Tanjung Pagar railway station and to Keppel Harbour.
1: I remember my father used to bring us to the railway station. It was such a nice thing to go into the station and see the grand hall. There were designs on the ceiling. We would just be in awe of the train coming, you know, huge trains, right? Coming in and then slowing down. And then you see the engine with smoke coming out. For us young kids, it was, wow, what a thing, exciting to see.
3: Tanjung Pagar Railway Station would be the end point for railway transport of both goods and people. A lot of the goods, very rich hinterland, was transported down to Singapore. The goods were distributed all over the world, you know, whether it's rubber, tin. Railway transport was the main means to do so. Railways was built really to transport both goods and people in this very lucrative place in the world that various colonial powers were trying to gain access to. 1972 to 73, I was always traveling on the train between Kuala Lumpur and Singapore. Tanjung Pagar Railway Station was very meaningful to me, so that even now when I pass by, it always strikes. There's some emotion that goes through me.
4: I used to travel to GB in the train. The custom clearance all are done in Singapore. We no need to go to Woodlands and do the custom clearance. Customs inside the railway station. You declare everything down there, then you can take the train, you can go to GB. No passport, nothing. We just show our goods.
3: The train ride itself from Tanjung Pagar all the way to Kuala Lumpur, there are certain markers along the way, you know. So when you pull out of the station, it's like, oh, hooray, I'm going home, you know, and the feeling is exciting to be going home to visit family, see friends. I also like to look out the window and see the sceneries passing by. And all along the way, you see farms, you see jungle, you see Hindu temples. Just looking at the passengers on the train coming or going, you can see how this train, this Tanjung Pagar Railway Station, brought people back and forth in their lives, for work, for living.

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It brought huge numbers of people through the everyday decisions to move between Singapore and upcountry Malaya.

0: think it was 1969 or 1970, thereabouts. My father said that the Singapore government is going to evacuate everybody, so we all have to move out.
1: Kami disuruh pindah secara mendadak, tiba-tiba, dengan satu bulan notis. 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
2: There is no choice. There is a letter given that you have to move out because Pulau Rani itself, I have my grandfather and my youngest uncle passed away in Pulau Rani, and their grave is still at Pulau Rani. So if I cannot be allowed to go to Pulau Rani, how am I going to pay visit to relatives, you see?
3: I move out in 73. There's one who moved out 73 when everybody left the island, he was still there. Because he wanted to stay there until he has to move out.
4: I don't feel sad at all. Yeah, it's like a new change. That time I got boyfriend already, so I don't miss Brani then. By then, I got new groups of friends.
5: We consider it as a lucky lah. We'll be left behind. People mainland are more advanced.
1: Gambar ini sebenarnya adalah gambar terakhir bagi saya dan keluarga saya meninggalkan Pulau Brani ke tanah besar Singapura. Masih ingatlah 8 dan bulan 5 tahun 1973.
0: Pulau Brani definitely was like a paradise on earth. I definitely feel I'm a better person because of that. Because any good experience is going to be better for you in later life, isn't it? And I just wanted to walk up. I'm getting emotional now. I wanted to walk up the jetties, get off the launch, walk up the jetty. Yeah, I wanted to. Yeah. But it's going to be redeveloped, we understand, and maybe in a couple of years' time we might have the fortune to come back.
6: The only regret we have amongst all of us, we were not able to visit it. When you look at it from a distance, and cannot even land on the island anymore. My brother bought a house in Sentosa, and as I was driving my brother on the bridge, and I saw that island, and I said, let's stop and have a look at Pulau Brani. And I have got, you know, this funny feeling and this vivid memory just keep coming back. And I cry.

0: 每个人都讲我的鸡饭是最好吃的。
1: My IFPD is special. The customer feedback is very good.
2: I want to bring it down to the next generation so that this hawker trade will not die off.
3: I've wasted 20 years inside.
4: For hawker, people don't judge. You come and buy food, you also won't ask me whether I'm an ex-convict or not.
5: I'm very grateful. Madam Haja teach me this sambal. Then I feel like, alamak, someone trusted me.
6: 没有人这样炒东西的，再怎么炒，怎么炒，你都没有动到底的。
0: 来，拿下来，来，不是这样的，不是这样的。
5: Today haven't finished flying around 150 kg a lot. Not okay, Haja. I came here to train, Haja. I not come here to work.
7: Today we are here to judge this new hawker's skill.
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10: In a remote village 2,000 metres above sea level, Sri Simigaon Primary School in Nepal has a rather unconventional curriculum. Besides subjects like English, math and science, students are also taught the basics of mountain climbing. The students here are ethnically Sherpas. With many growing up to work as mountain guides, the school believes that starting young will give the children a head start in their career.With no government funding, lessons are conducted by volunteers. They teach for 1 week a month before returning to their day jobs as mountain guides. When one leaves, another takes their place. The students start their training scaling a nearby rock face, working their way up to a much higher climb by the end of the school year. This initiation in mountaineering has shaped the children's aspirations, with many now dreaming of climbing Mount Everest.
11: Their coming home is a deeply human story of men who set out to search for opportunity far away from home, only then to be held hostage.
12: It took us more than a year just to gain access into all those restricted nuclear power plant sites, and we filmed across 10 different countries within 4 months. We wanted to tell such an important global topic like nuclear energy in a more accessible and relatable manner. We wanted to show everyone how this technology could eventually impact everyday lives, especially amidst the urgent need for a cleaner and more sustainable future. That's essentially what inspires us to tell stories that matter.
11: This story is a great example of what we do at CNA Correspondent, shining a light on underreported stories beyond the headlines and breaking news by putting a deeply human perspective on it. What makes this award so meaningful is that it recognizes our commitment to impactful on-the-ground storytelling when everyone else has already moved on to the next story. This award recognizes the power of storytelling that is global in scope and human at heart.
13: These are stories that are recognized on a global stage.Thank you for being part of this proud moment.

0: This is Asia Tonight.
1: Good evening, I'm Lo Kuei Soo. Tonight's top stories: the search for survivors centering on a collapsed shopping mall in Japan's southwest after an earthquake yesterday and an explosion that reports suggest could have been due to a gas leak. Beijing decries what it calls protectionism as Washington widens the crackdown on tech targeting Chinese robots. A return to strikes after lulls late last week. The U.S. and Saudi Arabia hit back at Iranian drones with a deadly attack on Tehran-aligned groups in Iraq. A second round of support for Singaporean businesses and households suffering the impact of price rises from war in the Middle East. India's youth-led movement threatening a return to rallies if authorities do not do as promised on leniency towards protesters.

0: And also tonight, firefighters in the south of France race to contain a wildfire, now spanning an area four times the size of Paris. The next few hours critical as soaring temperatures threaten to fan the flames. And in business, the market rout deepens in South Korea. SK Hynix leading declines after the chipmaker's quarterly results undershoot investor expectations. Plus, the global impact of quake-triggered disruptions in a key Japanese hub for auto and chip manufacture. The death toll from one of the strongest earthquakes to hit Japan this century stands at 13. The epicenter located near Kumamoto Prefecture. Nearly 37,000 homes are without power. And this is, of course, taking place during a heat wave. More than 9,000 people are in evacuation centers. Communication services are disrupted. At least three of the deaths were inside a newly renovated shopping mall that had reopened just last month. Its owners had promised a thorough inspection after a gas explosion that reportedly occurred after the earthquake.
1: Rescuers continue a frantic race against time to search for survivors more than a day after a 7.1 magnitude earthquake shook southern Japan. One of the key sites, a shopping mall outside Kashima and Kumamoto Prefecture, that was torn apart by an apparent explosion soon after the quake struck. Rescuers are combing through the debris after the second floor collapsed. An investigation is underway into the cause of the blast. Mall operator Aeon says its staff evacuated more than 200 shoppers and workers right after the initial quake. Scores of injuries reported in other affected areas, with hospitals treating wounds ranging from burns to fractures. The quake left a trail of destruction, causing sections of a stone wall around the historic Kumamoto Castle to crumble into the moat, and a bridge to partially buckle and fall into the Kumagawa River. The government is prioritizing saving lives, deploying thousands of personnel for disaster relief operations. Aircraft have been dispatched to help assess damage and deliver aid. The epicenter was about 20 kilometers south of Kumamoto City. That's central Kyushu's largest city with a population of around 700,000 people. Police said they received more than 380 emergency calls, including reports of collapsed buildings and people seeking rescue. The initial quake was followed by more than 100 aftershocks.
0: CNA's senior correspondent Mitch Ishida has more on damage in that collapsed mall.
2: Aeon held a news conference and said there were 3,000 shoppers on Tuesday, more than the average weekday due to summer holidays, and there were 2,700 workers. And 30 minutes after the strong tremor, shoppers were evacuated. Then 50 minutes after, an explosion took place. Now, president of Aeon, Mr. Akio Yoshida, said three were still missing. In all, he confirmed three died, one was under cardiac arrest, and four injured. And he said all of them were workers at Aeon Mall. Now, at Nippon Paper Industries, rescue and relief also continue, according to Chief Cabinet Secretary Minoru Kihara. Local media say seven were rescued, and among them, five died, and two sustained injuries. And there are four others trapped inside, whose conditions are unknown. Then there are reports from residents that there are people inside collapsed homes, so there could yet be many more requiring assistance. Now, Ms. Takaichi said at the top of an emergency disaster response headquarter meeting this afternoon, rescue workers have been increased with 4,600 members of the Self-Defense Force, 2,000 police, 1,210 firefighters on the ground. She said so far, 450 evacuation shelters have been set up. Food, water, carbon box beds, commonly used in the past couple of years as disasters, supplies, have been prepared. And Defense Minister Shinjiro Koizumi said 300 air conditioners were transported by the Self-Defense Force, and backup power are being pushed out. We do know Kumamoto is an industrial area with semiconductor factories, but for how long operations are suspended, it's not clear due to aftershocks. The government has been calling for residents to be on the alert for another possibly big one until next week. Now, there are also disruptions to public transportation. JR said in a news conference, local train lines will remain suspended. Railway tracks have been damaged and electric poles leaning towards the tracks. And Kyushu bullet train has been partially resumed. And Japan Airlines has decided to schedule flights between Fukuoka and Kagoshima. Utilities may take long to restore. Power outage is reported in 84,000 homes.
0: The U.S. is banning new foreign-made humanoid robots. The U.S. Federal Communications Commission says it wants to secure critical supply chains, with imports of advanced robots posing risks to what it considers national security. But Beijing's foreign ministry says Washington is trying to suppress Chinese enterprises.
3: 中方一贯坚决反对美方泛化国家安全概念，打压中国企业。保护主义提升不了美国的竞争力，只会损害美国企业和消费者的利益。中方将继续采取必要措施，坚定维护中国企业的正当合法权益。
0: CNA's Crystal Chia reports on the response from Chinese industry leaders.
4: This push to engage China comes amidst what we are seeing, especially in recent months, this increasingly powerful AI capability by China. We remember Moonshot's Kimi K3, a large language model startup that rattled markets, especially as financial investors started to question about whether America's lead in the AI race is safe. And now this week, there was another tech in the spotlight, DUV machines. So these are chip-making tools, and this tech is currently being dominated by Dutch supplier ASML. But we are reading media reports citing anonymous sources that a little-known state-backed company called Aishengna, they have started production of these tools. Now, the technology is still being tested here, but if successful, it would represent a big win for Beijing's drive for self-sufficiency. Now, as this race intensifies, several tech leaders have started to address this rivalry. Meta Platform's Mark Zuckerberg said that banning Chinese AI would not be an effective solution, and that he urged U.S. companies to look at their own bottlenecks to see how to better compete with China. And over here, the founder of Zhipu AI, that's one of our large language model startups, the founder has released an internal memo last month saying that he believes frontier AI should stay open, it should remain broadly accessible to all, and that it should not be only controlled by a select few.
0: Jagruthi Dave, tracking this story for CNA, she joins us live from Washington, D.C. Jagruthi, the FCC chair is saying it's just doing its part to secure critical supply chains. Tell us about the coverage of this ban. Why now, and why these particular imports?
5: Yeah, if we look at what this ban involves, it's for imports of new Chinese humanoid robots and robots that take the form of four-legged animals, that's quadruped robots. The FCC has already also banned connected power inverters. So this is used to connect solar powers to electric grids or data centers, which has the potential to get hacked, officials say. So the FCC said that advanced robotic devices produced abroad posed national and cybersecurity risks to the United States. There's concerns that these robots could be used to surveil Americans, or there could be a remote takeover of these robots. The other aim is to boost domestic industry supporting American growth of AI. You know, China has obviously hit back, as we've heard, saying that it's a smear on Chinese company and is threatening them with sanctions. But the timing is interesting because it comes as there's a real boom in this area, specifically in the production of quadruped robotics. And the US is competing to race with China, which is by far the world's leader, accounting for around 85% of the global market share. And I think the US wants to avoid a situation where there's a heavy reliance from US companies on Chinese tech and Chinese products, as there has been in mainly the rare earth. Most recently, we've been talking about the rare earth minerals sector. So they're trying to avoid another situation like that, and they're trying to give themselves a leg up in the industry.
0: All right, this is just part of a widening crackdown on Chinese tech, curbing the import of Chinese tech and the export of any US contribution to China developing its tech. Is there potential for this restriction to expand further to other areas of the tech industry?
5: There is a distinct possibility that it could happen. We've already seen a number of import bans on Chinese tech, for example, drones, on the exports of and on the exports of US advanced technology to China, because many in the US and senior officials have been accusing China of intellectual property theft, which is something obviously that China is denying. The US, we understand, is also looking at restrictions on Chinese open source AI models. So there is a real sense that the United States is looking at sectors that are lucrative, where they could be at a disadvantage. If you just look at the numbers here, Morgan Stanley is predicting that the market for humanoid robots could be worth $5 trillion by 2050. So a ban of this kind of foreign imports would certainly give the US an advantage, and they're clearly on the lookout for other sectors where they can keep competition fresh with China.
0: Oh, thanks. Jangruthi Adave speaking to us there from Washington, D.C. Still ahead on this bulletin, the AI rally morphs into a brutal market reckoning. South Korean stocks plunge for a second straight session, wiping more than $2 trillion from the Kospi.

0: could work from anywhere. So why did she give it up?
1: I realized how much my salary matters when I'm getting a loan.
0: A kitchen investment that'll take 20 years to pay off. Is it still worth it? And how a tiny savings habit helped one family build income-generating assets. On Money Mind, tonight on CNA. Occupation.
2: Take territory from surrounding states as part of expansionism.
3: Intervention.
4: One of the most extraordinary foreign military operations in Latin America.
3: Annexation.
5: That should be controlled by the United States.
3: From overtures to overreach, the contest for influence is reshaping the world. Tonight on CNA.
0: Thailand's beauty industry is in the global spotlight.
6: พอคนมองภายนอกก็ไม่รู้ว่าทำอะไรมา
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0: Thailand's beauty boom. Insight Thursday on CNA.
11: The world has entered a new energy race, and nations are scrambling to secure the fuel to power it.
12: Uranium is really the crux of nuclear energy.
13: Global demand for uranium is expected to double between now and 2040.
11: As the race for uranium accelerates, countries are seeking new alternatives.
14: The thorium project in China is the very first thorium reactor to enter the experimental stage.
11: Meanwhile, a pursuit to unlock energy from the same reaction that powers the sun, nuclear fusion.
15: Did I just see a fusion reaction take place?
11: And what if nuclear's next fuel source is not even on Earth?
16: The amount of helium-3 in the moon is massive. We are looking at millions of tons.
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11: Watch The Nuclear Option on demand at cna.asia.

0: loftier profits and sales. Second quarter operating profit jumping sixfold on year to a record $42 billion. Sales jumping threefold to $50.7 billion, also falling short of projections. Our shares plunging almost 19%, paring those losses to end down 9.6%. The stock losing more than half its value since hitting a record high last month, although it's still about 115% so far this year. Well, second largest memory chip maker saying demand remains strong for AI memory chips, looking to at least $31 billion in capital spending this year. Company executives say they are signing long-term contracts, reflecting confidence that demand will outpace supply until at least 2030. A brutal day for South Korea's chip giant. Samsung Electronics also tumbling more than 5%, and the broader KOSPI plunging for a second straight session, diving as much as 12.6% before paring some of those losses to close down 6%. The two-day rout wiping around $2.18 trillion from Seoul's equity market. The finance minister apologizing for an introduction of single stock leveraged ETFs, which he now says had not received sufficient consideration. But he has promised a review of measures to stabilize the market. Japanese equities and chip stocks not spared either. Memory chip maker Kioxia down 13.85%, extending a losing streak to a fifth session and bringing losses over this period to about 40%. Heavy losses as well in Tokyo Electron and equipment maker Screen Holdings. And joining us to talk this through, we have Mr. Rolf Bulk. He's head of Semiconductors and Infrastructure at Futurum Group. Thanks for coming in and joining us this evening.
1: Thank you.
0: Now, those figures, right, sixfold in operating profit and threefold rise for revenue. In any normal market scenario, you could miss a little bit. They might brush that off, but we're far from normal here.
1: Yes, yes, exactly. Thank you for having me. And you're exactly right. $42 billion in operating profit. Samsung earlier this month also record profits. Now the most profitable chip company globally. So these are stellar results by any metric. However, given the current market sentiment and nervousness of investors around the AI trade and these exacerbating issues of the single stock ETFs in Korea, any disappointment is taken to be a major negative. And that is what we've seen today with the stock down 20% before recovering a bit throughout today.
0: We'll get to why there's this, I suppose you can call it, crisis of confidence or nerves. South Korean financial regulators and head of the central bank are meeting today to look for more measures to stabilize the market. You talk about those leveraged those ETFs. Could they, or he's admitting now that those could have been better considered. Could anything else be better considered at this point for South Korea?
1: Well, the single stock ETFs, that was a key consideration. And these companies, SK Hynix, but Kioxia in Japan as well, SK Hynix is up around 500% over the last 12 months. Kioxia is up well over 1,000%. So these are enormous rallies. And it is very normal that stocks take a bit of a breather after these rallies. However, what we've seen over the last few months is that, driven by that exuberance, retail investors have plunged into these leveraged ETFs. And once that construction is set up and stocks then begin to decline, those positions need to be unwound, which creates this shortfall. Now, that is the biggest technical issue. Apart from that, there's also general nervousness around the market, but those are more fundamental factors, I would say, rather than technical factors that could have been prevented in Korea.
0: Let's look at those fundamental factors. So it could be worries about demand fading for these chips. It could be supply being met by much cheaper Chinese alternatives. It could be worries about how all this spending is being funded. How would you describe these concerns? How would you rank their relevance?
1: Yes. Well, a major concern in the market is that clearly these are investments that are unprecedented. We're talking about more than $10 trillion in spending over the next 5 years on AI data centers. A lot of that money, a lot of those investments ends up with companies such as NVIDIA. And what we see now is that NVIDIA is beginning to fund investments in AI data centers. So they've essentially guaranteed for an amount of $250 billion an investment that OpenAI plans to make in a big data center in Ohio in the US.
0: So and essentially it's investing in its own customers.
1: Essentially, it is a circular type of dynamic where NVIDIA is guaranteeing the investment of OpenAI, and OpenAI then turns around and buys chips from NVIDIA. Now, this is not necessarily something that is going to create a negative impact for investors. If demand for AI compute continues to be high, such as it is today, there won't be any issue. However, if demand for AI over the coming years decreases, then that risk that was previously on OpenAI is now shifted to NVIDIA and its shareholders.
0: The fear that future demand may not be met, how justified is that?
1: At the moment, there is no indication in the market, or from what we can tell, that demand for AI workloads for compute is decreasing. Last week, Google, which is one of the major hyperscalers with very good visibility on demand, increased their CapEx budget for 2026 by $15 billion, now around $200 billion of spending that they expect to do in 2026. And that is a real good indicator for sustained demand for AI, at least for the foreseeable future.
0: So if we look at these varying concerns, so demand that may or may not flag after a large-scale spending, supply that may be met by Chinese alternatives, and the way in which, whether it's circular funding or by debt that is perhaps improperly leveraged, which would you think is most threatening right now? Final question.
1: Well, China, I think, is a topic that investors are nervous about. The circular financing is one thing, but we also have increasing competition from Chinese companies such as CXMT, a memory manufacturer that that IPO'd a few days ago. That is a direct competitor to SK Hynix, to Micron, and to Samsung. And the fear in the market is that if CXMT and its peers in China manage to become more competitive, that will disrupt the current dynamics and profitability. I do not think it will go that quickly. I think they are several generations behind in terms of performance of their chips. But it is something to keep a very close eye on for investors.
0: Right, final question, sorry to cheat. Short question, short answer. This report by our correspondent earlier, a possible Chinese manufacturer of deep ultraviolet lithography, how significant is that?
1: Yes, so DUV, deep ultraviolet lithography, is one of the tools that you require for chip manufacturing. Currently, there is only one supplier, ASML, that is, or effectively only one supplier, ASML from the Netherlands. So if a Chinese company manages to manufacture those tools themselves, that would enable the Chinese ecosystem to become much more competitive versus a Hynix, a Samsung, and a TSMC. So it is important, but ASML has worked for decades to bring these tools to market. And it's going to take years before the Chinese are competitive with their own tools compared to what is currently being offered by ASML.
0: There's a risk that's in the long term magnified by current nerves from investors.
1: Absolutely.
0: Thank you for coming in to explain this to us. Mr. Rolf Buch from Futurum Group, thank you.
1: Thank you.
0: Still ahead on this bulletin, more help for Singaporeans and businesses feeling the pain of rising prices due to war far from resolution in the Middle East. As France battles fresh wildfire threats, as soaring temperatures grip the country's southern region.

0: 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Singapore's bold new wildlife park, where the animals, even tigers, are free to roam.
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2: The ideas, aspirations and attitudes of Singaporeans are changing the nation that raised them.
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0: There's no point playing it safe. Safe will always be forgotten.
1: If we as Singaporeans are able to have a satellite that we can truly say was conceived, designed, engineered, and built in Singapore,
2: wow, how wonderful would it be?
3: This is Singapore. We don't give up.
4: Tonight's top stories: rescuers finding survivors after a powerful earthquake struck southern Japan, killing at least 13 people. Beijing condemns fresh US tech curbs targeting Chinese-made robots and other imports, warning it will take action to defend its interests. Singapore rolls out fresh measures to shield households and businesses as the Middle East conflict drives up costs. A new $900 million support package will be given to businesses and households in Singapore to cope with the impact of the Middle East crisis. Well, this is the second round of support this year after a $1 billion assistance package was announced in April. The government says funding will initially come from this year's approved budget. If more money is needed, it will seek Parliament's approval for a supplementary budget later in the year.
5: The first package that we put out in April this year prioritised the speed of getting the support to businesses. And this second package is focused on helping specific needs arising from feedback from the businesses. And I think the overall shape of this $2 billion package is appropriate for the economic conditions of today.
4: Singapore households will receive another $300 in CDC vouchers in January next year. The vouchers, amongst a slew of measures aimed at helping households cope with higher utility bills and everyday living costs. Claudia Lim tells us more.
6: With global energy prices remaining elevated, households are bracing for high monthly expenses in the near future. To help soften the impact, every Singaporean household will receive an additional $300 in CDC vouchers early next year. They can be spent at more than 24,000 hawkers, heartland merchants and supermarkets, helping families stretch their everyday dollar. The additional $300 in CDC vouchers built on support already announced in April. At the time, the government had brought forward vouchers that were originally meant to be distributed in January 2027. With today's top-ups, Singaporean households will receive a total of $800 in CDC vouchers this financial year, up from the $500 that had already been planned. Many have already put these vouchers to use. Of the latest tranche distributed in June, $250 million was spent in just 7 weeks. The support goes beyond vouchers. Eligible HDB households will also get additional USAFE rebates to help with utility bills, while lower-income Singaporeans will receive more financial assistance.
5: We will provide additional support for lower-income households. We will increase monthly payouts for ComCare interim assistance to at least $250 per month for up to 3 months, with more provided to those with greater needs. We will also be more flexible on the eligibility of the ComCare interim assistance so more households can qualify for the support.
6: Mr. Seow adds that the government remains in close contact with grassroots leaders and residents and will respond if circumstances

0: this change?
1: Around a third of the $900 million Singapore dollar support package will go towards helping businesses. Measures include cash grants for SMEs and rental support for hawkers and market stallholders as they grapple with rising costs. The government says the package comes amid expectations of higher energy prices and continued geopolitical uncertainty in the Persian Gulf. Claudia Lim again tells us more.
0: Singapore's economy may have held up well in the first half of the year, but not everyone is enjoying the gains. Second Minister for Finance Jeffrey Seow says while sectors that are riding the AI wave are thriving, others continue to feel the strain of rising costs.
2: There were businesses that are more directly affected by high energy costs and continue to be. There are businesses, particularly SMEs, that have less of a buffer to be able to cope with the increase in the top line cost. So there is still feedback that there is at different parts of the economy that help is needed.
0: To help ease the pressure, smaller local businesses will receive a one-off cash grant to support their cash flow. Eligible SMEs with at least one local employee will receive $500 per employee, capped at $2,500 per company. About 160,000 businesses are expected to benefit.
3: The SME cash grant should not be viewed in silo, but it also should be viewed in addition to the various grant support and programs that's been extended to our SMEs to help them stay relevant, resilient and well-placed to seize opportunities that come their way.
0: Beyond grants, firms will also have easier access to financing, with the government taking on a larger share of the lending risk. Rising costs are also weighing heavily on hawkers and market stallholders. The Sustainability and the Environment Ministry says operating margins are being squeezed.
4: We understand from our stallholders that they are facing rising cost increases, mainly because of electricity, gas, packaging. They are also seeing raw material prices go up because of transportation costs and increasing logistics costs as well.
0: To help offset those costs, eligible hawkers will receive rental support of $1,200 per cook food stall and $600 per market stall. More than 15,000 stalls are expected to benefit.
1: Price pressure is likely to continue, fighting in the Gulf picking up again after easing last week. The US and Saudi Arabia carrying out joint airstrikes against Iran-backed militias in Iraq. The Iraqi armed group reporting at least 20 killed in what Washington says was a response to recent drone attacks on Saudi oil facilities. The Iraqi operation marking Saudi Arabia's first publicly acknowledged participation in military strikes alongside the United States. Although Riyadh is maintaining it does not want escalation and will respond only to acts of aggression. Neighbor Jordan reporting the intercept of five Iranian missiles targeting U.S. military sites. Spain and France racing to contain wildfires as the region braces for the fourth heat wave of the summer. Soaring temperatures threaten to fuel fresh flare-ups after the blazes forced tens of thousands to evacuate. Conditions have improved around Madrid and Avila, but Spanish Prime Minister Pedro Sanchez says 10 wildfires are still active, including one out of control in Castellón. Six regions are on orange alert, with temperatures forecast to reach 40 degrees Celsius. In France, firefighters have kept the blaze west of the Bordeaux stable. Temperatures in the southwest are set to climb to 42 degrees Celsius, threatening to reignite the fire, which has burned more than 42,000 hectares of forest. Ross Cullen covering the story for CNA. He's live from an evacuation centre in Bordeaux in France. Ross, how much of a threat does the looming heat wave pose to attempts to control wildfires?
5: Well, let me tell you, Weisu, it's not a looming heat wave. We're not bracing for the heat wave. It is here. It's 43 degrees outside at the moment, 40 in here where I'm standing in this warehouse. And you can see it is being repurposed as a preparation evacuation centre if there is a change in the direction of the wind. If there is a new threat to Bordeaux, then it's ready and equipped to bring in hundreds of people. Each bed is set up with a bottle of water, blankets, pillows and sheets. There are some families who are in here at the moment, but the majority of the people who are still seeking refuge are in another building just behind this one. The numbers have been reducing every day because new villages are announced each time that they are able to go back to their villages because they've been declared to be in a fire safe zone. So that's what they're dealing with at the moment, these extreme high temperatures. Firefighters already working to try to control as many fires as they can and then eventually at some point extinguish them. But trying to control them when it is very dry, when the vegetation is very flammable and when it's 43 degrees Celsius is extremely difficult.
1: A suggestion, though, that areas have been declared fire safe, allowing some people to return home, that does suggest some significant improvement.
5: Yes, there have been improvements in the situation because, of course, there were hundreds of homes and businesses that were destroyed, but there were also thousands of residences where people were forced to evacuate. And the mayor of Bordeaux telling CNA yesterday that was one of the hardest jobs for public officials, to convince people they had to leave, even though they couldn't see the fire, even though the fire wasn't a direct risk at that point, but because their house was in the projected line of travel of the fire. So that's why they've had to leave. Then perhaps the fire has been controlled or it's changed direction, meaning their house was spared, meaning that they are able to go back to their building. And that is what they're hoping. The volunteers and the staff who are working in the other building, they're hoping that we don't get to a situation, Weisu, where they have to use this building to be able to look after people who have to leave their home. They're hoping that that won't happen. They're hoping that the fires will be controlled, despite them being described of being unprecedented, being described as historic, monstrous in size. Weisu?
1: Oh, thanks. Ross Cullen there covering this story for CNA. He's live from outside that evacuation or at that evacuation centre from Bordeaux in France. Thank you. India's top federal investigative agency has filed formal charges against 13 people for the 2026 medical entrance examination paper leak. The charges were filed as the lower house of parliament passed a bill to strengthen penalties for exam leaks despite opposition protests. The legislation moves to the upper house before requiring presidential approval before it can become law. India's top court, meanwhile, ordering the release of detained protesters under the age of 18 and barred police from taking coercive action or publicly disclosing their personal data. The Cockroach Janta Party has warned of fresh nationwide protests if the government fails to withdraw police complaints against these demonstrators. Ishan Garg is covering the story for CNN. He joins us now from New Delhi. Ishan, the passing of legislation meeting certainly in a pace and scale demands by the Cockroach Janta Party for reform at the root. Is this sufficient to satisfy their demands?
6: Well, what they had campaigned on broadly was the idea of education reforms, and some of their demands already have been met. For example, the resignation of India's education minister, who's now been replaced by another member of parliament. And so while that demand has been met, the question of education reforms, that's still something that's being worked on. Now, the government passing this new bill, at least in the lower house of parliament, is still two steps away from becoming a proper law. But this is one step in the direction of those education reforms, building on those education reforms. Now, what the Cockroach Janata Party and their senior leaders are saying, that their immediate concern is that a lot of the police complaints against protesters, they have not been taken back by the police. And they say that this is something the government had assured them of. We've already seen in the states of Assam in northeastern India, in the state of West Bengal and Bihar in eastern India, where police have already, they have cancelled these complaints against those protesters. But as of Wednesday morning, we had not heard of any such news coming from the Delhi police. Delhi, of course, was the epicenter of these protests that were that had turned violent on a few occasions as well. India's Supreme Court has also talked about this matter. On Tuesday, Chief Justice of the country said that the police complaints that have already been filed, the investigations, they need to go on. And while the court also said that no coercive action needs to be taken against the protesters, but now the CJP, the Kokra Janata Party, they are saying that if these police complaints still remain there, they could become grounds for further action in the future. And that's why they are saying that the government needs to ensure that those complaints are quashed entirely, or they would be forced to come back out on the streets once again.
1: But Ishan, the original reason for these protests when they started was anger at the leak of the examination paper of medical examinations this year. So we've had India's top federal investigative agency filing formal charges against 13 people, the charge sheet apparently 20,000 pages long.
6: It is quite a hefty charge sheet, and the CBI, which is the federal government agency in charge of looking at domestic investigation, says that it interviewed 360 witnesses. The report itself contains 422 documents and 43 material objects, all of this against the 13 accused in the paper leak case. Now, according to the charge sheet of the CBI, the case revolves around multiple people, but one of the main accused, who's sort of being seen as the mastermind of this entire operation, is somebody who used to work as a translator at the National Testing Agency. Now, this is the body that is responsible for holding examinations like that medical entrance exam test. It also includes a hospital in the state of Maharashtra, where the charge sheet says that at least two employees there were part of this collusion, which led to the papers being leaked. Now, offences that have been listed in the charge sheet, they range all the way from criminal conspiracy to cheating, criminal breach of trust, destruction of evidence, and also the older paper leak, anti-paper leak law has also been used to file this charge sheet. Now, a formal hearing on this case will be held on August 3rd. And because the hearing will be held under a fast-track court that was announced by Prime Minister Narendra Modi, there is an expectation that the result of this proceeding will be a lot quicker than normal court cases.
1: Oh, thanks. Ishan Garg there for CNA from New Delhi. A cleanup underway in Washington, D.C. after storms ripped through the region, damaging homes and cutting power. Utility providers say most customers should have their power restored by tonight. Footage released show intense wind and rain, with visibility dropping to just a few meters. A severe weather alert issued earlier have expired. Authorities are forecasting skies to clear later today. Concern rising in the Democratic Republic of Congo as Kinshasa reports the number of confirmed Ebola cases rising to 3,360. That figure including more than 1,480 deaths. Officials say the Ebola outbreak this time is the fastest on record at just 10 weeks. Efforts show transmission hindered by rebel violence in the eastern Congo, as well as health workers striking to protest at the non-payment of their wages. Residents raising concerns that many communities in the affected provinces are either unreachable or have been abandoned by responders in recent days due to safety concerns.
7: As we speak now, Uganda is Ebola-free.
1: Uganda marking a milestone weeks after the discharge of the country's last patient. In efforts to prevent another outbreak, an annual religious event has been postponed, and all public transportation and flights between Uganda and the Congo have been suspended. And still ahead on this bulletin, Standard Chartered's push for fee income powers, a forecast beating first half profit.

0: She could work from anywhere. So why did she give it up?
1: I realized how much my salary matters when I'm getting a loan.
0: A kitchen investment that'll take 20 years to pay off. Is it still worth it? And how a tiny savings habit helped one family build income-generating assets. On Money Mind, tonight on CNA.

0: 每个人都讲我的鸡饭是最好吃的。
1: My Ayam Penyet special, the customer feedback is very good.
2: I want to bring it down to the next generation so that this hawker trade will not die off.
3: I've wasted 20 years inside.
4: For hawker, people don't judge. You come and buy food, you also would ask me whether I'm an ex-convict or not.
5: I'm very grateful Madam Haja teach me this sambal. Then I feel like, alamak, someone trusted me.
6: 没有人这样炒东西的，再怎么炒，怎么炒，你都没有动到底的。
0: 来拿下来，来，不是这样的，不是这样的。
5: Today haven't finished frying around 150 kg a lot Not okay Haja. I came here to train Haja. I not come here to work.
7: Today we are here to judge this new hawker's skill.
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10: Meet me there. Love your sayang.
11: Is she trying to spice up our marriage?
8: 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Take a heartfelt journey across Singapore and uncover cherished memories, enduring bonds, and the stories that connect us.
12: Oh my God! Oh, she's really there!
8: Meet Kan Lekan, Singapore's first deaf natural science illustrator and conservation photographer, whose extraordinary journey proves that passion and determination know no boundaries. This August on CNA.

Japan's auto and chip manufacturers halting production at plants on the island of Kyushu after an earthquake yesterday. Oh, that's disrupting operations in a region key to the supply chains of both industries. Toyota is the latest, suspending operations at three plants in Fukuoka Prefecture from evening today through Friday. Sony and Renesas Electronics have paused semiconductor production with no restart date set at this point. Kumamoto, also home to TSMC's main production hub in Japan. The chipmaker evacuating workers from its local plant after the earthquake, but said it began resuming operations late on Tuesday. The country's second largest automaker, Honda, extending the suspension of operations at its Kumamoto motorcycle factory through Friday, citing continuing aftershocks. Kyushu accounts for roughly two-thirds of industrial output in the region. Standard Chartered reporting better than expected earnings for the first half of this year, lifted by its wealth and global banking businesses. Operating income was up 6% on year at more than $11.5 billion, while pre-tax profit was up 9% at nearly $4.8 billion. The London-based lender also reporting a $110 million increase in its credit impairment charge to $446 million, citing conflict in the Middle East. The Asia and Africa-focused bank saw an increase in pre-tax profit, up more than 13% in Hong Kong, but dropping more than a third in Singapore and more than a half in mainland China. China clamping down on cross-border transfers, raising fears amongst banks about the growth of their wealth businesses in the country. Despite that, the lender announcing a buyback of $1 billion worth of shares and an interim dividend of 20.4 US cents per share. That's up from last year's 12 cents. Shares of Standard Chartered rising to an almost 19-year high following the release of results. The bank has also lifted its income target, expecting full-year growth of around 5 to 7%. Indonesia's central bank is moving to reassure markets, saying it's stepping up efforts to stabilize the rupiah after the surprise resignation of Governor Peri Warjio. Bank Indonesia says it's strengthening its policy mix to support the currency. It will be using not just interest rates, but also foreign exchange intervention and other monetary tools to attract foreign investment and manage liquidity. The move coming just days after Mr. Warjio's unexpected exit, which has rattled investor confidence. Under him, the central bank raised interest rates by a full percentage point since May to defend the rupiah, despite concerns that higher borrowing costs could undermine the government's goal of accelerating economic growth to 8%. Both the rupiah and Indonesian stocks have extended their declines, prompting the central bank to reiterate its commitment to maintaining

0: maintaining currency stability. Well, the surprise resignation of Indonesia's central bank governor has renewed focus on one of the cornerstones of monetary policy, central bank independence. CNA's Olivia Marzuki with this report.
1: When interest rates move, borrowers feel it. Businesses feel it. Governments feel it too. And markets react. For consumers, spending power is at stake. In most countries, the responsibility of deciding on rates sits with an independent central bank. Its job is to use monetary policy to keep inflation under control, maintain financial stability, and in some cases, support employment or economic growth. Research has consistently found that countries with more independent central banks tend to have lower and more stable inflation. The idea is to allow policymakers to focus on the long term instead of short-term political priorities. Lower interest rates mean more liquidity, making borrowing cheaper. That can technically provide a short-term economic boost. But if policy stays too loose for too long, inflation can accelerate, currencies can weaken, and confidence in the economy can suffer. The central bank's job is to keep the needle in the safe zone. Now, that doesn't mean they operate without accountability. Their mandates are usually set by law. Many are required to report regularly to Parliament or Congress. Their leaders are often appointed by elected governments. But many central banks also have safeguards designed to protect monetary policy decisions from day-to-day political pressure. Governors often serve fixed terms that extend beyond election cycles. Many central banks control their own operating budgets, and in many countries, they are prohibited from directly financing government spending. Once the mandate is set, central bankers decide which tools to use. And that could mean raising or cutting interest rates, changing reserve requirements for banks, buying and selling assets in financial markets, or in the unique case of Singapore, adjusting the level of the currency. The objective is pretty straightforward: to make decisions based on what the economy needs over the long term, even when those decisions are unpopular. For investors, confidence in that process matters because credibility can be just as important as the policy decision itself. For CNA Explains, I'm Olivia Marzuki.
0: I'll check on oil prices. Brent and WTI rising more than 6% following the US President Donald Trump's comments that he will hit Iran hard over Iran firing several ballistic missiles at US military installations in Jordan. Singapore sprint queen Shanti Pereira has secured her spot in the women's 200 metres semi-finals. She'll be back on the track Friday, 3.05 a.m. Singapore time, to try and book a spot for the final. Pereira racing in lane two, crossing the line with a season's best time of 23 seconds flat. Oh, she finished second in her heat as she challenged Jamaica's Devanya Williams down the final stretch. Pereira was third quickest amongst all the qualifiers. Just the evening before, these were the conditions Shanti Pereira and her fellow 100-metre sprinters had to face in the semi-finals. Pereira in lane two missed out on a final spot in the blue riband event, clocking 11.40 seconds. She finished fifth in her heat and 14th out of 24 runners. Later said the cold, rainy conditions were something she had never experienced before. Para swimmer To Wei Sung clocked a time of 29.44 seconds to touch home second in the men's 50-metre freestyle S7 category. To advances to the finals held later on Thursday morning, 3.15 a.m. Singapore time. And on to bowls, Serena Tiong caused a huge upset in the women's singles event. In this, her debut, she defeated New Zealand's Taylor Bruce in straight sets. Bruce won singles gold and triple silver at the 2023 World Championships. Teo only picked up bowls 5 years ago. Her next opponent is from Niue, and that match takes place later tonight at 11:25 p.m. Singapore time. And you can cheer on Team Singapore at the Glasgow 2026 Commonwealth Games until the 3rd of August and catch all the action live or on demand on MeWatch. That's Asia Tonight. Headlines at cna.asia, plus we're on Facebook and YouTube. Good night.

0: Of course, we saw landmarks, but it was the moments we didn't plan that we knew would stay with us. Trafalgar River Cruises sail a great story.
1: Their coming home is a deeply human story of men who set out to search for opportunity far away from home, only then to be held hostage.
2: It took us more than a year just to gain access into all those restricted nuclear power plant sites. And we filmed across 10 different countries within 4 months. We wanted to tell such an important global topic like nuclear energy in a more accessible and relatable manner. We wanted to show everyone how this technology could eventually impact everyday lives, especially amidst the urgent need for a cleaner and more sustainable future. That's essentially what inspires us to tell stories that matter.
1: This story is a great example of what we do at CNA Correspondent, shining a light on underreported stories beyond the headlines and breaking news by putting a deeply human perspective on it. What makes this award so meaningful is that it recognizes our commitment to impactful on-the-ground storytelling when everyone else has already moved on to the next story. This award recognizes the power of storytelling that is global in scope and human at heart.
3: These are stories that are recognized on a global stage. Thank you for being part of this proud moment.

0: She could work from anywhere. So why did she give it up? A 20-year investment that still made financial sense. And the tiny habit that's changed a family's financial future. For almost 4 years, Lynn could work from almost anywhere. Then she gave it up. Within a year, her income had jumped by more than 50%. What made flexibility no longer enough?
1: It was a startup, so there weren't a lot of opportunities for growth, and naturally, salary progression-wise, it was rather slow. So I was looking at something that can help me achieve my desired salary faster and also grow my income quicker.
0: In her old job, Lynn worked remotely for a PR and marketing startup. The flexibility was hard to beat. She could work from almost anywhere. And sometimes, she did.
1: From time to time, I also planned travel trips or like trips with my friends and my family. So there were times that I went to Europe to travel for like a month and I just brought my laptop along and I worked remotely there.
0: Remote work gave her something many

0: workers still want. Freedom, control over her time, and the ability to blend work with life. But after 3 years, she began wanting something different. She started feeling she'd reached a ceiling. The work had become repetitive. Career progression was slowing. And as she started planning for her future, she realized flexibility alone wouldn't get her where she wanted to go.
1: A lot of my close friends, they had to go to office from 9 to 6, just like any regular person, right? And for them, they had a lot of chance for interaction with their colleagues, with their bosses, direct one-on-ones. And for me, that was reduced by a lot. I'm not saying it's a bad thing. I do enjoy the perks with it, but I found that it does limit my growth.
0: As Lynn started planning for a home with her partner, her salary suddenly mattered a lot more.
1: Initially, I wanted to apply for a BTO, but I couldn't get it after many times. So then we looked at other alternatives. And the amount that you had to pay upfront was quite high.
0: For Lynn, the issue wasn't the house itself. It was what her income said about her future.
1: For my salary, I realized that I couldn't get much of a loan out of it. So that was when I realized, oh, I need to actually, how much my salary matters when I'm getting a loan. It was kind of like a wake-up call for me.
0: Lynn began looking for larger organizations with better career prospects. She says she also searched for fully remote roles, but found most of the opportunities she wanted had already shifted to hybrid or office-based work. Eventually, Lynn left her fully remote startup for a larger organization where she'd be working mostly from the office. The adjustment wasn't easy.
1: Since coming back to work in the office, the biggest change was like waking up early in the morning. Like in the past, I could wake up around 9:30 to 10, you know, start work immediately. But now I have to wake up a lot earlier to get ready, get dressed, and I have to squeeze on the public transport. Like I forgot how crowded the buses and MRTs will get.
0: Today, Lynn earns more than 50% more than she did in her fully remote role. But the biggest change wasn't simply where she worked. She had joined a larger organization, taken on broader responsibilities, and started managing bigger teams. Her career was moving again.
1: In the past, when I was working from home completely, remote meetings are usually a lot faster, I would say, because there's less interaction or less exchange of ideas. But in person, it's a lot easier to clarify ideas, to exchange ideas, and make discussions.
0: Lynn's experience reflects a broader trend. Many employers say remote or hybrid work has made collaboration more challenging. Workers themselves also say being in the office improves productivity. That's why many companies are asking employees to spend more time in the office.
2: There are collaboration issues that they face because of hybrid or remote working. I think that also indirectly does affect career development and progression as well. I think it's not very likely to be a possibility that the person working remote is going to earn less. Having said that, the person that works from the office perhaps has more visibility.
0: But David says Lynn's pay rise wasn't simply about returning to the office.
2: Probably the fact that the person got such a large increase is also due to the fact that may have gotten a significant promotion, more responsibilities, maybe moved from a single contributor to a team leading role.
1: For next week, we shall do 3 social media posts.
0: In Lynn's case, the bigger difference was taking on a much larger role.
1: When I made the switch, my role or like what I was doing expanded by a lot as well. It wasn't just like one aspect, it was like I had a bigger team under me. I had offshore team members as well, and I was doing a larger scope of things, which allowed me to work more closely or even directly with the bosses themselves. So that really helped me to land a larger pay increment.
0: For Lynn, the goal wasn't returning to the office. It was career growth. Joining a larger organization gave her broader responsibilities, more visibility, and more opportunities to progress. That helped her earn more. The move had another unexpected financial benefit. Lynn actually spends less today than she did while working remotely.
1: So today I'm eating roast meat rice, and it's about $6.80. I think that's like cheaper compared to what I usually eat when I'm working from home. Because if I'm working from home, I'll tend to like order grab food in, and that's about $15 to $20 minimally. So on the contrary to popular belief, I'm actually saving money, except for the days that my family cook at home, of course. But usually I like to order food in, so that

0: racks up my cost quite a bit.
1: Today, Lynn works mostly from the office, with occasional work-from-home days. It's not the lifestyle she once had, but neither are her priorities. She still values flexibility. She just values career growth more. Coming up, nearly 20 years to break even. Yet, they say it's worth every cent.
2: On Singapore Tonight.
3: Businesses that are more exposed to supply disruptions and energy costs have come under greater pressure.
2: $900 million in support measures rolled out to cushion the impact of the Middle East crisis. 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
13: 每个人都讲我的鸡饭是最好吃的。
14: My IFPD is special. The customer feedback is very good.
15: I want to bring it down to the next generation so that this hawker trade will not die off.
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17: For hawker, people don't judge. You come and buy food, you also would ask me whether I'm an ex-convict or not.
18: I'm very grateful. Madam Haja teach me this sambal. Then I feel like, alamak, someone trusted me.
19: 没有人这样炒东西的，再怎么炒，怎么炒，你都没有动到底的。
13: 来，拿下来，来，不是这样的，不是这样的。
18: Today haven't finished flying around 150 kg lot Not okay 啊，就 I came here to train 啊，就 I not come here to work.
7: Today we are here to judge this new hawker's skill.
8: On the next Asia First, we're tracking Asia's second largest IPO of the year. Chinese optical parts maker Zhongji InnoLight debuts in Hong Kong, just days after CXMT's listing in Shanghai. The offering comes as China pushes to build domestic AI champions amid US-led export controls on advanced semiconductors.

0: This kitchen gadget costs just over $1,000, well above India's average monthly income, and it will take almost two decades to recover the cost. But this family in India went ahead with this investment anyway. Home biogas systems are usually found in rural communities, not apartment buildings in one of India's largest cities, Pune. Siblings Angad and Sayali bought a machine that turns food waste into cooking gas.
1: We were thinking that, okay, if we are going to adopt this technology, then why not go LPG free? Why just offset partially?
0: To replace LPG almost entirely, they bought the biggest home system available. It can process up to 10 kilograms of food waste a day. They've now almost halved their annual cooking gas bill. It cost 100,000 rupees to install the system 4 years ago. Today, it saves them around 5,400 rupees a year. At that rate, recovering the original investment will take almost 20 years. By most investment standards, that's a very long payback. But they weren't trying to maximize returns.
2: It was not actually about saving money.

0: money in the short term at all, because the financial ROI on this will still take many years. It's been 4 years. So it was, our idea was definitely to become more eco-friendly in our way of living, to eliminate or at least drastically reduce our dependence on fossil fuel.
1: Then the investment faced its first real test. Conflict in the Middle East disrupted energy markets. LPG prices surged. In parts of India, supplies became harder to get.
2: Sustainability was the initial motivation why our initial customers decided to set up Vayu. But with the LPG crisis, that confidence has broken now, that the fossil energy which has allowed us to build the world that exists today, that is not as dependable as we thought. Because what you were getting for 1,000 rupees, the cylinder, or maybe the commercial cylinder was 2,000 rupees, is suddenly we have to purchase it at 5,000 rupees. That too, not all people got it. So now the choice is really not between solution A, which is available for 10 rupees, and solution B, which is available for 15 rupees. It's between solution A, which is not available, and solution B, which can be available.
1: The choice was it between cheap fuel and expensive fuel. It became fuel that wasn't available and fuel that was available because they could make it themselves. That made the siblings' investment look different, not because it generated bigger savings, but because it reduced their exposure to energy shocks. Here's how it works. Food waste is fed into a biodigester. Microorganisms break the waste down, producing biogas. That gas is piped directly into the kitchen for cooking.
0: The waste which we feed into the system is almost any kind of kitchen waste. It can be uncooked food, raw materials like stocks which we don't use at all, as well as cooked food. So all kinds of these biodegradable wastes can go into it.
1: Running their own energy system also means keeping their own supply chain going. Their own food waste isn't enough for their gas supply. So they buy extra scraps from a neighborhood waste collector. Before installing the system, they used one LPG cylinder every month. Today, one cylinder lasts them almost a year. For other households, going completely LPG free may not make financial sense. So Maya chose a much smaller system. She still buys gas, just less than before.
3: So that means instead of spending around 800 per month, I'm spending around 500 to 600. I can cook one time meal from the 30 to 40 minutes of gas that gets generated out of my 2 kg setup.
1: For many households, that's likely to be the more practical financial model. Use biogas to reduce LPG consumption, not eliminate it. Choosing the right-sized system may matter more than aiming to go completely gas-free.
2: As a thumb rule, if we have 1 kg of regular home waste, we can generate about 20 minutes of cooking time. And 20 minutes is not an insignificant time. You can do one little cooker on it every day, or you can cook 10 chapatis on it, and so on.
1: And while there are cost savings, home biogas systems come with some inconveniences. You need space, regular maintenance, and a steady supply of waste. If not, gas production drops.
3: And sometimes it has happened that then we have had to resort to switching to the LPG cylinder. So it's a backup for such one-off cases.
1: On paper, an investment that takes 20 years to pay back might be hard to justify. But for Angad and Sayali, the real payoff wasn't just cheaper cooking gas. They now have protection from rising prices and fuel shortages. And that has been harder to put a price on.
0: We always see the direct financial benefits, but we don't see the larger impact that it is causing on the ecology in terms of, extraction of natural resources and also waste management. So that way, I feel, if we look at the larger holistic picture, then it is it goes beyond, you know, mere financial or economic recovery. And I think that impact is much larger.
1: Still ahead, what can just $2 a week buy? More than you might think.
4: Occupation.
5: Take territory from surrounding states as part of expansionism.
4: Intervention.
6: One of the most extraordinary foreign military operations in Latin America.
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9: 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And IHI.
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11: Uranium is really the crux of nuclear energy.
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10: As the race for uranium accelerates, countries are seeking new alternatives.
13: The thorium project in China is the very first thorium reactor to enter the experimental stage.
10: Meanwhile, a pursuit to unlock energy from the same reaction that powers the sun, nuclear fusion.
14: Did I just see a fusion reaction take place?
10: And what if nuclear's next fuel source is not even on Earth?
15: The amount of helium-3 in the moon is massive. We are looking at millions of tons.
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0: 30-year-old Ralyavem is unemployed. Her husband earns around $130 a month. Yet today, their family owns 3 e-bikes that generate income. Their next goal is buying land and building a home of their own. So how did a household with so little income build assets? The answer? A weekly contribution of just $2 into a community savings group.
1: Bago po ako sumali sa CSG, hindi po ako nakakapag-ipon na maayos. Kasi po, labas po lagi yung pera namin ginagastos. 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
0: Like many families, most of their income went towards essentials. Food, electricity, water. When money ran short, every peso had to stretch further. Then, a neighbor introduced Ralyavem to a community savings group.
1: Nag-decide po ako sumali dyan sa CSG kasi po, sa ano na rin po ng kapitbahay namin ng mga dating kasali, sabi daw po nakakapag-ipon daw po sila tapos nakakatulong din pong makapagdagdag ng hanap buhay sa kanila.
0: Ralyavem decided not to stop at the minimum contribution. Every week, she saved 500 pesos, just over $8. Sometimes more. She had bigger plans for her family, but the group offered more than a place to save. The model is simple. Members save together, the money is pooled. And members can borrow from the fund when they need help. For Ralyavem, those loans became a way to turn savings into income. Instead of borrowing simply to cover expenses, she borrowed to buy assets that could generate earnings.
1: Ang na-loan po namin is, nung una po, 20,000 po. Tapos pangalawa po, 25,000 na po. Kaya nabili po namin ng e-bike. Yung niloan po namin, binili po namin ng e-bike, dalawa, para po ipasa po namin sa driver para ipapasada. 400 po a day ng tariya ng e-bike na isa. Pag dalawa po, 800.
0: The family's first loan funded an e-bike that earns around 400 pesos a day in rental fees. At that rate, it takes about 50 rental days to generate the equivalent of the loan amount. A second loan allowed the family to add another e-bike. That doubled the rental income to about 800 pesos a day. The additional earning power shortened the time needed to recover the value of the loan. The loans weren't free. Members pay 5% interest per month on loans taken from the group's fund. But that is still far lower than the rates charged by many informal lenders. The loans need to be paid in 40 days. Today, the family's income has grown sevenfold after the loans are fully paid. The additional earnings helped cover loan repayments, savings contributions, and household expenses. Behind stories like Ralyavem's is Cheryl Rears. She leads the community savings group operating in this part of Northern Manila. But long before she became a community leader, Cheryl struggled with the same problem. How do you save money when there is barely enough to survive?
2: Ang ginawa ko po nung araw, natuto ako magtago sa linoleum ng pera. Doon ko po natutunan na napakalaga po talaga na may ipon.
0: Years later, Cheryl joined a small savings group of her own. The experience changed her life.
2: Sumali po ako ng 5 pesos na naibukan. Nakaipon po ako ng 8,000.
0: Today, Cheryl owns rental properties, runs small businesses, and is preparing for retirement. The woman who once hid money under the floor now helps others build financial security. For many members, the alternative was borrowing from informal lenders charging as much as 20%. The community fund charges about 5%. That difference can determine whether a small business survives.
2: Napansin ko po na nababaon po yung tao. 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
0: For families with limited options, the solution wasn't waiting for better access to finance. It was creating their own. Such savings groups were originally supported through a Save the Children program launched during the pandemic. The aim was not simply to provide financial aid. It was to help families become financially resilient long after the assistance ended.
3: If you will just give cash for today, it just solves the problem of today. But if you're going to build the capacity of families through savings, the community savings group help families prepare better for tomorrow.
0: The system isn't perfect. Savings are locked up for most of the year. Some members struggle to keep up with contributions. And the entire model depends on trust and repayment. But for many families, the benefits outweigh the trade-offs. For Ralya Vem, the dream goes beyond e-bikes. She wants something her family has never had before. A home of their own.
1: Ang plano po namin sa pera na iniipon po namin sa CSG, makabili po kami ng sariling lupa namin at patatayuan po namin ang bahay.
0: But even before they get there, the savings habit is already being passed down to the next generation.
1: Nagulat po ako sa anak ko. 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
0: For Ralya Vem, the savings group was never just a place to put money aside. It became a way to borrow, invest, and build a future. And for her children, it may become the first lesson that even small amounts can create bigger opportunities.

0: Hokkien Mee Hawker. One young entrepreneur's low-cost market test to avoid an expensive mistake. 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
1: On the next Asia First, we're tracking Asia's second largest IPO of the year. Chinese optical parts maker Zhongji InnoLight debuts in Hong Kong, just days after CXMT's listing in Shanghai. The offering comes as China pushes to build domestic AI champions amid US-led export controls on advanced semiconductors.

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2: Meet me there. Love your science. 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
0: Meet Me There returns to places that have shaped lives and relationships. Take a heartfelt journey across Singapore and uncover cherished memories, enduring bonds, and the stories that connect us.
3: Oh my God! Oh, she's really there!
0: Meet Canlachen, Singapore's first deaf natural science illustrator and conservation photographer, whose extraordinary journey proves that passion and determination know no boundaries. This August on CNA.

0: This month on CNA Correspondent, we're examining the impact of national interests, spheres of influence, and history on borders and territory. In part one last week, we looked at Asia and Europe. In part two this week, it's the Middle East, Africa, and the Americas. Now, maps tell us where countries end, but less about where influence begins. CNA's Le Kwai Su explains how proxy wars and strategic ambitions are challenging the rules-based order and testing the idea of the modern state.
1: Start with borders, add people, a way of life, and you have a nascent nation. Add a government defending those borders, and you might be tempted to believe you have the beginnings of a state.
2: The temptation is to say that every people has a right for self-determination. This is a right which is enshrined in the Charter of the United Nations. The problem is that we did not define what is people. But regardless of this, there are populations which are claiming independence. They want their own state. And they are not happy living in the state where they are today. And in Africa, we have plenty of these cases. So it can be on the Horn of Africa, concerning Sudan. It can be Somalia. It can be Ethiopia. They believe the only way is to make a rebellion. And if they make a war, they are looking for the support from outside.
3: The Sudanese civil war would have happened even without external backing and external power play making things worse, but with the involvement of the

0: UAE on the side of the rapid support forces. And then on the other side, you have Egypt, you have Turkey, Qatar backing the Sudanese armed forces. There's a worry that the same pattern could unfold in Ethiopia and even some other parts of the continent as well.
1: Cut off from the coast since Eritrea seceded in 1993 after a 30-year war that killed, by some estimates, hundreds of thousands on both sides, Ethiopia has chafed at what it sees as the eternal prison of geography. Because while leaders can change, as can borders, the lay of the land endures. In the 1700s, the Persian Gulf depended on a single waterway to send pearls and silks to the open ocean. As oil and gas today, what has not changed is reliance on the Strait of Hormuz. That, at its narrowest, spans just 40 kilometers. And come to that, dependence on any maritime channel, whether it's the Gulf of Oman to the east or the Red Sea to the west.
0: Looking at Iran, seeing what's going on with Hormuz is making everybody a lot more worried about the Red Sea and just intensifying the competition going on, not only between, you know, Middle East powers, UAE, Saudi Arabia, others, but also on the African side of the Red Sea as well.
2: Actually, the entirety of the Arab Gulf sees two particular visions that are trying to achieve dominance within the region, and they reject both of them. The first of all is this Israeli paramountcy, where the Israelis are trying to ensure that they preserve freedom of action to operate militarily wherever they see fit, if they feel that there's a threat, and also to take territory from surrounding states as part of expansionism. But then there's also Iranian designs in the region, which one could term as revisionist, in the sense that it does harken back to an ideological standpoint with regards to the Iranian Revolution that has a very harsh view of established states in the region and spheres of influence in terms of this quote-unquote axis of resistance, which is really tied to Iranian designs on the region.
3: Even if there is an internationally recognized border between Israel and Lebanon, very often they don't care of this when they're saying we have to defend our own people who live in Israel and we have to defend the people who live in the southern part of Lebanon, while from the Israeli side, they're of course very concerned with the security of their own state.
2: It's very difficult to understand the broader Arab world and the broader Middle East without recognizing that these nation states, they come out of a anti-colonial, post-colonial era. They are thrust into modernity at the point of overthrowing colonial leaders in their countries, but maintaining a lot of those colonial structures, because that's what the nation state is then built upon. And that creates very interesting dynamics in some places. Arab nationalism, by definition, is Arab nationalism, which means you're not going to have the same sort of connection to the state by non-Arab minorities. And if we look at how the Israeli state is constituted, it's not constituted as the state of Israeli citizens. You can gain citizenship in the state of Israel simply by being a Jew, irrespective of where you're from in the world. Whereas Palestinians are actually from that piece of territory, that piece of land, do not have the same right at all.
3: So Palestine on the maps, of course it existed. But the question is to know how to go far in history in order to claim. And you can have both sides looking at history from this point of view in order to say, we were here first. Second thing, you represent the majority. So you're saying, I'm sorry, maybe you have lived here 2,000 years back, but today we represent 70% of the population, so this belongs to us. Or the third thing can be a religious designation. God has indicated that this land belongs to us. I would say that today, when we talk about territories, when we talk about nations, it is politics. It is a political decision.
1: Africa and the Middle East adding that chapter to the global story of how any group gets to exist as a state on land of its choosing. I'll start with borders, add people, and a government to guarantee links between land and people. But in the background, and indeed in the foreground, chance and circumstance enabling every decision needed to keep that link alive.
4: Thailand's beauty industry is in the global spotlight.
5: พอคนมองภายนอกก็ไม่รู้ว่าทำอะไรมา
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4: But there's an ugly side to Thailand's beauty boom.
8: เจอคลินิกที่มันถูกต้องแต่ว่ามันทำการรักษาคนไข้เนี่ยไม่ใช่หมอ
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4: Thailand's beauty boom. Insight Thursday on CNA.
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13: The world has entered a new energy race, and nations are scrambling to secure the fuel to power it.
14: Uranium is really the crux of nuclear energy.
15: Global demand for uranium is expected to double between now and 2040.
13: As the race for uranium accelerates, countries are seeking new alternatives.
16: The thorium project in China is the very first thorium reactor to enter the experimental stage.
13: Meanwhile, a pursuit to unlock energy from the same reaction that powers the sun, nuclear fusion.
17: Did I just see a fusion reaction take place?
13: And what if nuclear's next fuel source is not even on Earth?
18: The amount of helium-3 in the moon is massive. We are looking at millions of tons.
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13: Watch the nuclear option on demand at cna.asia.
20: Few countries are more closely linked than Canada and the United States. They trade together, defend the same continent, and share the longest undefended border in the world. But Donald Trump's agenda is widening a rift just as one part of Canada is facing an uncertain future. Here's Nick Harper with this story.
21: It's stampede season in central Alberta.In the town of Ponoka, it's a time for parades, community spirit, and candy. But these smiles are hiding a deep division, one that many fear could tear the province apart.
22: My brother's family is really for it, one of them. My other brother is not for it, and I'm not for it. And we could get in a big fight over it, let's put it that way.
23: So you both have very strong views in different directions. Can you both stay friends?
24: We still have agriculture in common.
25: Oh, I don't think so. Me and my grandparents built this province, and we're not going to give it away to anybody.
21: Alberta is marching towards a referendum that could see it break away from Canada.
26: Despite the festivities here, this is an issue that is dividing Alberta like never before. There are deep-seated opinions on both sides, and grudges and grievances that date back generations.
21: On one side are those who fear that separating from Canada could cause irreparable damage to the country, while others think independence is the only way forward. Chris Scott is all for separation.
27: Nice to meet you. Very nice to meet you.
28: Yeah, finally.
21: He's made his Whistle Stop Cafe a destination for like-minded Albertans and created Let's Talk Alberta to amplify the cause.
29: When you take a stand on anything, some people don't agree with you. So what's happened with me is I probably lost about half my local business.
21: 20 years working in Alberta's oil industry fueled his resentment and his desire for change.
29: I went through three or four booms and busts in the Alberta energy sector because of government policy. So yeah, I felt it, I experienced it. I know what it's like to earn $50,000 a month. I know what it's like to have the bank coming and taking my stuff because I can't make my payments.
21: With the Rocky Mountains running along its western edge, Alberta is known for its natural beauty. But this prairie province is also an economic powerhouse.
26: For many of the people who want to separate, this is what it's all about, the oil. They want to remove the middleman, the federal government, and be the ones who have the final say on what happens to Alberta's energy exports.
21: Alberta has the world's fourth largest proven oil reserves. Separatists argue federal climate policies have stifled the energy industry and limited Alberta's ability to export more oil to Asian markets. At one of Chris Scott's events in Calgary, the talk often comes back to grievances directed at the federal government in Ottawa, nearly 3,000 kilometres away, and the idea that Alberta has been taken advantage of for decades.
0: Ottawa takes Alberta for granted. We're the economic engine of Canada, and they don't treat us that way. They treat us as the spoiled little kid that they want to go sit down and shut up and just send us your money. And we're tired of that.
21: The movement's growing appeal has prompted a referendum this October. A yes vote would begin a process that could eventually lead to Alberta leaving Canada.
1: We're going to go through some growing pains. We're going to go through all that hard time that it takes to get to be a prosperous province. But at the end, it's going to be so worth it.
21: One estimate from the Calgary Chamber of Commerce predicts Alberta's separation could trigger a business exodus and shrink the province's economy by nearly $44 billion a year. Former Deputy Premier Thomas Lukaszczyk has spent months travelling Alberta, campaigning against separatism.
2: My number one opponent right now is actually President Trump and his administration.
21: Lukaszczyk says Donald Trump's continued threats to make Canada America's 51st state has emboldened a separatist movement that for years had only ever been on the fringe.
2: There's clear, direct, purposeful interference from the Trump administration. It empowers separatists. It gives them credibility. They now think that they have United States backing them, which they wouldn't have, with any other previous administrations.

0: It's a debate that sparked death threats and divided families. And now the October 19th referendum looms over Canada. A decision will be made in the coming months that will shape Alberta's future and Canada's identity. A great experiment or a big mistake. It might come to nothing, or it could lead to a vote that could redraw the map of North America.
1: On Singapore Tonight.
2: Businesses that are more exposed to supply disruptions and energy costs have come under greater pressure.
1: $900 million in support measures rolled out to cushion the impact of the Middle East crisis. Join us at 10 p.m. Singapore, Hong Kong time.
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5: Meet me there. Love your sayang. She's trying to spice up our marriage.
3: Meet Me There returns to places that have shaped lives and relationships. Take a heartfelt journey across Singapore and uncover cherished memories, enduring bonds, and the stories that connect us.
6: Oh my God! Oh, she's really there!
3: Meet Kan Laken, Singapore's first deaf natural science illustrator and conservation photographer, whose extraordinary journey proves that passion and determination know no boundaries. This August on CNA.
7: The Chagos Islands sit in the middle of the Indian Ocean, thousands of kilometres from Washington, D.C. Yet reports that the U.S. may be interested in acquiring the archipelago have focused attention on a much bigger question. How far should American influence go? From Greenland in the Arctic to Venezuela and Cuba, these places, at first glance, have very little in common. But they've all found themselves in Donald Trump's sights. Kate Fisher reports from Washington, Mary Trini Mena from Caracas, and Jack Board from Nuuk, Greenland.
8: This was one of the most extraordinary foreign military operations in Latin America in decades. In January, U.S. Special Forces crossed into Venezuela and captured President Nicolas Maduro. American authorities accused Maduro of narco-terrorism conspiracy, along with drugs and weapons offenses, with his wife facing similar charges. The Trump administration's military move didn't just topple Venezuela's president. It transformed the country's relationship with Washington and raised new questions about who really holds power now in the South American nation. Following Maduro's arrest, Vice President Delcy Rodriguez took on the top job and agreed to strict U.S. oversight in exchange for the lifting of oil sanctions. The deal allowed Venezuela to resume crude exports, but at a price. Washington would act as a financial gatekeeper, overseeing the release of the country's oil revenues back to Caracas. The agreement transformed relations between Caracas and Washington, with President Donald Trump even floating the idea that Venezuela could become America's 51st state. That new dynamic could soon face its first real test. In June, twin earthquakes devastated the country. American troops returned to Venezuelan soil, not for a military operation this time, but to deliver humanitarian aid, something that would have been impossible just months prior. In just half a year, Venezuela has gone from resisting Washington to relying on U.S. support a dramatic reversal that has reshaped not only the country's future, but America's influence in the region.
9: Since the U.S. captured Venezuelan leader Nicolas Maduro in January, President Donald Trump has intensified calls for regime change in Cuba, fueling speculation the island could become Washington's next target.
10: We have some very good plans for Cuba. I think, you know, we have to get rid of the regime was very tough, very nasty.
9: Trump's comments come as Cuba faces one of its worst economic crises in decades. The sound of frustration after yet another blackout. Months of power cuts driven by fuel shortages and tighter U.S. sanctions have crippled access to essential services.
11: Llevamos 6 meses sin agua. El agua es imprescindible en una casa. Sin agua no eres nadie. No fluye la vida.
9: Cuba's economic crisis has left the island more vulnerable than it's been in decades.
12: But what's behind America's long-standing interest in Cuba? Geography. It sits just 145 kilometers from Florida, astride key Caribbean shipping routes. It's one of the most strategically important islands in the Western Hemisphere.
9: That thinking reflects the Monroe Doctrine, the 200-year-old US policy that views the hemisphere as America's sphere of influence and off-limits to outside powers. It was on full display during Defense Secretary Pete Hegseth's recent visit to Guantanamo Bay.
13: We are defending the homeland, and we are taking back our hemisphere.
9: But analysts say that doesn't mean that military action is imminent in Cuba.
14: Given the complications with the conflict with Iran, it has given Cuba a little bit more time, if you will, and we've seen that by them trying to salvage the terrible socioeconomic reforms and introducing 176 economic reforms, which on paper, they're not bad, but in reality, they should have done it 60 years ago.
9: Cuba is just one part of the broader effort to reassert American influence across the region. But his vision for America doesn't end with the Americas.
15: The Arctic emerging from another long winter. The summer midnight sun melting Greenland's drifting ice. But the political chill from America's bid to control the territory is showing no sign of thawing. At the NATO summit this month, US President Donald Trump suggested Washington could rethink its military commitment to Europe if Denmark refused to cooperate over Greenland.
10: That should be controlled by the United States, not by Denmark. And when they wouldn't go along with it, and with all the money we spend to help them with Russia, and we don't have to spend any money, we could remove all of our soldiers out of Europe.
15: Greenland is an autonomous territory within the Kingdom of Denmark. It's also strategically vital, prized for its location, military significance, and vast mineral resources. With Russia entrenched in the Arctic and China expanding its presence, Washington has long seen Greenland as increasingly important to its own security. And there have been constant reminders of that.
16: Despite a few months of relative calm, the shadow of America still hangs over Greenland. And the people here were reminded of Donald Trump's possible future plans when his special envoy, Jeff Landry, used Greenland's National Day to suggest that America's 251st birthday next year could be celebrated with the addition of a 51st state.
15: It's enough to keep many lawmakers here on edge.
17: You always have to be cautious when a big nation threatens your freedom.
15: Greenland has been thrust onto the global diplomatic stage, drawing Denmark, the European Union, and other allies into the debate. But for the 57,000 residents here, this island is home, not just a geopolitical pawn.
18: Cannot forget that they're actually peoples living in the Arctic. So it's not just a pristine national park or polar bears running around everywhere. It's actually the home of an indigenous population in close collaboration with other indigenous population across the Arctic. There's this sentiment that, or another slogan saying, nothing about us without us, that you can't just have security discussion about the North American Arctic or elsewhere without involving us.
15: America's presence here has also grown in recent months.
16: The US government recently moved its consulate to this far larger, more modern building here in downtown Nuuk. Hundreds of Greenlanders came out to protest its opening, interpreting this sprawling facility as evidence that Washington intends to play a far more active role in Greenland's future.
15: That heightened attention has brought mixed consequences for Greenland.
19: This place could be a different jurisdiction in a couple of years. That's putting some tension in there for the investors and so on. And obviously the population here, people are scared at the moment. We've seen a lot of things over the years, but this year was bad.
15: Others argue the global spotlight could work in Greenland's favour. It's already bringing more visitors and raising the international profile of the world's largest island.
20: I think we're going to see the tourism boom this year, so it's going to be good for our economy. So in that way, that was fine. We just don't want to be a part of the United States. That's all.
15: Greenlanders have made their position clear, but so too has Washington. Its strategic interest in the Arctic island shows no sign of cooling.
7: Whether it's strategic reach or overreach, the rules of engagement are changing. The pursuit of influence now extends beyond borders through trade, technology, alliances and ideas, and even into space. The geography of power itself is entering new territory.

0: promises.
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4: 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Can they deliver?
0: Three paths forward. Wednesday on CNA.
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12: Their Coming Home is a deeply human story of men who set out to search for opportunity far away from home, only then to be held hostage.
13: It took us more than a year just to gain access into all those restricted nuclear power plant sites. And we filmed across 10 different countries within 4 months. We wanted to tell such an important global topic like nuclear energy in a more accessible and relatable manner. We wanted to show everyone how this technology could eventually impact everyday lives, especially amidst the urgent need for a cleaner and more sustainable future. That's essentially what inspires us to tell stories that matter.
12: The story is a great example of what we do at CNA Correspondent, shining a light on underreported stories beyond the headlines and breaking news by putting a deeply human perspective on it. What makes this award so meaningful is that it recognizes our commitment to impactful on-the-ground storytelling when everyone else has already moved on to the next story. This award recognizes the power of storytelling that is global in scope and human at heart.
14: These are stories that are recognized on a global stage. Thank you for being part of this proud moment.
15: This is Singapore Tonight.
16: Good evening, I'm Angela Lim. In tonight's top stories, Singapore rolls out more support for households and businesses affected by the Middle East crisis. A new $900 million support package will help dampen the impact of rising cost pressures. This includes another $300 in CDC vouchers next January for households, and for businesses, around $300 million worth of support measures to help with costs such as rent. And more locally farmed vegetables will enter the wholesale market and onto your plates, thanks to a new agreement between authorities and wholesale traders. Keeping new lawyers in their jobs, a review of legal education is on the cards after a survey finds that 1 in 3 new lawyers expect to quit within 3 years. Plus, could there be a windfall for owners of aging condominiums? Latest changes to property rules could revive the sale of Pine Grove, one of Singapore's largest aging condos.

0: The death toll from the earthquake in Japan rising to 13 as rescuers race against time to search for survivors in the rubble of a collapsed mall. Plus, Beijing accuses the U.S. of suppressing Chinese companies after Washington laid down a ban on foreign-made humanoid robots. A new $900 million support package will be given to businesses and households in Singapore to cope with the impact of the Middle East crisis. The move follows feedback from businesses and the public on rising cost pressures. It is the second round of support this year, after a $1 billion assistance package announced in April. The government says funding will initially come from this year's approved budget. If more money is needed, it will seek Parliament's approval for a supplementary budget later in the year.
1: The first package that we put out in April this year prioritized the speed of getting the support to businesses. And this second package is focused on helping specific needs arising from feedback from the businesses. And I think the overall shape of this $2 billion package is appropriate for the economic conditions of today.
0: Singapore households will receive another $300 in CDC vouchers in January next year. The vouchers are among a slew of measures aimed at helping households cope with higher utility bills and everyday living costs. Claudia Lim with more.
2: With global energy prices remaining elevated, households are bracing for high monthly expenses in the near future. To help soften the impact, every Singaporean household will receive an additional $300 in CDC vouchers early next year. They can be spent at more than 24,000 hawkers, heartland merchants and supermarkets, helping families stretch their everyday dollar.
3: The additional $300 in CDC vouchers built on support already announced in April. At the time, the government had brought forward vouchers that were originally meant to be distributed in January 2027. With today's top-ups, Singaporean households will receive a total of $800 in CDC vouchers this financial year, up from the $500 that had already been planned.
2: Many have already put these vouchers to use. Of the latest tranche distributed in June, $250 million was spent in just 7 weeks. The support goes beyond vouchers. Eligible HDB households will also get additional U-Save rebates to help with utility bills, while lower-income Singaporeans will receive more financial assistance.
1: We will provide additional support for lower-income households. We will increase monthly payouts for ComCare interim assistance to at least $250 per month for up to 3 months, with more provided to those with greater needs. We will also be more flexible on the eligibility of the ComCare interim assistance so more households can qualify for the support.
2: Mr. Seow adds that the government remains in close contact with grassroots leaders and residents and will respond if circumstances change.
0: Around a third of the $900 million support package will go towards helping businesses. Measures include cash grants for SMEs and rental support for hawkers and market stall holders as they grapple with rising costs. The government says the package comes amid expectations of higher energy prices and continued geopolitical uncertainty in the Persian Gulf. Claudia Lim, once more.
2: Singapore's economy may have held up well in the first half of the year, but not everyone is enjoying the gains. Second Minister for Finance Jeffrey Seow says while sectors that are riding the AI wave are thriving, others continue to feel the strain of rising costs.
1: There were businesses that are more directly affected by high energy costs and continue to be. There are businesses, particularly SMEs, that have less of a buffer to be able to cope with the increase in the top line cost. So there is still feedback that there is at different parts of the economy that help is needed.
2: To help ease the pressure, smaller local businesses will receive a one-off cash grant to support their cash flow. Eligible SMEs with at least one local employee will receive $500 per employee, capped at $2,500 per company. About 160,000 businesses are expected to benefit.
4: the SME cash grant should not be viewed in silo, but it also should be viewed in addition to the various grant support and programs that's been extended to our SMEs to help them stay relevant, resilient and well-placed to seize opportunities that come their way.
2: Beyond grants, firms will also have easier access to financing, with the government taking on a larger share of the lending risk. Rising costs are also weighing heavily on hawkers and market stallholders. The Sustainability and the Environment Ministry says operating margins are being squeezed.
5: We understand from our stallholders that they are facing rising cost increases, mainly because of electricity, gas, packaging. They are also seeing raw material prices go up because of transportation costs and increasing logistics costs as well.
2: To help offset those costs, eligible hawkers will receive rental support of $1,200 per cooked food stall and $600 per market stall. More than 15,000 stalls are expected to benefit.
0: Analysts view the latest support measures for households and businesses as timely, pragmatic, and good for the near future. However, there are areas where they would like to see resilience being built for the medium and longer terms. These include capacity building, procurement practices, and legislation on energy efficiency.
6: Not just about giving businesses a spending power, but actually enabling the foundation infrastructure building and partnering with local businesses to build that so that there is that it invigorates the economy and it also levels up the Singapore's ability to compete. I think that would be quite useful and apt.
0: Another observer believes that the support measures are significant for vulnerable businesses like hawkers and construction firms. He feels that these measures also signal prudent fiscal management and a sign of what to expect in next year's budget.
7: I think it's very important that a budget take the spirit of enhancing capabilities, enhancing the capacity of all household businesses such that they will be, I would say, resilient to any changes in domestic or especially international conditions.
0: In other news, vegetables from Singapore farms will enter the wholesale market as demand from restaurants and consumers increases. This under a new agreement between Singapore Agri-Food Enterprises Federation, or SAFER, and three wholesale traders. The number of local farms under SAFER's brands has also doubled to 28. That's so they can command greater market share in the retail market together. Natalie Ong with more.
8: Pasir Panjang Wholesale Market typically stocks imported vegetables, but it will soon feature local produce. As early as September, some farms will supply items like leafy greens to three wholesale traders, which will be supplied to central kitchens and organizations like SATS. One trader is Tong Hai, which learned the importance of having a local source when COVID-19 hit and its supply from Malaysia was affected. It is looking to source around a fifth of its supplies locally, but expects some teething issues.
9: I don't think it's an easy choice. We need to work on our expectation and our logistics and their expectation. So there are things to fine-tune, not that it's just a go ahead and then we just start.
8: The new arrangement will also mean vegetable farms have another consistent buyer, which has so far been an issue. The move to enter the wholesale market comes on the back of rising demand for local produce. SAFER says demand for local vegetables under its brand SG Farmers Market has increased by around 30% on year. SAFER, which supplies to supermarket chains like FairPrice and Sheng Siong, says a common brand helps.
10: To build a relationship with the retailer means that you are a brand that is willing to invest also in brand marketing, in getting more customers to come. And you're also willing to work with the retailer about what do they need. Because each retailer attracts a certain type of customer. Having a fixed brand with more and more variety and with a few features that matter to the consumer, that helps with communication. So for us, we communicate vegetable is pesticide-free.
11: Initiatives like this are also important because scalability, being able to have assured demand, gives our farmers the confidence to scale up their produce, and when they scale up, they're more confident to invest. They're more confident to invest. Basically, we hope that over time, you have cost efficiency because of steady offtake. And that is something that we work really hard on to encourage institutional buyers.
8: At least one farm, Crop City, is now looking to increase production to meet demand. Based in Lim Chu Kang, it's trying new ways to boost production.
12: We have maximized the whole space in the farm, which is 1.2 hectare of the growing space. So we don't have any more other area in order to increase the production. So we have decided that we increase by doing additional tier to our current planting area.
8: And by expanding this throughout the farm, the hope is to produce over 1,000 tons of vegetables.
0: Aquaculture farms are also turning to technology to boost productivity and modernize the way they operate while exploring more ways to meet market demand. This includes a new centralized app for digital record keeping. Launched by a subsidiary of IMDA and SAFER, the SG Farm app is also expected to help farms better meet industry standards. Natalie Ong, once more.
8: To estimate the number of shrimps, farmers measure the sound waves they make from feeding. This data is processed by a locally developed AI platform, which informs Max Koi Farm when and how much to feed the shrimp. It's among several aquaculture farms adopting tech to boost productivity and provide a more consistent supply of seafood to buyers like SAFER.
10: So with digitalization, together with the sensor, the system now can independently gauge how much is the animal eating, how much animals are in the pond, and therefore how much feed to be used. So this cut down a lot of the farmer's work, manpower, and also most importantly, help the farmer easily predict how much stock he has and what are his farming resources and costs involved.
8: A new digital tracking app is also making it easier for farms to keep records. It's already being used at two farms, including the National Broodstock Centre. The centre, which breeds tilapia fingerlings, uses it to track the weight, size and mortality of fishes. Workers first take a sample of the tilapia in each batch and sedate them temporarily to take its measurements. I tried doing so myself, and it took less than a minute. SAFER hopes these digital records will help farms move away from manual record keeping, better meet industry standards, and become more competitive.
10: Key to all standards is record keeping, authenticated records. So this is the first step I hope I can take with all our local farms to keep records in the most effective, efficient way, and then for them to apply for various standards in the market. This will be the key enabler.
8: Apart from technology, the association is also on the hunt for new species of fish to satisfy market demand. This includes the Chinese perch, commonly known as guihua yu from China. The hope is to commercially supply them in time to come.
0: And still to come, doing more to arrest the attrition of young lawyers in a profession deemed critical to Singapore. Plus, could you spot the signs of radicalization? Many can't, but community vigilance is key to safeguarding Singapore. The full story has been written.
13: On the next Asia First, we're tracking Asia's second largest IPO of the year. Chinese optical parts maker Zhongji Innerlight debuts in Hong Kong, just days after CXMT's listing in Shanghai. The offering comes as China pushes to build domestic AI champions amid US-led export controls on advanced semiconductors.
14: Thailand's beauty industry is in the global spotlight.
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14: But there's an ugly side to Thailand's beauty boom.
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14: Thailand's beauty boom. Insight Thursday on CNA.
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0: Welcome back. The Law Ministry will conduct a broader review of legal education and is considering a new guide on professional norms and workplace behavior. Law Minister Edwin Tong announced measures to enhance the sector at the Legal Profession Symposium this evening. The review could include having more structured and widely available opportunities, such as letting young lawyers shoulder real responsibility with appropriate supervision. These measures follow renewed discussion over attrition and workplace culture after the Legal Profession Sustainability Report was published. The survey found about one in three newly qualified lawyers expected to leave their firm within 3 years. But Mr. Tong said that did not mean they plan to leave the sector altogether, with only 3% having the intention to exit the legal profession. He said, most still wanted careers in law, but may contribute in other roles, such as in-house counsel or academics. The government will therefore continue investing in the wider legal ecosystem, including a possible legal profession sustainability guide to strengthen workplace culture.
1: It will set out professional norms and workplace behaviours that we should all aspire to, illustrated through practical examples and good practices, how junior lawyers are supervised, how feedback is given and taken, how responsibility is entrusted, and how colleagues treat one another with professionalism and respect.
0: Mr. Tong also announced a new Singapore Council on AI for Legal Excellence to help the profession adapt to AI's rapid impact on legal work. Set up under the Future of the Legal Profession Committee, it'll bring together leaders from the legal sector, academia, technology companies, in-house practice, and the public sector.
1: Its work will focus on three areas: understanding how AI is reshaping legal work, jobs, and skills, strengthening AI education and training, and third, examining how AI is changing law firm structures and business models, one that I think is really important. The objective is straightforward: to build a clearer, evidence-based understanding of what is changing, and then working out what our response should be.
0: Earlier, incoming Chief Justice Sochil Nair stressed that harassment and bullying have no place in the legal profession, urging firms to manage workloads responsibly and recognised when lawyers are being pushed beyond sustainable limits. He said sustaining the profession is a matter of national importance, as Singapore's success depends on the rule of law.
2: People join organisations but leave bosses. The mentoring of juniors is essential to building strong teams and grooming future leaders. Law practice is ultimately a business that provides services. If we do not nurture our lawyers, we will be unable to deliver good legal services and we will become less competitive.
0: Meanwhile, Chief Justice Sundaresh Menon said the legal profession is looking at strengthening leadership capability across the profession, better mentoring of law students, and developing healthier workplace cultures. These focus areas are aimed at stemming the tide of young lawyers leaving the profession. He pointed to key pressures driving lawyers away, which include intense workloads, workplace culture, and gaps in mentorship. Chief Justice Menon warned that if more lawyers leave, it could ultimately weaken Singapore's justice system.
3: The strength of our profession has always rested on its capacity to renew itself without losing sight of what is essential. That is our task now, to preserve the values, the standards, and the spirit of service that make the law an honourable calling.
0: Senior Minister K. Shanmugam has called on Singaporeans to play a bigger role in safeguarding the country against terrorism and radicalization. He urged them to watch for signs of extremism among family and friends following a recent spate of youth radicalization cases. Speaking at the Home Team National Day observance ceremony, he also urged the public to stay alert to potential threats. He cited a recent social experiment in which fewer than one in five people noticed suspicious luggage left in crowded areas.
4: The more secure we are, the less it is in people's minds. And so even when you have a parked car with wires sticking out next to a MRT station or something, nobody gives it a second thought. Now, we can't have that. We have to have the population part of our eyes and ears and reporting. We have to have in our schools, in our workplaces, in our people, have to incorporate this as part of their mindset. And there we've got to push harder.
0: The ceremony also honored those who have gone above and beyond to keep Singapore safe and secure. Recipients included 103 Home Team officers and 23 members of the public. Three Home Team projects were also recognized, including one that uses AI to advance training and operational performance. And turning to world news, the US is banning new foreign-made humanoid robots, a move Beijing criticizes as targeted at suppressing Chinese enterprises. The US Federal Communications Commission, or FCC, says the new restrictions aim to secure critical supply chains. It says imports of advanced robots pose cybersecurity and other national security risks. For the Chinese Foreign Ministry, the move indicates an ulterior motive by Washington. CNA's Crystal Chia has more on what industry leaders are saying about the rivalry.
5: This push to engage China comes amidst what we are seeing, especially in recent months, this increasingly powerful AI capability by China. We remember Moonshot's Kimi K3, a large language model startup that rattled markets, especially as financial investors started to question about whether America's lead in the AI race is safe. And now this week, there was another tech in the spotlight, DUV machines. So these are chip making tools, and this tech is currently being dominated by Dutch supplier ASML. But we are reading media reports citing anonymous sources that a little known state-backed company called Aishengna, they have started production of these tools. Now, the technology is still being tested here, but if successful, it would represent a big win for Beijing's drive for self-sufficiency. Now, as this race intensifies, several tech leaders have started to address this rivalry. Meta Platform's Mark Zuckerberg said that banning Chinese AI would not be an effective solution, and that he urged US companies to look at their own bottlenecks to see how to better compete with China. And over here, the founder of Zhipu AI, that's one of our large language model startups, the founder has released an internal memo last month saying that he believes frontier AI should stay open, it should remain broadly accessible to all, and that it should not be only controlled by a select few.
0: Japan's auto and chip manufacturers halting production at plants on the island of Kyushu struck by a deadly earthquake. It's disrupting operations in a region key to the supply chains of both industries. Toyota is the latest, suspending operations at three plants in Fukuoka Prefecture from today evening through Friday. Sony and Renesas Electronics have paused semiconductor production with no restart date set. Kumamoto is also home to TSMC's main production hub in Japan. The chipmaker evacuated workers from its local plant after the quake, but said it began resuming operations late on Tuesday. The country's second biggest automaker, Honda, extending the suspension of operations at its Kumamoto motorcycle factory through Friday, citing continuing aftershocks. Kyushu accounts for roughly two-fifths of regional industrial output. And still to come, search and rescue operations in Japan continue into a second day to look for survivors trapped under rubble. And we have an expert come in to discuss whether support measures announced earlier are enough for business.

0: party moment.
1: Midnight later tonight here in Thailand. 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
7: My IMP is special. The customer feedback is very good.
8: I want to bring it down to the next generation so that this hawker trade will not die off.
9: I've wasted 20 years inside.
10: For hawker, people don't judge. You come and buy food, you also would ask me whether I'm an ex-convict or not.
11: I'm very grateful Madam Haja teach me this sambal. Then I feel like, alamak, someone trusted me.
12: 没有人这样炒东西的，你再怎么炒，你都没有动到底的。来，拿下来，不是这样的。
11: Today haven't finished flying around 150 kg lot not okay aja. I came here to train aja. I not come here to work.
13: Today we are here to judge this new hawker's skill.

0: Welcome back. Here's a recap of the latest tranche of support measures for households and businesses in Singapore. $300 worth of CDC vouchers will be given out next January. Eligible HDB households will also get more utility rebates, while lower-income Singaporeans will receive more ComCare support. For businesses, local firms will have an easier access to loans, with the government taking on a larger share of the lending risk. Eligible SMEs will also receive cash grants, while market and hawker centre stallholders will get rental support. And for more on how effective the measures will be in supporting businesses, we're joined by Kok Ping Soon, who is CEO of the Singapore Business Federation. Ping Soon, good to have you with us today.
1: Thank you.
0: Well, from your conversations with different businesses, what are their biggest pressure points at this juncture, and how far do you think these latest measures will go to alleviate that tension?
2: Well, I think businesses are facing mounting pressures across all fronts, and it's not just a single issue. The more immediate concern is indeed the rising costs, especially on freight, on energy, and on financing costs. And some companies are also worried about the decline in global demand, as well as the increased uncertainty because of geopolitical tensions. So if you look at it from that perspective, the package is more or less on mark. It recognises that businesses need help for cash flow, as well as dealing with operating costs. Now, having said that, this package is not going to relieve pressure on all fronts, but it does provide some timely relief. And more importantly, I think it signals that the government is prepared to act as the situation evolves.
0: And part of that action as well is under the Enterprise Financing Scheme for SMEs. Can you break down for us, why is there a focus on loan support? Some might say that how much of a difference could that loan support make to businesses who are already quite cautious about taking on more debt in this climate?
2: Well, I don't think the measures is about encouraging companies to take on debt. The measure is really in place to help viable companies to access financing. And that is very important. You talk about the construction sectors, right? I think one of the measures was to support some of the domestic construction projects. Now, construction projects are very project-based. It means that construction firms really need to mobilise capital for them to get capital, equipment, as well as work.

0: workers before they get payment. So increasing the risk sharing allows these firms better access to financing so they can keep their projects going. Mm. And what's noteworthy, I think, is that the risk sharing also extends to domestic firms with overseas projects. It's a recognition by government that even in these uncertain times, firms that are prepared to expand overseas should also get some support. Mm. Having said that, I know enterprise financing has many schemes. Many SMEs are likely bewildered with the many schemes, which is why they can approach SBF. We have set up a Centre for Enterprise Financing Advisory to help companies understand the scheme, assess their needs, and get them connected to financing partners.
1: Right. Now, among the SME schemes, we have the SME Cash Grant. That is offering about $500 per local employee, and it's also $2,500 capped for the SME itself. Now, for many firms that are also facing all the cost pressures that you mentioned, is that amount meaningful enough? And for companies listening in now, how is the best use of this fund?
0: Well, no businesses is going to tell you that $2,500 will solve all their problems. But in the same light, I think no businesses is going to turn away any help from government. The truth of the matter is for smaller firms, every dollar actually helps. And I think we should see it from that spirit. The good thing about this grant, I see, is that it is automatic. Companies don't need to apply. It is modest. It provides some support. But what's also important is really that it is flexible. So companies can decide what they can use it for. They can use it to offset the wage costs. They can use it to lower their operating costs. Or we hope they can use it for some productivity investment. So yes, the funding is modest, but it's flexible. But let's not forget that this funding support is on top of earlier announced measures, including the 50% of corporate income tax rebate of up to 40,000 per company.
1: Yeah. How likely do you think these costs might be actually passed down to consumers? There is a concern that if not enough of the business's needs are being taken care of, then consumers might have to suffer for it. Do you think that all of this is enough to help businesses tackle the issues they currently face?
0: As I've said, you know, the support is quite modest. Whether the cost will eventually be passed on to consumers will depend on sectors and how volatile the situation is. We hope that it goes a certain way to elevate the pressure. But if the situation deteriorates, companies may well have to pass down the cost. And it really varies by sectors.
1: Yeah. If you were to break down which companies you think might benefit the most from this package and also which sectors might potentially fall through the cracks despite the support?
0: I think undoubtedly the SMEs are the one that will be most substantively benefiting from these, especially those with tighter cash flows and limited buffers. Construction companies should welcome the extension of the resharing for financing. But on the flip side, I think there will be firms that will continue to be quite challenged, especially firms that are very heavily involved in international trade, where their supply chain is being affected by logistic costs, by supply chain disruptions, as well as energy costs. These firms will continue to face pressure, especially if the Middle East situation deteriorates.
1: Yeah. Well, apart from everything that we've spoken about, what kind of specific support measures are SBF actually looking at that you think might be very helpful for businesses at this point?
0: We have to monitoring the situation quite closely. If the situation deteriorates, we have three asks of the government. One, the continual support in terms of working capital and financing needs so that companies can continue their operations. Number two, we hope there'll be more targeted assistance on companies that are hit more badly and are exposed to higher freight costs, supply chain costs and all that. So rather than a broad-based scheme that help all companies, let's take a more targeted approach. Mm. And third, we hope to have support to help companies preserve jobs and to continue to invest in productivity and transformation. The key thing really is to make sure that the support given by the government is timely, it is targeted and is temporary. What we want are measures to help companies to innovate and to improve productivity. We don't want companies, you know, to reach a certain stage where they become dependent on government assistance.
1: Mm-hmm. Ping Soon, thank you so much for sharing your insights with us. I've been chatting with Kok Ping Soon, who is CEO of the Singapore Business Federation. Now, turning to world news, the death toll from one of the strongest earthquakes to hit Japan this century stands at 13. The tremor was the highest level on the Japanese seismic intensity scale, the epicenter located near Kumamoto Prefecture. Nearly 37,000 homes are without power, and that's during a heat wave. More than 9,000 people are in evacuation centres, and communication services are disrupted. At least three of the deaths were inside a newly renovated shopping mall that had reopened just last month. Its owners have promised a thorough inspection, as the complex suffered more than just the tremor.
2: Rescuers continue a frantic race against time to search for survivors. More

0: More than a day after a 7.1 magnitude earthquake shook southern Japan. One of the key sites, a shopping mall outside Kashima and Kumamoto Prefecture, that was torn apart by an apparent explosion soon after the quake struck. Rescuers are combing through the debris after the second floor collapsed. An investigation is underway into the cause of the blast. Mall operator Aeon says its staff evacuated more than 200 shoppers and workers right after the initial quake. Scores of injuries reported in other affected areas, with hospitals treating wounds ranging from burns to fractures. The quake left a trail of destruction, causing sections of a stone wall around the historic Kumamoto Castle to crumble into the moat, and a bridge to partially buckle and fall into the Kumagawa River. The government is prioritizing saving lives, deploying thousands of personnel for disaster relief operations. Aircraft have been dispatched to help assess damage and deliver aid. The epicenter was about 20 kilometers south of Kumamoto City. That's central Kyushu's largest city with a population of around 700,000 people. Police said they received more than 380 emergency calls, including reports of collapsed buildings and people seeking rescue. The initial quake was followed by more than 100 aftershocks.
1: Aeon held a news conference and said there were 3,000 shoppers on Tuesday, more than the average weekday due to summer holidays. And there were 2,700 workers. And 30 minutes after the strong tremor, shoppers were evacuated. Then 50 minutes after, an explosion took place. Now, president of Aeon, Mr. Akio Yoshida, said three were still missing. In all, he confirmed three died, one was under cardiac arrest, and four injured. And he said all of them were workers at Aeon Mall. Now, at Nippon Paper Industries, rescue and relief also continue, according to Chief Cabinet Secretary Minoru Kihara. Local media say seven were rescued, and among them, five died and two sustained injuries. And there are four others trapped inside whose conditions are unknown. Then there are reports from residents that there are people inside collapsed homes, so there could yet be many more requiring assistance. Now, Ms. Takaichi said at the top of an emergency disaster response headquarters meeting this afternoon, rescue workers have been increased with 4,600 members of the Self-Defense Force, 2,000 police, 1,210 firefighters on the ground. She said so far, 450 evacuation shelters have been set up. Food, water, carbon box beds, commonly used in the past couple of years as disasters, supplies, have been prepared. And Defense Minister Shinjiro Koizumi said 300 air conditioners were transported by the Self-Defense Force and backup power are being pushed out. We do know Kumamoto is an industrial area with semiconductor factories. But for how long operations are suspended, it's not clear due to aftershocks. The government has been calling for residents to be on the alert for another possibly big one until next week. Now, there are also disruptions to public transportation. JR said in a news conference, local train lines will remain suspended. Railway tracks have been damaged and electric poles leaning towards the tracks. And Kyushu bullet train has been partially resumed. And Japan Airlines has decided to schedule flights between Fukuoka and Kagoshima. Utilities may take long to restore. And power outage is reported in 84,000 homes.
2: Spain and France are racing to contain wildfires as the region braces for the fourth heat wave of the summer. Soaring temperatures threaten to fuel fresh flare-ups after the blazes forced tens of thousands to evacuate. Conditions have improved around Madrid and Avila, but Spanish Prime Minister Pedro Sanchez says 10 wildfires remain active, including one out of control in Castellón. Six regions are on orange alert, with temperatures forecast to reach 40 degrees Celsius. And in France, firefighters have kept the blaze west of Bordeaux stable. Temperatures in the southwest are set to climb to 42 degrees, threatening to reignite the fire, which has burnt more than 42,000 hectares.

0: hectares of forest.
1: Yes, there have been improvements in the situation because, of course, there were hundreds of homes and businesses that were destroyed, but there were also thousands of residences where people were forced to evacuate, and the mayor of Bordeaux telling CNA yesterday that was one of the hardest jobs for public officials, to convince people they had to leave even though they couldn't see the fire, even though the fire wasn't a direct risk at that point, but because their house was in the projected line of travel of the fire, so that's why they've had to leave.
0: And still to come, a pilot on-demand service for autonomous vehicles for Pongal residents. Details after the break.
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4: 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Love your science. She's trying to spice up our marriage.
2: Meet Me There returns to places that have shaped lives and relationships. 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
5: 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Oh, she's really there!
2: 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This August on CNA.
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8: Their coming home is a deeply human story of men who set out to search for opportunity far away from home, only then to be held hostage.
9: It took us more than a year just to gain access into all those restricted nuclear power plant sites, and we filmed across 10 different countries within 4 months. We wanted to tell such an important global topic like nuclear energy in a more accessible and relatable manner. We wanted to show everyone how this technology could eventually impact everyday lives, especially amidst the urgent need for a cleaner and more sustainable future. That's essentially what inspires us to tell stories that matter.
8: This story is a great example of what we do at CNA Correspondent, shining a light on underreported stories beyond the headlines and breaking news by putting a deeply human perspective on it. What makes this award so meaningful is that it recognizes our commitment to impactful on-the-ground storytelling when everyone else has already moved on to the next story. This award recognizes the power of storytelling that is global in scope and human at heart.
10: These are stories that are recognized on a global stage. Thank you for being part of this proud moment.

0: Welcome back. One of Singapore's largest aging condos, Pine Grove, could be one step closer to collective sale following the latest change in rules. It held a signing session on Wednesday night. The condo expects more interest from developers now that they have more time to complete and sell homes in large redevelopment projects. But major hurdles still remain for other similar condos. Alexandra Anand reports.
1: Several pieces may finally be falling into place for Pine Grove's long-running en-bloc bid. The 42-year-old condo located off Ulu Pandan Road is currently in the final stretch of its fifth collective sales attempt since 2008. Its last tender, which closed in 2024, failed to attract a single bid from developers. Now, optimism is running high that this time could be different.
2: I can't say that we do expect more bids, but we do expect more interest, okay, because developers do have more time. And I think 7 years is a very healthy timeline for developers to look at projects at the scale of Pine Grove, because if you take 2,050 units divided over the period of 7 years, it's roughly about 300 units per year. That's a bit more realistic as compared to back then, the 400 plus units per year.
1: He was referring to the latest rule change, which gives developers up to 7 years to complete and sell homes in mega project sites like this one. The removal of the 15-month wait-out period for private property owners buying HDB resale flats is also expected to move the needle.
2: Ultimately, a lot of these owners are elderlies and they do not really need condominium facilities. So with HDB being an option, okay, for them to buy 5-room and larger, okay, they will consider, you know, to take a step forward and support collective sale attempt.
1: He says that could also make owners more accepting of a lower reserve price. But Pine Grove, highlighted by analysts as one development that could benefit from the latest changes, might be in a unique position. CNA understands that another similar estate, which also has a 99-year lease, Brattle View, has yet to form a collective sale committee. At Mandarin Gardens, the former collective sale committee vice chair, who led an attempt in 2023, says the next potential one is at least a year away. Its last two bids fell short of the 80% owner consent needed to proceed.
3: Main reason is replacement price and the location. They can't get the same location, same view, same size at the same price. And new property or replacement property prices have already gone up so much, it's not possible for them to get proper payout or enough payout to buy the next replacement property.
1: He believes any future collective sale attempt would likely require an even higher reserve price and says lowering the owner consent threshold may be the only key left to unlocking such mega en-bloc projects.
0: Self-help groups say the new Curiosity Credits could unlock more program choices for youths by pooling demand for niche interests. These include in courses like culinary arts, speech and drama. While the full list of programs is yet to be revealed, eligible youths from four self-help groups may be able to pursue their interests using a $500 credit. Nikhil Katta reports.
4: These games aren't downloaded from the internet. They were built from scratch by these youths at the lab's game development class. The teens are learning to code, problem solve, and even use AI to customize their creations. Having previously worked with the Chinese Development Assistance Council, the lab now hopes to offer classes under the new Curiosity Credits initiative.
5: What we really want to do is to really make sure we trigger their interest. Most of our classes, the platform that we chose, especially for the older kids, the platforms are open source, so what that means, it's technically free. So they really can go beyond just this class that they are attending, or like, you know, they can just go home and just try it out.
4: The School of Robotics is also keen to join the initiative. Past programs with Cinda showed youths with little or no interest in coding later discovered a passion for robotics.
6: They were very fascinated of what the robotics are capable of. So especially when they build a project through their imagination and make it alive, would actually interest them.
4: The credits could also help youths dip their feet in other sports like sailing, which may cost more. The Singapore Sailing Federation says there's strong interest in its introductory courses. It's exploring using the credits for more youths to try the sport.
7: But this is perfect. I would be happy to work with any organization that wants to give children who may not otherwise get a chance to try and enjoy and see what it's like to go out and enjoy the open waters.
4: For CDAC, similar interest-based programs like drones have helped youths discover their unique strengths. More than 4,000 of its beneficiaries aged 13 to 17 can qualify for the credits. It says the credits will broaden its reach.
8: One of the greatest benefits of this curiosity credits would be to open up more channels of interest-based programs that CDAC currently may not have. With our current financial resources enriched, CDAC would not be able to help as many beneficiaries as we would like to.
4: Other self-help groups are also planning to work together by pooling demand. This means offering a wider range of more niche programs which may otherwise not be viable.
9: We may not be able to have as many people in, you know, so it's aggregate.

0: creating demand to some extent, right? And curating the right programs that the youth want. So we do, I think the programs that we have hope to offer will really come from the youth themselves.
1: The list of programs is still being finalized. The National Youth Council says it will share more when it's ready.
2: In other news, you'll soon be able to book your own autonomous vehicle for a more direct journey in Pongo. Grab will pilot a new on-demand service, allowing riders to travel between designated points on two existing routes instead of following a fixed path. Trials will open in the next few months before opening to the public later this year, when fares will apply. The Land Transport Authority says the move comes after residents called for greater convenience. Almost 60% of survey respondents said they prefer choosing their own pickup and drop-off points, while around 40% wanted more direct routes. The autonomous shuttle services have seen strong take-up, with more than 11,500 unique riders. The existing free fixed-route shuttle services will continue alongside the new on-demand service. Grab also plans to add more pickup and drop-off points progressively in consultation with LTA and the local community. And time for some Commonwealth Games action. Sprint queen Shanti Pereira has secured her spot in the women's 200 metres semi-finals. She'll be back on the track Friday, 3:05 a.m. Singapore time, to try and book a spot for the final. Pereira, racing in lane 2, crossed the line with the season's best time of 23 seconds flat. She finished second in her heat as she challenged Jamaica's Lavanya Williams down the final stretch. Pereira was third quickest among all the qualifiers. Just the evening before, these were the conditions Shanti Pereira and her fellow 100-metre sprinters had to face in the semi-finals. Pereira in lane 2 missed out on a final spot in the blue ribbon event, clocking 11.4 seconds. She finished 5th in her heat and 14th out of 24 runners. She later said the cold, rainy conditions was something she had never experienced before. And Paris swimmer To Wei Sung clocked a time of 29.44 seconds to touch home second in the men's 50-metre freestyle S7 category. To advances to the finals. And on to bowls, Serena Tiong caused a huge upset in the women's singles event. In this debut, she defeated New Zealand's Taylor Bruce in straight sets. Bruce won singles gold and triple silver at the 2023 World Championships. Tiong only picked up bowls 5 years ago. Her next opponent is from Niue, and that match takes place later tonight. And you can cheer Team Singapore on at the Glasgow Commonwealth Games, live or on demand on MeWatch. And that's all the time we have for Singapore Tonight. Thanks for watching and have a good night.

0: Of course, we saw landmarks, but it was the moments we didn't plan that we knew would stay with us. Trafalgar River Cruises sail a great story.
1: Here's why you need to watch the next Singapore Hour. 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
5: Towering nearly 200 metres above the plains of central Sri Lanka, Sinagiri is one of the country's most striking historical sites. Also known as Lion Rock, this UNESCO World Heritage Site dates back to the 5th century, serving as the royal palace of King Kashipa. Its name is derived from a lion-shaped gateway that once stood at its entrance. Today, only its massive stone paws remain. While much of Sinagiri's architecture has been lost to time, traces of its foundations offer a glimpse of what it once was. The king's delicately carved throne can still be seen today, while ponds with complex filtration systems suggest a level of engineering that was ahead of its time. Following the king's death, Sinagiri was abandoned as a royal residence and later converted into a monastery. Even without its former grandeur, the view from the top is as majestic as ever.
6: Thailand's beauty industry is in the global spotlight.
7: พอคนมองภายนอกก็ไม่รู้ว่าทำอะไรมา
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6: But there's an ugly side to Thailand's beauty boom.
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6: Thailand's beauty boom. Insight Thursday on CNA.
12: The world has entered a new energy race, and nations are scrambling to secure the fuel to power it.
13: Uranium is really the crux of nuclear energy.
14: Global demand for uranium is expected to double between now and 2040.
12: As the race for uranium accelerates, countries are seeking new alternatives.
15: The thorium project in China is the very first thorium reactor to enter the experimental stage.
12: Meanwhile, a pursuit to unlock energy from the same reaction that powers the sun, nuclear fusion.
16: Did I just see a fusion reaction take place?
12: And what if nuclear's next fuel source is not even on Earth?
17: The amount of helium-3 in the moon is massive. We are looking at millions of tons.
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12: Watch The Nuclear Option on demand at cna.asia.

Once we grew a fruit more valuable than gold, another coveted by kings, tree sap that launched a trillion miles, a leaf that blackened smiles. For nearly 200 years, cash crops were a major life force of the country. On almost every part of the island grew alien life. Rubber, pineapple, vanilla, coffee, sugar, cotton, even rice. And bred a wealthy class, a new kingdom, even created a modern world. But in the undergrowth were accidents and disasters, miseries and murders, bugs and gangsters. All that happened in the two centuries of our lost plantations. The Super Trees, a showcase of futuristic play with nature, reiterate a similar ambition we had centuries ago. That was when almost the entire landscape was replaced by alien species. It began, perhaps innocently, with people not from Britain, but Bintan. The planters were Teochew Chinese who labored for the Temenggung. Their crop was Gambia and also

0: Pepper. Their plantations on the northern side of Fort Canning Hill were clearly marked on this early map. All this took place about a decade before the British, who came and pushed everyone around. The farmers ended up in Boat Quay, giving the area its Teochew heritage. Today, Gambier still grows on Fort Canning, but it's only for show. No farmers to be seen. Still around, however, is a descendant.
1: Xia Yujin was my great-great-great-grandfather. So Xia Yujin looks something like this. And some people say he looks like me.
0: Xia Yujin, or the King of Gambia and Pepper, was one of the earliest Chinese plantation owners, but not his great-great-great-grandson, who was a 9-to-5 data analyst and author of many books on Singapore's pioneers.
1: I work by day, write by night, and speak publicly on weekends at museums and libraries. I want to keep my ancestors' story alive.
2: That Singapore has a story that we can tell.
1: Xia Yujin was born in 1805 in China. In 1823, he came to Singapore and set up his own commission trading business in 1830 and went into Gambier and Pepper. So Xia Yujin was entering a Teochew business.
0: That Teochew link began in the 1700s when they worked for the Temenggong in Bintan, then a major Gambia hub. The Dutch came and messed things about. The Temenggong and the Teochews fled to Singapore and brought their seeds with them. But what is Gambia? Plant, stem, leaf, bud, what? One answer is found among the 450-plus drawings of plants and animals commissioned by first resident William Farquhar. Natural history was the in thing for 19th century Europeans. Natural history is also his thing. Martin Lau's research in biodiversity brings art and science together, using materials that include photos and illustrations like Farquhar's.
3: There are, for example, drawings of pepper, cocoa, pineapple, and these are all plants that are not found in Singapore. In fact, not native to Singapore.
0: Unkare Gambia is called hook vine, or gao teng in Teochew, and sometimes called kachuk in Malay, meaning astringent, which is extracted from the leaves. To learn more about Gambia and its original use, Martin and Sean step back into both human and natural history.
3: The William Farquhar Garden, that's based around plants that are actually in the William Farquhar drawings. So they've very nicely put frames around some of the plants. And this one in particular, I think you'll be interested in, is a Gambia plant.
1: My ancestor, Xia Yujin, was involved in Gambia and pepper plantations and growing them. Okay. He was basically a financier, trader, investor. Okay. The strategy here was that as one was maturing, the other one would be kind of growing.
3: Mm-hmm. Have you plucked pepper or have you actually seen the pepper plant up front?
1: No, but I haven't ever touched it before.
3: Okay. You can actually see that it's a vine, like a grape vine, and it needs to be grown on wood or a frame. From your research on your family, did you uncover any stories about pepper?
1: Not so much on pepper, no. Mainly on Gambia, that it was considered a miracle plant.
0: It was in demand because of its bite. Since ancient times, people in the region and China made use of Gambia as part and parcel of betel nut chewing, known as pan, or locally as makan sirih. The betel leaf, or sirih, is from a vine and was a crop grown in home gardens and plantations, some located even close to town, like in Seligi, in present-day Jalan Besar, Little India areas. Sirih is still found around here, not from crops, but from shops. Getting a taste of history are the history buffs.
3: Sean.
1: Hey.
3: So this...
1: Thank you.
3: They call it a pan. So it's meant to just be like a stimulant, a bit like coffee or tea.
1: All right.
3: So ready?
1: All right.
3: Okay, here goes.
1: Here goes.
3: Wow. Very perfumey, very spicy.
0: A warning to the uninitiated.
1: A new experience, that's for sure.
0: Long-term betel nut chewing may lead to stained gums, but these qualities were what caught the world's attention. It proved to be industrially useful because of its high tannins. Tannins are plant compounds.

0: compounds. Black tea's tannins can make your mouth pucker, slightly. Gambia's extreme tannin can go up to 60. That's a lot of puckering. Which is good for softening and protecting leather. When Europe found that out, they wanted in. It became the crop du jour during the Crimean War, the earlier one, when leather combat boots were de rigueur. And since Gambia could only be grown in our part of the world, plantation owners like Xia Yuqin hit the jackpot.
1: The Gambia plantations extended across the island. Thompson, Topayo, all the way up to, say, even Sembawang.
0: Many others got into the game, and by the mid-1800s, Singapore was covered in Gambia plantations and became the world centre for the trade. Moving crops around was a logistical conundrum based on rivers, sea, and sometimes a round-island trip. Boats met at the Singapore River, where the Tauke's were based.
1: Xia Yuqin's great mansion was located here at number 11 North Boat Quay.
2: And I also understand that the north bank of the river, which we are on now, was the quieter bank. And on the south bank, it was a bit more bustling.
1: There'll be loading and unloading goods and so on. There'll be the heavier type of goods and produce. The Singapore River here is very auspicious because it looks like the belly of a cup. Mm-hmm. And the Chinese regarded the cup as very auspicious.
2: Okay.
1: But the Singapore River is also doubly auspicious because the little boats on the river look like the scales of the dragon.
0: Many boats also meant many hungry bellies and many hawkers to fill them up. Ellenborough, nicknamed the Teochew Market, was on the busy side of the river and reportedly the birthplace of Singaporean Teochew food like fishball noodles, bak chor mee, and pork rib soup, or bak kut teh. Over drier victuals, the Europeans pondered on a crop that was worth more than gold, but could only survive in one place on the planet, and it was not ours.
3: On the next Asia First, we're tracking Asia's second largest IPO of the year. Chinese optical parts maker Zhongji InnoLight debuts in Hong Kong, just days after CXMT's listing in Shanghai. The offering comes as China pushes to build domestic AI champions amid US-led export controls on advanced semiconductors.
4: My opinion is special. The customer feedback is very good.
5: I want to bring it down to the next generation so that this hawker trade will not die off.
6: I've wasted 20 years inside.
7: For hawker, people don't judge. You come and buy food, you also won't ask me whether I'm an ex-convict or not.
8: I'm very grateful Madam Haja teach me this sambal. Then I feel like, alamak, someone trusted me. Today haven't finished flying. Around 150 kg. Lord. Not okay. I came here to train. I not come here to work.
9: Today we are here to judge this new hawker's skill.
10: Their coming home is a deeply human story of men who set out to search for opportunity far away from home, only then to be held hostage.
11: It took us more than a year just to gain access into all those restricted nuclear power plant sites, and we filmed across 10 different countries within 4 months. We wanted to tell such an important global topic like nuclear energy in a more accessible and relatable manner. We wanted to show everyone how this technology could eventually impact everyday lives, especially amidst the urgent need for a cleaner and more sustainable future. That's essentially what inspires us to tell stories that matter.
10: This story is a great example of what we do at CNA Correspondent, shining a light on underreported stories beyond the headlines and breaking news by putting a deeply human perspective on it. What makes this award so meaningful is that it recognizes our commitment to impactful on-the-ground storytelling when everyone else has already moved on to the next story. This award recognizes the power of storytelling that is global in scope and human at heart.
12: These are stories that are recognized on a global stage. Thank you for being part of this proud moment.
2: No. Kokka? Cannot. Stop. Sean, don't you have to check for traffic?
1: No, this is my grandfather's road, okay. Or my great-great-great-grandfather's road on my road.
2: Okay.
1: Sia Street basically remembers the contributions that the Sia family has made to Singapore. Okay.
0: There were lots more people and lots more infrastructure by the mid-1800s. The road network went further and wider, created mainly for moving crops. Early roads were not tarred, and the vehicles were cart-carrying bullocks or water buffaloes. So reliable were they that come the motor age, the bovines swung along. Roads, however, didn't reach the interior. Water was the way to go, and sometimes into the deep end.
13: Some buffaloes landed from a tongkang in the river. One of them escaped, wounding several people, one very severely. The buffalo was shot. The injured man is not expected to live.
0: What was life worth back then? Buffalo hide? Pay $4 per pickle. A Gambia coolie? Pegged to the market price of the crop, around 25 cents a day. Prices were in Spanish dollars, weight in pickle. The Spanish silver was the world's trading currency, and it's said that an icon on the coin inspired the dollar sign. The regional standard of weight, pickle, means carry in Malay, and measured what a man could bear on his shoulders, about 60 kilos, more or less. There were lots of pickles at the port, with Gambia being the star crop, which was a Chinese concern. The Europeans, late in the game, didn't want to miss out, and they dabbled in everything, from everywhere and all at once.
14: The trade was in natural products, whether it be opium, which is a natural product, or, you know, spices such as nutmegs, clove, mace.
2: There was coffee. There was cocoa.
15: You can still see the remnants of the tapioca plantations.
2: There was a Frenchman who possibly was trying vanilla.
14: The whole Ballester area was a sugar plantation.
0: Being aliens, these plant species were given a trial run at the first experimental gardens at Fort Canning.
2: So the purpose of the gardens was actually to bring in plants from elsewhere to see what would take and what wouldn't take. And it was started by Raffles, Sir Stamford Raffles, and Nathaniel Wallick. Both Raffles and Wallick were commemorated in a set of statues in the same gardens. And one of the plants that they planted here was, of course, the nutmeg.
0: Nutmeg, scientific name, Myristica fragrans, Malay, Buah Pala, Hokkien, Lau Hau.
2: So this is actually a pickled nutmeg fruit. Yeah, maybe give it a try.
1: Yeah, give it a try.
2: Yeah, first time, right?
1: Yeah.
2: It's a bit hard, yeah, crunchy, very crunchy.
1: Never had this before, like eating chemicals.
2: Okay. So it grows on the tree like that. And if you open it up,
1: oh, I see.
2: So we were actually eating this red part. If you break it open, you actually have the arrow, which is also known as mace. And then you have the seed itself.
1: Yeah.
2: Nutmeg powder smell. Mm. Yeah, so that's where the nutmeg powder comes from.
0: The scent disguised the smell of rot, and many believed it warded off the evils of the pandemic, not our recent one. Nutmeg became more valuable than gold, especially since it was very, very, very hard to get.
2: It is a plant that is only found only in a very small number of islands that were colloquially known as the Spice Islands. It's known as the Moluccas Archipelago or the Kepulauan Maluku in Indonesia.
0: One of the islands was Roon. Dutch and British powers fought over it for more than 100 years. When the dust settled, the British gave up Roon and swapped for a North American island.
2: So the British got Manhattan and the Dutch kept Roon. And of course, Manhattan today is part of New York. That's a completely different story.
0: If you can't keep the island with nutmegs, make your own. And so, with seeds from Roon, nutmeg planting was trialed in Fort Canning's experimental gardens and then unleashed onto

0: District 9.
1: The nutmeg orchard gave rise to the name Orchard Road.
2: In 1845, my ancestor, Xia Yujin, founded the Nian Gongsi with 12 other Teochew community leaders. I think about Orchard Road, I think about Nian City, Nian Gongsi.
1: The entire stretch of Orchard Road with, you know, your ION, your Central, your 313, all the way to Plaza Singapura, basically being nutmeg orchards.
3: Nutmeg came to Singapore with young moles. There's a map in the National Archive. It shows very clearly the extent of the nutmeg plantations, with the Gambia plantations outside past the Tanglin area. The young moles were in the municipal area, so you only found Gambia in this particular area.
0: Cairnhill was one of these municipal plantations owned by Europeans, and this fact changed the way real estate is valued today. Previously cleared by Gambia farmers, the land occupied by the Europeans came with different tenure. The Chinese had almost free-for-all land, but not the Europeans.
3: Quite a lot of them were just basically squatting, with no tenure on the land that they were holding. The British had their own idea of land administration. Their idea was that you would take a piece of land and you would take out a lease on that land, and then you would keep that for years.
4: A lot of the early planters complained that that's not long enough for me to make a profit. This led to negotiations, which changed also our land system. Eventually, in the 1830s, 1840s, they passed laws that if it was used for agriculture, it was freehold. And so that's why, for example, in the Ballester area, you have a lot of freehold condominiums, because initially the lands were classified as agricultural lands where a sugar plantation was. But please don't change that law, because I live in the Ballester area and have a freehold property. Please, please.
0: The result of longer land leases is plantation mania, with some pulling out their gums and roses for nutmegs.
3: A lot of these nutmeg plantations were sidelines for rich people. It's how they entertained themselves, and maybe they hoped to get richer, but it didn't happen.
0: It didn't happen because of Floriocinus ribatus, a beetle which bored into stems that led to stunted fruits. By 1850, the nutmeg ambition became a nutmeg disappointment. But the plantation dream continued, because there's always the coconut. So what exactly is a coconut? A seed? A palm? A job creator? Cocos nucifera is kalapa in Malay. It's not a nut, but a drupe. A drupe has a soft skin, like the nutmeg, a fleshy part, a hard covering that protects a single seed. The fibrous husk is a floating ring that lets the coconut go with the flow across the seas to land on a sandy shore of a distant isle, and so to germinate. But that's not how we got our coconuts. They are an imported species, probably from the Philippines, and purposefully transplanted upon our shores, to be deployed as cooking fuel and street lighting. Street lights were introduced in the 1820s with coconut oil as fuel, and powered by human energy called the lamp lighter, a newly created job opening for agile locals. By the mid-century, there were only 400 street lights situated in essential places like godowns and the quays. The lamps, however, were slightly better than moonlight. Outages and accidents were frequent, and complaints were many.
5: To the notice of the authorities, the present dangerous state owing to the lamps having been removed. A lady, accompanied by her husband, child and IR, nearly met with a very serious accident. The gentleman fancied he was still far from the water, precipitated to the bottom. The lady, unconscious of the danger, was following when a gentleman present caught her by the arm. The IR fell amongst the loose stones, but fortunately, without injury to the child.
0: Streetlights became brighter when gas was introduced 40 years later. But coconut oil continued to be a driver of the economy and was exported in the form of sun-dried flesh called copra. Copra processing provided families with a sideline, a livelihood practiced right up to the late 20th century.
3: Every kampung tended to have its own coconut plantation, which was a community coconut plantation. And the coconuts that were collected in the kampungs were sold into the market.
0: During the era, copra exports added significantly to Singapore's wealth, the second most important commercial crop after gambia and pepper. Illustrations from that century depict the extensive presence of coconut plantations, but hid what was present in the undergrowth. The plantations displaced original ecosystems like mangrove swamps, but the invader was also invaded by an unwelcome visitor. Oryctes rhinoceros, the rhinoceros beetle, caused a coconut scourge in the late 1800s. It burrows its larvae into the coconut buds, destroying the entire crown of the tree. In response, a coconut tree preservation ordinance was enacted and led to a new job creation, the coconut tree inspector.
3: It was a real problem in the early 1900s, and they would have inspectors going out checking for the infestation of the coconut beetle, and they would actually condemn trees. So they'd go into the plantation and say, I condemn this tree. The tree had to be removed. It was very important to keep this scourge under control because there was a lot of economic benefit from the coconuts.
0: Though harmful, these bugs were nothing compared to another predator, the man-eating kind. The more plantations there were, the more dangerous it became.
6: Singapore, you've heard of it.
7: But do you know it?
8: Explore our neighborhoods.
6: So I welcome you to Little India. See, I'm giving such a traditional vibe now.
9: Seletar's wetland is like a hidden gem, eh? This place is rich with wildlife.
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0: The Yueh Hai Ching Temple is the oldest Teochew temple in Singapore. So these seafarers and merchants, when they sail across the sea, those who survived the perilous journey, they set up a shrine dedicated to Ma Zu, the goddess of the sea.
1: That would make perfect sense because there are marine animals actually carved into the eave on both sides.
2: Yueh Hai Ching Biu in Teochew was the first stop for fellow countrymen. Originally a wooden hut, the temple became more decent looking in the mid-1800s when it was managed by Nian Kong Si, a philanthropy formed by his great-great-great-grandfather. And there were waves of people seeking help and hope in the new land. Chinese formed the largest group of immigrants, traveling on credit, leaving their fate in the hands of coolie agents.

0: River. He names it after his clan, or Chu. So something something Chu Kang means clan's river settlement.
1: Kang Chu would manage, you know, all the needs of the plantations.
2: At the foot of the river, you could get supplies, you could have a little harbour going.
1: The larger ones had their own gambling dens, their own brothel. You also had pig pens, general stores, you had everything that you would expect of a normal village.
3: So Yeo Chu Kang, Lim Chu Kang, Chua Chu Kang are all legacies of that period of Singaporean agricultural history.
1: We also had a Pua Chu Kang, which was inundated by the Lower Pierce Reservoir back in 1905, 1910.
0: The planned new neighbourhoods of the north today sit on land once cleared by the Chu Kang. Only a few names that remind us of the plantation years. One forgotten Chu Kang had a dark past and a link to the theory of evolution. Bo Go Kang. It was located around this area today and had a unique double-barrel clan name, Bu Ko or Bo Ko. Through many decades, the place was marked on various maps, significant because it had a Catholic Teochew population with a French priest and a jungle church.
3: It was in the middle of nowhere, you know, in the middle of a rural area. And so the priest there, the French priest, could appeal to the people in that community.
0: Father Anatole Modui moved into Bo Ko Kang to be with the 100 or so Teochew Catholics. The church, built right in the jungle in 1846, attracted more converts, with a flock totaling 300. And that's when it became a problem. Over time, secret societies had become the underbelly rulers of the plantations, and they didn't like any foreign presence stepping into their territory. One of the largest gangs, Gihin, took action when Father Modui was away in France. They attacked Bo Ko Kang and continued their rampage onto other non-Christian plantations. Over 5 days, 30 farms were torched, with 500 people reportedly dead. A truce was called with the help of the great-great-great-grandfather.
2: He was well regarded for his negotiation and peacemaking abilities. So in the 1851 riot, he was called upon by the British alongside other community leaders to come together to negotiate and to mediate.
0: Several years later, Alfred Russel Wallace, of Theory of Evolution fame, stayed over at the church several times and observed the people around him.
4: The Chinese have it quite for themselves. They take what ground they like and make plantations and then sell them for a great deal of money, and nobody says anything to them. It is really a very strange place.
0: Wallace left an indirect local legacy. His English assistant, Charles Allen, remained in Singapore and eventually leased a lemongrass plantation, the Perseverance Estate in today's Geylang Serai. As for Bo Ko Kang, it suffered the same fate as many of the Chu Kangs. Towards the end of the century, they ran out of land and moved north to Johor, bringing the Kang Chu system with them, where the lowest in the hierarchy were the coolies, who lived a life apart in the bangsals. Malay for workshed, bangsals were numerously marked on maps. In teams of not more than 10, coolies lived and worked in wooden sheds, usually in remote jungle locations. This posed photo of a bangsal belies the coolies' extremely hard life, centered around back-breaking work like clearing forests, chopping firewood, tending crops, processing crops, etc., etc.
3: They were paid practically nothing. They had very little support systems, and they were expected to labor for, you know, 12, 14, 16 hours a day in a very physical environment.
2: Xiao Yuqin was also concerned about the Chinese community and wrote many articles on them.
0: Many get their legs and feet hurt with splinters, and the broken skin being disregarded, large ulcers are formed. They consume their days in fatiguing toil and constant exposure to destruction from the numerous tigers. The tiger was the bane of the coolie's life and reason for rapid turnover of labor. Each time they entered the jungle, satirically named Tiger Resort, they became potential prey.

0: A fact that didn't escape Wallace.
1: They kill, on average, a Chinaman every day, principally those who work in the Gambia plantations, which are always made in newly cleared jungle.
2: Because of the conversion of the jungle to plantation, it created a lot of secondary forest and scrub. This scrub attracted wild boar, deers, and humans, and those prey attracted predators, particularly tigers.
3: The tigers would much prefer to eat wild pigs, because wild pigs have got a higher nutrition value, and tigers would take you if they couldn't find anything else.
2: They get you from the back and then drag you away to another spot where they can hide the body.
3: After a tiger had killed somebody, they found that their thigh muscles had been eaten, perhaps their arm muscles, and that's about it.
2: And then they will consume their capture over several days.
3: And then other fauna would come, like monitor lizards and other scavengers would come and eat the rest of your body. So it wasn't a pretty sight to find somebody who had been taken by a tiger.
0: Dangerous though it may be, a frequent visitor to the rural areas was the traveling barber. All Chinese men, right up to the early 20th century, were obliged to keep their pigtails. Called Tao Zhang in dialect, or the queue, the weird hairdo was symbolic of Manchu dominance over the Chinese during the Qing Dynasty. Every male, no matter what age, even the ones who had gone overseas, had to sport this do or die.
4: So they all had queues. So some people say that Xia Yuqing cut off his pigtail.
5: Mm-hmm.
4: Given that he was born in 1805 and he passed away in 1883, I think it's very unlikely that he would have cut off his pigtail.
5: Can I just ask if there's a portrait of Xia Yuqing?
4: Portrait you have.
5: But no pigtail, or cannot see?
4: Cannot see.
5: Okay.
4: So in the portrait of Xia Yuqing, he's seen wearing a cotton headdress.
5: Okay.
4: So usually Teochews wore a cotton headdress to, in a way, hide their pigtail.
5: Okay.
4: But they had pigtails.
0: Apart from the long plait, the forehead had to be clean-shaven, which was why the Chinese barber was a service required by many coolies. He travelled with a pail of hot water and a box stool that housed the instruments for a smooth shave and possible ear cleaning. Pigtails got the chop at the fall of the Manchu regime. In place came hats. The land, too, was getting close-shaven by the final decades of the 19th century. One by one, the Gambia and pepper plantations no longer became sustainable.
3: The Gambia plants themselves denuded the soil. In addition to the clearing for the Gambia plantations themselves, you had the need to supply firewood to the Gambia processing.
0: A mid-century sketch of Jurong River shows us why.
6: That drawing shows us what Jurong was like at a particular date. In the far background, you actually have what appears to be a halo. This could actually be fires, or you know, the halo resulting from fires that was actually taking place because forest was being cleared for various plantations.
2: So by the 1870s, 90% of Singapore was deforested.
3: Most of the island of Singapore was lost to Gambia plantations. Most of the primary forest was lost.
0: All hope was not lost, however, because the next few decades saw some marvelous gifts from South America.
7: East Asia, a region steeped in history, now helping to write the future of our world.
8: From the corridors of power to the region's most remote corners, we'll break down the news driving some of the world's largest economies and explain why it matters.
7: On East Asia Tonight, with me, Otelli Edwards.
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0: The world has entered a new energy race, and nations are scrambling to secure the fuel to power it.
1: Uranium is really the crux of nuclear energy.
2: Global demand for uranium is expected to double between now and 2040.
0: As the race for uranium accelerates, countries are seeking new alternatives.
3: The thorium project in China is the very first thorium reactor to enter the experimental stage.
0: Meanwhile, a pursuit to unlock energy from the same reaction that powers the sun, nuclear fusion.
4: Did I just see a fusion reaction take place?
0: And what if nuclear's next fuel source is not even on Earth?
5: The amount of helium-3 in the moon is massive. We are looking at millions of tons.
6: It's the ultimate unlimited fuel for clean energy.
0: Watch The Nuclear Option on demand at cna.asia.
7: It happened around here. Singapore became a world center for canned pineapples, with many canneries located on this side of a river.
8: There was an old pineapple canning factory. Xiao Yujin had many children, and his second son, Xia Liangxia, also ran a pineapple canning factory, and he did it on an industrial scale. It was exported to Europe and other countries as well.
7: Canned pineapples fueled early day manufacturing and continued to play a part in later post-war industrialization, all made possible because of steam. By the late 1800s, faster, bigger capacity steamships dominated the seas, facilitated even more so by the opening of the Suez Canal. In tandem with the changes, Singapore moved the harbor to Keppel's deeper waters. Across the sea is Pulau Brani, where tin was smelted. With a steady supply of tin, canning opportunities expanded and led to a rise in pineapple plantations. That, at least, was how Tan Kah Kee, one of the kings of pineapple, got started.
9: I'm the granddaughter of Tan Kah Kee. His birthplace in Jimei, Fujian. His father, Mr. Tan Kee Pek, who was quite a successful businessman already in Singapore. At age 17, his father sent for him, and he decided to go into pineapple canning. So he bought a piece of land near Sembawang, not to plant pineapples, but to put up a canning factory. After that year was over, he decided then to plant his own pineapples.
7: Many followed suit, growing pineapples where gambia and pepper had gone before, and then some.
10: In the tributary of the Sungai Salita,
11: South Buena Vista,
10: a lot of these areas in the Jurong areas.
7: Canneries were mostly established in the Clark Quay area, back then the industrial hub of Singapore. Early processing techniques were manual, but it was way easier putting in than taking out. The can opener wasn't invented until 50 years after the can. By then, the local hybrid, known as Singapore Spanish, had become a major canning variety, and still is today. The fruit created the Singapore brand and bred the tigers of the industry, who networked and dominated the plantation scene.
9: Tan Kah Kee wanted badly to forge closer relations with the rich and powerful people in his midst. So he would say, "Have you got a marriageable daughter or a son?" You know.
7: So thanks to tin and pineapple, fruitful partnerships were formed and enabled the rise of the Pineapple Kings. But who do we thank for the pineapple? The Tupis of the Amazon, whose native Anana was brought over by the Europeans in the 15th century, where it was scientifically classified as Ananas camosus, or Nanas in Malay, or Ong Lai in Hokkien.
12: Your Highness.
7: The fruit delighted kings like Charles II, who posed with it, earning the moniker King Pine. Access to the fruit was limited, so people rented to show off on special occasions. It represented the height of power and wealth. The symbolism is not lost in Singapore, where the Ong Lai is rolled around because in Hokkien it sounds like wealth cometh. The fruit has a long history in Singapore, where pineapple plots were seen by 17th century traveller Peter Mundy. Many were grown on the islands like Blakang Mati or Sentosa. But in the early 20th century, fierce competitions came from other islands, particularly Hawaiian. World supply ballooned, which led to the inevitable skyfall.
9: And that was when he ran into trouble, because by 1906, the price of canned pineapples took a dive. So what was he to do?
7: The answer for Tan Kah Kee and many others was rubber. But there, they were hesitant because of an earlier experience. The gutta percha. Scientific name, Palaquium gutta. From a local tree species called Nyatok Pute, gutta percha is the Malay term for latex strips.
11: This latex was very vital, very key to modernization in the 19th century.
7: And it was thanks to Jose de Almeida and William Montgomery, Singapore-based doctors, that the world learned of its industrial application. And the world fell in love. Pliable when heated, hard when cooled, gutta percha sent the Western world into plastic fantasy. Gutta percha was a sobriquet for a solid walking stick, an important fashion accessory for Victorian gents. Unfortunately, one was used in an attempted murder. In the Brooks-Sumner affair of 1856, U.S. Senator Brooks attacked Sumner with his gutta percha over the slavery issue. Sumner survived, but not the country. The attack added fuel to partisan politics, which ended in civil war, in which soldiers were kitted with gutta percha items, including the knapsack, present-day backpack. That which tore a country asunder also brought people together. The telegraphic age had a dream to connect both sides of the Atlantic with a cable in the ocean. Gutta percha was used as an insulant against the elements. A lot of gutta percha was needed. All eyes turned to Singapore. The tree on Nyatok Pute grew abundantly in the wilds of Singapore and Malaysia. Temenggong Dayeng Ibrahim, from his seat in Tanjung Pagar and proximity to Keppel Harbour, monopolised the trade. This generated great wealth for the family, which led to his son Abu Bakar becoming Maharaja and later Sultan of New Johor. But it also ended our native species.
11: They would go in, cut down huge stands of forest just to get to that one or two gutta percha trees in a very diverse ecosystem. And so what happened by the end of the 19th century, they had practically wiped it out naturally throughout the Malay Peninsula and in Singapore.
7: There's one very old gutta percha tree still standing in the botanic gardens today, as old as the rubber industry.
13: This tree, I think, is at least 100 years old.
9: Really? Yeah.
7: Ethnobotanist Dr. Ganesan shows Peggy the connection between the two lattices.
13: The pockets of gutta percha within the tree are actually quite small. So you actually require several cuts on the tree trunk.
9: I see.
13: And often, in order to extract sufficient amounts, you had to fell the whole tree.
7: The search was on to find a tree that could survive 1,000 cuts. Henry Ridley, first director of the Botanical Gardens, found the answer.
13: So this is Ridley, roughly what we would call the herringbone method developed by Ridley. Mm-hmm. At every cut, they will remove about 2 mm of bark.
7: It's a system adapted from the tupis. Named pararubber, the tree species came from their homeland, a region in Brazil. Scientifically named Javier brasiliensis is called rubber by the English because they thought it was useful for rubbing out pencil marks. Then came the bicycle, whose solid wood or metal wheels gave bumpy rides. Rubber tires became an option only when the latex was vulcanized, inspired by the tupi method of heat-treating latex to make it more elastic and durable. Then, it's game on. Bicycles with vulcanized rubber tires blew up demands for the latex, further inflated by the introduction of the motor car. But the road to large-scale rubber extraction was still far from sight. Portrayed on the silver screen was the oft-repeated tale of how one man single-handedly stole thousands of rubber seeds from the wilds of the Amazon to send to Kew Gardens in England. His name was Henry Wickham. But that's fake news, according to subject expert and visual artist Marvin Tang.
14: He wasn't just this lone person going around.
9: Yeah, of course not. Yeah.
14: But he had the help of people around the region to also support him.
9: Okay.
14: He actually went around to different areas to collect and buy as many as possible.
9: Mm-hmm. How were the seedlings or even the rubber seeds transported?
14: They will pack plants into watering case, and it allows plants to move across different continents without having drastic changes in the temperature and therefore allowing their survival.
7: Thousands of seeds travelled from Para to Kew to Ceylon, where finally 22 seedlings were sown in Singapore.
10: The superintendent of the gardens, whose name was James Merton at the time, he planted them in the Singapore Botanic Gardens. And the trees basically grew up. He looked after them, they grew up, until Ridley came along.
7: For well over 8 years, Ridley was riddled by challenges and opposition, especially from Governor-General Frank Swettenham.
13: And he was asking Ridley, why are you wasting time growing rubber?
7: Ridley rose to the challenge. Not only did he devise the herringbone cutting technique, he paved the way for rubber's commercial viability. From a proper cutting blade and the time for cutting, to vulcanizing in flat sheets for easier export, these are still the industry standards today. But Ridley failed on the uptake. No one wanted to plant rubber. Ridley tried very hard, to the extent of dropping seeds into people's pockets. Word got around about Mad Ridley. Tan Chay Yen paid him a visit, got some seeds, and planted them in his acreage in Malaysia. And hit the big time. And that's when Tan Kah Kee got his light bulb moment.
9: Tan Kah Kee's head and thought, oh, maybe I should do that, you know. So he rushed over to see Tan Chay Yen, bought 180,000 seeds from him at 1 cent per seed. So those were the go-go years, you might say.
10: Rubber was basically planted from west to east and north to south. And most of rural Singapore was rubber plantation.
7: Rubber became the crop du jour and generated another wave of immigration. Planters came mostly from Kerala to tap. Their descendants are us today. Rubber also created the stalwart institutions and infrastructure that are still around.
13: This brought in a lot of wealth to Malaya and Singapore.
11: And this was the basis for much of our modern economy in Singapore. It led to the rise of very rich families and export economy. Our banks, many of our local banks, and it formalize Singapore's importance within international trade systems. And that is the basis of our economy today.
13: The railway from the western part of Malaysia to Tanjung Pagar, that was very much to transport rubber. The Japanese invaded Malaya was that they considered rubber a strategic resource and they wanted it.
7: That was the beginning of the end.
10: During the war years, a lot of rubber plantations were decimated, cleared for the purpose of growing vegetables.
7: After the war, former plantations became farmlands, became housing neighbourhoods, became industrial estates.
10: So when you get up to the 1950s and 1960s, then you get into a situation where industrialisation was necessary, and that's when the rubber plantations were basically abandoned.
7: But like pencil marks, no matter how much is rubbed out, traces still remain.
10: And what you have left now are the remnants of rubber plantations. And you'll find them at Pulau Ubin, you'll find them at Bukit Batok Town Park behind Little Guilin.
15: Any of the large green areas today, whether it's Kent Ridge, whether it's Yishun Park.
10: Jurong Industrial Estate was mainly a rubber plantation.
15: And they are a reminder of that story.
7: There's one more story left to be told.
10: The oldest rubber tree in Singapore that we know about would be at the mosque in Sembawang. Something happened to the bulldozer when it was trying to push the tree over.
7: Allegedly, a spirit lives in it. Today, descendants that bookend the era check out that urban legend and meet an eyewitness.
16: In 1962, the government decided to make a last kampung here. They to chop off the rubber trees. That's the rubber tree. I also know on chopping the rubber tree. Because the rubber tree, the trunk, the branch can use for firewood. These are all kampung people every day coming, cup. I think within 2 weeks, all flattened already. Except one, this rubber tree for you, refused to go down. The Bini Bedozer tried to pull this tree. Very stubborn, refused to go down, cannot. 2-3 days cannot. One driver gets sick lah and so on. So they bring the medium to pray lah.
17: And then what happened?
16: Then they said, Tokong said, they stay here so long, why now you want to disturb? They don't disturb lah. Then they think, okay, better don't disturb. They stay here so long already, why you disturb?
7: You might be thinking, wait, what happened to the trees tended by Ridley, the ones that sparked off the industry?
10: They were here until a few years ago when they were knocked over by a storm. They were over 100 years old.
7: Today, as the country urbanizes with a green plan, it's good to remember that we've been there before, appreciating the past with lessons and stories from our lost plantations.

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2: Meet me there. Love your Sayang. Is she trying to spice up our marriage?
0: Meet Me There returns to places that have shaped lives and relationships. Take a heartfelt journey across Singapore and uncover cherished memories, enduring bonds, and the stories that connect us.
3: Oh my God! Oh, she's really there!
0: Meet Kan Lekan, Singapore's first deaf natural science illustrator and conservation photographer, whose extraordinary journey proves that passion and determination know no boundaries. This August on CNA.

I'm not really awfully aware of him filming, except there are one or two occasions where he gets into the film, and I do remember him doing things like that.

they actually set up a pretend film studio in the backyard. and they were obviously acting out, you know, what the Japs did. And another point, he actually went and filmed in the street, which was extremely dangerous, because if he'd been caught, he would have been shot.

The headline news this hour. An additional $900 million in support measures will be given to businesses and households in Singapore to help cushion the impact of the Middle East crisis. Second Minister for Finance Jeffrey Siow says the support comes amid expectations of higher global energy prices and continued geopolitical uncertainty in the Gulf. This is the second tranche of support measures following a $1 billion assistance package announced in April. President Donald Trump says the U.S. will hit Iran hard after Jordan reportedly intercepted Iranian missiles, ending several days of relative calm. Meantime, Iraq is condemning overnight strikes from the U.S. and Saudi Arabia, targeting Iran-backed Iraqi fighters. One militia says at least 20 of its members were killed, while a second armed group is vowing retaliation. The renewed fighting sent intraday oil prices up 7%. And the death toll from the earthquake in southern Japan has risen to at least 14 people. Severe outages and transport disruptions persist. And several factories have also temporarily halted operations following Tuesday's quake. Authorities say residents should stay alert for aftershocks and landslides over the next week. And South Korea announces additional safeguards on trading single-stock leveraged ETFs. The finance minister says the country will impose a cap on investment and maintain a 24-hour stock market monitoring system. The measures will take effect immediately as South Korea seeks to shelter from recent market volatility, which it says was caused by price swings in leveraged funds that track top chip makers SK Hynix and Samsung. Those stocks have led a rout in the market in the past 2 days, in which billions of dollars of value has been wiped out, with the KOSPI index having lost around 16% this week. And that's the latest from the CNE newsroom.

0: This is East Asia Tonight.
1: Good evening, everyone. I'm Jill Newbrunner. Tonight's top stories from East Asia. Rescuers raced against time to search for the missing a day after a powerful earthquake shook southern Japan, killing at least 13 people. South Korea's financial leaders convene an emergency meeting to discuss market turmoil that has wiped out billions of dollars of value after a two-day tech-led plunge in the stock market. A Beijing accusing Washington of suppressing Chinese firms after the U.S. banned the import of foreign-made humanoid robots and power inverters. China reportedly in touch with Yemen's Houthi rebels to allow its tankers safe passage through the Red Sea.

0: Also tonight, China's biotech ambitions under scrutiny after a six-year-old child reportedly died from experimental gene editing treatment. A leading Chinese scientist has been placed under investigation.
1: This is Yancheon, the northernmost county in Gyeonggi province, sitting right on the border with North Korea. It's one of the most heavily restricted places in the country, with much of its land under military control.
0: And that was CNA's senior correspondent Lee Myung-suk taking us to the rural county that's larger than Seoul, where promises of a basic income is transforming daily lives. First, the chief executive of Japanese firm Aeon has apologized and vowed a comprehensive inspection after one of its malls collapsed in the wake of yesterday's 7.1 magnitude earthquake. The tremor was the highest level on the Japanese seismic intensity scale. The epicenter, located near Kumamoto Prefecture. At least 13 people are dead, many others still unaccounted for. Nearly 37,000 homes remain without power as the entire country continues to swelter under a heat wave. More than 9,000 people are seeking shelter in evacuation centres. Some communication services in the area have been disrupted. Prime Minister Sanae Takaichi says authorities are working at full capacity on disaster and relief efforts.
2: Rescuers continue a frantic race against time to search for survivors more than a day after a 7.1 magnitude earthquake shook southern Japan. One of the key sites, a shopping mall outside Kashima and Kumamoto Prefecture, that was torn apart by an apparent explosion soon after the quake struck. Rescuers are combing through the debris after the second floor collapsed. An investigation is underway into the cause of the blast. Mall operator Aeon says its staff evacuated more than 200 shoppers and workers right after the initial quake. Scores of injuries reported in other affected areas, with hospitals treating wounds ranging from burns to fractures. The quake left a trail of destruction, causing sections of a stone wall around the historic Kumamoto Castle to crumble into the moat, and a bridge to partially buckle and fall into the Kumagawa River. The government is prioritizing saving lives, deploying thousands of personnel for disaster relief operations. Aircraft have been dispatched to help assess damage and deliver aid. The epicenter was about 20 kilometers south of Kumamoto City. That's central Kyushu's largest city with a population of around 700,000 people. Police said they received more than 380 emergency calls, including reports of collapsed buildings and people seeking rescue. The initial quake was followed by more than 100 aftershocks.
0: Staying on our top story, let's go to CNA's senior correspondent, Mitch Ishida, joining us live from Tokyo. Mitch, what do rescue and relief efforts look like? What do they focus on when damage is as extensive as this?
3: Well, rescue and relief is ongoing at Aeon Mall, Kumamoto. As you've heard, Aeon held a news conference and said there were 3,000 shoppers on Tuesday, more than the average weekday due to summer holidays. And there were 2,700 workers. And 30 minutes after the strong tremor, shoppers were evacuated. Then 50 minutes after, an explosion took place. Now, president of Aeon, Mr. Akio Yoshida, said, three were still missing. In all, he confirmed three died, one was under cardiac arrest, and four injured. And he said all of them were workers at Aeon Mall. Now, at Nippon Paper Industries, rescue and relief also continue, according to Chief Cabinet Secretary Minoru Kihara. Local media say seven were rescued, and among them, five died, and two sustained injuries. And there are four others trapped inside, whose conditions are unknown. Then there are reports from residents that there are people inside collapsed homes, so there could yet be many more requiring assistance. Now, Ms. Takaichi said at the top of an emergency disaster response headquarters meeting this afternoon, rescue workers have been increased with 4,600 members of the Self-Defense Force, 2,000 police, 1,210 firefighters on the ground. She said so far, 450 evacuation shelters have been set up. Food, water, carbon box beds, commonly used in the past couple of years as disasters, supplies, have been prepared. And Defense Minister Shinjiro Koizumi said 300 air conditioners were transported by the Self-Defense Force and backup power are being pushed out.
0: Probably very hard to pinpoint at this point, but what is the immediate and greatest impact of the quake that you're seeing today?
3: Well, the Takaichi government has not actually given a big picture of the damage yet. But we do know Kumamoto is an industrial area with semiconductor factories. I was actually there last November, and in the area, there's Taiwan's TSMC operating its factory with a second one under construction. Tokyo Electron is another major semiconductor company. Also, there's Mitsubishi Electric, Sony, and Honda makes its motorcycles. Bridgestone makes its tires. And they're all reported of suspending operation. In Honda's case, its sprinkler turned on and flooding parts of the factory. Outside Kumamoto and nearby prefectures, Daihatsu suspended its factories. Toyota Motor did too. But so far, no damage has been reported. But for how long operations are suspended, it's not clear due to aftershocks. The government has been calling for residents to be on the alert for another possibly big one until next week. Now, there are also disruptions to public transportation. JR said in a news conference, local train lines will remain suspended. Railway tracks have been damaged and electric poles leaning towards the tracks. And Kyushu bullet train has been partially resumed. And Japan Airlines has decided to schedule flights between Fukuoka and Kagoshima. Utilities may take long to restore. Power outage is reported in 84,000 homes.
0: All right. Thank you so much for those updates. CNA senior correspondent Michishita reporting to us from Tokyo. China firmly opposing a U.S. ban on foreign-made humanoid robots, accusing Washington of using the move to suppress Chinese firms. The U.S. FCC says the measures are aimed at safeguarding national security, while a White House task force found that foreign-built robots could pose a cybersecurity risk to critical American infrastructure. Now, China's foreign ministry dismissing that claim and accusing Washington of ulterior motives. Let's unpack a little more. Crystal Chia joins us live from Shanghai. Crystal, first of all, what's the significance of the U.S. ban on the humanoid robots?
4: Yeah, so let's first talk about the ban. The ban is essentially targeted at robots with two legs or four legs, so meant to mimic humans or animals. And the reason for the ban is this fear that these robots would be able to steal important information, extract data, and then send them to Beijing. Now, this is important to China because China is a world leader in this sector. Earlier this month, I was at the WAIC conference in Shanghai. That is an AI conference. And I saw a variety of robots doing different things. They were folding clothes. They were making Chinese tea. I was buying a drink from them at the convenience store, and they were getting me my items from the pharmacy. Now, at this point, those robots that I saw, those in the market right now, they are still moving in slow motion, but it's really a matter of time before they catch up. So it is perhaps no wonder that they are increasingly attracting buyers overseas. Exports of these AI-powered bionic robots have passed 10,000 units for the first half of this year, reaching 90 countries. And among these exporters that may be affected by this ban, analysts say that Unitree, the company behind the dancing robots that we are familiar with, they will be most impacted because they hold about a fifth of global market share.
0: Unbelievable. Now, these humanoid robots, just, I imagine, one friction point of he said, she said, between US-China relations when it comes to the race for technology. What else, though, do we really need to be looking out for here?
4: Now, President Trump has said that he will talk with President Xi when they meet in September, their next face-to-face meeting. They will talk about AI. China has responded saying that they stand ready to work with the US on AI. Now, this push to engage China comes amidst what we are seeing, especially in recent months, this increasingly powerful AI capability by China. We remember Moonshot's Kimi K3, that was a large language model startup that rattled markets, especially as financial investors started to question about whether America's lead in the AI race is safe. And now this week, there was another tech in the spotlight, DUV models. Now, DUV machines, excuse me. So these are chip-making tools, and this tech is currently being dominated by Dutch supplier ASML. But we are reading media reports citing anonymous sources that a little-known state-backed company called Aisheng Na, they have started production of these tools. Now, the technology is still being tested here, but if successful, it would represent a big win for Beijing's drive for self-sufficiency. Now, as this race intensifies, several tech leaders have started to address this rivalry. Meta platform's Mark Zuckerberg said that banning Chinese AI would not be an effective solution, and that he urged U.S. companies to look at their own bottlenecks to see how to better compete with China. And over here, the founder of Zhipu AI, that's one of our top large language model startups, the founder has released an internal memo last month saying that he believes frontier AI should stay open, it should remain broadly accessible to all, and that it should not be only controlled by a select few. Jill?
0: All right, thank you for the heads up and that context. Crystal Chia in Shanghai. Still to come in East Asia tonight, questions are swirling over whether the hundreds of billions being spent on AI can deliver the promised returns. We look at what's fueling the sector's swings between fear and frenzy next.
5: On the next Asia First, we're tracking Asia's second largest IPO of the year. Chinese optical parts maker Zhongji InnoLight debuts in Hong Kong just days after CXMT's listing in Shanghai. The offering comes as China pushes to build domestic AI champions amid US-led export controls on advanced semiconductors.
6: Thailand's beauty industry is in the global spotlight.
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6: But there's an ugly side to Thailand's beauty boom.
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6: Thailand's beauty boom. Insight Thursday on CNA.
12: 每个人都讲我的鸡饭是最好吃的。
13: My opinion is special. The customer feedback is very good.
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15: I've wasted 20 years inside.
16: For hawker, people don't judge.
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16: I'm very grateful Madam Haja teach me this sambal. 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
17: 没有人这样炒东西的，你再怎么炒，你都没有动到底的。来，拿下来，不是这样的。
16: Today haven't finished frying 150 kg 啊 ，lot 啊 ，not okay 啊，就 I came here to train 啊，就 I not come here to work.
18: Today we are here to judge this new hawker's skill.

0: Welcome back, everyone. We've got your business news with Roland Lim. Roland, if I was to say that a company delivered record earnings but still didn't impress investors, you wouldn't believe it. But when that company is SK Hynix, it's a different story.
1: Yes, it is, because the market had actually priced in near-perfect execution for SK Hynix's results. Investors disappointed there'll be delays in shipments of its most advanced products. Now, that letdown dragged SK Hynix shares almost 10% into the red. The plunge also weighed on South Korea's main stock index, the KOSPI, sinking 6%. It now lost some 16% in the past 2 days alone. The country's top financial authorities are holding an emergency meeting to discuss the market turmoil affecting what was once a blazing AI rally. SK Hynix reported bumper quarterly results, but they fell short of the lofty investor expectations. Quarterly revenues rose 257% from a year earlier to a record $53 billion. Now, net adjusted income, that rose more than 1,000% to $63 billion. However, revenue fell short of industry estimates. SK Hynix said delays in shipments of some advanced products limited price gains in its mainstay DRAM chips. The company said it is seeking more long-term supply agreements to better manage chip price volatility amid concerns that spending on AI infrastructure could eventually cool. SK Hynix said it has concluded talks on about 10 such deals and is continuing discussions with other major industry players. The chipmaker also said it plans to raise capital spending to $27.6 billion this year, reflecting confidence in its future demand. Despite the earnings miss from one of the biggest winners in the AI trade, Ritesh Gunariwal from SAFE explains why he still believes the industry's long-term growth remains intact.
2: I think the enablers have still a huge demand for them to meet. And it just shows up because you see the 557% year-on-year growth on the earnings from SK Hynix. It did underperform from an earnings expectation standpoint. But that's probably also why what you're seeing is more of a valuation reset of sorts, because these companies have rallied quite ahead of the earnings expectations. And when the earnings do not hold up to the bar that has been set, then obviously you will see some of that correction. And this is also showing up in kind of like a momentum break of sorts across the semiconductor chips and across the last 2 weeks, et cetera, as well. So I don't think there is anything to worry about fundamentally. The earnings growth trajectory still looks very, very strong. In fact, they're going still parabolic. But, it's just the, sky-high valuations and the run-up that they've had. It's a momentum reset.
1: Now, top South Korean policymakers have apologized over the introduction of single-stock leverage exchange-traded funds, or ETFs. Finance Minister Koo Yeon-choi responding to a lawmaker's demand during a parliamentary session. The country's chief financial regulator also made an apology at a separate meeting. The remarks come amid criticism that single-stock leveraged ETFs have been fueling wild swings in South Korea's stock market. Retail investors have been piling into the products, mostly linked to Samsung and SK Hynix, on bets that there will be no let-up in AI-related demand. But recent media reports say many are nursing steep losses after sharp reversals in shares of the chipmakers. The Financial Services Commission chief told Parliament that additional measures are being considered to further cool demand.
0: Sentiment in artificial intelligence sector swinging between intensifying worry and surging enthusiasm. Now, feeding the pessimism are concerns over the hundreds of billions of dollars being spent on technology. Now, Roland is going to walk us through the schizophrenia, if you'd like to say it that way. Is big tech overspending?
1: Well, investors accept that the AI demand is real. The question is whether that demand is actually profitable enough to pay for the rollout. I mean, the metric that investors are currently using is free cash flow. That's how much cash remains after the companies pay for the chips, for the data servers, and for the data centers as well. Reuters estimates that by 2027, the five major hyperscalers will be investing $1.57 for every additional dollar that they earn in terms of operating cash. So what that means is that, you know, just because you have strong revenues doesn't mean that they are satisfied with that alone. Mm.
0: All right, so close the loop for us. Where does the so-called AI circular economy come in?
1: Yeah, the circular economy is about a small network loop of companies feeding onto themselves. This is the example. Cloud companies invest in AI developers. Mm. Now, these AI developers then use that money to buy AI chips. And sometimes they also give back some of that money to the cloud computing companies for cloud computing capacity. At the same time, AI chip makers will then sell to the data centers, who are their main customers. Mm. But because data centers, it's such a big investment, they might actually get security or borrowing from the AI chip developers because they are flush with cash. And ultimately, the data center then sells that compute and cloud capacity back to the cloud companies themselves.
0: Okay, sorry.
1: Yeah, no, go on.
0: I was curious because it's not just an American story. It is here in Asia as well, isn't it?
1: Yeah, that's right. Asia is exposed in every single layer. We have Japan SoftBank, who is a top AI investor. We have TSMC in Taiwan, SK Hynix, Samsung, who are the top chip makers. We also have Alibaba, Tencent, also building their own infrastructure rollouts and AI models with the likes of Huawei, as well as the Chinese chip makers that's actually rolling out the domestic supply chain. So Tencent, Alibaba may not be spending as much as like their US counterparts, but they all face the same bottleneck, which is memory. And the biggest AI chip maker right now is SK Hynix. And they are causing a bottleneck because they say that, well, we are, you know, maxing out our production, but we've already sold all the stock for 2026. So what that means is that when the likes of Meta or the likes of Amazon give their guidance in terms of demand for AI chips, that's going to feed through to Asia right away.
0: Yeah. So name names, who is most exposed this earnings season?
1: Right. Analysts say that Microsoft will be in the spotlight because it's leaned so heavily on OpenAI as well as their own cloud computing, Azure. Mm. So they want investors really want to see whether all that capital spending actually will generate real revenues. The other is Amazon, because Amazon by far has the biggest investments into data center rollouts. And Meta, well, it's got it easier a little bit because Meta has managed to translate some of that targeted ad revenues into their spending. But all four basically facing the same version of that story. If CapEx or capital expenditure outruns cash flow, well, then something's got to give. So it's going to be whether your investments are going to slow down, whether you're going to borrow more money, or whether you're not going to be buying back as much stocks.
0: So I go back again to the schizophrenic nature on the surface. How would you reassure investors that the spending is sustainable?
1: it seems kind of, you know, commonsensical. I mean, basically, AI revenue has to grow faster than the cost of building and depreciating these data centers. And secondly, the companies or the investors want to be assured that these companies can actually get revenues for the data centers just from other customers as well, not just the ones that are in that closed loop. And finally, of course, free cash flow, the metric that I was mentioning earlier, that needs to be clearer that it's actually starting to improve before investors can have confidence back in AI companies.
0: Well, always great to have you sitting with us here, Roland. Thank you so much for that explanation. Roland Lim speaking to us right there. Now, here's where we take a break, but coming up on East Asia Tonight, a collapsed shopping mall in Japan putting earthquake-resistant engineering under the spotlight. Why do some buildings survive powerful quakes while others fail? Plus, China reportedly taking action to secure safe passage for its tankers through the Red Sea.

0: Here's why you need to watch the next Singapore Hour. Singapore's bold new wildlife park, where the animals, even tigers, are free to roam.
1: A rainforest should not be just experienced from a distance.
0: Savor an authentic cultural experience in this historic enclave.
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0: is East Asia Tonight. Here are the headlines we're following. South Korea's financial leaders convene an emergency meeting to discuss market turmoil that has wiped out billions of dollars of value after a two-day tech-led plunge in the stock market. And China accuses the U.S. of suppressing Chinese firms after Washington banned the import of foreign-made humanoid robots and power inverters on security grounds. The rescuers in a race against time to reach survivors a day after a powerful quake shook southern Japan, killing at least 13 people. A part of Aeon Mall in Kumamoto Prefecture collapsed under the earthquake, trapping people inside. The shopping center had just reopened in June. It was rebuilt with upgraded seismic features after being damaged in the devastating 2016 Kumamoto earthquakes. Yet, appearances can be misleading. A building that looks this badly damaged isn't necessarily one that failed. So, what does an earthquake-resistant building actually do? Well, it's designed first and foremost to protect lives by preventing total collapse during strong shaking. And that's giving people enough time to evacuate safely. For example, during the 2011 Great East Japan earthquake, many modern office towers in Tokyo remained standing despite significant swaying, allowing people to evacuate safely. Now, a quake-resistant building also absorbs and dissipates seismic forces. Instead of snapping under pressure, its structural elements are built to flex in a controlled way, helping the building stay standing. Now, the Tokyo Skytree, one such example. Its central reinforced core, inspired by traditional Japanese pagodas, act like a spine, helping it to stabilize the tower during earthquakes. Another example, Taipei 101 in Taiwan. Now, hidden inside is a 660-ton mass damper. Now, that's a giant steel sphere that swings the opposite direction of the building's motion, and that helps counteract movement caused by earthquakes and powerful typhoons. And that's the key takeaway. An earthquake-resistant building isn't designed to look untouched after a major tremor. It's designed to reduce the risk of catastrophic collapse, giving people a better chance of getting out safely. A seismologist tells us how the damage at Aeon Mall highlights the difference between earthquake-resistant design and other hazards.
1: Information is not definite. But I think the mall withstood the earthquake itself reasonably well, with some damage. But then if there was a gas leak and a gas explosion, as apparently is the case, then that was not designed for. It could not be designed for. So it goes to show you you can reduce damage significantly by proper design and planning. But from time to time, something unexpected will always happen, unfortunately. The problem was not the overall structure of the building, but if you have restaurants with cooking facilities inside the building, that if they didn't properly secure the gas lines, then this was a design failure. And the explosion, the building was designed to withstand earthquakes, but not explosions. So it goes to show you that it's not only the safety of the structure itself, but of the furnishings and gas lines and so on inside the building that also apparently were not sufficient.

0: targeting American forces in the Middle East, ending a brief pause in fighting. Washington called it an attempted surprise attack. Iran's Revolutionary Guard said they fired several missiles in response to U.S. actions against Iranian interests. The development comes after President Donald Trump said the U.S. was engaging in good talks with Iran, but threatened to resume strikes if negotiations were unproductive. Meanwhile, Iran has reportedly ruled out Oman's Gulf-backed plan to jointly manage the Strait of Hormuz. A senior official told Reuters this arrangement will not serve Tehran's interests. He says only Iran and Oman can decide on arrangements for the Strait of Hormuz and that Tehran rejects any role for other nations. The proposed plan reportedly allowed voluntary contributions from shipping companies while preventing Iran from exercising sole control over the waterway. So as the standoff over the Strait of Hormuz continues to disrupt global shipping, traffic through another key maritime choke point has climbed. Shipping data shows 37 commodity vessels transited the Bab el-Mandeb Strait on Tuesday. That's the highest in a week. Meanwhile, only 5 ships transited the Strait of Hormuz. The increase came as the Houthis said they fired ballistic missiles at a Saudi oil tanker in the Red Sea after earlier attacks on Saudi oil facilities. China reportedly held direct talks with the militant group seeking a safe passage for its tankers through the southern Red Sea. Beijing is looking to keep Saudi crude flowing as it scrambles to replace supplies disrupted by the closure of the Strait of Hormuz. Singapore is giving out an additional $900 million to help local businesses and households cushion the impact of the Middle East crisis. Second Minister for Finance Jeffrey Siow says the support comes amid expectations of higher global energy prices and continued geopolitical uncertainty in the Gulf. And this is the second tranche of support measures following a $1 billion assistance package announced in April.
1: Performance across the economy has been uneven. Businesses that are more exposed to supply disruptions and energy costs have come under greater pressure. SMEs in particular feel these cost pressures more acutely.
0: Among the measures is easier access to loans for local firms, with the government taking on a larger share of the lending risk. Eligible SMEs will also receive cash grants, while market and hawker centre stallholders will get rental support.
2: We understand that many SMEs are concerned about higher operating costs and their cash flow. We aim to help them better maintain their costs in the near term, while at the same time giving them the support they need to make business adjustments for the long run.
0: At the same time, Singaporean households will receive more vouchers to help with daily expenses. Eligible public households will also get more utility rebates, while lower-income Singaporeans will receive more support. Now, US President Trump held face-to-face talks with Israeli Prime Minister Benjamin Netanyahu for the first time since launching a joint war against Iran. Mr. Netanyahu said the talks were pinned on ensuring that Iran does not have nuclear weapons. The White House said the two leaders plan to discuss the framework agreement the US and Israel signed with Lebanon over the Israel-Hezbollah war and the expansion of the Abraham Accords. Mr. Netanyahu joined scores of senior U.S. officials and Ukrainian President Volodymyr Zelensky in Washington, and that was for the funeral of Republican Senator Lindsey Graham, a longtime supporter of both Ukraine and Israel. Mitch McCann tells us about President Trump's high-level meetings with the Israeli and Ukrainian leaders.
3: Netanyahu arrived at what seemed to be, prior to the meeting, a difficult point in the relationship, and all the strains were obvious well before it started. On Fox News this morning, Donald Trump was asked about reports that Israel is concerned about an area of Iran called Pickaxe Mountain, near where one of Iran's nuclear sites is located. Now, Donald Trump was frustrated with that information being made public, saying that he doesn't need Bibi to tell me that. Bibi telling me that, he's telling me that because he wants me to stay involved. Speaking to Netanyahu, he said, why don't you just tell me, why don't you have to announce it to the world? So obviously frustrated there. But Netanyahu said the encounter was one of the best meetings the two have had. He described it as excellent, and he said it was about full partnership, mutual support and understanding of the shared goal to ensure that Iran will not have nuclear weapons and also other goals. So what happens next? Well, we're waiting for more information from the president to see if he's perhaps given Israel the green light to strike Iranian energy infrastructure, something that Israel's defense minister, Israel Katz, reportedly has suggested that America has prevented them from doing so far. But I think what was interesting in both of the meetings that Donald Trump had today is that they were closed meetings from the press. Now, often these meetings appear on the White House schedule as being closed, and then Donald Trump decides to invite the press in, but that didn't happen in either of the meetings that he had today. The first meeting of the day was with Volodymyr Zelensky. Zelensky said of this meeting that the president and I discussed licenses for Patriot interceptor production, and that's the Patriot missile system, and several other ideas that could help. He said we also spoke about diplomacy. Now, Volodymyr Zelensky and Benjamin Netanyahu were in town for the funeral of the late Senator Lindsey Graham, who had actually just returned from Ukraine in the hours before he died. So really, the last act of his political career was seeking peace for Ukraine. So today we saw on one hand strained relations perhaps with Benjamin Netanyahu, if that Fox News interview is anything to go by, but on the other hand perhaps a much warmer reception for Volodymyr Zelensky, who was close with an ally of Donald Trump and Senator Graham, and also after that strike on the Iranian ship in recent days.
0: So much more still to come on East Asia Tonight. The implications for China's biotech sector after a six-year-old child reportedly died following an experimental gene editing treatment. And how a rural basic income plan is changing one of South Korea's most restricted border counties.

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7: 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And IHI,

0: Hello, everyone. We're going to China. It's biotech sector in the spotlight after the reported death of a six-year-old girl in March last year from an experimental gene editing treatment at a hospital in Shanghai. A joint investigation by U.S. journal Science and U.S.-based publication Retraction Watch has raised questions about the lead-up to her treatment and what was disclosed after she died. CNA's senior correspondent Tan Yuguan joins us from Shanghai with some of those details. Yuguan, give us the details that have had so many people up in arms about this case.
1: Well, it all started when teachers found that the girl was falling behind her peers at kindergarten. She was speaking in simple sentences and needing a training chopsticks to eat. It turns out she had a rare genetic disorder affecting her development, speech and movement. With no established cure, the parents were eventually introduced to a team led by neuroscientist Qiu Zilong. He offered a highly experimental, customized therapy that involved injecting two modified viruses carrying gene editing machinery to correct a faulty letter in the girl's DNA. But the girl died of complications after the treatment.
0: You talked about it a little, but was her condition, her original condition, life-threatening to begin with? And were the parents aware or informed of the risks?
1: Well, no, her condition was not life-threatening. So why did they even proceed? Well, according to Science, the consent form warned of a serious blood vessel complication, but did not explicitly state that that could be fatal. The parents also told the publication that the possibility of death was not discussed. Even the hospital ethics committee didn't have the full picture. You see, there was a final safety study conducted, and in it, all four monkeys developed moderate to severe liver damage. One animal given a high dose also suffered kidney damage. The report says the hospital ethics committee, who approved the treatment without even getting to review that final report. Subsequently, when the girl was given the treatment, she did indeed suffer kidney injury and a blood vessel complication. She died 7 days later. The hospital ethics panel later concluded that the treatment was definitely related to her death. Aside from the issues of disclosure, experts who reviewed the Science report also point out other shortcomings in the approval process. Here's Professor Julian Savulescu, who heads the Center for Biomedical Ethics at NUS Medicine in Singapore. Here's what he has to say.
2: There needs to be good evidence that there's going to be a significant benefit. And secondly, that the risks are minimized and smaller than the expected benefits. And those risks have to be accurately communicated both to the parents in the case of a child and the ethics committee. And there needs to be independent expert evaluation that the expected benefits are greater than the expected harms.
0: And Yuguan, sadly, the irregularities didn't stop there, did they? They continued after her death.
1: So what happened was, a year after the girl's death, researchers linked to the treatment published a preclinical animal study in Nature. It presented the technology as promising and discussed its potential for clinical use. The paper did not mention the girl's death or the liver and kidney injuries in the final monkey safety study. And that's what prompted the girl's parents to bring their story to Science, because they saw other parents were circulating the paper on a WeChat group and voicing optimism about the treatment. They feared other children might be harmed.
0: You know, investigations generally follow the money. So who has funded the treatment?
1: Well, according to Science, the consent form signed by the parents stated that a company founded by lead scientist Qiu Zilong would bear all the costs. But the family still ended up paying around $860,000 through foundations, companies and direct transfers. Now, that included $130,000 transferred directly to the personal bank account of a researcher overseeing the lab work. He later returned the money after the child died. The Science report says that Qiu himself did not directly ask the family for money, but it says that the father paid for meals, gave him gifts, including electronic devices, and a case of Mao Tai.
0: And when you're looking at reactions that are coming out from this case, what have they been online and otherwise? And what could possibly be the impact on gene editing research going forward?
1: Well, there's been a lot of outrage expressed, many questioning how the team could have gone through with the treatment after the primate findings were so troubling. However, despite this failure, Professor Savulescu from NUS points out that the gene editing technology known as base editing remains genuinely promising.
2: This experiment was a disaster. The risks were unreasonable. It should never have been approved. However, it's important not to throw the baby out with the bathwater. A month before this experiment, a baby in Philadelphia's life was saved using exactly the same technology, but conducted ethically in a major hospital with proper ethical scrutiny and review.
1: So the broader challenge now is to establish accountability without allowing this one tragedy to discredit a potentially transformative

0: transformative area of medicine. Jill?
1: Yu Guan, thank you so much for that report from Shanghai. Our senior correspondent, Tan Yu Guan there. Well, in South Korea next, a pilot scheme that pays people to stay in rural regions, helping breathe life into local economies. But for one county bordering North Korea, tight military controls may hold back long-term development. CNA senior correspondent Lim Bang-suk reports from Yeoncheon.
2: This is Yeoncheon, the northernmost county in Gyeonggi Province, sitting right on the border with North Korea. It's one of the most heavily restricted places in the country, with much of its land under military control. Now it has become a testing ground for a pilot program that gives every resident a so-called rural monthly basic income of 150,000 won or $100.
3: The program now covers about 10 counties across South Korea. But it was first trialed in Cheongsan Village in Yeoncheon 4 years ago. Fewer than 4,000 people live here, and more than half are above the age of 60. For restaurant owner An Se-il, promises of a basic income led him to return to his hometown after nearly 50 years away. The basic income has to be spent within the county, and normally within your own town. But those living in bigger towns are also allowed to spend it in smaller villages. So customers from bigger towns nearby have been coming here since the program expanded countywide. Shin Young-sun first came to Yeoncheon as the wife of a soldier. 4 decades later, she still calls it home. For her, too, the basic income has significantly boosted business.
4: 브로테즈로 따지면은 한 50%는 영향이 있죠. 30-40%지만은 그래도 정말로 진짜 영향 많아요. 다 아쉽죠. 이제 사람들이 이제 멘붕이 올까 봐서 좀 이제 걱정되죠.
3: She says there are misperceptions about life in this border county.
4: 서울에서 가깝잖아요. 근교잖아요. 서울 사람들 보기에는 여기가 전방이라 굉장히 여기가 그냥 오진지 알아요. 근데 이제 막상 오다 보면 너무 좋다 그래요. 여기가. 사람 근데 여기 굉장히 좋아요. 저도 이제 오래 살았지만은 너무 좋아요, 여기.
3: But attracting jobs and investment remains a challenge. Just outside town, an industrial park stands largely empty. 3 years after completion, its occupancy rate hovers at 29%. Yeoncheon's mayor Kim Deok-hyun says basic income alone cannot reverse decades of decline.
5: 이 기본소득 가지고 이것 때문에 인구가 나가고 들어오는 게 뭐 다소의 영향은 있지만 근본적인 그게 결정적으로 없다는 것이죠. 그러려면 주민이 외부에서 연천에 와서 난 살아야 되겠다는 생활 환경을 잘 만들어야 되는데요. 특히 또 젊은이들이 들어오게 하려면 일자리가 필요한 것이고 그러다 보니까 지역에 기업을 유치하고
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3: Still, that's up from about 42,000 before the first test run in 2022. With the expansion, the government has put in place safeguards to prevent potential issues such as fraud. In Cheongsan, many residents say the program has transformed everyday life.
6: 노인분들이 그냥 저 그 자식들이 주는 용돈 이런 거 갖고 그냥 저 아껴 가지고 뭐 이렇게 제대로 드시지도 못했는데 현재 이거 되고 나서는 자식들이 손주들이 오면은 식당 가서 외래 우리 노인분들이 대접하는 그런 결과 됐어요.
3: 4 years after launching South Korea's first rural basic income pilot, Cheongsan has shown what a little extra income can do for a community. But in a county where military restrictions

0: just limit development, residents here say reversing decades of population decline will take much more. Im Yeon-suk, CNA, Yeonchon County, South Korea.
1: Yeon-suk takes us to the end of Wednesday's edition of East Asia Tonight. Don't forget, though, your headlines anytime at CNA.asia. Also check us out on Facebook and YouTube. Bye-bye.

0: Of course, we saw landmarks, but it was the moments we didn't plan that we knew would stay with us. Trafalgar River Cruises sail a great story.
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3: 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This August on CNA.
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10: 每个人都讲我的鸡饭是最好吃的。
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12: I want to bring it down to the next generation so that this hawker trade will not die off.
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14: For hawker, people don't judge. 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
15: I'm very grateful Madam Haja teach me this sambal.

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0: Today haven't finished flying, around 150 kg, a lot. Not okay, aja. 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I not come here to work.
2: Today we are here to judge this new hawker's skill.

0: in Albany Island. My house is actually half steel, half land.
1: As I squat down, I saw these two big eyes looking at me. Big, huge snake.
2: 十个高位动作也要死.
3: We see the high tide, jump into the sea.
4: Keppel Harbor. It was so deep, the ships could come so close to the harbor.
5: There was also a railway line connecting the old railway station at Tanjung Pagar and Keppel Harbor, carrying goods from Malaysia to the ship.
4: We would just be in awe of the train coming, you know, huge trains.

I was born on the island of Pulau Berani. My dad was one of the Orang Laut. Orang Laut consists of people at Gelang Lorong Tiga, Kranji River. Small island, southern of Singapore. Namely Pulau Berani, Belakang Mati, Pulau Bukum, Pulau Seking, Pulau Semakau, Pulau Seraya, and so on and so forth. They used to stay inside the boat. Gradually, they shifted to the island itself.

0: These photos are my dad and my uncle at Pulau Brani. They were orang laut, but employed as one of the Marine Department officers.
1: I was born in Pulau Brani Island on 11 December 1945. My house was actually half steel, half land. My childhood life was wonderful, free and easy. Every day, just go fishing, crabbing, netting. Pulau Brani consists of 3 kampung: Terusaga, Masak Timah, and Selasing.

UK. 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The population in Trossaga is about 500 to 600. I would say 70-80% are Malay. Probably was quite vibrant because of the British Army. My father was working as a chief clerk for the British Army. Most of them are employed by the British Army, and then life is quite comfortable over there.

0: local houses on the island, as far as I was aware, were on stilts. They were all on stilts. I remember when we first went, I was too scared to go on them because we called them wobbly stilts. And if I was to go on them, I'd fall off and I'd be scared. I'd go so many steps and then turn around and run back.
1: Kita pasang tongkat, lepas itu baru kita diri rumah atas rumah itulah. Kalau ribut turun, rumah itu tak rubuh.
2: The mud is very soft. The steel that goes into the ground is at least about 4 feet, you know. It is not easy. This steel are actually bakau steel. You got to change the steel 1 or 2 months once because this steel will get rotten, eaten by the sea creatures. One house, at least few hundreds, we change part by part. You cannot afford to do the whole lot at one time. You need also the steel for the lorong because our house is on top of the sea. So in order to go back to my house, I got to walk on the steel lorong.
3: The houses on stilts were a novelty because you'd be able to see the water through the floorboards, the wobbly stilts. I remember walking along there one day. A lady walked by and I think her child fell into the water. And I looked over and I thought, oh, I've got to jump in. It was only a young child because we'd learned all the life-saving skills in swimming. And his mum realised that he jumped in and I was relieved that I didn't have to jump in because I must have only been about 8 or 9.
0: We went onto the wobbly stilts to see the seamstress. My mother used to go to the seamstress to get clothes made. You couldn't buy anything off the shelf. Everything was made.
4: My mum, she sewed for the British Army ladies because these British Army ladies, they are so free. And they form a team of netball player and all that. So mum will always sew uniform for them. So these British Army ladies will always come to my newly built house to do measurement and all that. She has a sewing machine. She only sewed for the British Army team. They got the uniforms and all.

0: Semua dia atas, dia pun atas air itu tidak ada paip air. 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
1: The toilet then was like a hole. They cut a hole and you just do your business there.
2: They just had a hole in the room and everything just fell into the sea.
3: You can see these rabbit fish coming out to eat the poo that's floating around on the top of the water.
1: One morning, I went to use the toilet. As I squat down, I saw these two big eyes looking at me. I just pulled out my pants and ran up to my dining table and jump and start crying and screaming. Then mom ran to me. And what happened? I said, it's a big, huge snake. So she go and get my dad. They saw this snake swimming, so they boil chicken eggs. They throw into the sea for the snake to eat. After that, they say the snake gone, went away.
4: Resulting ingots are over 99% pure tin and is invaluable in the manufacture of alloys which the industrial world needs, all the way from bronze bearings for ships and trains to the coating in the familiar tin can.
5: At Pulau Berani, we have one factory, Singapore Tin Smelting Company. We have a special ship from Malaysia that send and collect tin ore and the completed tin ingot, normally from Perak and Selangor. They want to make bullets, they want to make so many things, you know, from this ingot.
2: We moved to a house right next to the tin smelting works. It was one of the biggest tin smelting works in Southeast Asia. It was a very big concern on the island. It did leave a lot of dust, so if we were walking barefoot in the house, you invariably ended up with black feet. If you were on the veranda, there was constant black dust, very fine. When they melted the tin from the rocks, left a very, very shiny black rock, and they were spread out on the land. And it was great fun for us to see if we were brave enough to walk barefoot across these very sharp, jagged rocks that looked like black glass.
3: So when finish time is so
6: good.

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Keppel Harbor. It was so deep, the big ships can come in and load things. So close. The ships will come in where there's water, like a big swimming pool, and then they will seal it and pump the water out. And then the ship will be left dry and they can do all the repair work or painting work on the ship. And then when it's ready, they will open the gates, let the water come in, and then the ship will slowly move out into the sea again. The ships could come so close to the harbor because the water was very deep. That's how our harbor became so famous.

The Singapore Harbour Board was mainly for ship repairs and for supplying and victualling ships calling at Singapore. And I was born in Telok Blangah, in one of the shophouses which were built pre-war. Essentially, the main industry there was the Singapore Harbour Board. Most of the shophouses there were also properties of the Singapore Harbour Board. They had a mix of shops and services there, mainly to service the dock workers. And my father ran a provision shop selling rice, sundry goods, household items. Growing up in the old shops, I used to have nice view of the ships calling into the docks for servicing. I have ships sailing past towards Sentosa or Pulau Berani area.

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1: New Zealand apples coming ashore at Singapore find a ready market.
2: For Singapore harbour board.Top dogs were mainly the British, then lower will be the Eurasians, all local groups who could speak and write English. Then below them were mainly the dialect and the vernacular speaking locals. The Teochews and the Hokkien group were mainly in electrician groups. Malays were drivers, stevedores, and gardeners and sweepers, and so were the Indians.As my father was running a provision shop, we had Malay and Tamil customers. Most of them are workers at the dockyards. And we have Eurasians, we have Europeans. In those days, provision shop was considered a good business because immediately after the war, there was a ration system. People who wanted to buy rice had to bring along a cart and they were allocated certain quantity which they can purchase. Workers were either daily paid or weekly paid, and very often they had to ask for credit. I remember my father had to keep a ledger. The customers, they were mixed bag in a way. The items they buy reflect their class. Clerks will go and buy things like Milo's, milk, condensed milk.

Pearl One will buy for the Blue Cross or the Lifeguard brand, cheaper. Best customers were the Europeans. They came, they buy all the expensive or high-priced items, Jacob biscuits, which was considered a really luxury item, and they bought without haggling or bargaining, and pay in cash. That was the era. We accepted the British were our overlord because they were occupying the higher position. They travel in style, chauffeur-driven car. They dress better. In school, we were trained or brainwashed to respect the Queen. I remember during the Queen's coronation, the Queen was like a pop star to us. We stood up, you know, when the God Save the Queen was sung,

0: My dad was a warrant officer, so we lived in a bungalow in Pullabrani. But we intermingled really, really well with the local people. Down in the kampong, we had our armours. My brother was born here in the British Military Hospital. He only spoke in Cantonese because he spent so much time with Amoy, who was our armour. And my mother was concerned that Richard, my younger brother, didn't speak English. And she had to say to Amoy, you've got to try and speak to Richard in English because he's speaking Cantonese, you know? Dad did do lots of filming. And the dog, we loved our dog, Dad, with a tiger beer. See, no pubs or anything there.
1: Dad had a cine camera. He took some cine photos. We have hundreds and hundreds of photographs of Singapore.
0: So we had a lovely bungalow, 54 Adure Avenue, and the kampong was just beyond. And Mum used to say to us, go down to the kampong and see Mrs. Lim and get a catty of rice. And we'd say, Mummy wants a catty of rice. And she used to wrap it in newspaper and she'd make like a triangle. We used to have to go home with a catty of rice or maybe six eggs or something. No, there was no traffic. We walked everywhere.
2: Being posted to Singapore was a paradise for most people. The weather was kind. You were never snowed in. You could always get out of your house. You didn't have to wear coats. It was very much freedom for the wives. They weren't bogged down by domestic duties. There was an armour to look after the children, so they had freedom to go out with their husbands, knowing that the children would be well looked after.
1: We had so many friends, and the children of our armours, they used to come and play with us. Lots and lots of mud when it rained, but it was very lush. And drains, huge drains, which we used to slide down when it rained in the monsoon. Fabulous.
0: We lived slightly on a hill, and there was this large drain that used to run from our garden down the hill. And the monsoons used to come, pouring with rain, and we used to slide in the drains. Put your feet out in front to stop you turning left or right and getting sucked away or something.
1: Mum would go mad. Oh, you shouldn't be doing that. No, no, sorry. And then we'd do it again the following day.
3: We children are very naughty. I mean, you see the high tide, back from the school, hit, open the shirt, jump into the sea. Or we do the fishing from the house itself. You can get this catfish, get garupa, and so on and so forth. The Orang Laut, their specialty is catching fish by nets, bubu, this cage under the sea. The iron cage, after one or two days, then we pick it up. You can have a lot of groupers, wow, nice fish.
4: During that time, a lot of fish, a lot of squid, a lot of everything. We paddled from Pullabrani to near St. John Island or Kusu Island, where there's a lot of wood spot for all these little fish. You go to a muddy spot, you can get like stingray, catfish.
5: Main instructor. We stay at the Pullabrani. Next to it is the Sentosa. One of the swim over with one ball. Just kill them, pull them, cut them. Just shoot them.

0: The first power plant in Singapore was actually St. James Power Station. That station was very small. It only had one or two diesel engine units. But later then they built the Pasir Panjang Power Station, which consisted of steam turbines. The steam turbines drove electrical generators, and these electrical generators produced electricity and sent to the network to electrify Singapore.
1: I grew up in Pasir Panjang Power Station. My father was working in a power station. He was a boiler cleaner. Power station was about steam boiling. They get in seawater, because power station was at the seaside. The seawater gets in and they boil and they use the steam to produce electricity. So therefore, this boiling of the seawater is normally done in a boiler tank, and this boiler tank needs to be cleaned often.
0: In 1958, my father joined the PUB to work as a shift charge engineer at the Pasir Panjang Power Station. He was in charge of a team of engineers and artisans who worked on 8-hour shifts around the clock. The morning shift would be from 8 to 4 p.m. and then from 4 p.m. to 12 midnight would be the evening shift, and then the night shift from 12 midnight to 8 a.m. So he would do that for 3 days, and then it would be 2 days off.

0: around 12 o'clock, there will be a siren from power station to announce that it's a lunch break time. So all the workers will come up.
1: The fathers who wants to collect lunch will come to the fence. Either the children or the mother will be there to hand over the lunch to them through the fence. They'll have their lunch and go back to home. The quarters was free of charge of renter. Water was free, electricity was free. And it's a secured area. Not anyone could go in. It's much like a condominium without a swimming pool. We have tennis court, we have food court, 200 over families living there. We have 5 8-story flats. The place is like probably about 12 to 14 football grounds, if I were to compare. 65% Indians, mostly Tamils, 20-odd% Malays, about 5 to 7% Chinese. Every neighbor knows every other neighbor. We were more like a relative, not blood related, but a relative. When I come back after school, my parents would have arrangement for me to go to a particular auntie's house or uncle's house, and they will feed us. No question asked. So no sugar, just go to the neighbor and ask. No childcare center needed. Groceries, no need.
2: My father was one of the first Eurasians or Asians to work as a shift charge engineer at the power station. They were local, but the engineer positions were held mainly by the British. Our neighbors were several Eurasian families. When it was Chinese New Year, and we were firing our firecrackers, and there was a knock on the door. It was one of our British neighbors upstairs, came to complain about the noise. My mom told him off. It was a custom and a tradition in Singapore that for Chinese New Year, we fire the crackers. So he just walked off in a huff.

From the window, we can see the sea. It's a very beautiful place to live in, like a posh A kind of living standard. What I mean by high class, that when you stay in a condo or something,

On the next Asia Fest, we're tracking Asia's second largest IPO of the year. Chinese optical parts maker Zhongji InnoLight debuts in Hong Kong, just days after CXMT's listing in Shanghai. The offering comes as China pushes to build domestic AI champions amid US-led export controls on advanced semiconductors.

0: biodiversity is booming, which is inviting for some local foragers and farmers who embrace edible wildlife.
1: We're the largest organic banana grower in Singapore.
2: This is a gem.
3: Amazing. Yeah.
4: So the mulberries are from the garden.
5: No, that's delicious.
6: Singapore is ramping up conservation efforts locally and across the region.
7: I really do love reptiles and finding out about them, so I really love my job.
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9: 目前还是一直要创新一些新的东西，我也不希望是人家把我看作是80岁的人。
10: There are those who dare to be different, who have made their mark in Singapore and beyond.
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13: 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And IHI,

I'm a contractor at that time, so I used to collect cable. In the 69, I was doing these overhead jobs in kampung areas. The wires all running on the overhead. You are erecting the pole, then you lay the cable on the pole to supply electricity to the kampung houses. Some houses are newly built, zinc houses, but no electricity for them. So we lay the cable for them. In 60s, some places don't have electricity. They start progressing, they start laying cable and everything. Inside the power station, we got to collect cable, but they given us an envelope and a safety belt, that's all. I heard people had got accident, but I didn't see them.

I think it was 1944 or 45. My father, he had a job in the Malayan Breweries. The Malayan Breweries was located in between Pasir Panjang and Alexandra. And there they brewed Tiger beer. But he had a clinic inside the brewery compound. And he looked after the medical needs of the workers. I cannot give you a number of workers, but I know there were many, many, many workers. The females were all Chinese. They were in the assembly line now, where the bottles are flowing, and then they're checking to make sure the bottles are filled or closed and sealed. There were also men. They did the heavier jobs, like moving boxes of bottles. There were no cans in those days. The brewery was owned by Dutch people.

They opened two. One was the Malayan Breweries, which brewed Tiger Beer. And then further down the road was the Anchor Brewery. So that was where they made Anchor Beer. But F&N, Sarsaparilla. Why did this brewery have a clinic? Because there were so many workers and they needed medical assistance. If you have 200 or 300 workers, someone will have some kind of medical issue. Sometimes the bottles may break, someone may get cut, and these wounds have to be stitched, and he can do that also. My father decided to bring my mother to work. She would dress in white sari, my father was dressed in white clothes, and they would work in the clinic.

0: The problem then was the gangsters, the underworld, the gang fights. Those young gangsters coming wanting to collect protection money. I'm talking now mainly about Tolwanga Keppel Shipyard area. When I was there in the shop, one new member of a gang came in to test or show off his bravery and demanded money or extortion. Then my father sat him down calmly and said, "You should ask your boss to come and talk to me first." Now my father earned their respect because as a shopkeeper, he has certain standing in the community. He has certain financial influence. He could give credit. He could give good discount. He could do favors. And he was quite a smart and astute businessman. He was quite active in community work. When any of these young gang members were locked up, their parents would have great fear that they would be physically bashed up within the cell. So very often they'll come to my father and say, "Mr. Tan, my son has been locked up. He's innocent. You know, I don't want him to be harmed. Can you do something? Can you help to bail him out?" So my father has helped some of this. But I've actually seen gang fights. One group chasing after another group and throwing glasses, bottles. And I've seen actually one young gangster dying in a market at the Wisak Road. He was stabbed by the opposite gang member. And I went to the market and I saw him bleeding and everybody gave him a white berth because they don't want to be seen to be accused of the other side of the gang. And that was, to me, very traumatic. That was the existing orders of things. And of course, there was a certain amount of fear that if we should upset any of the more notorious and vicious characters in those gangs, we could be injured or hurt.
1: When we were children, I guess going on a mainland is like a trip. A treat as well. Just because we're going to a movie or going somewhere for dinner.
2: The ship is a ferry. It's operated by the British Army. They will employ one soldier to look after those passengers going up and down. From Tolwangi, they got two jetties. One is Bola Jetty and one is Kona Jetty. So from any of these jetties, you can take the ferry to Jaden Step. During raining day, they got a shelter on top, much better than a sampan. Those who work for British Army, they got a special pass for you to travel from Tolwangi to Jaden Step to and fro. If you don't work for the British Army, you got to go by sampan. Each trip will cost you 30 cents.
3: You can't just get gold. You have no shit, no cover. As you go way to a low hole, you are wet. Especially rainy season, you wave, you can cut it up, you see. So going up, the jet is going to be here for a while. Sometimes slip down.
4: I get off at Jardine Steps, up the steps. Be careful you don't slip and fall in the water. Run along the jetty and see the peanut man sat there with his baskets of peanuts. Again, in newspaper, these little cones of peanuts. Get some peanuts, get on the bus, go to school.
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10: I want to bring it down to the next generation so that this hawker trade will not die off.
11: I've wasted 20 years inside.
12: For hawker, people don't judge. You come and buy food, you also would ask me whether I'm an ex-convict or not.
13: I'm very grateful Madam Haja teach me this sambal. Then I feel like, alamak, someone trusted me.
14: 没有人这样炒东西的，再怎么炒，你都没有动到底的。来，拿下来，不是这样的。
13: Today haven't finished frying, around 150 kg, a lot. Not okay, aja. I came here to train, aja. I not come here to work.
15: Today we are here to judge this new hawker's skill.

1973, around April, I got a job in Port of Singapore Authority as a land surveyor. So the engineers, the architects, they do the planning. Then it's left to the surveyor, we'll go to the site, and as in the drawing, we demarcate the area. Where is the location? Where is this? Okay, in the prepper, this is the plan location. So we will demarcate where the pier should come. So we do a lot of rock bands. We do a lot of wharves. Rock bands is to prevent the water from eroding the banks. We also build piers for boats landing, you know, put markers for the boats. And the ships come and don't bang so hard. So we'll put where you can put the tires, so they have controls. You know, when you survey, it has to be very accurate. Sometimes go early in the morning, because when it is very hot, our instruments also won't be very precise. When the tide is high, you can't walk. The water is up to here already.

I live in Black Plain. Black Plain is only for PSA, Port of Singapore Authority. Few hundred people live there. These port workers at that time, like forklift drivers, mostly were Indians or Malays. Sometimes they come and borrow, and then sometimes they don't pay back. Living in a community like that, you come to know more people. We become good friends, and then sometimes when they are short, they come and borrow, and then when they don't pay the relief.

0: relationship fell apart and all that. Today also people are there taking advantage. Human nature never changed now. The harbor was the crucial thing. And then don't forget, right there also was the railway station.
1: There was also a railway line connecting the old railway station at Tanjung Pagar and Keppel Harbour. And this railway line runs behind the shop house, carrying goods from Malaysia to the ship, to the port. But there was a real connection between that Tanjung Pagar railway station and to Keppel Harbour.
0: I remember my father used to bring us to the railway station. It was such a nice thing to go into the station and see the grand hall. There were designs on the ceiling. We would just be in awe of the train coming, you know, huge trains, right? Coming in and then slowing down. And then you see the engine with smoke coming out. For us young kids, it was, wow, what a thing. Exciting to see.
2: Tanjung Pagar Railway Station would be the endpoint for railway transport of both goods and people. A lot of the goods, very rich hinterland, was transported down to Singapore. The goods were distributed all over the world, you know, whether it's rubber, tin. Railway transport was the main means to do so. Railways was built really to transport both goods and people in this very lucrative place in the world that various colonial powers were trying to gain access to. 1972 to 73, I was always traveling on the train between Kuala Lumpur and Singapore. Tanjung Pagar Railway Station was very meaningful to me, so that even now when I pass by, it always strikes. There's some emotion that goes through me.
3: I used to travel to GB in the train. The custom clearance all are done in Singapore. We no need to go to Woodlands and do the custom clearance. Customs inside the railway station. You declare everything down there, then you can take the train, you can go to JB. No passport, nothing. We just show our goods.
2: The train ride itself from Tanjung Pagar all the way to Kuala Lumpur, there are certain markers along the way, you know. So when you pull out of the station, it's like, oh, hooray, I'm going home, you know, and the feeling is exciting to be going home to visit family, see friends. I also like to look out the window and see the sceneries passing by. And all along the way, you see farms, you see jungle, you see Hindu temples. Just looking at the passengers on the train coming or going, you can see how this train, this Tanjung Pagar Railway Station, brought people back and forth in their lives, for work, for living. More than a means of transport, it's helping people connect. Without the train, many things could not have happened. It brought huge numbers of people through the everyday decisions to move between Singapore and upcountry Malaya.

0: think it was 1969 or 1970, thereabouts. My father said that the Singapore government is going to evacuate everybody, so we all have to move out.
1: Kami disuruh pindah secara mendadak, tiba-tiba, dengan satu bulan notis. Tahun 72. 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Datuk nenek kita dah tinggal begitu lama di sana, tiba-tiba dia kasih notis satu bulan, macam zalim.
2: There is no choice. There is a letter given that you have to move out because Pulau Rani itself, I have my grandfather and my youngest uncle passed away in Pulau Rani, and their grave is still at Pulau Rani. So if I cannot be allowed to go to Pulau Rani, how am I going to pay visit to relatives, you see?
3: I move out in 73. There's one who moved out 73 when everybody left the island, he was still there. Because he wanted to stay there until he has to move out.
4: I don't feel sad at all. Yeah, it's like a new change. That time I got boyfriend already, so I don't miss Brani. Then by then I got new groups of friends.
5: We consider it's a lucky lah. We'll be left behind. People mainland are more advanced.
1: Gambar ini sebenarnya adalah gambar terakhir bagi saya dan keluarga saya meninggalkan Pulau Rani ke tanah besar Singapura. Masih ingatlah 8 dan bulan 5 tahun 1973.
0: Pulau Rani definitely was like a paradise on earth. I definitely feel I'm a better person because of that. Because any good experience is going to be better for you in later life, isn't it? And I just wanted to walk up. I'm getting emotional now. I wanted to walk up the jetties, get off the launch, walk up the jetty. Yeah, I wanted to. Yeah. But it's going to be redeveloped, we understand, and maybe in a couple of years' time we might have the fortune to come back.
6: The only regret we have amongst all of us, we were not able to visit it. When you look at it from a distance, it cannot even land on the island anymore. My brother bought a house in Sentosa, and as I was driving my brother on the bridge, and I saw that island, and I said, let's stop and have a look at Pulau Rani. And I have got, you know, this funny feeling and this vivid memory just keep coming back. And I cry.

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2: Meet me there. Love your Sayang. She's trying to spice up our marriage.
0: Meet Me There returns to places that have shaped lives and relationships. Take a heartfelt journey across Singapore and uncover cherished memories, enduring bonds, and the stories that connect us.
3: Oh my God! Oh, she's really there!
0: Meet Kan Laken, Singapore's first deaf natural science illustrator and conservation photographer, whose extraordinary journey proves that passion and determination know no boundaries. This August on CNA.
4: The first thing in the morning as Asia wakes up to a new day. Get up to speed with major events shaping lives in the region and other parts of the world.
5: Putting things in perspective with eye-opening reports and expert analysis as a new era of global politics breeds power struggles and shifting alliances.
4: We get to the heart of the matter and take stock of the issues you're invested in with on-the-ground reports and wall-to-wall coverage. Viewing it all from a regional lens because we put Asia first.

0: Do you know where your chicken, beef, and pork come from? In Southeast Asia, Thailand, Malaysia, and Indonesia have significant livestock industries. In land-scarce Singapore, almost all of its meat is imported. As food is readily available around the clock, most residents are unfamiliar with where their supplies come from. 17,000 kilometers away, Brazil is one of Singapore's biggest sources of chicken, beef, and pork. Rearing livestock is an intensive business. It requires expertise, investments, manpower, and of course, land. Lots and lots of land. For example, the largest cattle ranch in America is more than double the size of Singapore. Meat farming is an inefficient way to produce protein. Livestock uses 80% of the world's arable land, while producing only 20% of our caloric needs. But demand is rising with affluence. The world currently consumes 350 million tons of meat a year, a figure that will increase 63% by 2050. Pork is the most consumed meat in the world, followed by poultry and beef. In the 1970s, farming was one of Singapore's biggest industries, with 9% of the population involved in agriculture. At its peak, there were 10,000 farms housing more than 715,000 pigs.
1: As a young country, you remember the times when we have kampongs and we have pig farms and also vegetable farms. So those are in the 50s and 60s. But as we develop as a country, of course, being a very small country, land was, you know, a very scarce resource.
0: As Singapore became more urbanized and with technology driving the economy, the country's last pig farms saw their death knell in 1989. The COVID-19 pandemic revealed Singapore's dependence on food imports. And there are ideas to look beyond the island's shores for possible solutions.
2: In Singapore, we have 63 islands. It's to look at some of these islands, and can we convert some of these islands into special production areas?
0: Lab-grown meat and plant-based proteins are other options. From cell-based shrimp dumplings to jackfruit meat, novel foods could become serious contenders to fortify the island nation's future food supply.
2: The novel food technologies. And this refers to things like insects, cellular meat, plant-based protein, and also looking at underutilized plants to convert them into food items. If you go to a supermarket, we have less than 100 plant species that you can find in any supermarket. Whereas we know that in nature, there are more than thousands that are edible. Part of the novel food technology is to search, identify, classify them, make sure they are safe.
0: Asia is fast developing into a hub for alternative proteins, with Singapore leading the way. Here, food tech startups are looking to produce the next big breakthrough. In December 2020, Singapore became the first country in the world to approve the sale of lab-grown meat. But will a nation of foodies stomach the alternatives?
2: It's still a question mark, really. Because in Singapore, in Asia as a whole, food is such a personal thing to most of us. Yeah, that we want to know what we're eating and to be comfortable with eating. Now, I'm not saying that there's no future for them. To me, the question is still an open-ended one.
0: As people start taking more action to combat climate change, unsustainable food production practices will be heavily scrutinized. It is time to rethink what is consumed and embrace a whole new world of foods.

0: This is Singapore Tonight.
1: Good evening, I'm Angela Lim. In tonight's top stories, Singapore rolls out more support for households and businesses affected by the Middle East crisis. A new $900 million support package will help dampen the impact of rising cost pressures. This includes another $300 in CDC vouchers next January for households. And for businesses, around $300 million worth of support measures to help with costs such as rent. And more locally farmed vegetables will enter the wholesale market and onto your plates, thanks to a new agreement between authorities and wholesale traders. Keeping new lawyers in their jobs, a review of legal education is on the cards after a survey finds that one in three new lawyers expect to quit within 3 years. Plus, could there be a windfall for owners of aging condominiums? Latest changes to property rules could revive the sale of Pine Grove, one of Singapore's largest aging condos.

0: The death toll from the earthquake in Japan rising to 13 as rescuers race against time to search for survivors in the rubble of a collapsed mall. Plus, Beijing accuses the U.S. of suppressing Chinese companies after Washington laid down a ban on foreign-made humanoid robots. A new $900 million support package will be given to businesses and households in Singapore to cope with the impact of the Middle East crisis. The move follows feedback from businesses and the public on rising cost pressures. It is the second round of support this year, after a $1 billion assistance package announced in April. The government says funding will initially come from this year's approved budget. If more money is needed, it will seek Parliament's approval for a supplementary budget later in the year.
1: The first package that we put out in April this year prioritized the speed of getting the support to businesses. And this second package is focused on helping specific needs arising from feedback from the businesses. And I think the overall shape of this $2 billion package is appropriate for the economic conditions of today.
0: Singapore households will receive another $300 in CDC vouchers in January next year. The vouchers are among a slew of measures aimed at helping households cope with higher utility bills and everyday living costs. Claudia Lim with more.
2: With global energy prices remaining elevated, households are bracing for high monthly expenses in the near future. To help soften the impact, every Singaporean household will receive an additional $300 in CDC vouchers early next year. They can be spent at more than 24,000 hawkers, heartland merchants and supermarkets, helping families stretch their everyday dollar.
3: The additional $300 in CDC vouchers builds on support already announced in April. At the time, the government had brought forward vouchers that were originally meant to be distributed in January 2027. With today's top-ups, Singaporean households will receive a total of $800 in CDC vouchers this financial year, up from the $500 that had already been planned.
2: Many have already put these vouchers to use. Of the latest tranche distributed in June, $250 million was spent in just 7 weeks. The support goes beyond vouchers. Eligible HDB households will also get additional U-Save rebates to help with utility bills, while lower-income Singaporeans will receive more financial assistance.
1: We will provide additional support for lower-income households. We will increase monthly payouts for ComCare interim assistance to at least $250 per month for up to 3 months, with more provided to those with greater needs. We will also be more flexible on the eligibility of the ComCare interim assistance so more households can qualify for the support.
2: Mr. Seow adds that the government remains in close contact with grassroots leaders and residents and will respond if circumstances change.
0: Around a third of the $900 million support package will go towards helping businesses. Measures include cash grants for SMEs and rental support for hawkers and market stall holders as they grapple with rising costs. The government says the package comes amid expectations of higher energy prices and continued geopolitical uncertainty in the Persian Gulf. Claudia Lim, once more.
2: Singapore's economy may have held up well in the first half of the year, but not everyone is enjoying the gains. Second Minister for Finance Jeffrey Seow says while sectors that are riding the AI wave are thriving, others continue to feel the strain of rising costs.
1: There were businesses that are more directly affected by high energy costs and continue to be. There are businesses, particularly SMEs, that have less of a buffer to be able to cope with the increase in the top-line cost. So there is still feedback that there is at different parts of the economy that help is needed.
2: To help ease the pressure, smaller local businesses will receive a one-off cash grant to support their cash flow. Eligible SMEs with at least one local employee will receive $500 per employee, capped at $2,500 per company. About 160,000 businesses are expected to benefit.
4: The SME cash grant should not be viewed in silo, but it also should be viewed in addition to the various grant support and programs that's been extended to our SMEs to help them stay relevant, resilient, and well-placed to seize opportunities that come their way.
2: Beyond grants, firms will also have easier access to financing, with the government taking on a larger share of the lending risk. Rising costs are also weighing heavily on hawkers and market stallholders. The Sustainability and the Environment Ministry says operating margins are being squeezed.
5: We understand from our stallholders that they are facing rising cost increases, mainly because of electricity, gas, packaging. They are also seeing raw material prices go up because of transportation costs and increasing logistics costs as well.
2: To help offset those costs, eligible hawkers will receive rental support of $1,200 per cook food stall and $600 per market stall. More than 15,000 stalls are expected to benefit.
0: Analysts view the latest support measures for households and businesses as timely, pragmatic, and good for the near future. However, there are areas where they would like to see resilience being built for the medium and longer terms. These include capacity building, procurement practices, and legislation on energy efficiency.
6: Not just about giving businesses a spending power, but actually enabling the foundation infrastructure building and partnering with local businesses to build that so that there is that it invigorates the economy and it also levels up the Singapore's ability to compete. I think that would be quite useful and apt.
0: Another observer believes that the support measures are significant for vulnerable businesses like hawkers and construction firms. He feels that these measures also signal prudent fiscal management and a sign of what to expect in next year's budget.
7: I think it's very important that a budget take the spirit of enhancing capabilities, enhancing the capacity of all household businesses such that, they will be, I would say, resilient to any changes in domestic or especially international conditions.
0: In other news, vegetables from Singapore farms will enter the wholesale market as demand from restaurants and consumers increases. This under a new agreement between Singapore Agri-Food Enterprises Federation, or SAFER, and three wholesale traders. The number of local farms under SAFER's brands has also doubled to 28. That's so they can command greater market share in the retail market together. Natalie Ong with more.
8: Pasir Panjang Wholesale Market typically stocks imported vegetables, but it will soon feature local produce. As early as September, some farms will supply items like leafy greens to three wholesale traders, which will be supplied to central kitchens and organisations like SATS. One trader is Tong Hai, which learned the importance of having a local source when COVID-19 hit and its supply from Malaysia was affected. It is looking to source around a fifth of its supplies locally, but expects some teething issues.
9: I don't think it's an easy choice. We need to work on our expectation and our logistics and their expectation. So there are things to fine-tune. Not that it's just a go ahead and then we just start.
8: The new arrangement will also mean vegetable farms have another consistent buyer, which has so far been an issue. The move to enter the wholesale market comes on the back of rising demand for local produce. SAFER says demand for local vegetables under its brand SG Farmers Market has increased by around 30% on year. SAFER, which supplies to supermarket chains like FairPrice and Sheng Siong, says a common brand helps.
10: To build a relationship with the retailer means that you are a brand that is willing to invest also in brand marketing, in getting more customers to come. And you're also willing to work with the retailer about what do they need. Because each retailer attracts a certain type of customer. Having a fixed brand with more and more variety and with a few features that matter to the consumer, that helps with communication. So for us, we communicate vegetable is pesticide-free.
11: Initiatives like this are also important because scalability, being able to have assured demand, gives our farmers the confidence to scale up their produce, and when they scale up, they're more confident to invest. Basically, we hope that over time, you have cost efficiency because of steady offtake. And that is something that we work really hard on to encourage institutional buyers.
8: At least one farm, Crop City, is now looking to increase production to meet demand. Based in Lim Chu Kang, it's trying new ways to boost production.
12: We have maximized the whole space in the farm, which is 1.2 hectare of the growing space. So we don't have any more other area in order to increase the production. So we have decided that we increase by doing additional tier to our current planting area.
8: And by expanding this throughout the farm, the hope is to produce over 1,000 tons of vegetables.
0: Aquaculture farms are also turning to technology to boost productivity and modernize the way they operate while exploring more ways to meet market demand. This includes a new centralized app for digital record keeping. Launched by a subsidiary of IMDA and SAFER, the SG Farm app is also expected to help farms better meet industry standards. Natalie Ong, once more.
8: To estimate the number of shrimps, farmers measure the sound waves they make from feeding. This data is processed by a locally developed AI platform, which informs Max Koi Farm when and how much to feed the shrimp. It's among several aquaculture farms adopting tech to boost productivity and provide a more consistent supply of seafood to buyers like SAFER.
10: So with digitalization, together with the sensor, the system now can independently gauge how much is the animal eating, how much animals are in the pond, and therefore how much feed to be used. So this cut down a lot of the farmer's work, manpower, and also most importantly, help the farmer easily predict how much stock he has and what are his farming resources and costs involved.
8: A new digital tracking app is also making it easier for farms to keep records. It's already being used at two farms, including the National Broodstock Centre. The centre, which breeds tilapia fingerlings, uses it to track the weight, size and mortality of fishes. Workers first take a sample of the tilapia in each batch and sedate them temporarily to take its measurements. I tried doing so myself, and it took less than a minute. SAFER hopes these digital records will help farms move away from manual record keeping, better meet industry standards, and become more competitive.
10: Key to all standards is record keeping, authenticated records. So this is the first step I hope I can take with all our local farms to keep records in the most effective, efficient way, and then for them to apply for various standards in the market. This will be the key enabler.
8: Apart from technology, the association is also on the hunt for new species of fish to satisfy market demand. This includes the Chinese perch, commonly known as guihua yu from China. The hope is to commercially supply them in time to come.
0: And still to come, doing more to arrest the attrition of young lawyers in a profession deemed critical to Singapore. Plus, could you spot the signs of radicalization? Many can't, but community vigilance is key to safeguarding Singapore. The full story is when we return.
13: Singapore, you've heard of it.
14: But do you know it? Explore our neighborhoods.
13: So I welcome you to Little India. See, I'm giving such a traditional vibe now.
15: Seletar's wetland is like a hidden gem, eh? 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
14: 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It's chased, debated, and perfected.
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10: The thorium project in China is the very first thorium reactor to enter the experimental stage.
7: Meanwhile, a pursuit to unlock energy from the same reaction that powers the sun, nuclear fusion.
11: Did I just see a fusion reaction take place?
7: And what if nuclear's next fuel source is not even on Earth?
12: The amount of helium-3 in the moon is massive. We are looking at millions of tons.
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7: Watch The Nuclear Option on demand at cna.asia.

0: Welcome back. The Law Ministry will conduct a broader review of legal education and is considering a new guide on professional norms and workplace behavior. Law Minister Edwin Tong announced measures to enhance the sector at the Legal Profession Symposium this evening. The review could include having more structured and widely available opportunities, such as letting young lawyers shoulder real responsibility with appropriate supervision. These measures follow renewed discussion over attrition and workplace culture after the Legal Profession Sustainability Report was published. The survey found about one in three newly qualified lawyers expected to leave their firm within 3 years. But Mr. Tong said that did not mean they plan to leave the sector altogether, with only 3% having the intention to exit the legal profession. He said, most still wanted careers in law, but may contribute in other roles, such as in-house counsel or academics. The government will therefore continue investing in the wider legal ecosystem, including a possible legal profession sustainability guide to strengthen workplace culture.
1: It will set out professional norms and workplace behaviours that we should all aspire to, illustrated through practical examples and good practices, how junior lawyers are supervised, how feedback is given and taken, how responsibility is entrusted, and how colleagues treat one another with professionalism and respect.
0: Mr. Tong also announced a new Singapore Council on AI for Legal Excellence to help the profession adapt to AI's rapid impact on legal work. Set up under the Future of the Legal Profession Committee, it'll bring together leaders from the legal sector, academia, technology companies, in-house practice, and the public sector.
1: Its work will focus on three areas: understanding how AI is reshaping legal work, jobs, and skills, strengthening AI education and training, and third, examining how AI is changing law firm structures and business models, one that I think is really important. The objective is straightforward: to build a clearer, evidence-based understanding of what is changing and then working out what our response should be.
0: Earlier, incoming Chief Justice Sochil Nair stressed that harassment and bullying have no place in the legal profession, urging firms to manage workloads responsibly and recognised when lawyers are being pushed beyond sustainable limits. He said sustaining the profession is a matter of national importance, as Singapore's success depends on the rule of law.
2: People join organisations but leave bosses. The mentoring of juniors is essential to building strong teams and grooming future leaders. Law practice is ultimately a business that provides services. If we do not nurture our lawyers, we will be unable to deliver good legal services and we will become less competitive.
0: Meanwhile, Chief Justice Sundaresh Menon said the legal profession is looking at strengthening leadership capability across the profession, better mentoring of law students, and developing healthier workplace cultures. These focus areas are aimed at stemming the tide of young lawyers leaving the profession. He pointed to key pressures driving lawyers away, which include intense workloads, workplace culture, and gaps in mentorship. Chief Justice Menon warned that if more lawyers leave, it could ultimately weaken Singapore's justice system.
3: The strength of our profession has always rested on its capacity to renew itself without losing sight of what is essential. That is our task now, to preserve the values, the standards, and the spirit of service that make the law an honourable calling.
0: Senior Minister K. Shanmugam has called on Singaporeans to play a bigger role in safeguarding the country against terrorism and radicalization. He urged them to watch for signs of extremism among family and friends following a recent spate of youth radicalization cases. Speaking at the Home Team National Day observance ceremony, he also urged the public to stay alert to potential threats. He cited a recent social experiment in which fewer than one in five people noticed suspicious luggage left in crowded areas.
4: The more secure we are, the less it is in people's minds. And so even when you have a parked car with wires sticking out next to a MRT station or something, nobody gives it a second thought. Now, we can't have that. We have to have the population part of our eyes and ears and reporting. We have to have in our schools, in our workplaces, in our people, have to incorporate this as part of their mindset. And there we've got to push harder.
0: The ceremony also honored those who have gone above and beyond to keep Singapore safe and secure. Recipients included 103 Home Team officers and 23 members of the public. Three Home Team projects were also recognized, including one that uses AI to advance training and operational performance. And turning to world news, the US is banning new foreign-made humanoid robots, a move Beijing criticizes as targeted at suppressing Chinese enterprises. The US Federal Communications Commission, or FCC, says the new restrictions aim to secure critical supply chains. It says imports of advanced robots pose cybersecurity and other national security risks. For the Chinese Foreign Ministry, the move indicates an ulterior motive by Washington. CNA's Crystal Chia has more on what industry leaders are saying about the rivalry.
5: This push to engage China comes amidst what we are seeing, especially in recent months, this increasingly powerful AI capability by China. We remember Moonshot's Kimi K3, a large language model startup that rattled markets, especially as financial investors started to question about whether America's lead in the AI race is safe. And now this week, there was another tech in the spotlight, DUV machines. So these are chip making tools, and this tech is currently being dominated by Dutch supplier ASML. But we are reading media reports citing anonymous sources that a little known state-backed company called Aishengna, they have started production of these tools. Now, the technology is still being tested here, but if successful, it would represent a big win for Beijing's drive for self-sufficiency. Now, as this race intensifies, several tech leaders have started to address this rivalry. Meta Platform's Mark Zuckerberg said that banning Chinese AI would not be an effective solution, and that he urged US companies to look at their own bottlenecks to see how to better compete with China. And over here, the founder of Zhipu AI, that's one of our large language model startups, the founder has released an internal memo last month saying that he believes frontier AI should stay open, it should remain broadly accessible to all, and that it should not be only controlled by a select few.
0: Japan's auto and chip manufacturers halting production at plants on the island of Kyushu struck by a deadly earthquake. It's disrupting operations in a region key to the supply chains of both industries. Toyota is the latest, suspending operations at three plants in Fukuoka Prefecture from today evening through Friday. Sony and Renesas Electronics have paused semiconductor production with no restart date set. Kumamoto is also home to TSMC's main production hub in Japan. The chipmaker evacuated workers from its local plant after the quake, but said it began resuming operations late on Tuesday. The country's second biggest automaker, Honda, extending the suspension of operations at its Kumamoto motorcycle factory through Friday, citing continuing aftershocks. Kyushu accounts for roughly two-fifths of regional industrial output. And still to come, search and rescue operations in Japan continue into a second day to look for survivors trapped under rubble. And we have an expert come in to discuss whether support measures announced earlier are enough for businesses. Stay tuned.
6: On the next Asia First, we're tracking Asia's second largest IPO of the year. Chinese optical parts maker Zhongji InnoLight debuts in Hong Kong just days after CXMT's listing in Shanghai. The offering comes as China pushes to build domestic AI champions amid US-led export controls on advanced semiconductors.
7: My opinion, especially the customer feedback, is very good.
8: I want to bring it down to the next generation so that this hawker trade will not die off.
9: I've wasted 20 years inside.
10: For hawker, people don't judge. You come and buy food, you also would ask me whether I'm an ex-convict or not.
11: I'm very grateful Madam Haja teach me this sambal. Then I feel like, alamak, someone trusted me.
12: 没有人这样炒东西的，再怎么炒，你都没有动到底了。来，拿下来，不是这样的。
11: Today haven't finished frying, around 150 kg, a lot. Not okay, aja. I came here to train, aja. I not come here to work.
13: Today we are here to judge this new hawker's skill.
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0: There's no point playing it safe. Safe will always be forgotten.
1: If we as Singaporeans are able to have a satellite that we can truly say was conceived, designed, engineered, and built in Singapore,
2: how wonderful would it be?
3: This is Singapore. We don't give up.

Welcome back. Here's a recap of the latest tranche of support measures for households and businesses in Singapore. $300 worth of CDS

0: by Kok Ping Soon, who is CEO of the Singapore Business Federation. Ping Soon, good to have you with us today.
1: Thank you.
0: Well, from your conversations with different businesses, what are their biggest pressure points at this juncture, and how far do you think these latest measures will go to alleviate that tension?
1: Well, I think businesses are facing mounting pressures across all fronts, and it's not just a single issue. The more immediate concern is indeed the rising costs, especially on freight, on energy, and on financing costs. And some companies are also worried about the decline in global demand, as well as the increased uncertainty because of geopolitical tensions. So if you look at it from that perspective, the package is more or less on mark. It recognises that businesses need help for cash flow, as well as dealing with operating costs. Now, having said that, this package is not going to relieve pressure on all fronts, but it does provide some timely relief. And more importantly, I think it signals that the government is prepared to act as situation evolves.
0: And part of that action as well is under the enterprise financing scheme for SMEs. Can you break down for us, why is there a focus on loan support? Some might say that how much of a difference could that loan support make to businesses who are already quite cautious about taking on more debt in this climate?
1: Well, I don't think the measures is about encouraging companies to take on debt. The measure is really in place to help viable companies to access financing. And that is very important. You talk about the construction sectors, right? I think one of the measures was to support some of the domestic construction projects. Now, construction projects are very project-based. It means that construction firms really need to mobilise capital for them to get capital, equipment, as well as workers before they get payment. So increasing the risk-sharing allows these firms better access to financing so they can keep their projects going. Mm. And what's noteworthy, I think, is that the risk-sharing also extends to domestic firms with overseas projects. It's a recognition by government that even in these uncertain times, firms that are prepared to expand overseas should also get some support. Mm. Having said that, I know enterprise financing has many schemes. Many SMEs are likely bewildered with the many schemes, which is why they can approach SBF. We have set up a Centre for Enterprise Financing Advisory to help companies understand the scheme, assess their needs, and get them connected to financing partners.
0: Right. Now, among the SME schemes, we have the SME Cash Grant. That is offering about $500 per local employee, and it's also $2,500 capped for the SME itself. Now, for many firms that are also facing all the cost pressures that you mentioned, is that amount meaningful enough? And for companies listening in now, how is the best use of this fund?
1: Well, no businesses is going to tell you that $2,500 will solve all their problem. But in the same light, I think no businesses is going to turn away any help from government. The truth of the matter is for smaller firms, every dollar actually helps. And I think we should see it from that spirit. The good thing about this grant, I see, is that it is automatic. Companies don't need to apply. It is modest. It provides some support. But what's also important is really that it is flexible. So companies can decide what they can use it for. They can use it to offset the wage costs. They can use it to lower their operating costs. Or we hope they can use it for some productivity investment. So yes, the funding is modest, but it's flexible. But let's not forget that this funding support is on top of earlier announced measures, including the 50% of corporate income tax rebate of up to $40,000 per company.
0: Yeah. How likely do you think these costs might be actually passed down to consumers? There is a concern that if not enough of the business's needs are being taken care of, then consumers might have to suffer for it. Do you think that all of this is enough to help businesses tackle the issues they currently face?
1: As I've said, you know, the support is quite modest. Whether the cost will eventually be passed on to consumers will depend on sectors and how volatile the situation is. We hope that it goes a certain way to alleviate the pressure, but if the situation deteriorates, companies may well have to pass down the cost. And it really varies by sectors.
0: Yeah, if you were to break down which companies you think might benefit the most from this package, and also which sectors might potentially fall through the cracks despite the support?
1: I think undoubtedly the SMEs are the one that will be most substantively benefiting from these, especially those with tighter cash flows and limited buffers. Construction companies should welcome the extension of the risk-sharing for financing. But on the flip side, I think there'll be firms that will continue to be quite challenged, especially firms that are very heavily involved in international trade, where their supply chain is being affected by logistic costs, by supply chain disruptions, as well as energy costs. These firms will continue to face pressure, especially if the Middle East situation deteriorates.
0: Yeah. Well, apart from everything that we've spoken about, what kind of specific support measures are SBF actually looking at that you think might be very helpful for businesses at this point?
1: We have to monitoring the situation quite closely. If the situation

0: deteriorates, we have three R's of the government. One, the continuous support in terms of working capital and financing needs so that companies can continue their operations. Number two, we hope there'll be more targeted assistance on companies that are hit more badly and are exposed to higher freight costs, supply chain costs and all that. So rather than a broad-based scheme that help all companies, let's take a more targeted approach. And third, we hope to have support to help companies preserve jobs and to continue to invest in productivity and transformation. The key thing really is to make sure that the support given by the government is timely, it is targeted and is temporary. What we want are measures to help companies to innovate and to improve productivity. We don't want companies, you know, to reach a certain stage where they become dependent on government assistance.
1: Peng Soon, thank you so much for sharing your insights with us. I've been chatting with Kok Peng Soon, who is CEO of the Singapore Business Federation. Now, turning to world news, the death toll from one of the strongest earthquakes to hit Japan this century stands at 13. The tremor was the highest level on the Japanese seismic intensity scale, the epicenter located near Kumamoto Prefecture. Nearly 37,000 homes are without power, and that's during a heat wave. More than 9,000 people are in evacuation centres, and communication services are disrupted. At least three of the deaths were inside a newly renovated shopping mall that had reopened just last month. Its owners have promised a thorough inspection, as the complex suffered more than just the tremor.
2: Rescuers continue a frantic race against time to search for survivors more than a day after a 7.1 magnitude earthquake shook southern Japan. One of the key sites, a shopping mall outside Kashima and Kumamoto Prefecture, that was torn apart by an apparent explosion soon after the quake struck. Rescuers are combing through the debris after the second floor collapsed. An investigation is underway into the cause of the blast. Mall operator Aeon says its staff evacuated more than 200 shoppers and workers right after the initial quake. Scores of injuries reported in other affected areas, with hospitals treating wounds ranging from burns to fractures. The quake left a trail of destruction, causing sections of a stone wall around the historic Kumamoto Castle to crumble into the moat, and a bridge to partially buckle and fall into the Kumagawa River. The government is prioritizing saving lives, deploying thousands of personnel for disaster relief operations. Aircraft have been dispatched to help assess damage and deliver aid. The epicenter was about 20 kilometers south of Kumamoto City. That's central Kyushu's largest city with a population of around 700,000 people. Police said they received more than 380 emergency calls, including reports of collapsed buildings and people seeking rescue. The initial quake was followed by more than 100 aftershocks.
3: Aeon held a news conference and said there were 3,000 shoppers on Tuesday, more than the average weekday due to summer holidays, and there were 2,700 workers. And 30 minutes after the strong tremor, shoppers were evacuated. Then 50 minutes after, an explosion took place. Now, president of Aeon, Mr. Akio Yoshida, said three were still missing. In all, he confirmed three died, one was under cardiac arrest, and four injured. And he said all of them were workers at Aeon Mall. Now, at Nippon Paper Industries, rescue and relief also continue, according to Chief Cabinet Secretary Minoru Kihara. Local media say seven were rescued, and among them, five died, and two sustained injuries. And there are four others trapped inside, whose conditions are unknown. Then there are reports from residents that there are people inside collapsed homes, so there could yet be many more requiring assistance. Now, Ms. Takaichi said at the top of an emergency disaster response headquarters meeting this afternoon, rescue workers have been increased with 4,600 members of the Self-Defense Force, 2,000 police, 1,210 firefighters on the ground. She said so far, 450 evacuation shelters have been set up. Food, water, carbon box beds, commonly used in the past couple of years as disasters, supplies, have been prepared. And Defense Minister Shinjiro Koizumi said 300 air conditioners were transported by the Self-Defense Force, and backup power

0: are being pushed out. We do know Kumamoto is an industrial area with semiconductor factories. But for how long operations are suspended, it's not clear due to aftershocks. The government has been calling for residents to be on the alert for another possibly big one until next week. Now, there are also disruptions to public transportation. JR said in a news conference, local train lines will remain suspended. Railway tracks have been damaged and electric poles leaning towards the tracks. And Kyushu bullet train has been partially resumed. And Japan Airlines has decided to schedule flights between Fukuoka and Kagoshima. Utilities may take long to restore. Power outage is reported in 84,000 homes.
1: Spain and France are racing to contain wildfires as the region braces for the fourth heat wave of the summer. Soaring temperatures threaten to fuel fresh flare-ups after the blazes forced tens of thousands to evacuate. Conditions have improved around Madrid and Avila, but Spanish Prime Minister Pedro Sanchez says 10 wildfires remain active, including one out of control in Castellón. Six regions are on orange alert, with temperatures forecast to reach 40 degrees Celsius. And in France, firefighters have kept the blaze west of Bordeaux stable. Temperatures in the southwest are set to climb to 42 degrees, threatening to reignite the fire, which has burnt more than 42,000 hectares of forest.
2: Yes, there have been improvements in the situation because, of course, there were hundreds of homes and businesses that were destroyed, but there were also thousands of residences where people were forced to evacuate. And the mayor of Bordeaux telling CNA yesterday that was one of the hardest jobs for public officials, to convince people they had to leave, even though they couldn't see the fire, even though the fire wasn't a direct risk at that point, but because their house was in the projected line of travel of the fire. So that's why they've had to leave.
1: And still to come, a pilot on-demand service for autonomous vehicles for Pongal residents. Details after the break.

0: Their Coming Home is a deeply human story of men who set out to search for opportunity far away from home, only then to be held hostage.
1: It took us more than a year just to gain access into all those restricted nuclear power plant sites. And we filmed across 10 different countries within 4 months. We wanted to tell such an important global topic like nuclear energy in a more accessible and relatable manner. We wanted to show everyone how this technology could eventually impact everyday lives, especially amidst the urgent need for a cleaner and more sustainable future. That's essentially what inspires us to tell stories that matter.
0: This story is a great example of what we do at CNA Correspondent, shining a light on underreported stories beyond the headlines and breaking news by putting a deeply human perspective on it. What makes this award so

0: meaningful is that it recognizes our commitment to impactful on-the-ground storytelling when everyone else has already moved on to the next story. This award recognizes the power of storytelling that is global in scope and human at heart.
1: These are stories that are recognized on a global stage. Thank you for being part of this proud moment.
2: Welcome back. One of Singapore's largest aging condos, Pine Grove, could be one step closer to collective sale following the latest change in rules. It held a signing session on Wednesday night. The condo expects more interest from developers now that they have more time to complete and sell homes in large redevelopment projects. But major hurdles still remain for other similar condos. Alexandra Anand reports.
3: Several pieces may finally be falling into place for Pine Grove's long-running en bloc bid. The 42-year-old condo located off Ulu Pandan Road is currently in the final stretch of its fifth collective sales attempt since 2008. Its last tender, which closed in 2024, failed to attract a single bid from developers. Now, optimism is running high that this time could be different.
4: I can't say that we do expect more bids, but we do expect more interest. Okay, because developers do have more time. And I think 7 years is a very healthy timeline for developers to look at projects at the scale of Pine Grove, because if you take 2,050 units divided over the period of 7 years, it's roughly about 300 units per year. That is a bit more realistic as compared to back then, the 400 plus units per year.
3: He was referring to the latest rule change, which gives developers up to 7 years to complete and sell homes in mega project sites like this one. The removal of the 15-month wait-out period for private property owners buying HDB resale flats is also expected to move the needle.
4: Ultimately, a lot of these owners are elderly and they do not really need condominium facilities. So with HDB being an option, okay, for them to buy 5-room and larger, okay, they will consider, you know, to take a step forward and support collective sale attempt.
3: He says that could also make owners more accepting of a lower reserve price. But Pine Grove, highlighted by analysts as one development that could benefit from the latest changes, might be in a unique position. CNA understands that another similar estate, which also has a 99-year lease, Bridal View, has yet to form a collective sale committee. At Mandarin Gardens, the former collective sale committee vice chair, who led an attempt in 2023, says the next potential one is at least a year away. Its last two bids fell short of the 80% owner consent needed to proceed.
5: Main reason is replacement price and the location. They can't get the same location, same view, same size at the same price. And new property or replacement property prices have already gone up so much, it's not possible for them to get proper payout or enough payout to buy the next replacement property.
3: He believes any future collective sale attempt would likely require an even higher reserve price and says lowering the owner consent threshold may be the only key left to unlocking such mega en bloc projects.
2: Self-help groups say the new Curiosity Credits could unlock more program choices for youths by pooling demand for niche interests. These include in courses like culinary arts, speech and drama. While the full list of programs is yet to be revealed, eligible youths from 4 self-help groups may be able to pursue their interests using a $500 credit. Nicole Carter reports.
6: These games aren't downloaded from the internet. They were built from scratch by these youths at the lab's game development class. The teens are learning to code, problem solve, and even use AI to customize their creations. Having previously worked with the Chinese Development Assistance Council, the lab now hopes to offer classes under the new Curiosity Credits initiative.
7: What we really want to do is to really make sure we trigger their interest. Most of our classes, the platform that we chose, especially for the older kids, the platforms are open source, so what that means it's technically free. So they really can go beyond just this class that they are attending, or like, you know, they can just go home and just try it out.
6: The School of Robotics is also keen to join the initiative. Past programs with SINDA showed youths with little or no interest in coding later discovered a passion for robotics.

0: they were very fascinated of what the robotics are capable of. So especially when they build a project through their imagination and make it alive, would actually interest them.
1: The credits could also help youths dip their feet in other sports like sailing, which may cost more. The Singapore Sailing Federation says there's strong interest in its introductory courses. It's exploring using the credits for more youths to try the sport.
2: This is perfect. I would be happy to work with any organization that wants to give children who may not otherwise get a chance to try and enjoy and see what it's like to go out and enjoy the open waters.
1: For CDAC, similar interest-based programs like drones have helped youths discover their unique strengths. More than 4,000 of its beneficiaries aged 13 to 17 can qualify for the credits. It says the credits will broaden its reach.
3: One of the greatest benefits of these curiosity credits would be to open up more channels of interest-based programs that CDAC currently may not have. With our current financial resources and reach, CDAC would not be able to help as many beneficiaries as we would like to.
1: Other self-help groups are also planning to work together by pooling demand. This means offering a wider range of more niche programs which may otherwise not be viable.
4: We may not be able to have as many people in, you know, so it's aggregating demand to some extent, right, and curating the right programs that the youth want. So we do, I think the programs that we have hope to offer will really come from the youth themselves.
1: The list of programs is still being finalized. The National Youth Council says it will share more when it's ready.
5: In other news, you'll soon be able to book your own autonomous vehicle for a more direct journey in Punggol. Grab will pilot a new on-demand service, allowing riders to travel between designated points on two existing routes instead of following a fixed path. Trials will open in the next few months before opening to the public later this year, when fares will apply. The Land Transport Authority says the move comes after residents called for greater convenience. Almost 60% of survey respondents said they prefer choosing their own pickup and drop-off points, while around 40% wanted more direct routes. The autonomous shuttle services have seen strong take-up, with more than 11,500 unique riders. The existing free fixed-route shuttle services will continue alongside the new on-demand service. Grab also plans to add more pick-up and drop-off points progressively in consultation with LTA and the local community. And time for some Commonwealth Games action. Sprint queen Shanti Pereira has secured her spot in the women's 200 metres semi-finals. She'll be back on the track Friday, 3:05 a.m. Singapore time, to try and book a spot for the final. Pereira, racing in lane 2, crossed the line with the season's best time of 23 seconds flat. She finished second in her heat as she challenged Jamaica's Lavanya Williams down the final stretch. Pereira was third quickest among all the qualifiers. Just the evening before, these were the conditions Shanti Pereira and her fellow 100-metre sprinters had to face in the semi-finals. Pereira in lane 2 missed out on a final spot in the blue ribbon event, clocking 11.4 seconds. She finished 5th in her heat and 14th out of 24 runners. She later said the cold, rainy conditions was something she had never experienced before. And Paris swimmer To Wei Sung clocked a time of 29.44 seconds to touch home second in the men's 50-metre freestyle S7 category. To advances to the finals. And on to bowls, Serena Tiong caused a huge upset in the women's singles event. In this debut, she defeated New Zealand's Taylor Bruce in straight sets. Bruce won singles gold and triple silver at the 2023 World Championships. Tiong only picked up bowls 5 years ago. Her next opponent is from Niue, and that match takes place later tonight. And you can cheer Team Singapore on at the Glasgow Commonwealth Games, live or on demand on MeWatch. And that's all the time we have for Singapore Tonight. Thanks for watching and have a good night.

0: Of course, we saw landmarks, but it was the moments we didn't plan that we knew would stay with us. Trafalgar River Cruises sail a great story.
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5: Meet me there. Love your science. Is she trying to spice up our marriage?
3: Meet Me There returns to places that have shaped lives and relationships. Take a heartfelt journey across Singapore and uncover cherished memories, enduring bonds, and the stories that connect us.
6: Oh my God! Oh, she's really there!
3: Meet Kan Lekan, Singapore's first deaf natural science illustrator and conservation photographer, whose extraordinary journey proves that passion and determination know no boundaries. This August on CNA.

0: During that time when we heard of a Chinese wayang only wow, that was our main entertainment.
1: My dad gave me my first car in 1965. Motorsport at that time was mostly a white man's game. He said, you will not race because it is very dangerous.
2: 50年代的巴士是单程的，跑跑就跳上去了，拉住那个手扶就上去了。
3: Most of us will be hanging on the bus now. That is like flying.
4: The time you can have your coffee, 10 cents. 炒粿条 also 30 cents, 40 cents.
5: Because that was Singapore at that time. It's like everything goes free enterprise.

0: there was one rain for a few days at a stretch, you know. The whole place was really, really very, very messy. Everywhere was flooded, and our vegetables died because of the flood water. And then the water rose up to our house with all the dead pigs and chickens, all the centipedes, ants and whatever float on those flotsam, and then went into the house. Wow, it was terrible. The smell was horrible. We put whatever in the lower rung of the cupboard to the uppermost rung. And then finally, you know what happened? The cupboard turned buoyant, floating, and the whole cupboard with its content came crashing down onto the water. Everything was gone. And then when the flood subsided, well, I really had a hard time trying to clear all those dirt and mud. My parents were farmers. We raised pigs, chicken, ducks, right, fishes, plant vegetables, fruit trees, and we helped the parents in the farm. I was born in 1946 in Bedok, called Tanah Merah Kecil. Tanah Merah Kecil at that time was hilly Malay kampung.
1: Singapore, flat terrain plus poor drainage systems in those days meant that severe flooding, especially during the monsoon seasons. The most of the dwellings were kampung, the wooden shacks, they really got marooned there and cannot go out, buy food and so on. If you look at the early pictures, you can almost tell which were our flood-prone areas. The houses all on stilts. Geylang Serai, Kembangan, Eunos, all on stilts. We live in a landed property. During heavy rain, the water would actually come in and flood the whole garden. The garden was like a lake. You actually see sewer rats driven out of their nests, they're underground. Huge rats, you know. What was transportation like? It was paralyzed by floods because the buses are not made to travel through water. Many of them stalled.
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2: All of us get in, the bus is full, so there is no way we can go inside and sit. So most of us will be hanging on the bus lah, one hand holding the frame and one hand holding my friends, and one leg on the bus steps, and one leg hanging outside.It's like a flying, and we like the sensation of flying in the air. So when the first bus stop comes, all of us will get down and then we'll walk away.
3: In the 50s, 60s and the 70s, there was one big bus company, British owned, called Singapore Traction Company, STC for short. Now STC services covered pretty much the whole urban part of Singapore.Beyond the urban areas, you had about, I think, 10 to 12 Chinese-owned bus companies. So they covered the rural areas. And the main one operating was, of course, STC, and they were well run. If you talk about the outlying areas, the Chinese bus companies, I think you see a lot of maximization of profits there. So as a result of which, they will run their buses to the very maximum. So that's where you will find breakdowns, tire punctures. Punctuality was never a feature.
4: The buses during peak hours was very, very crowded. And then the bus would just speed along. Why speeding? Because the bus conductors and drivers wanted to make an extra trip. Because every trip they run, they make extra money. These bus drivers, very impatient, they wanted to make a quick buck. So at the expense of the safety of passengers, before the passenger could even alight, the bus was starting to move off and the passenger could jump down.
3: A typical bus service would have the driver, of course. There must be a conductor. So the conductor's job is to sell tickets. He'll come up to you and ask you, where do you want to go? Based on what you told him, he'll pull out a 30-cent ticket and actually punch it and give it to you.
5: Our job is mainly to check on the ticket that is issued to us, repair the ticket when the ticket is only correct.
1: 那时候我是27岁啊，才做检票员。有人上来就是悄悄拿钱检票给他们咯，5分1毛这样检咯，最高好像是5毛而已。上来就在检洞，人家有些坐上去，你要检票就悄悄一下，哎嘎多，悄悄嘎多就一直走咯，整个车走到完咯。有些好像板机写了书一样，不要给钱嘛，你跟他敲他就会给你。
6: We used to joke that on a rainy day, we couldn't close the windows. On hot day, we couldn't bring it down. So on a rainy day, the bus was really wet and you couldn't sit down because the water came through. And there's some pickpockets. If you're not careful, you'll be pickpocketed. And then low traffic, no street lights, and the bus stops were just one pole. And if you miss one bus, you had to wait a long time. And sometimes the bus would not even stop. So it would go very early, but it was not very pleasant.
7: My most...memorable ride was when I had a fish bone stuck in my throat. We couldn't get it out. I was at home and we said, goodness, we have to take you to hospital. So we waited for a bus. I was terrified because I had this bone stuck in my throat. But we finally made it to General Hospital. It was useless too. A male nurse.Had this huge pliers and was trying to put it into my throat, so it failed. Then we had to take that same ride home, but thankfully when we reached home, I was given some water to drink, then it just went off. For me, that ride to SGH was probably the longest.
8: 罷工好多，你睇到都驚啊！唔該都唔知佢做咩罷工，我唔知。嗰陣時好亂，我家姐又唔識字，我又唔知道。但係我再學生，佢唔俾我再。

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1: Fly shots were basically for short distance, and it was very popular in some of the market areas. Like my mother used to take the fly shot to go to market and then come back with that. The guy probably didn't bother about traffic. He took his own pace, and sometimes he went against the one-way flow, and the others just gave way. And they were usually old people, and the fares were about less than a dollar, I think.
2: Trishaw rider, very, very cooperative, help to load the goods and then unload the goods. You can always entrust a trishaw rider, school children, you know, and then brought them back to the house safely. Trishaw was really a very good means of transport for especially those who are old, those who are very young.
3: Now with the raining, they have to cover everything. Cover and then you cannot see anything. No window. Must peep, peep, peep like that lah. Open a bit and then peep, peep, peep like that lah.
4: There are the shorter trips to visit aunts and aunties, and that's when we would hire the trishaw rider. And he would be standing just outside our lane. Five of us would pile into the trishaw and then move on to aunties' place in Koon Seng Road. The trishaw rider is like a pillar of our society for transportation. They are so humble. And some of them you found close relationships because they are always your go-to becak rider who will take children to schools, the ladies to market.
1: If you talk about providing transport, yes, they did a very great service for short distance journeys. Certain people we have never really given the rickshaw pullers. I don't think we have really given them that type of recognition.
4: In the 60s, when I was growing up in Katong, we had a whole parade of street vendors came by bicycle, trishaws. They are rigged with their mobile kitchens where they will fry your mee goreng. It's wonderful because you don't have to go anywhere. They come to you.
5: Right in a chaotic moment.
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0: Meanwhile, a pursuit to unlock energy from the same reaction that powers the sun, nuclear fusion.
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3: 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He push a cup.

0: Tahu, and that. Then you buy, that's it. And then at night, got sell pao, ride the bicycle. You don't need to go outside.
1: Mobile hawkers, very common. Because those days, those who could not get a job, they turned to hawking. They cook food at home, and then ask the sons and daughters to carry around to kampong to sell with a basket, just go around singing and selling, you know. And then for others would put up a makeshift cart. They make themselves. And then after that, they put in a stove and start selling whatever they are good in. If they earn a little bit more money, they will get a good tricycle and then put those things on the tricycle and start selling.
0: In the 60s, when I was growing up in Katong, we had a whole parade of street vendors, and they came in all forms of transportation. The Kacang Puteh man who carried his sling bag, sort of, and he had wafers and peanuts that you can buy. And then you had the tikam tikam. You put a ball bearing and it goes, and if it lands in a hole with a number, you might get another piece of pink wafer. Then you have the man on the bicycles who would have his wonderful tin with different compartments, suji, biscuits, curry puffs or muruku. Then he would call up, curry pop. No, he has his own calls. And you would just run out because you want to get his sweet buns. Most of them came by bicycle, trishaws, that they are rigged with open area in the front, and so they have their kitchens, cutlery, crockery installed in the front. These are their mobile kitchens where they will fry your mee goreng. You can have an extra egg from the house. He will add it on. You can bring your own plates. You pay him how many cents, and then you have freshly cooked mee goreng. It's wonderful because you don't have to go anywhere. They come to you. And it's also cheap. Good food, authentic food, or this bayi selling milk. Goodness, he brought a cow along to our lane, and he will milk the cow in front of you. Would you ever have that? Never, right? It's so wild. I relish that memory because you don't get those anymore. It's all so homogenized and so sterilized nowadays. We grew up with something that our grandchildren will never experience, because that was Singapore at that time. It's like everything goes free enterprise.
2: The time you can have your coffee and all that, 10 cents. You know, so cheap. And then your char kway teow also all 30 cents, 40 cents.
3: Potong kuih 5 sen harganya. Itu yang paling murah. Yang paling mahal saya rasa tak sampai 50 sen.
4: Some would get runners with a piece of wooden stick and a board and start knocking. Say, oh, I'm selling noodle. A knocking tune. Tok, tok, tok. Tick, tok, tick, tok, tick, tok. Specific knocker. So some will knock a different tune, and then you say, hey, this belong to that hawker, he sell very good noodles, you know? And then another person will knock a different tune and say, hey, this not bad also. But they were not very hygienic because the bowls and all that need to be washed. There's hardly any water around. So they had to just get a pail of water early in the morning and put on the tricycle or hang on the tricycle side. And with that pail of water from the morning, they use it until late in the evening. So whenever people have finished eating, they just dip the bowl in the water and then start serving already. Yeah, at the end of the day, the water becomes like the soup of the noodle. So you see, so unhygienic. That's why the government has stepped in. Huh?
0: From mid to late 70s, in one sweep, they took them out of the road because they made it illegal to hawk. And then they built all these food centers. They got businesses to open their own food courts.

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1: What we had was the celebration at the nearby temples, the birthday of the temple god. Twice a year, there was this Chinese wayang going on. During that time, when we heard of a Chinese wayang, only wow, that was our main entertainment, I should say. When there was a wayang, the front of the wayang stage was so crowded with people, you can hardly walk through.You know, entertaining is because the actors are all well trained in the art of fighting. So I could jump from the chair, table down to the stage, and they did it skillfully. When they fought, they used their knives and sword, and they really hit hard, you know. They are really good actors.
2: 后来我做大戏第一天就是在好华世界登台做一个月，然后我们就去庙啊。庙里做戏，哪一间庙有要做戏，就请我们去三天五天。我是做武生多，我像山寨王啊、楚霸王，哇，这些啊，我也喜欢做些，像孙悟空啊。我会武打，因为每天早上五点半就起来学武打到十点，做给神看呐、啊，其实我们人在看呐、啊。神有看没有看我不知道，好像我们拜神啊，啊拜拜的是我们自己吃，神有没有吃我们也不知道。
3: The best years of my life would be around 51, 52. My mom would take a taxi to what we call Happy World, which was actually later known as Gay World. They are amusement parks. She would.Bring me to the wayang, Chinese opera, a big show. She'd be there almost every night. I was only about 5 years old then. I would run to the rear and watch all those artists. They dress up, they put on their makeups. The wayang took a large area of the amusement park. On the other side, it's more for adult men. They have the Malay ronggeng.So there will be Malay women who will be seated, and any man can buy a ticket, give her the ticket, and she will go to the little dance hall and she will dance. So you'll find a lot of adult men there, but me being a child, I wasn't allowed in. You see. There was also a dance hall, a cabaret, where the Chinese taukes will go. You have about maybe 15 ladies there, then the man buys the tickets. So you pay by hour, so you approach the lady and you do something like ballroom dancing. The ladies are all in high heels, cheongsams and all that.
4: Where did most Singaporeans shop?
5: It was quite fascinating in that those days, the different groups of people would set up trades and merchandise and cluster them together. If we wanted shoes, we would go to Middle Road. There was a cluster of Hakka families. If you want to buy a pen, you know, for the new term, you would go to Northbridge Road, sold by Teochews.The pen and watch. You wanted the books, then it's Bras Basah Road. Clothing in Chinatown, people went to bought cloth and went to tailors, you know, to make their clothing. We didn't have, of course, large shopping centers. There were only two main ones, both British owned. One was called Robinson's and the other called John Little's. and they were patterned after the British departmental stores for Harrods and so on. Customers invariably became the orang putih, the high salaried and high corporate positions. The locals could only go and window shop and just gawk and drool at all the goods there. I remember I was crazy about electric trains. Every Christmas there would be a big toy fair, and we were there to just gawk at it, you know.
6: During the 60s, when I was a teenager and had some pocket money to venture out, going to Orchard Road was like considered glamorous. You went there to just go window shopping and to get that bit of up-to-dateness of what is going on in the world, because Orchard Road was the place. Then there were the clubs that were just opening. This was late 60s, 70s, which is quite fun because Singapore was just emerging. Lots of hotels were coming up. The hotels had coffee shops. You can go in, as long as you look decent, you can spend long time there. Nobody will throw you out. A lot of coffee shops were the go-to places. Places like Tivoli, which was an outdoor coffee shop, you can sit outdoors and watch the crowd go by.
5: High Street, on the other hand, is set up by the British. In fact, that street was named by the British and patterned after the High Street in London, which is high-end shopping, mostly clothing, mostly accessories. Again, high price. I remember getting shocked and stunned by this raincoat I saw in one of the High Street shops. At that time, in the 60s, it was already about $350, a manager's salary.

0: Their Coming Home is a deeply human story of men who set out to search for opportunity far away from home, only then to be held hostage.
1: It took us more than a year just to gain access into all those restricted nuclear power plant sites. And we filmed across 10 different countries within 4 months. We wanted to tell such an important global topic like nuclear energy in a more accessible and relatable manner. We wanted to show everyone how this technology could eventually impact everyday lives, especially amidst the urgent need for a cleaner and more sustainable future. That's essentially what inspires us to tell stories that matter.
0: This story is a great example of what we do at CNA Correspondent, shining a light on underreported stories beyond the headlines and breaking news by putting a deeply human perspective on it. What makes this award so meaningful is that it recognizes our commitment to impactful on-the-ground storytelling when everyone else has already moved on to the next story. This award recognizes the power of storytelling that is global in scope and human at heart.
2: These are stories that are recognized on a global stage. Thank you for being part of this proud moment.

On the next Asia First, we're tracking Asia's second largest IPO of the year. Chinese optical parts maker Zhongji InnoLight debuts in Hong Kong, just days after CXMT's listing in Shanghai. The offering comes as China pushes to build domestic AI champions amid US-led export controls on advanced semiconductors.

0: cars were expensive items. Not many people were such that they could afford cars. In the 50s, the average salary of a manager was between $400 to $500. A small car, 1,200 cc's for example, cost $5,000 thereabouts. As a result, it was the professionals, and then of course the Taukes, the Chinese businessmen. A big car, maybe 2,000 cc's, chances are it would be chauffeur driven. You can tell their economic status by the kind of car they drove.
1: My father owned a car. Those days, Austin and Morris were the most popular British. Those days, the arrangement was carpooling. That means morning, one parent would bring the children to school, three or four houses get together. Then afternoon, my father would pick them back. The kids used to go in one car with one parent and come back with another parent.
2: The saloon car is black color. This guy, we call Atik, he'll take us to school. And he put another plank, so that means four of us sit on the top and then another four sit at the bottom. So he carries eight children in the back seat. Singapore in the 1950s, there are less cars. The roads are all okay because they're all made roads. When we were in the back of the car, we don't even really look out what's happening. We always, you know, play amongst us in the car.
3: My relative owned an old Ford car in the 1950s. And then every morning we try to start the car. Well, it takes a long time, you know, the car just couldn't start. It got sound, but there's no whirring sound of the engine. You know? So he would take a long starting rod and he push into the front hole. Then he would give a few hefty turn of the rod. After several tries, the car finally roared to life. With two hands, he wind the starting rod.
4: In the 40s, 50s, and 60s, owning a car denotes that he's quite well-to-do. Very few people own cars. They had only bicycles. Those who own a car, definitely they were not selfish, I would say. The long kampung road is very rough. It's a dirt track. So these drivers, when they see a person walking along the road, he would stop his car and say, "Hey, let me give a lift." Those days was very common. Even my bicycle also, I see a person walking, all right, I will give him a lift. It's having each other, gotong royong, having each other is very common. And those dirt winding road, during a period of heavy rainstorm, the road would be full of ruts and water. We would chip in to help to repair the road, fill in the potholes. Anybody using that pathway or whatever, I would help to chip in to repair the road.
1: Those days, the Malays, Chinese all look after each other. So what happened was, government wanted to encourage this kampung spirit. So it started gotong royong. Gotong royong means work together. Sunday, they will get all the villagers to go and lay the tracks. So this is one of the things I was involved. They build a road, they didn't do a track, and then we just put the stones, and then the public works, they want to come and do the tarring, you see. Every once a month, we will do somewhere to get the villagers to bond together and eat together and so on. It brought the people together.
5: In 1921, my grandfather and his friend, Mr. Tan, started a company selling French cars, Citroën. My grandfather, Chan Sui Hong, was the first local Chinese to go into the automobile industry. By 55, my uncle and my dad ran the automobile agency. We had the Citroën DS and the ID models. And these cars were 10 years ahead of their time. With a click of a button, you can increase the height of the car, and the shape of the car was way beyond its time. It was the best years of my uncle's life. He took up racing.

0: In 1953, I went to Johor to watch my first race, Johor Grand Prix. The starting was with the Johor seafront, the main road. And that was when my third uncle and my second uncle, they actually raced. Motorsport at that time was mostly a white man's game. The foreigners, they would build their own race cars from normal saloon car, they chop it up. My third uncle, he was very firm that to be very successful in racing, he has to drive a new car, not this home-built cars. So that was why in 1955, he took the agency for Aston Martin. He became very, very famous. Chan Lai Chun, or he's often called as L.C. Chan. Those days, to buy a sports car, the Aston Martin DB3S, cost the company 33,000 Singapore. And in 1955, the car arrived. It looked fierce, but it was all painted white. So he competed at the Changi Airport. Those days, Changi Airport was a small airport operated by the British. So they closed the airport for 2 days. They had their first Changi circuit race in 1955. There were about 10 cars. So of course, when the flag dropped, my uncle led from start to finish. He won the race, hands down. He had a new car, powerful car from UK. There was a lady planting a victory kiss with him after he won the race. He looked like a pro, no? He had everything.
1: Well, after I got my license, so I was very interested to go and watch the hill climb. You know, the twisty road going up, it's called the gap. I went to watch the races and I was very interested, so I wanted to take up racing. They call it hill climb. The gap is from this distance to that distance, and they time you. See how fast you can manage to go up, because you need to know how to corner the car and before you go down the ravine. If you make a mistake, down you go. The corners are very sharp. The Singapore Motor Club, which is a group of Chinese and English. They organize all the races. So you race from start to your top speed within half a mile. See who's the fastest.
0: The Singapore Motor Club would get the authorities to close the roads. And for 2 days, you get locals who will come up, and then we will sort of climb up the terrain and just watch the race. It's free. It's totally free. You don't have to pay anything. South Buena Vista Road is such a place where it's an uphill climb. You have to show your expertise in your gear changing, your taking of the curves. How skillful are you? And you are timed. I would have been around 10 or 12 years old then. On one side of the road, you have steep cliffs. There were one or two cases where they misjudged and the car came tumbling down. But I made up my mind as I grew older that one day I will do the gap hill climb, and I did it. My dad actually gave me my first car in 1965 when I was 18 years old, my Austin Healey Frog Eye. So I did do the gap hill climb in that car in 1970. It was my dream race. I was very nervous. It's the first time I'm being flagged off. Although my dad, he said, you will not race because it is very dangerous. I had a girlfriend then. She said, you should do what you like, because when you grow older, you can't do it anymore. She accompanied me for the gap hill climb and the sprint, and she paid for my helmet and my roll bar. I think her 2 months pay cost my helmet, so I told myself, oh, I must marry this girl, I think. So today, we have been married for 53 years already.
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8: I'm very grateful Madam Haja teach me this sambal. Then I feel like, alamak, someone trusted me. Today haven't finished flying. Around 150 kg. Lord. Not okay. I came here to train. I not come here to work.
9: Today we are here to judge this new hawker's skill.
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11: Meet me there. Love your sayang. Is she trying to spice up our marriage?
2: Meet Me There returns to places that have shaped lives and relationships. Take a heartfelt journey across Singapore and uncover cherished memories, enduring bonds, and the stories that connect us.
12: Oh my God! Oh, she's really there!
2: Meet Kan Lekan, Singapore's first deaf natural science illustrator and conservation photographer, whose extraordinary journey proves that passion and determination know no boundaries. This August on CNA.

0: there was not enough buses running the route. There, there were a lot of these people who want to earn a few extra dollars, so they had their private car to pick up passengers. We just drive and then go to the bus stop and toot-toot, say, where you want to go? Okay, hop in, 20 cents.
1: The pirate taxi is a very colorful description for an unlicensed taxi. The pirate taxi driver offered you rides cheaper than the licensed taxis. So pirate taxis operated on the main trunk route, Geylang, Orchard. When you would need a cab and you stood by the roadside, this guy would come along, he'll drive by and he'll honk you, you know, huh? And immediately, you know, you know that that's a pirate taxi. I think pirate taxis had been around ever since the 50s, and more cars were on the road. And then the licensed cabbies who never liked them because they are there to start a business. So there was one incident where there were three licensed cabbies beating up one pirate taxi guy. And this pirate taxi's passenger was a lady, and she was screaming in Hokkien, hola, hola. She was just shouting, Michael Pala, you know. She was screaming hysterically. Stop it.
2: Those days, what happened was we had a normal taxis flagged down, you know. I think the first one came at the end of 1940, but they were quite expensive to a lot of people. So people started pirate taxis. There'll be certain spots, you stand down there, they come and you pay 20 cents, bring you all the way to Causeway. Because they are outside the law, they're just picking up, stopping anywhere they can stop. Very dangerous. They're taking away the earnings of the normal taxi drivers and from the bus companies also. And they're around for a long time, I think until the mid-60s.
3: This was a very good service for a lot of office workers to get to their destination, to their offices on time. And there'll be four of us. We will all pile in, and divided by four is still a good fare. For these pirate taxi riders, if they drop one passenger, along the way, they can also pick up the next passenger and the third or fourth. So for him, it makes economical sense. Because the man is in a hurry, he wants to go and get the next passenger, so he gets callous sometimes. So there was an incident whereby a friend told me his grandfather was wearing his jacket, and as he got out of the car, a part of his jacket got caught in the closed door, and he was dragged away for at least 5-10 minutes before the driver was alerted, and he didn't survive.

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3: Those days in the kampung, it is this gotong royong, kampung spirit. Today, if something happens to a neighbor's house, you don't care two hoots. For example, robbing is that's the business. But those days, like for example, a house on fire, a whole kampung folk would run out, no, with their pails of water and help to put out the fire. Everybody chip in, even old men. So if we were to, you know, wait for the fire engine, I think our whole kampung would burn down. There was a lot of kampung spirit. I really missed that.
4: We didn't have that much ambition, most of the young people. They were happy to have their monthly salaries, spend them, save up to buy a house, save up to get married. Maybe a little bit of travel, but nothing so ambitious. At the same time, there was a lot more of people connection. We used to go to our friend's house, got to know our parents, hello, auntie, and you know, which you don't get these days. I don't know, people are too busy or they feel that their home is not big enough. I'm still friends with my colleagues from the first day we worked together. And we proudly say more than 50 years of friendship. There were fewer opportunities at that time when we were growing up. But I think we all overcame. We stepped up with the modern times. I hope more people get together and do things together, have a friendship relationship going on, a true sense of personal relationship.

We've all heard it growing up. Never trust a stranger. But according to this consumer survey published in 2020, we actually do, a lot. In fact, 79% of consumers say they trust online reviews as much as their friends or family. The psychology behind why we listen to complete strangers is something known as social proof, the act of adapting behavior based on others. For example, when specifically planted members in an audience start clapping or give standing ovations, others tend to follow suit. In the world of travel, TripAdvisor is where millions of people go to praise, slam, and buy their way through the inhabited world. You'll even find reviews for the store around the corner on Yelp. But there was a time when the average person's word wasn't supreme, and we actually put our faith in the guidances of experts. Travel memoirs have been written for as long as humans have been exploring the world. What separates modern guidebooks from old-fashioned travelogues like the travels of Marco Polo is the inclusion of practical information written with the intention of encouraging readers to follow in the writer's footsteps. An early pioneer of the art was British poet and playwright Marianna Stark, who wrote down her observations of Italian churches and villas using a subjective rating system of 1 to 5 exclamation marks. After the Napoleonic Wars, the map of Europe was largely redrawn, and Stark produced a more comprehensive update, marked by pithy advice on tolerable inns, how to hire a horse carriage, and the variable state of the continent's post roads. Inspired by her musings, publisher John Murray launched one of the world's first guidebook series, which included itineraries, sightseeing spots, and inn listings. In Germany, bookseller and publisher Karl Bedacker too hit on a best-selling formula, a guide that encouraged the European intelligentsia to travel independently without an expensive entourage of servants and paid guides. Events took a sinister turn in World War II, when the Nazis used Bedacker's 1937 guide to pinpoint monuments in historic British cities for devastating bomb attacks. The so-called Bedacker raids saw the Nazis attempt to bomb every building given 3 stars in the namesake guide. The following year, British bombers retaliated by destroying Bedacker's publishing house in Leipzig. In 1926, a small red guide from a small French town, written initially to boost car and tire sales, began to award stars to fine dining establishments, initially marking them only with a single star, and subsequently up to 3 stars. The Michelin Brothers' Handy Information for Travelers now rates over 40,000 establishments and determines the fates of fine dining restaurants all over the globe. In 1958, the oil company ExxonMobil similarly began sending out anonymous staff to review restaurants, hotels, and spas in the US. Although less exclusive than the Michelin guides, a 4 or 5 mobile travel guide star was a significant achievement for any establishment. Today, this rating system, now renamed as the Forbes Travel Guide, still tests properties around the world against a set of up to 800 standards. The obituary of guides have been written at different points in the 21st century. But with research telling us that 85% of consumers still seek out credible third-party sources when making a purchase, perhaps there's something fundamentally important about expert opinion that would help travel guides withstand the test of time.

0: This is Asia Tonight.
1: Good evening, I'm Lo Kuei Soo. Tonight's top stories: the search for survivors centering on a collapsed shopping mall in Japan's southwest after an earthquake yesterday and an explosion that reports suggest could have been due to a gas leak. Beijing decries what it calls protectionism as Washington widens the crackdown on tech targeting Chinese robots. A return to strikes after lulls since late last week. The U.S. and Saudi Arabia hit back at Iranian drones with a deadly attack on Tehran-aligned groups in Iraq. A second round of support for Singaporean businesses and households suffering the impact of price rises from war in the Middle East. India's youth-led movement threatening a return to rallies if authorities do not do as promised on leniency towards protesters.

0: And also tonight, firefighters in the south of France race to contain a wildfire, now spanning an area four times the size of Paris. The next few hours critical as soaring temperatures threaten to fan the flames. And in business, the market rout deepens in South Korea. SK Hynix leading declines after the chipmaker's quarterly results undershoot investor expectations. That's the global impact of quake-triggered disruptions in a key Japanese hub for auto and chip manufacture. The death toll from one of the strongest earthquakes to hit Japan this century stands at 13. The epicenter located near Kumamoto Prefecture. Nearly 37,000 homes are without power. And this is, of course, taking place during a heat wave. More than 9,000 people are in evacuation centres. Communication services are disrupted. At least three of the deaths were inside a newly renovated shopping mall that had reopened just last month. Its owners had promised a thorough inspection after a gas explosion that reportedly occurred after the earthquake.
1: Rescuers continue a frantic race against time to search for survivors more than a day after a 7.1 magnitude earthquake shook southern Japan. One of the key sites, a shopping mall outside Kashima and Kumamoto Prefecture, that was torn apart by an apparent explosion soon after the quake struck. Rescuers are combing through the debris after the second floor collapsed. An investigation is underway into the cause of the blast. Mall operator Aeon says its staff evacuated more than 200 shoppers and workers right after the initial quake. Scores of injuries reported in other affected areas, with hospitals treating wounds ranging from burns to fractures. The quake left a trail of destruction, causing sections of a stone wall around the historic Kumamoto Castle to crumble into the moat, and a bridge to partially buckle and fall into the Kumagawa River. The government is prioritizing saving lives, deploying thousands of personnel for disaster relief operations. Aircraft have been dispatched to help assess damage and deliver aid. The epicenter was about 20 kilometers south of Kumamoto City. That's central Kyushu's largest city with a population of around 700,000 people. Police said they received more than 380 emergency calls, including reports of collapsed buildings and people seeking rescue. The initial quake was followed by more than 100 aftershocks.
0: CNA's senior correspondent Mitch Ishida has more on damage in that collapsed mall.
2: Aeon held a news conference and said there were 3,000 shoppers on Tuesday, more than the average weekday due to summer holidays, and there were 2,700 workers. And 30 minutes after the strong tremor, shoppers were evacuated. Then 50 minutes after, an explosion took place. Now, president of Aeon, Mr. Akio Yoshida, said three were still missing. In all, he confirmed three died, one was under cardiac arrest, and four injured. And he said all of them were workers at Aeon Mall. Now, at Nippon Paper Industries, rescue and relief also continue, according to Chief Cabinet Secretary Minoru Kihara. Local media say seven were rescued, and among them, five died, and two sustained injuries. And there are four others trapped inside, whose conditions are unknown. Then there are reports from residents that there are people inside collapsed homes, so there could yet be many more requiring assistance. Now, Ms. Takaichi said at the top of an emergency disaster response headquarter meeting this afternoon, rescue workers have been increased with 4,600 members of the self-defense force, 2,000 police, 1,210 firefighters on the ground. She said so far, 450 evacuation shelters have been set up. Food, water, carbon box beds, commonly used in the past couple of years as disasters supplies, have been prepared. And Defense Minister Shinjiro Koizumi said 300 air conditioners were transported by the Self-Defense Force, and backup power are being pushed out. We do know Kumamoto is an industrial area with semiconductor factories, but for how long operations are suspended, it's not clear due to aftershocks. The government has been calling for residents to be on the alert for another possibly big one until next week. Now, there are also disruptions to public transportation. JR said in a news conference, local train lines will remain suspended. Railway tracks have been damaged and electric poles leaning towards the tracks. And Kyushu bullet train has been partially resumed. And Japan Airlines has decided to schedule flights between Fukuoka and Kagoshima. Utilities may take long to restore. And power outage is reported in 84,000 homes.
0: The U.S. is banning new foreign-made humanoid robots. The U.S. Federal Communications Commission says it wants to secure critical supply chains, with imports of advanced robots posing risks to what it considers national security. But Beijing's foreign ministry says Washington is trying to suppress Chinese enterprises.
3: 中方一贯坚决反对美方泛化国家安全概念，打压中国企业。保护主义提升不了美国的竞争力，只会损害美国企业和消费者的利益。中方将继续采取必要措施，坚定维护中国企业的正当合法权益。
0: CNA's Crystal Chia reports on the response from Chinese industry leaders.
4: This push to engage China comes amidst what we are seeing, especially in recent months, this increasingly powerful AI capability by China. We remember Moonshot's Kimi K3, a large language model startup that rattled markets, especially as financial investors started to question about whether America's lead in the AI race is safe. And now this week, there was another tech in the spotlight, DUV machines. So these are chip-making tools, and this tech is currently being dominated by Dutch supplier ASML. But we are reading media reports citing anonymous sources that a little-known state-backed company called Aishengna, they have started production of these tools. Now, the technology is still being tested here, but if successful, it would represent a big win for Beijing's drive for self-sufficiency. Now, as this race intensifies, several tech leaders have started to address this rivalry. Meta Platform's Mark Zuckerberg said that banning Chinese AI would not be an effective solution, and that he urged U.S. companies to look at their own bottlenecks to see how to better compete with China. And over here, the founder of Zhipu AI, that's one of our large language model startups, the founder has released an internal memo last month saying that he believes frontier AI should stay open, it should remain broadly accessible to all, and that it should not be only controlled by a select few.
0: Jagruthi Dave tracking this story for CNN. She joins us live from Washington, D.C. Jagruthi, the FCC chair is saying it's just doing its part to secure critical supply chains. Tell us about the coverage of this ban. Why now, and why these particular imports?
5: Yeah, if we look at what this ban involves, it's for imports of new Chinese humanoid robots and robots that take the form of four-legged animals, that's quadruped robots. The FCC has already also banned connected power inverters. So this is used to connect solar powers to electric grids or data centers, which has the potential to get hacked, officials say. So the FCC said that advanced robotic devices produced abroad posed national and cybersecurity risks to the United States. There's concerns that these robots could be used to surveil Americans, or there could be a remote takeover of these robots. The other aim is to boost domestic industry supporting American growth of AI. You know, China has obviously hit back, as we've heard, saying that it's a smear on Chinese company and is threatening them with sanctions. But the timing is interesting because it comes as there's a real boom in this area, specifically in the production of quadruped robotics. And the US is competing to race with China, which is by far the world's leader, accounting for around 85% of the global market share. And I think the US wants to avoid a situation where there's a heavy reliance from US companies on Chinese tech and Chinese products, as there has been in mainly the rare earth. Most recently, we've been talking about the rare earth minerals sector. So they're trying to avoid another situation like that, and they're trying to give themselves a leg up in the industry.
0: All right, this is just part of a widening crackdown on Chinese tech, curbing the import of Chinese tech and the export of any US contribution to China developing its tech. Is there potential for this restriction to expand further to other areas of the tech industry?
5: There is a distinct possibility that it could happen. We've already seen a number of import bans on Chinese tech, for example, drones, on the exports of and on the exports of US advanced technology to China, because many in the US and senior officials have been accusing China of intellectual property theft, which is something obviously that China is denying. The US, we understand, is also looking at restrictions on Chinese open source AI models. So there is a real sense that the United States is looking at sectors that are lucrative, where they could be at a disadvantage. If you just look at the numbers here, Morgan Stanley is predicting that the market for humanoid robots could be worth $5 trillion by 2050. So a ban

0: of this kind of foreign imports would certainly give the US an advantage, and they're clearly on the lookout for other sectors where they can keep competition fresh with China.
1: Oh, thanks. Jungle with Udavi speaking to us there from Washington, D.C. Still ahead on this bulletin, the AI rally morphs into a brutal market reckoning. South Korean stocks plunge for a second straight session, wiping more than $2 trillion from the Kospi.
2: On the next Asia First, we're tracking Asia's second largest IPO of the year. Chinese optical parts maker Zhongji InnoLight debuts in Hong Kong, just days after CXMT's listing in Shanghai. The offering comes as China pushes to build domestic AI champions amid US-led export controls on advanced semiconductors.
3: Thailand's beauty industry is in the global spotlight.
4: พอคนมองภายนอกก็ไม่รู้ว่าทำอะไรมา
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3: But there's an ugly side to Thailand's beauty boom.
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3: Thailand's beauty boom. Insight Thursday on CNA.
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20: The world has entered a new energy race. And nations are scrambling to secure the fuel to power it.
21: Uranium is really the crux of nuclear energy.
22: Global demand for uranium is expected to double between now and 2040.
20: As the race for uranium accelerates, countries are seeking new alternatives.
23: The thorium project in China is the very first thorium reactor to enter the experimental stage.
20: Meanwhile, a pursuit to unlock energy from the same reaction that powers the sun, nuclear fusion.
24: Did I just see a fusion reaction take place?
20: And what if nuclear's next fuel source is not even on Earth?
25: The amount of helium-3 in the moon is massive. We are looking at millions of tons.
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1: First time for business news, South Korean chipmaker SK Hynix reporting bumper quarterly results, but still missing expectations for even loftier profits and sales. Second quarter operating profit jumping sixfold on year to a record $42 billion. Sales jumping threefold to $50.7 billion, also falling short of projections. Our shares plunging almost 19%, paring those losses to end down 9.6%. The stock losing more than half its value since hitting a record high last month, although it's still about 115% so far this year. The world's second largest memory chip maker saying demand remains strong for AI memory chips, looking to at least $31 billion in capital spending this year. Company executives say they are signing long-term contracts, reflecting confidence that demand will outpace supply until at least 2030. A brutal day for South Korea's chip giant. Samsung Electronics also tumbling more than 5%, and the broader Kospi plunging for a second straight session, diving as much as 12.6% before paring some of those losses to close down 6%. The two-day rout wiping around $2.18 trillion from Seoul's equity market. The finance minister apologizing for an introduction of single-stock leveraged ETFs, which he now says had not

0: received sufficient consideration. But he has promised a review of measures to stabilize the market. Japanese equities and chip stocks not spared either. Memory chip maker Kioxia down 13.85%, extending a losing streak to a fifth session and bringing losses over this period to about 40%. Heavy losses as well in Tokyo Electron and equipment maker Screen Holdings. And joining us to talk this through, we have Mr. Rolf Bulk. He's head of semiconductors and infrastructure at Futurum Group. Thanks for coming in and joining us this evening.
1: Thank you.
0: Now, those figures, right, sixfold in operating profit and threefold rise for revenue. In any normal market scenario, you could miss a little bit. They might brush that off, but we're far from normal here.
1: Yes, yes, exactly. Thank you for having me. And you're exactly right, 42 billion in operating profit. Samsung earlier this month also record profits. Now the most profitable chip company globally. So these are stellar results by any metric. However, given the current market sentiment and nervousness of investors around the AI trade and these exacerbating issues of the single stock ETFs in Korea, any disappointment is taken to be a major negative. And that is what we've seen today with the stock down 20% before recovering a bit throughout today.
0: We'll get to why there's this, I suppose you can call it, crisis of confidence or nerves. South Korean financial regulators and head of the central bank are meeting today to look for more measures to stabilize the market. You talk about those leveraged those ETFs. Could they, or he's admitting now that those could have been better considered. Could anything else be better considered at this point for South Korea?
1: Well, the single stock ETFs, that was a key consideration. And these companies, SK Hynix, but Kioxia in Japan as well, SK Hynix is up around 500% over the last 12 months. Kioxia is up well over 1,000%. So these are enormous rallies. And it is very normal that stocks take a bit of a breather after these rallies. However, what we've seen over the last few months is that, driven by that exuberance, retail investors have plunged into these leveraged ETFs. And once that construction is set up and stocks then begin to decline, those positions need to be unwound, which creates this shortfall. Now, that is the biggest technical issue. Apart from that, there's also general nervousness around the market, but those are more fundamental factors, I would say, rather than technical factors that could have been prevented in Korea.
0: Let's look at those fundamental factors. So it could be worries about demand fading for these chips. It could be supply being met by much cheaper Chinese alternatives. It could be worries about how all this spending is being funded. How would you describe these concerns? How would you rank their relevance?
1: Yes. Well, a major concern in the market is that clearly these are investments that are unprecedented. We're talking about more than 10 trillion in spending over the next 5 years on AI data centers. A lot of that money, a lot of those investments ends up with companies such as NVIDIA. And what we see now is that NVIDIA is beginning to fund investments in AI data centers. So they've essentially guaranteed, for an amount of 250 billion, an investment that OpenAI plans to make in a big data center in Ohio in the US.
0: So it's investing in its own customers.
1: Essentially, it is a circular type of dynamic where NVIDIA is guaranteeing the investment of OpenAI, and OpenAI then turns around and buys chips from NVIDIA. Now, this is not necessarily something that is going to create a negative impact for investors if demand for AI compute continues to be high, such as it is today. There won't be any issue. However, if demand for AI over the coming years decreases, then that risk that was previously on OpenAI is now shifted to NVIDIA and its shareholders.
0: The fear that future demand may not be met, how justified is that?
1: At the moment, there is no indication

0: in the market, or from what we can tell, that demand for AI workloads for compute is decreasing. Last week, Google, which is one of the major hyperscalers with very good visibility on demand, increased their CapEx budget for 2026 by $15 billion, now around $200 billion of spending that they expect to do in 2026. And that is a real good indicator for sustained demand for AI, at least for the foreseeable future.
1: So if we look at these varying concerns, so demand that may or may not flag after a large-scale spending, supply that may be met by Chinese alternatives, and the way in which, whether it's circular funding or by debt that is perhaps improperly leveraged, which would you think is most threatening right now? Final question.
0: Well, China, I think, is a topic that investors are nervous about. The circular financing is one thing, but we also have increasing competition from Chinese companies such as CXMT, a memory manufacturer that that IPO'd a few days ago. That is a direct competitor to SK Hynix, to Micron, and to Samsung. And the fear in the market is that if CXMT and its peers in China manage to become more competitive, that will disrupt the current dynamics and profitability. I do not think it will go that quickly. I think they are several generations behind in terms of performance of their chips, but it is something to keep a very close eye on for investors.
1: Right, final question, sorry to cheat. Short question, short answer. This report by our correspondent earlier, a possible Chinese manufacturer of deep ultraviolet lithography, how significant is that?
0: Yes, so DUV, deep ultraviolet lithography, is one of the tools that you require for chip manufacturing. Currently, there is only one supplier, ASML, that is, or effectively only one supplier, ASML from the Netherlands. So if a Chinese company manages to manufacture those tools themselves, that would enable the Chinese ecosystem to become much more competitive versus a Hynix, a Samsung, and a TSMC. So it is important, but ASML has worked for decades to bring these tools to market. And it's going to take years before the Chinese are competitive with their own tools compared to what is currently being offered by ASML.
1: There's a risk that's in the long term magnified by current nerves from investors.
0: Absolutely.
1: Thank you for coming in to explain this to us. Mr. Rolf Buch from Futurum Group, thank you.
0: Thank you.
1: Still ahead on this bulletin, more help for Singaporeans and businesses feeling the pain of rising prices due to war far from resolution in the Middle East. As France battles fresh wildfire threats, as soaring temperatures grip the country's southern region.

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1: From the corridors of power to the region's most remote corners, we'll break down the news driving some of the world's largest economies and explain why it matters.
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2: Their coming home is a deeply human story of men who set out to search for opportunity far away from home, only then to be held hostage.
3: It took us more than a year just to gain access into all those restricted nuclear power plant sites. And we filmed across 10 different countries within 4 months. We wanted to tell such an important global topic like nuclear energy in a more accessible and relatable manner. We wanted to show everyone how this technology could eventually impact everyday lives, especially amidst the urgent need for a cleaner and more sustainable future. That's essentially what inspires us to tell stories that matter.
2: This story is a great example of what we do at CNA Correspondent, shining a light on underreported stories beyond the headlines and breaking news by putting a deeply human perspective on it. What makes this award so meaningful is that it recognizes our commitment to impactful on-the-ground storytelling when everyone else has already moved on to the next story. This award recognizes the power of storytelling that is global in scope and human at heart.
4: These are stories that are recognized on a global stage. Thank you for being part of this proud moment.

0: tonight's top stories. Rescuers finding survivors after a powerful earthquake struck southern Japan, killing at least 13 people. Beijing condemns fresh U.S. tech curbs targeting Chinese-made robots and other imports, warning it will take action to defend its interests. Singapore rolls out fresh measures to shield households and businesses as the Middle East conflict drives up costs. A new $900 million Sing dollar support package will be given to businesses and households in Singapore to cope with the impact of the Middle East crisis. Well, this is the second round of support this year after a $1 billion assistance package was announced in April. The government says funding will initially come from this year's approved budget. If more money is needed, it will seek Parliament's approval for a supplementary budget later in the year.
1: The first package that we put out in April this year prioritised the speed of getting the support to businesses. And this second package is focused on helping specific needs arising from feedback from the businesses. And I think the overall shape of this $2 billion package is appropriate for the economic conditions of today.
0: Singapore households will receive another $300 in CDC vouchers in January next year. The vouchers, amongst a slew of measures aimed at helping households cope with higher utility bills and everyday living costs. Claudia Lim tells us more.
2: With global energy prices remaining elevated, households are bracing for high monthly expenses in the near future. To help soften the impact, every Singaporean household will receive an additional $300 in CDC vouchers early next year. They can be spent in more than 24,000 hawkers, heartland merchants and supermarkets, helping families stretch their everyday dollar. The additional $300 in CDC vouchers builds on support already announced in April. At the time, the government had brought forward vouchers that were originally meant to be distributed in January 2027. With today's top-ups, Singaporean households will receive a total of $800 in CDC vouchers this financial year, up from the $500 that had already been planned. Many have already put these vouchers to use. Of the latest tranche distributed in June, $250 million was spent in just 7 weeks. The support goes beyond vouchers. Eligible HDB households will also get additional U-Save rebates to help with utility bills, while lower-income Singaporeans will receive more financial assistance.
1: We will provide additional support for lower-income households. We will increase monthly payouts for ComCare interim assistance to at least $250 per month for up to 3 months, with more provided to those with greater needs. We will also be more flexible on the eligibility of the ComCare interim assistance so more households can qualify for the support.
2: Mr. Seow adds that the government remains in close contact with grassroots leaders and residents and will respond if circumstances change.
0: Around a third of the $900 million Singapore dollar support package will go towards helping businesses. Measures include cash grants for SMEs and rental support for hawkers and market stallholders as they grapple with rising costs. The government says the package comes amid expectations of higher energy prices and continued geopolitical uncertainty in the Persian Gulf. Claudia Lim again tells us more.
2: Singapore's economy may have held up well in the first half of the year, but not everyone is enjoying the gains. Second Minister for Finance Jeffrey Seow says while sectors that are riding the AI wave are thriving, others continue to feel the strain.

0: employee, capped at $2,500 per company. About 160,000 businesses are expected to benefit.
1: The SME cash grant should not be viewed in silo, but it also should be viewed in addition to the various grant support and programs that's been extended to our SMEs to help them stay relevant, resilient and well-placed to seize opportunities that come their way.
0: Beyond grants, firms will also have easier access to financing, with the government taking on a larger share of the lending risk. Rising costs are also weighing heavily on hawkers and market stallholders. The Sustainability and the Environment Ministry says operating margins are being squeezed.
2: We understand from our stallholders that they are facing rising cost increases, mainly because of electricity, gas, packaging. They are also seeing raw material prices go up because of transportation costs and increasing logistics costs as well.
0: To help offset those costs, eligible hawkers will receive rental support of $1,200 per cook food stall and $600 per market stall. More than 15,000 stalls are expected to benefit.
3: Price pressure is likely to continue. Fighting in the Gulf picking up again after easing last week. The US and Saudi Arabia carrying out joint airstrikes against Iran-backed militias in Iraq. The Iraqi armed group reporting at least 20 killed in what Washington says was a response to recent drone attacks on Saudi oil facilities. The Iraqi operation marking Saudi Arabia's first publicly acknowledged participation in military strikes alongside the United States. Although Riyadh is maintaining it does not want escalation and will respond only to acts of aggression. Neighbor Jordan reporting the intercept of 5 Iranian missiles targeting U.S. military sites. Spain and France racing to contain wildfires as the region braces for the fourth heat wave of the summer. Soaring temperatures threaten to fuel fresh flare-ups after the blazes forced tens of thousands to evacuate. Conditions have improved around Madrid and Avila, but Spanish Prime Minister Pedro Sanchez says 10 wildfires are still active, including one out of control in Castellón. 6 regions are on orange alert, with temperatures forecast to reach 40 degrees Celsius. In France, firefighters have kept the blaze west of the Bordeaux stable. Temperatures in the southwest are set to climb to 42 degrees Celsius, threatening to reignite the fire, which has burned more than 42,000 hectares of forest. Ross Cullen covering the story for CNA. He's live from an evacuation centre in Bordeaux in France. Ross, how much of a threat does the looming heatwave pose to attempts to control wildfires?
4: Well, let me tell you, Waisu, it's not a looming heat wave. We're not bracing for the heat wave. It is here. It's 43 degrees outside at the moment, 40 in here where I'm standing in this warehouse. And you can see it is being repurposed as a preparation evacuation centre if there is a change in the direction of the wind. If there is a new threat to Bordeaux, then it's ready and equipped to bring in hundreds of people. Each bed is set up with a bottle of water, blankets, pillows and sheets. There are some families who are in here at the moment, but the majority of the people who are still seeking refuge are in another building just behind this one. The numbers have been reducing every day because new villages are announced each time that they are able to go back to their villages because they've been declared to be in a fire safe zone. So that's what they're dealing with at the moment, these extreme high temperatures. Firefighters already working to try to control as many fires as they can and then eventually at some point extinguish them. But trying to control them when it is very dry, when the vegetation is very flammable and when it's 43 degrees Celsius is extremely difficult.
3: A suggestion, though, that areas have been declared fire safe, allowing some people to return home, that does suggest some significant improvement.
4: Yes, there have been improvements in the situation because, of course, there were hundreds of homes and businesses that were destroyed, but there were also thousands of residences where people were forced to evacuate. And the mayor of Bordeaux telling CNA yesterday that was one of the hardest jobs for public officials, to convince people they had to leave, even though they couldn't see the fire, even though the fire wasn't a direct risk at that point, but because their house was in the projected line of travel of the fire. So that's why they've had to leave. Then perhaps the fire has been controlled or it's changed.

0: direction, meaning their house was spared, meaning that they are able to go back to their building. And that is what they're hoping, the volunteers and the staff who are working in the other building, they're hoping that we don't get to a situation, Weisu, where they have to use this building to be able to look after people who have to leave their home. They're hoping that that won't happen. They're hoping that the fires will be controlled, despite them being described of being unprecedented, being described as historic, monstrous in size. Weisu?
1: Oh, thanks. Ross Cullen there covering this story for CNA. He's live from outside that evacuation or at that evacuation centre from Bordeaux in France. Thank you. India's top federal investigative agency has filed formal charges against 13 people for the 2026 medical entrance examination paper leak. The charges were filed as the lower house of parliament passed a bill to strengthen penalties for exam leaks despite opposition protests. The legislation moves to the upper house before requiring presidential approval before it can become law. India's top court, meanwhile, ordering the release of detained protesters under the age of 18 and barred police from taking coercive action or publicly disclosing their personal data. The Cockroach Janta Party has warned of fresh nationwide protests if the government fails to withdraw police complaints against these demonstrators. Ishan Garg is covering the story for CNN. He joins us now from New Delhi. Ishan, the passing of legislation meeting certainly in a pace and scale demands by the Cockroach Janta Party for reform at the root. Is this sufficient to satisfy their demands?
2: Well, what they had campaigned on broadly was the idea of education reforms, and some of their demands already have been met. For example, the resignation of India's education minister, who's now been replaced by another member of parliament. And so while that demand has been met, the question of education reforms, that's still something that's being worked on. Now, the government passing this new bill, at least in the lower house of parliament, is still two steps away from becoming a proper law. But this is one step in the direction of those education reforms, building on those education reforms. Now, what the Cockroach Janata Party and their senior leaders are saying, that their immediate concern is that a lot of the police complaints against protesters, they have not been taken back by the police. And they say that this is something the government had assured them of. We've already seen in the states of Assam and northeastern India, in the state of West Bengal and Bihar in eastern India, where police have already, they have cancelled these complaints against those protesters. But as of Wednesday morning, we had not heard of any such news coming from the Delhi police. Delhi, of course, was the epicenter of these protests that were that had turned violent on a few occasions as well. India's Supreme Court has also talked about this matter. On Tuesday, Chief Justice of the country said that the police complaints that have already been filed, the investigations, they need to go on. And while the court also said that no coercive action needs to be taken against the protesters. But now the CJP, the Cockroach Janata Party, they are saying that if these police complaints still remain there, they could become grounds for further action in the future. And that's why they are saying that the government needs to ensure that those complaints are quashed entirely, or they would be forced to come back out on the streets once again.
1: So, Ishan, the original reason for these protests when they started was anger at the leak of the examination paper or medical examinations this year. So we've had India's top federal investigative agency filing formal charges against 13 people, the charge sheet apparently 20,000 pages long.
2: It is quite a hefty charge sheet, and the CBI, which is the federal government agency in charge of looking at domestic investigation, says that it interviewed 360 witnesses. The report itself contains 422 documents and 43 material objects, all of this against the 13 accused in the paper leak case. Now, according to the charge sheet of the CBI, the case revolves around multiple people, but one of the main accused, who's sort of being seen as the mastermind of this entire operation is somebody who used to work as a translator at the National Testing Agency. Now, this is the body that is responsible for holding examinations like that medical entrance exam test. It also includes a hospital in the state of Maharashtra, where the charge sheet says that at least two employees there were part of this collusion, which led to the papers being leaked. Now, offenses that have been listed in the charge sheet, they range all the way from criminal conspiracy to cheating, criminal breach of trust, destruction of evidence, and also the older paper leak, anti-paper leak law has also been used to file this charge sheet. Now, a formal hearing on this case will be held on August 3rd. And because the hearing will be held under a fast-track court that was announced by Prime Minister Narendra Modi, there is an expectation that the result of this proceeding will be a lot quicker than normal court cases.
1: Oh, thanks. Ishan Garg there for CNA from New Delhi. A cleanup underway in Washington, D.C. after storms ripped through the region, damaging homes and cutting power. Utility providers say most customers should have their power restored by tonight. Footage released show intense wind and rain, with visibility dropping to just a few meters. A severe weather alert issued earlier have expired. Authorities are forecasting skies to clear later today. Concern rising in the Democratic Republic of Congo as Kinshasa reports the number of confirmed Ebola cases rising to 3,360. Now, that figure including more than 1,480 deaths. Officials say the Ebola outbreak this time is the fastest on record at just 10 weeks. Efforts show transmission hindered by rebel violence in the eastern Congo, as well as health workers striking to protest at the non-payment of their wages. Residents raising concerns that many communities in the affected provinces are either unreachable or have been abandoned by responders in recent days due to safety concerns.
3: As we speak now, Uganda is Ebola-free.
1: Uganda marking a milestone weeks after the discharge of the country's last patient. In efforts to prevent another outbreak, an annual religious event has been postponed, and all public transportation and flights between Uganda and the Congo have been suspended. And still ahead on this bulletin, Standard Chartered's push for fee income powers, a forecast beating first half profit.

0: 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From breathtaking landscapes to wildlife that roams wild and free, nature's masterpiece awaits. 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
2: Meet me there. Love your Siam. She's trying to spice up our marriage.
0: Meet Me There returns to places that have shaped lives and relationships. Take a heartfelt journey across Singapore and uncover cherished memories, enduring bonds, and the stories that connect us.
3: Oh my God! Oh, she's really there!
0: Meet Kan Lekem, Singapore's first deaf natural science illustrator and conservation photographer, whose extraordinary journey proves that passion and determination know no boundaries. This August on CNA.

0: Japan's auto and chip manufacturers halting production at plants on the island of Kyushu after an earthquake yesterday. Now, that's disrupting operations in a region key to the supply chains of both industries. Toyota is the latest suspending operations at three plants in Fukuoka Prefecture from evening today through Friday. Sony and Renesas Electronics have paused semiconductor production with no restart date set at this point. Kumamoto, also home to TSMC's main production hub in Japan. The chipmaker evacuating workers from its local plant after the earthquake, but said it began resuming operations late on Tuesday. The country's second largest automaker, Honda, extending the suspension of operations at its Kumamoto motorcycle factory through Friday, citing continuing aftershocks. Kyushu accounts for roughly two-thirds of industrial output in the region. Standard Chartered reporting better than expected earnings for the first half of this year, lifted by its wealth and global banking businesses. Operating income was up 6% on year at more than $11.5 billion, while pre-tax profit was up 9% at nearly $4.8 billion. The London-based lender also reporting a $110 million increase in its credit impairment charge to $446 million, citing conflict in the Middle East. The Asia and Africa-focused bank saw an increase in pre-tax profit, up more than 13% in Hong Kong, but dropping more than a third in Singapore and more than a half in mainland China. China clamping down on cross-border transfers, raising fears amongst banks about the growth of their wealth businesses in the country. Despite that, the lender announcing a buyback of $1 billion worth of shares and an interim dividend of 20.4 US cents per share. That's up from last year's 12 cents. Shares of Standard Chartered rising to an almost 19-year high following the release of results. The bank has also lifted its income target, expecting full-year growth of around 5 to 7%. Indonesia's central bank is moving to reassure markets, saying it's stepping up efforts to stabilize the rupiah after the surprise resignation of Governor Peri Warjio. Bank Indonesia says it's strengthening its policy mix to support the currency. It will be using not just interest rates, but also foreign exchange intervention and other monetary tools to attract foreign investment and manage liquidity. The move coming just days after Mr. Warjio's unexpected exit, which has rattled investor confidence. Under him, the central bank raised interest rates by a full percentage point since May to defend the rupiah, despite concerns that higher borrowing costs could undermine the government's goal of accelerating economic growth to 8%. Both the rupiah and Indonesian stocks have extended their declines, prompting the central bank to reiterate its commitment to maintaining currency stability. Well, the surprise resignation of Indonesia's central bank governor has renewed focus on one of the cornerstones of monetary policy, central bank independence. CNA's Olivia Marzuki with this report.
1: When interest rates move, borrowers feel it. Businesses feel it. Governments feel it too. And markets react. For consumers, spending power is at stake. In most countries, the responsibility of deciding on rates sits with an independent central bank. Its job is to use monetary policy to keep inflation under control, maintain financial stability, and in some cases, support employment or economic growth. Research has consistently found that countries with more independent central banks tend to have lower and more stable inflation. The idea is to allow policymakers to focus on the long term instead of short-term political priorities. Lower interest rates mean more liquidity, making borrowing cheaper. That can technically provide a short-term economic boost. But if policy stays too loose for too long, inflation can accelerate, currencies can weaken, and confidence in the economy can suffer. The central bank's job is to keep the needle in the safe zone. Now, that doesn't mean they operate without accountability. Their mandates are usually set by law. Many are required to report regularly to Parliament or Congress. Their leaders are often appointed by elected governments. But many central banks also have safeguards designed to protect monetary policy decisions from day-to-day political pressure. Governors often serve fixed terms that extend beyond election cycles. Many central banks control their own operating budgets, and in many countries, they are prohibited from directly financing government spending. Once the mandate is set, central bankers decide which tools to use, and that could mean raising or cutting interest rates, changing reserve requirements for banks, buying and selling assets in financial markets, or in the unique case of Singapore, adjusting the level of the currency. The objective is pretty straightforward: to make decisions based on what the economy needs over the long term, even when those decisions are unpopular. For investors, confidence in that process matters because credibility can be just as important as the policy decision itself. For CNA Explains, I'm Olivia Marzuki.
0: I'll check on oil prices. Brent in WTI rising more than 6% following the U.S. President Donald Trump's comments that he will hit Iran hard over Iran firing several ballistic missiles at U.S. military installations in Jordan. Singapore sprint queen Shanti Pereira has secured her spot in the women's 200 metres semi-finals. She'll be back on the track Friday, 3:05 a.m. Singapore time, to try and book a spot for the final. Pereira racing in lane two, crossing the line with a season's best time of 23 seconds flat. She finished second in her heat as she challenged Jamaica's Devonna Williams down the final stretch. Pereira was third quickest amongst all the qualifiers. Just evening before, these were the conditions Shanti Pereira and her fellow 100-metre sprinters had to face in the semi-finals. Pereira in lane two missed out on a final spot in the blue riband event, clocking 11.40 seconds. She finished fifth in her heat and 14th out of 24 runners. Later said the cold, rainy conditions were something she had never experienced before. Para swimmer To Wei Sung clocked a time of 29.44 seconds to touch home second in the men's 50-metre freestyle S7 category. To advances to the finals held later on Thursday morning, 3:15 a.m. Singapore time. And on to bowl, Serena Tiong caused a huge upset in the women's singles event. In this, her debut, she defeated New Zealand's Taylor Bruce in straight sets. Bruce won singles gold and triple silver at the 2023 World Championships. Tiong only picked up bowls 5 years ago. Her next opponent is from Niue, and that match takes place later tonight at 11:25 p.m. Singapore time. And you can cheer on Team Singapore at the Glasgow 2026 Commonwealth Games until the 3rd of August and catch all the action live or on demand on MeWatch. That's Asia Tonight. Headlines at cna.asia, plus we're on Facebook and YouTube. Good night.

0: Of course, we saw landmarks, but it was the moments we didn't plan that we knew would stay with us. Trafalgar River Cruises sail a great story.
1: Right in a chaotic moment.
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7: My opinion is special. The customer feedback is very good.
8: I want to bring it down to the next generation so that this hawker trade will not die off.
9: I've wasted 20 years inside.
10: For hawker, people don't judge. You come and buy food, you also would ask me whether I'm an ex-convict or not.
11: I'm very grateful Madam Haja teach me this sambal. Then I feel like, alamak, someone trusted me.
12: 没有人这样炒东西的，再怎么炒，你都没有动到底的。来拿下来，不是这样的。
11: Today haven't finished flying, around 150 kg, a lot. Not okay, I came here to train, I not come here to work.
13: Today we are here to judge this new hawker's skill.

0: She could work from anywhere. So why did she give it up? A 20-year investment that still made financial sense. And the tiny habit that's changed a family's financial future. For almost 4 years, Lynn could work from almost anywhere. Then she gave it up. Within a year, her income had jumped by more than 50%. What made flexibility no longer enough?
1: It was a startup, so there weren't a lot of opportunities for growth, and naturally, salary progression-wise, it was rather slow. So I was looking at something that can help me achieve my desired salary faster and also grow my income quicker.
0: In her old job, Lynn worked remotely for a PR and marketing startup. The flexibility was hard to beat. She could work from almost anywhere. And sometimes, she did.
1: From time to time, I also plan travel trips or like trips with my friends and my family. So there were times that I went to Europe to travel for like a month and I just brought my laptop along and I worked remotely there.
0: Remote work gave her something many workers still want: freedom, control over her time, and the ability to blend work with life. But after 3 years, she began wanting something different. She started feeling she'd reached a ceiling. The work had become repetitive. Career progression was slowing. And as she started planning for her future, she realized flexibility alone wouldn't get her where she wanted to go.
1: A lot of my close friends, they had to go to office from 9 to 6, just like any regular person, right? And for them, they had a lot of chance for interaction with their colleagues, with their bosses, direct one-on-ones. And for me, that was reduced by a lot. I'm not saying it's a bad thing. I do enjoy the perks with it, but I found that it does limit my growth.
0: As Lynn started planning for a home with her partner, her salary suddenly mattered a lot more.
1: Initially, I wanted to apply for a BTO, but I couldn't get it after many times. So then we look at other alternatives, and the amount that you had to pay upfront was quite high.
0: For Lynn, the issue wasn't the house itself. It was what her income said about her future.
1: For my salary, I realized that I couldn't get much of a loan out of it. So that was when I realized, oh, I need to actually, how much my salary matters when I'm getting a loan. It was kind of like a wake-up call for me.
0: Lynn began looking for larger organizations with better career prospects. She says she also searched for fully remote roles, but found most of the opportunities she wanted had already shifted to hybrid or office-based work. Eventually, Lynn left her fully remote startup for a larger organization where she'd be working mostly from the office. The adjustment wasn't easy.
1: Since coming back to work in the office, the biggest change was like waking up early in the morning. Like in the past, I could wake up around 9:30 to 10, you know, start work immediately. But now I have to wake up a lot earlier to get ready, get dressed, and I have to squeeze on the public transport. Like I forgot how crowded the buses and MRTs will get.
0: Today, Lynn earns more than 50% more than she did in her fully remote role. But the biggest change wasn't simply where she worked. She had joined a larger organization, taken on broader responsibilities, and started managing bigger teams. Her career was moving again.
1: In the past, when I was working from home completely, remote meetings are usually a lot faster, I would say, because there's less interaction or less exchange of ideas. But in person, it's a lot easier to clarify ideas, to exchange ideas, and make discussions.
0: Lynn's experience reflects a broader trend. Many employers say remote or hybrid work has made collaboration more challenging. Workers themselves also say being in the office improves productivity. That's why many companies are asking employees to spend more time in the office.
2: There are collaboration issues that they face because of hybrid or remote working. I think that also indirectly does affect career development and progression as well. I think it's not very likely to be a possibility that the person working remote is going to earn less. Having said that, the person that works from the office perhaps has more visibility.
0: But David says Lynn's pay rise wasn't simply about returning to the office.
2: Probably the fact that the person got such a large increase is also due to the fact that they have gotten a significant promotion, more responsibilities, maybe moved from a single contributor to a team leading role.
3: for next week, we shall do 3 social media posts.
0: In Lynn's case, the bigger difference was taking on a much larger role.
1: When I made the switch, my role or like what I was doing expanded by a lot as well. It wasn't just like one aspect, it was like I had a bigger team under me. I had offshore team members as well, and I was doing a larger scope of things, which allowed me to work more closely or even directly with the bosses themselves. So that really helped me to land a larger pay increment.
0: For Lynn, the goal wasn't returning to the office. It was career growth. Joining a larger organisation gave her broader responsibilities, more visibility, and more opportunities to progress. That helped her earn more. The move had another unexpected financial benefit. Lynn actually spends less today than she did while working remotely.
4: So today I'm eating roast meat rice, and it's about $6.80. I think that's like cheaper compared to what I usually eat when I'm working from home. Because if I'm working from home, I'll tend to like order grab food in, and that's about $15 to $20 minimally. So on the contrary to popular belief, I'm actually saving money, except for the days that my family cook at home, of course. But usually I like to order food in, so that racks up my cost quite a bit.
0: Today, Lynn works mostly from the office, with occasional work from home days. It's not the lifestyle she once had, but neither are her priorities. She still values flexibility. She just values career growth more. Coming up, nearly 20 years to break even. Yet they say it's worth every cent.
5: On the next Asia First, we're tracking Asia's second largest IPO of the year. Chinese optical parts maker Zhongji InnoLight debuts in Hong Kong, just days after CXMT's listing in Shanghai. The offering comes as China pushes to build domestic AI champions amid US-led export controls on advanced semiconductors.
6: Thailand's beauty industry is in the global spotlight.
7: พอคนมองภายนอกก็ไม่รู้ว่าทำอะไรมา
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14: This kitchen gadget costs just over $1,000, well above India's average monthly income, and it will take almost two decades to recover the cost. But this family in India went ahead with this investment anyway. Home biogas systems are usually found in rural communities, not apartment buildings in one of India's largest cities, Pune.Siblings Angad and Sayali bought a machine that turns food waste into cooking gas.
15: We were thinking that, okay, if we are going to adopt this technology, then why not go LPG free? Why just offset partially?
14: To replace LPG almost entirely, they bought the biggest home system available. It can process up to 10 kilograms of food waste a day.They've now almost halved their annual cooking gas bill. It cost 100,000 rupees to install the system 4 years ago. Today, it saves them around 5,400 rupees a year. At that rate, recovering the original investment will take almost 20 years. By most investment standards, that's a very long payback. But they weren't trying to maximize returns.
16: It was not actually about saving money in the short term at all, because the financial ROI on this will still take many years. It's been 4 years. So it was, our idea was definitely to become more eco-friendly in our way of living, to eliminate or at least drastically reduce our dependence on fossil fuel.
14: Then the investment faced its first real test.Conflict in the Middle East disrupted energy markets. LPG prices surged. In parts of India, supplies became harder to get.
5: Sustainability was the initial motivation why our initial customers decided to set up Vayu. But with the LPG crisis, that confidence has broken now that the fossil energy which has allowed us to build the world that exists today, that is notas dependable as we thought. Because what you were getting for 1,000 rupees, the cylinder, or maybe the commercial cylinder was 2,000 rupees, is suddenly we have to purchase it at 5,000 rupees. That too, not all people got it. So now the choice is really not between solution A, which is available for 10 rupees, and solution B, which is available for 15 rupees. It's between solution A, which is not available, and solution B, which can be available.
14: The choice, was it between cheap fuel and expensive fuel? It became fuel that wasn't available and fuel that was available because they could make it themselves. That made the siblings' investment look different, not because it generated bigger savings, but because it reduced their exposure to energy shocks. Here's how it works. Food waste is fed into a biodigester. Microorganisms break the waste down, producing biogas. That gas is piped directly into the kitchen for cooking.
16: The waste which we feed into the system is almost any kind of kitchen waste. It can be uncooked food, raw materials like stocks, which we don't use at all, as well as cooked food. So all kinds of these biodegradable wastes can go into it.
14: Running their own energy system also means keeping their own supply chain going. Their own food waste isn't enough for their gas supply. So they buy extra scraps from a neighborhood waste collector. Before installing the system, they used one LPG cylinder every month. Today, one cylinder lasts them almost a year. For other households, going completely LPG-free may not make financial sense. So Maya chose a much smaller system. She still buys gas, just less than before.
15: So that means instead of spending around 800 per month, I'm spending around 500 to 600. I can cook one time meal from the 30 to 40 minutes of gas that gets generated out of my 2kg setup.
14: For many households, that's likely to be the more practical financial model. Use biogas to reduce LPG consumption, not eliminate it. Choosing the right-sized system may matter more than aiming to go completely gas-free.
0: As a thumb rule, if we have 1kg of regular home waste, we can generate about 20 minutes of cooking time. And 20 minutes is not an insignificant time. You can do one little cooker on it every day, or you can cook 10 chapatis on it, and so on.
14: And while there are cost savings, home biogas systems come with some inconveniences. You need space, regular maintenance, and a steady supply of waste. If not, gas production drops.
15: And sometimes it has happened that then we have had to resort to switching to the LPG cylinder. So it's a backup for such one-off cases.
14: On paper, an investment that takes 20 years to pay back might be hard to justify. But for Angad and Sayali, the real payoff wasn't just cheaper cooking gas. They now have protection from rising prices and fuel shortages. And that has been harder to put a price on.
16: We always see the direct financial benefits, but we don't see the larger impact that it is causing on the ecology in terms of, extraction of natural resources and also waste management. So that way, if we look at the larger holistic picture, then it is it goes beyond, you know, mere financial or economic recovery. And I think that impact is much larger.
14: Still ahead, what can just $2 a week buy? More than you might think.

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2: Meet me there. Love your Sayang. 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
0: Meet Me There returns to places that have shaped lives and relationships. 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
3: Oh my God! Oh, she's really there!
0: Meet Kanlaken, Singapore's first deaf natural science illustrator and conservation photographer, whose extraordinary journey proves that passion and determination know no boundaries. This August on CNA.

0: 30-year-old Ralyavem is unemployed. Her husband earns around $130 a month. Yet today, their family owns 3 e-bikes that generate income. Their next goal is buying land and building a home of their own. So how did a household with so little income build assets? The answer? A weekly contribution of just $2 into a community savings group.
1: Bago po ako sumali sa CSG, hindi po ako nakakapag-ipon na maayos. 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
0: Like many families, most of their income went towards essentials. Food, electricity, water. When money ran short, every peso had to stretch further. Then, a neighbor introduced Ralyavem to a community savings group.
1: Nag-decide po ako sumali dyan sa CSG kasi po, sa ano na rin po ng kapitbahay namin ng mga dating kasali, sabi daw po nakakapag-ipon daw po sila tapos nakakatulong din pong makapagdagdag ng hanap buhay sa kanila.
0: Ralyavem decided not to stop at the minimum contribution. Every week, she saved 500 pesos, just over $8, sometimes more. She had bigger plans for her family, but the group offered more than a place to save. The model is simple. Members save together, the money is pooled. And members can borrow from the fund when they need help. For Ralyavem, those loans became a way to turn savings into income. Instead of borrowing simply to cover expenses, she borrowed to buy assets that could generate earnings.
1: Ang na-loan po namin is, nung una po, 20,000 po. Tapos pangalawa po, 25,000 na po. Kaya nabili po namin ng e-bike. Yung niloan po namin, binili po namin ng e-bike, dalawa, para po ipasa po namin sa driver para ipapasada. 400 po a day ng tariya ng e-bike na isa. Pag dalawa po, 800.
0: The family's first loan funded an e-bike that earns around 400 pesos a day in rental fees. At that rate, it takes about 50 rental days to generate the equivalent of the loan amount. A second loan allowed the family to add another e-bike. That doubled the rental income to about 800 pesos a day. The additional earning power shortened the time needed to recover the value of the loan. The loans weren't free. Members pay 5% interest per month on loans taken from the group's fund. But that is still far lower than the rates charged by many informal lenders. The loans need to be paid in 40 days. Today, the family's income has grown sevenfold after the loans are fully paid. The additional earnings helped cover loan repayments, savings contributions, and household expenses. Behind stories like Ralyavem

0: of them is Cheryl Reyes. She leads the community savings group operating in this part of Northern Manila. But long before she became a community leader, Cheryl struggled with the same problem. How do you save money when there is barely enough to survive?
1: Ang ginawa ko po nung araw, natuto ako magtago sa linoleum ng pera. 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
0: Years later, Cheryl joined a small savings group of her own. The experience changed her life.
1: Sumali po ako ng 5 pesos na naibukan. Nakaipon po ako ng 8,000.
0: Today, Cheryl owns rental properties, runs small businesses, and is preparing for retirement. The woman who once hid money under the floor now helps others build financial security. For many members, the alternative was borrowing from informal lenders charging as much as 20%. The community fund charges about 5%. That difference can determine whether a small business survives.
1: Napansin ko po na nababaon po yung tao. 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
0: For families with limited options, the solution wasn't waiting for better access to finance. It was creating their own. Such savings groups were originally supported through a Save the Children program launched during the pandemic. The aim was not simply to provide financial aid. It was to help families become financially resilient long after the assistance ended.
2: If you will just give cash for today, it just solves the problem of today. But if you're going to build the capacity of families through savings, the community savings group help families prepare better for tomorrow.
0: The system isn't perfect. Savings are locked up for most of the year. Some members struggle to keep up with contributions. And the entire model depends on trust and repayment. But for many families, the benefits outweigh the trade-offs. For Ralya Vem, the dream goes beyond e-bikes. She wants something her family has never had before. A home of their own.
3: Ang plano po namin sa pera na iniipon po namin sa CSG, makabili po kami ng sariling lupa namin at patatayuan po namin ang bahay.
0: But even before they get there, the savings habit is already being passed down to the next generation.
3: Nagulat po ako sa anak ko. 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
0: For Ralya Vem, the savings group was never just a place to put money aside. It became a way to borrow, invest, and build a future. And for her children, it may become the first lesson that even small amounts can create bigger opportunities.

Think you're diversified? You may already own more AI stocks than you think. Why this software engineer quit his five-figure salary tech job to become a Hokkien Mee hawker? One young entrepreneur's low-cost market test to avoid an expensive mistake. On Money Mind, Wednesday on CNA.

0: 每个人都讲我的鸡饭是最好吃的。
1: My Ayam Penyet special, the customer feedback is very good.
2: I want to bring it down to the next generation so that this hawker trade will not die off.
3: I've wasted 20 years inside.
4: For hawker, people don't judge. You come and buy food, you also would ask me whether I'm an ex-convict or not.
5: I'm very grateful Madam Haja teach me this sambal. Then I feel like, alamak, someone trusted me.
6: 没有人这样炒东西的，再怎么炒，怎么炒，你都没有动到底的。
0: 来拿拿下来，来来来来，不是这样的，不是这样的。
5: Today haven't finished frying around 150 kg lot. Not okay, Aja. I came here to train, Aja. I not come here to work.
7: Today we are here to judge this new hawker's skill.

0: This month on CNA Correspondent, we're examining the impact of national interests, spheres of influence, and history on borders and territory. In part one last week, we looked at Asia and Europe. In part two this week, it's the Middle East, Africa, and the Americas. Now, maps tell us where countries end, but less about where influence begins. CNA's Le Kwe Su explains how proxy wars and strategic ambitions are challenging the rules-based order and testing the idea of the modern state.
1: Start with borders, add people, a way of life, and you have a nascent nation. Add a government defending those borders, and you might be tempted to believe you have the beginnings of a state.
2: The temptation is to say that every people has a right for self-determination. And this is a right which is enshrined in the Charter of the United Nations. The problem is that we did not define what is people. But regardless of this, there are populations which are claiming independence. They want their own state. And they are not happy living in the state where they are today. And in Africa, we have plenty of these cases. So it can be on the Horn of Africa, concerning Sudan. It can be Somalia. It can be Ethiopia. They believe the only way is to make a rebellion. And if they make a war, they are looking for the support from outside.
3: The Sudanese civil war would have happened even without external backing and external power play making things worse. But with the involvement of the UAE on the side of the rapid support forces, and then on the other side, you have Egypt, you have Turkey, Qatar backing the Sudanese armed forces. There's a worry that the same pattern could unfold in Ethiopia and even some other parts of the continent as well.
1: Cut off from the coast since Eritrea seceded in 1993 after a 30-year war that killed, by some estimates, hundreds of thousands on both sides, Ethiopia has chafed at what it sees as the eternal prison of geography. Because while leaders can change, as can borders, the lay of the land endures. In the 1700s, the Persian Gulf depended on a single waterway to send pearls and silks to the open ocean. It's oil and gas today, but what has not changed is reliance on the Strait of Hormuz. That, at its narrowest, spans just 40 kilometers. And come to that, dependence on any maritime channel, whether it's the Gulf of Oman to the east or the Red Sea to the west.
3: Looking at Iran, seeing what's going on with Hormuz is making

0: wherever they see fit, if they feel that there's a threat, and also to take territory from surrounding states as part of expansionism. But then there's also Iranian designs on the region, which one could term as revisionist in the sense that it does harken back to an ideological standpoint with regards to the Iranian Revolution that has a very harsh view of established states in the region and spheres of influence in terms of this quote-unquote axis of resistance, which is really tied to Iranian designs on the region.
1: Even if there is an internationally recognized border between Israel and Lebanon, very often they don't care of this when they're saying we have to defend our own people who live in Israel and we have to defend the people who live in the southern part of Lebanon, while from the Israeli side, they're of course very concerned with the security of their own state.
0: It's very difficult to understand the broader Arab world and the broader Middle East without recognizing that these nation states, they come out of a anti-colonial, post-colonial era. They are thrust into modernity at the point of overthrowing colonial leaders in their countries, but maintaining a lot of those colonial structures, because that's what the nation state is then built upon. And that creates very interesting dynamics in some places. Arab nationalism, by definition, is Arab nationalism, which means you're not going to have the same sort of connection to the state by non-Arab minorities. And if we look at how the Israeli state is constituted, it's not constituted as the state of Israeli citizens. You can gain citizenship in the state of Israel simply by being a Jew, irrespective of where you're from in the world. Whereas Palestinians are actually from that piece of territory, that piece of land, do not have the same right at all.
1: So Palestine on the maps, of course it existed, but the question is to know how to go far in history in order to claim. And you can have both sides looking at history from this point of view in order to say, we were here first. Second thing, you represent the majority. So you're saying, I'm sorry, maybe you have lived here 2,000 years back, but today we represent 70% of the population, so this belongs to us. Or the third thing can be a religious designation. God has indicated that this land belongs to us. I would say that today, when we talk about territories, when we talk about nations, it is politics. It is a political decision.
2: Africa and the Middle East, adding that chapter to the global story of how any group gets to exist as a state on land of its choosing. I'll start with borders, add people, and a government to guarantee links between land and people. But in the background, and indeed in the foreground, chance and circumstance enabling every decision needed to keep that link alive.
3: On the next Asia First, we're tracking Asia's second largest IPO of the year. Chinese optical parts maker Zhongji InnoLight debuts in Hong Kong, just days after CXMT's listing in Shanghai. The offering comes as China pushes to build domestic AI champions amid US-led export controls on advanced semiconductors.
4: Thailand's beauty industry is in the global spotlight.
5: พอคนมองภายนอกก็ไม่รู้ว่าทำอะไรมา
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4: But there's an ugly side to Thailand's beauty boom.
8: เจอคลินิกที่มันถูกต้องแต่ว่ามาทำการรักษาคนไข้เนี่ยไม่ใช่หมอ
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4: Thailand's beauty boom. Insight Thursday on CNA.
10: The world has entered a new energy race, and nations are scrambling to secure the fuel to power it.
11: Uranium is really the crux of nuclear energy.
12: Global demand for uranium is expected to double between now and 2040.
10: As the race for uranium accelerates, countries are seeking new alternatives.
13: The thorium project in China is the very first thorium reactor to enter the experimental stage.

0: a pursuit to unlock energy from the same reaction that powers the sun. Nuclear fusion.
1: Did I just see a fusion reaction take place?
0: And what if nuclear's next fuel source is not even on Earth?
2: The amount of helium-3 in the moon is massive. We are looking at millions of tons.
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4: Here's why you need to watch the next Singapore Hour. 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

0: Few countries are more closely linked than Canada and the United States. They trade together, defend the same continent, and share the longest undefended border in the world. But Donald Trump's agenda is widening a rift just as one part of Canada is facing an uncertain future. Here's Nick Harper with this story.
1: It's stampede season in central Alberta. In the town of Pinoca, it's a time for parades, community spirit, and candy. But these smiles are hiding a deep division, one that many fear could tear the province apart.
2: My brother's family is really for it, one of them. My other brother is not for it, and I'm not for it. And we could get in a big fight over it, let's put it that way.
3: So you both have very strong views in different directions. Can you both stay friends?
4: We still have agriculture in common.
5: Oh, I don't think so. Me and my grandparents built this province, and we're not going to give it away to anybody.
1: Alberta is marching towards a referendum that could see it break away from Canada.
6: Despite the festivities here, this is an issue that is dividing Alberta like never before. There are deep-seated opinions on both sides, and grudges and grievances that date back generations.
1: On one side are those who fear that separating from Canada could cause irreparable damage to the country, while others think independence is the only way forward. Chris Scott is all for separation.
7: Nice to meet you. Very nice to meet you.
8: Yeah, finally.
1: He's made his Whistle Stop Cafe a destination for like-minded Albertans and created Let's Talk Alberta to amplify the cause.
9: When you take a stand on anything, some people don't agree with you. So what's happened with me is I probably lost about half my local business.
1: 20 years working in Alberta's oil industry fueled his resentment and his desire for change.
9: I went through three or four booms and busts in the Alberta energy sector because of government policy. So yeah, I felt it, I experienced it. I know what it's like to earn $50,000 a month. I know what it's like to have the bank coming and taking my stuff because I can't make my payments.
1: With the Rocky Mountains running along its western edge, Alberta is known for its natural beauty. But this prairie province is also an economic powerhouse.
6: For many of the people who want to separate, this is what it's all about. The oil. They want to remove the middleman, the federal government, and be the ones who have the final say on what happens to Alberta's energy exports.
1: Alberta has the world's fourth largest proven oil reserves. Separatists argue federal climate policies have stifled the energy industry and limited Alberta's ability to export more oil to Asian markets. At one of Chris Scott's events in Calgary, the talk often comes back to grievances directed at the federal government in Ottawa, nearly 3,000 kilometres away, and the idea that Alberta has been taken advantage of for decades.
10: Ottawa takes Alberta for granted. We're the economic engine of Canada, and they don't treat us that way. They treat us as the spoiled little kid that they want to go sit down and shut up and just send us your money. And we're tired of that.
1: The movement's growing appeal has prompted a referendum this October. A yes vote would begin a process that could eventually lead to Alberta leaving Canada.
11: We're going to go through some growing pains. We're going to go through all that hard time that it takes to get to be a prosperous province.

0: But at the end, it's going to be so worth it.
1: One estimate from the Calgary Chamber of Commerce predicts Alberta's separation could trigger a business exodus and shrink the province's economy by nearly $44 billion a year. Former Deputy Premier Thomas Lukaszczyk has spent months travelling Alberta, campaigning against separatism.
2: My number one opponent right now is actually President Trump and his administration.
1: Lukaszczyk says Donald Trump's continued threats to make Canada America's 51st state has emboldened a separatist movement that for years had only ever been on the fringe.
2: There's clear, direct, purposeful interference from the Trump administration. It empowers separatists. It gives them credibility. They now think that they have United States backing them, which they wouldn't have, with any other previous administrations.

0: It's a debate that sparked death threats and divided families. And now the October 19th referendum looms over Canada.
1: A decision will be made in the coming months that will shape Alberta's future and Canada's identity. A great experiment or a big mistake.
0: It might come to nothing, or it could lead to a vote that could redraw the map of North America.
2: Right in a chaotic moment.
3: Midnight, later tonight here in Thailand. It's too little too late.
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2: Meet me there. Love your Siam. Is she trying to spice up our marriage?
0: Meet Me There returns to places that have shaped lives and relationships. Take a heartfelt journey across Singapore and uncover cherished memories, enduring bonds, and the stories that connect us.
3: Oh my God! Oh, she's really there!
0: Meet Kan Lekan, Singapore's first deaf natural science illustrator and conservation photographer, whose extraordinary journey proves that passion and determination know no boundaries. This August on CNA.
4: The Chagos Islands sit in the middle of the Indian Ocean, thousands of kilometres from Washington, D.C. Yet reports that the U.S. may be interested in acquiring the archipelago have focused attention on a much bigger question. How far should American influence go? From Greenland in the Arctic to Venezuela and Cuba, these places, at first glance, have very little in common. But they've all found themselves in Donald Trump's sights. Kate Fisher reports from Washington, Mary Trini Mena from Caracas, and Jack Board from Nuuk, Greenland.
5: This was one of the most extraordinary foreign military operations in Latin America in decades. In January, U.S. Special Forces crossed into Venezuela and captured President Nicolas Maduro. American authorities accused Maduro of narco-terrorism conspiracy, along with drugs and weapons offenses, with his wife facing similar charges. The Trump administration's military move didn't just topple Venezuela's president, it transformed the country's relationship with Washington and raised new questions about who really holds power now in the South American nation. Following Maduro's arrest, Vice President Delcy Rodriguez took on the top job and agreed to strict U.S. oversight in exchange for the lifting of oil sanctions. The deal allowed Venezuela to resume crude exports, but at a price. Washington would act as a financial gatekeeper, overseeing the release of the country's oil revenues back to Caracas. The agreement transformed relations between Caracas and Washington, with President Donald Trump even floating the idea that Venezuela could become America's 51st state. That new dynamic could soon face its first real test. In June, twin earthquakes devastated the country. American troops returned to Venezuelan soil, not for a military operation this time, but to deliver humanitarian aid, something that would have been impossible just months prior. In just half a year, Venezuela has gone from resisting Washington to relying on U.S. support, a dramatic reversal that has reshaped not only the country's future, but America's influence in the region.
6: Since the U.S. captured Venezuelan leader Nicolas Maduro in January, President Donald Trump has intensified calls for regime change in Cuba, fueling speculation the island could become Washington's next target.
7: We have some very good plans for Cuba. I think, you know, we have to get rid of the regime was very tough, very nasty.
6: Trump's comments come as Cuba faces one of its worst economic crises in decades. The sound of frustration after yet another blackout. Months of power cuts driven by fuel shortages and tighter U.S. sanctions have crippled access to essential services.
8: Llevamos 6 meses sin agua. El agua es imprescindible en una casa. Sin agua no eres nadie. No fluye la vida.
6: Cuba's economic crisis has left the island more vulnerable than it's been in decades.
9: But what's behind America's long-standing interest in Cuba? Geography. It sits just 145 kilometers from Florida, astride key Caribbean shipping routes. It's one of the most strategically important islands in the Western Hemisphere.
6: That thinking reflects the Monroe Doctrine, the 200-year-old US policy that views the hemisphere as America's sphere of influence and off-limits to outside powers. It was on full display during Defense Secretary Pete Hegseth's recent visit to Guantanamo Bay.
10: We are defending the homeland, and we are taking back our hemisphere.
6: But analysts say that doesn't mean that military action is imminent in Cuba.
11: Given the complications with the conflict with Iran, it has given Cuba a little bit more time, if you will, and we've seen that by them trying to salvage the terrible socioeconomic reforms and introducing 176 economic reforms, which on paper, they're not bad. But in reality, they should have done it 60 years ago.
6: Cuba is just one part of the broader effort to reassert American influence across the region. But his vision for America doesn't end with the Americas.
12: The Arctic merging from another long winter. The summer midnight sun melting Greenland's drifting ice. But the political chill from America's bid to control the territory is showing no sign of thawing. At the NATO summit this month, US President Donald Trump suggested Washington could rethink its military commitment to Europe if Denmark refused to cooperate over Greenland.
13: That should be controlled by the United States, not by Denmark. And when they wouldn't go along with it, and with all the money we spend to help them with Russia, and we don't have to spend any money, we could remove all of our soldiers out of Europe.
12: Greenland is an autonomous territory within the Kingdom of Denmark. It's also strategically vital, prized for its location, military significance, and vast mineral resources. With Russia entrenched in the Arctic and China expanding its presence, Washington has long seen Greenland as increasingly important to its own security. And there have been constant reminders of that.
14: Despite a few months of relative calm, the shadow of America still hangs over Greenland. And the people here were reminded of Donald Trump's possible future plans when his special envoy, Jeff Landry, used Greenland's National Day to suggest that America's 251st birthday next year could be celebrated with the addition of a 51st state.
12: It's enough to keep many lawmakers here on edge.
15: You always have to be cautious when a big nation threatens your freedom.
12: Greenland has been thrust onto the global diplomatic stage, drawing Denmark, the European Union, and other allies into the debate. But for the 57,000 residents here, this island is home, not just a geopolitical pawn.
16: Cannot forget that they're actually peoples living in the Arctic. So it's not just a pristine national park or polar bears running around everywhere. It's actually the home of an indigenous population in close collaboration with other indigenous population across the Arctic. There's this sentiment that, or another slogan saying nothing about us without us, that you can't just have security discussion about the North American Arctic or elsewhere without involving us.
12: America's presence here has also grown in recent months.
14: The US government recently moved its consulate to this far larger, more modern building here in downtown Nuuk. Hundreds of Greenlanders came out to protest its opening, interpreting this sprawling facility as evidence that Washington intends to play a far more active role in Greenland's future.
12: That heightened attention has brought mixed consequences for Greenland.
17: This place could be a different jurisdiction in a couple of years. That's putting some tension in there for the investors and so on. And obviously the population here, people are scared at the moment. We've seen a lot of things over the years, but this year was bad.
12: Others argue the global spotlight could work in Greenland's favour. It's already bringing more visitors and raising the international profile of the world's largest island.
18: I think we're going to see the tourism boom this year, so it's going to be good for our economy. So in that way, that was fine. We just don't want to be a part of the United States. That's all.
12: Greenlanders have made their position clear, but so too has Washington. Its strategic interest in the Arctic island shows no sign of cooling.
4: Whether it's strategic reach or overreach, the rules of engagement are changing. The pursuit of influence now extends beyond borders through trade, technology, alliances and ideas, and even into space. The geography of power itself is entering new territory.

0: One defining test. Can they deliver?
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0: This is Singapore Tonight.
1: Good evening, I'm Angela Lim. In tonight's top stories, Singapore rolls out more support for households and businesses affected by the Middle East crisis. A new $900 million support package will help dampen the impact of rising cost pressures. This includes another $300 in CDC vouchers next January for households, and for businesses, around $300 million worth of support measures to help with costs such as rent. And more locally farmed vegetables will enter the wholesale market and onto your plates, thanks to a new agreement between authorities and wholesale traders. Keeping new lawyers in their jobs, a review of legal education is on the cards after a survey finds that one in three new lawyers expect to quit within 3 years. Plus, could there be a windfall for owners of aging condominiums? Latest changes to property rules could revive the sale of Pine Grove, one of Singapore's largest aging condos.

0: The death toll from the earthquake in Japan rising to 13 as rescuers race against time to search for survivors in the rubble of a collapsed mall. Plus, Beijing accuses the U.S. of suppressing Chinese companies after Washington laid down a ban on foreign-made humanoid robots. A new $900 million support package will be given to businesses and households in Singapore to cope with the impact of the Middle East crisis. The move follows feedback from businesses and the public on rising cost pressures. It is the second round of support this year, after a $1 billion assistance package announced in April. The government says funding will initially come from this year's approved budget. If more money is needed, it will seek Parliament's approval for a supplementary budget later in the year.
1: The first package that we put out in April this year prioritized the speed of getting the support to businesses. And this second package is focused on helping specific needs arising from feedback from the businesses. And I think the overall shape of this $2 billion package is appropriate for the economic conditions of today.
0: Singapore households will receive another $300 in CDC vouchers in January next year. The vouchers are among a slew of measures aimed at helping households cope with higher utility bills and everyday living costs. Claudia Lim with more.
2: With global energy prices remaining elevated, households are bracing for high monthly expenses in the near future. To help soften the impact, every Singaporean household will receive an additional $300 in CDC vouchers early next year. They can be spent at more than 24,000 hawkers, heartland merchants and supermarkets, helping families stretch their everyday dollar.
3: The additional $300 in CDC vouchers builds on support already announced in April. At the time, the government had brought forward vouchers that were originally meant to be distributed in January 2027. With today's top-ups, Singaporean households will receive a total of $800 in CDC vouchers this financial year, up from the $500 that had already been planned.
2: Many have already put these vouchers to use. Of the latest tranche distributed in June, $250 million was spent in just 7 weeks. The support goes beyond vouchers. Eligible HDB households will also get additional U-Save rebates to help with utility bills, while lower-income Singaporeans will receive more financial assistance.
1: We will provide additional support for lower-income households. We will increase monthly payouts for ComCare interim assistance to at least $250 per month for up to 3 months, with more provided to those with greater needs. We will also be more flexible on the eligibility of the ComCare interim assistance so more households can qualify for the support.
2: Mr. Seow adds that the government remains in close contact with grassroots leaders and residents and will respond if circumstances change.
0: Around a third of the $900 million support package will go towards helping businesses. Measures include cash grants for SMEs and rental support for hawkers and market stall holders as they grapple with rising costs. The government says the package comes amid expectations of higher energy prices and continued geopolitical uncertainty in the Persian Gulf. Claudia Lim, once more.
2: Singapore's economy may have held up well in the first half of the year, but not everyone is enjoying the gains. Second Minister for Finance Jeffrey Seow says while sectors that are riding the AI wave are thriving, others continue to feel the strain of rising costs.
1: There were businesses that are more directly affected by high energy costs and continue to be. There are businesses, particularly SMEs, that have less of a buffer to be able to cope with the increase in the top-line cost. So there is still feedback that there is at different parts of the economy that help is needed.
2: To help ease the pressure, smaller local businesses will receive a one-off cash grant to support their cash flow. Eligible SMEs with at least one local employee will receive $500 per employee, capped at $2,500 per company. About 160,000 businesses are expected to benefit.
4: The SME cash grant should not be viewed in silo, but it also should be viewed in addition to the various grant support and programs that's been extended to our SMEs to help them stay relevant, resilient, and well-placed to seize opportunities that come their way.
2: Beyond grants, firms will also have easier access to financing, with the government taking on a larger share of the lending risk. Rising costs are also weighing heavily on hawkers and market stallholders. The Sustainability and the Environment Ministry says operating margins are being squeezed.
5: We understand from our stallholders that they are facing rising cost increases, mainly because of electricity, gas, packaging. They are also seeing raw material prices go up because of transportation costs and increasing logistics costs as well.
2: To help offset those costs, eligible hawkers will receive rental support of $1,200 per cook food stall and $600 per market stall. More than 15,000 stalls are expected to benefit.
0: Analysts view the latest support measures for households and businesses as timely, pragmatic, and good for the near future. However, there are areas where they would like to see resilience being built for the medium and longer terms. These include capacity building, procurement practices, and legislation on energy efficiency.
6: Not just about giving businesses a spending power, but actually enabling the foundation infrastructure building and partnering with local businesses to build that so that there is that it invigorates the economy and it also levels up the Singapore's ability to compete. I think that would be quite useful and apt.
0: Another observer believes that the support measures are significant for vulnerable businesses like hawkers and construction firms. He feels that these measures also signal prudent fiscal management and a sign of what to expect in next year's budget.
7: I think it's very important that a budget take the spirit of enhancing capabilities, enhancing the capacity of all household businesses such that, they will be, I would say, resilient to any changes in domestic or especially international conditions.
0: In other news, vegetables from Singapore farms will enter the wholesale market as demand from restaurants and consumers increases.

0: exists under a new agreement between Singapore Agri-Food Enterprises Federation, or SAFER, and three wholesale traders. The number of local farms under SAFER's brands has also doubled to 28. That's so they can command greater market share in the retail market together. Natalie Ong with more.
1: Pasir Panjang Wholesale Market typically stocks imported vegetables, but it will soon feature local produce. As early as September, some farms will supply items like leafy greens to three wholesale traders, which will be supplied to central kitchens and organizations like SATS. One trader is Tong Hai, which learned the importance of having a local source when COVID-19 hit and its supply from Malaysia was affected. It is looking to source around a fifth of its supplies locally, but expects some teething issues.
2: I don't think it's an easy choice. We need to work on our expectation and our logistics and their expectation. So there are things to fine-tune. Not that it's just a go-ahead and then we just start.
1: The new arrangement will also mean vegetable farms have another consistent buyer, which has so far been an issue. The move to enter the wholesale market comes on the back of rising demand for local produce. SAFER says demand for local vegetables under its brand SG Farmers Market has increased by around 30% on year. SAFER, which supplies to supermarket chains like FairPrice and Sheng Siong, says a common brand helps.
3: To build a relationship with the retailer means that you are a brand that is willing to invest also in brand marketing, in getting more customers to come. And you're also willing to work with the retailer about what do they need. Because each retailer attracts a certain type of customer. Having a fixed brand with more and more variety and with a few features that matter to the consumer, that helps with communication. So for us, we communicate vegetable is pesticide-free.
4: Initiatives like this are also important because scalability, being able to have assured demand, gives our farmers the confidence to scale up their produce, and when they scale up, they're more confident to invest. Basically, we hope that over time, you have cost efficiency because of steady offtake. And that is something that we work really hard on to encourage institutional buyers.
1: At least one farm, Crop City, is now looking to increase production to meet demand. Based in Lim Chu Kang, it's trying new ways to boost production.
5: We have maximized the whole space in the farm, which is 1.2 hectare of the growing space. So we don't have any more other area in order to increase the production. So we have decided that we increase by doing additional tier to our current planting area.
1: And by expanding this throughout the farm, the hope is to produce over 1,000 tons of vegetables.
0: Aquaculture farms are also turning to technology to boost productivity and modernize the way they operate while exploring more ways to meet market demand. This includes a new centralized app for digital record keeping. Launched by a subsidiary of IMDA and SAFER, the SG Farm app is also expected to help farms better meet industry standards. Natalie Ong, once more.
1: To estimate the number of shrimps, farmers measure the sound waves they make from feeding. This data is processed by a locally developed AI platform, which informs Max Koi Farm when and how much to feed the shrimp. It's among several aquaculture farms adopting tech to boost productivity and provide a more consistent supply of seafood to buyers like SAFER.
3: So with digitalization, together with the sensor, the system now can independently gauge how much is the animal eating, how much animals are in the pond, and therefore how much feed to be used. So this cut down a lot of the farmer's work, manpower, and also most importantly, help the farmer easily predict how much stock he has and what are his farming resources and costs involved.
1: A new digital tracking app is also making it easier for farms to keep records. It's already being used at two farms, including the National Broodstock Centre. The centre, which breeds tilapia fingerlings, uses it to track the weight, size and mortality of fishes. Workers first take a sample of the tilapia in each batch and sedate them temporarily to take its measurements. I tried doing so myself,

0: and it took less than a minute. Safer hopes these digital records will help farms move away from manual record keeping, better meet industry standards, and become more competitive.
1: Key to all standards is record keeping, authenticated records. So this is the first step I hope I can take with all our local farms to keep records in the most effective, efficient way, and then for them to apply for various standards in the market. This will be the key enabler.
0: Apart from technology, the association is also on the hunt for new species of fish to satisfy market demand. This includes the Chinese perch, commonly known as guihua yu from China. The hope is to commercially supply them in time to come.
2: And still to come, doing more to arrest the attrition of young lawyers in a profession deemed critical to Singapore. Plus, could you spot the signs of radicalization? Many can't, but community vigilance is key to safeguarding Singapore. The full story is when we return.
3: On the next Asia First, we're tracking Asia's second largest IPO of the year. Chinese optical parts maker Zhongji InnoLight debuts in Hong Kong, just days after CXMT's listing in Shanghai. The offering comes as China pushes to build domestic AI champions amid US-led export controls on advanced semiconductors.
4: Thailand's beauty industry is in the global spotlight.
5: พอคนมองภายนอกก็ไม่รู้ว่าทำอะไรมา
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4: But there's an ugly side to Thailand's beauty boom.
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4: Thailand's beauty boom. Insight tonight on CNA.
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12: Meet me there. 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
17: 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You come and buy food, you also would ask me whether I'm an ex-convict or not.
18: I'm very grateful. Madam Haja teach me this sambal. Then I feel like, alamak, someone trusted me. Today, haven't finished frying. Around 150 kg. A lot. Not okay, Haja. I came here to train, Haja. I'm not come here to work.
19: Today, we are here to judge this new hawker's skill.

0: Welcome back. The Law Ministry will conduct a broader review of legal education and is considering a new guide on professional norms and workplace behavior. Law Minister Edwin Tong announced measures to enhance the sector at the Legal Profession Symposium this evening. The review could include having more structured and widely available opportunities, such as letting young lawyers shoulder real responsibility with appropriate supervision. These measures follow renewed discussion over attrition and workplace culture after the Legal Profession Sustainability Report was published. The survey found about one in three newly qualified lawyers expected to leave their firm within 3 years. But Mr. Tong said that did not mean they plan to leave the sector altogether, with only 3% having the intention to exit the legal profession. He said most still wanted careers in law, but may contribute in other roles, such as in-house counsel or academics. The government will therefore continue investing in the wider legal ecosystem, including a possible legal profession sustainability guide to strengthen workplace culture.
1: It will set out professional norms and workplace behaviours that we should all aspire to, illustrated through practical examples and good practices, how junior lawyers are supervised, how feedback is given and taken, how responsibility is entrusted, and how colleagues treat one another with professionalism and respect.
0: Mr. Tong also announced a new Singapore Council on AI for Legal Excellence to help the profession adapt to AI's rapid impact on legal work. Set up under the Future of the Legal Profession Committee, it'll bring together leaders from the legal sector, academia, technology companies, in-house practice, and the public sector.
1: Its work will focus on three areas: understanding how AI is reshaping legal work, jobs, and skills, strengthening AI education and training, and third, examining how AI is changing law firm structures and business models, one that I think is really important. The objective is straightforward: to build a clearer, evidence-based understanding of what is changing and then working out what our response should be.
0: Earlier, incoming Chief Justice Sochil Nair stressed that harassment and bullying have no place in the legal profession, urging firms to manage workloads responsibly and recognised when lawyers are being pushed beyond sustainable limits. He said sustaining the profession is a matter of national importance, as Singapore's success depends on the rule of law.
2: People join organisations but leave bosses. The mentoring of juniors is essential to building strong teams and grooming future leaders. Law practice is ultimately a business that provides services. If we do not nurture our lawyers, we will be unable to deliver good legal services and we will become less competitive.
0: Meanwhile, Chief Justice Sundaresh Menon said the legal profession is looking at strengthening leadership capability across the profession, better mentoring of law students, and developing healthier workplace cultures. These focus areas are aimed at stemming the tide of young lawyers leaving the profession. He pointed to key pressures driving lawyers away, which include intense workloads, workplace culture, and gaps in mentorship. Chief Justice Menon warned that if more lawyers leave, it could ultimately weaken Singapore's justice system.
3: The strength of our profession has always rested on its capacity to renew itself without losing sight of what is essential. That is our task now, to preserve the values, the standards, and the spirit of service that make the law an honourable calling.
0: Senior Minister K. Shanmugam has called on Singaporeans to play a bigger role in safeguarding the country against terrorism and radicalization. He urged them to watch for signs of extremism among family and friends following a recent spate of youth radicalization cases. Speaking at the Home Team National Day observance ceremony, he also urged the public to stay alert to potential threats. He cited a recent social experiment in which fewer than one in five people noticed suspicious luggage left in crowded areas.
4: The more secure we are, the less it is in people's minds. And so even when you have a parked car with wires sticking out next to a MRT station or something, nobody gives it a second thought. Now, we can't have that. We have to have the population part of our eyes and ears and reporting. We have to have in our schools, in our workplaces, in our people, have to incorporate this as part of their mindset. And there we've got to push harder.
0: The ceremony also honored those who have gone above and beyond to keep Singapore safe and secure. Recipients included 103 Home Team officers and 23 members of the public. Three Home Team projects were also recognized, including one that uses AI to advance training and operational performance. And turning to world news, the US is banning new foreign-made humanoid robots, a move Beijing criticized.

0: enterprises as targeted at suppressing Chinese enterprises. The U.S. Federal Communications Commission, or FCC, says the new restrictions aim to secure critical supply chains. It says imports of advanced robots pose cybersecurity and other national security risks. For the Chinese Foreign Ministry, the move indicates an ulterior motive by Washington. CNA's Crystal Chia has more on what industry leaders are saying about the rivalry.
1: This push to engage China comes amidst what we are seeing, especially in recent months, this increasingly powerful AI capability by China. We remember Moonshot's Kimi K3, a large language model startup that rattled markets, especially as financial investors started to question about whether America's lead in the AI race is safe. And now this week, there was another tech in the spotlight, DUV machines. So these are chip making tools, and this tech is currently being dominated by Dutch supplier ASML. But we are reading media reports citing anonymous sources that a little known state-backed company called Aishengna, they have started production of these tools. Now, the technology is still being tested here, but if successful, it would represent a big win for Beijing's drive for self-sufficiency. Now, as this race intensifies, several tech leaders have started to address this rivalry. Meta Platform's Mark Zuckerberg said that banning Chinese AI would not be an effective solution, and that he urged U.S. companies to look at their own bottlenecks to see how to better compete with China. And over here, the founder of Zhipu AI, that's one of our large language model startups, the founder has released an internal memo last month saying that he believes frontier AI should stay open, it should remain broadly accessible to all, and that it should not be only controlled by a select few.
0: Japan's auto and chip manufacturers halting production at plants on the island of Kyushu struck by a deadly earthquake. It's disrupting operations in a region key to the supply chains of both industries. Toyota is the latest, suspending operations at three plants in Fukuoka Prefecture from today evening through Friday. Sony and Renesas Electronics have paused semiconductor production with no restart date set. Kumamoto is also home to TSMC's main production hub in Japan. The chipmaker evacuated workers from its local plant after the quake, but said it began resuming operations late on Tuesday. The country's second biggest automaker, Honda, extending the suspension of operations at its Kumamoto motorcycle factory through Friday, citing continuing aftershocks. Kyushu accounts for roughly two-fifths of regional industrial output. And still to come, search and rescue operations in Japan continue into a second day to look for survivors trapped under rubble. And we have an expert come in to discuss whether support measures announced earlier are enough for businesses. Stay tuned.
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0: Saturday on Japan Hour, Cycle Around Japan rolls into Hokkaido, where heaven meets the horizon. 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From breathtaking landscapes to wildlife that roams wild and free, nature's masterpiece awaits. 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
2: Think you're diversified? You may already own more AI stocks than you think. Why this software engineer quit his five-figure salary tech job to become a Hokkien Mi Hawker? One young entrepreneur's low-cost market test to avoid an expensive mistake. On Money Mind, Wednesday on CNA.
3: Welcome back. Here's a recap of the latest tranche of support measures for households and businesses in Singapore. $300 worth of CDC vouchers will be given out next January. Eligible HDB households will also get more utility rebates, while lower-income Singaporeans will receive more ComCare support. For businesses, local firms will have an easier access to loans, with the government taking on a larger share of the lending risk. Eligible SMEs will also receive cash grants, while market and hawker centre stallholders will get rental support. And for more on how effective the measures will be in supporting businesses, we're joined by Kok Ping Soon, who is CEO of the Singapore Business Federation. Ping Soon, good to have you with us today.
4: Thank you.
3: Well, from your conversations with different businesses, what are their biggest pressure points at this juncture, and how far do you think these latest measures will go to alleviate that tension?
4: Well, I think businesses are facing mounting pressures across all fronts, and it's not just a single issue. The more immediate concern is indeed the rising costs, especially on freight, on energy, and on financing costs. And some companies are also worried about the decline in global demand, as well as the increased uncertainty because of geopolitical tensions. So if you look at it from that perspective, the package is more or less on mark. It recognises that businesses need help for cash flow, as well as dealing with operating costs. Now, having said that, this package is not going to relieve pressure on all fronts, but it does provide some timely relief. And more importantly, I think it signals that the government is prepared to act as the situation evolves.
3: And part of that action as well is under the enterprise financing scheme for SMEs. Can you break down for us, why is there a focus on loan support? Some might say that how much of a difference could that loan support make to businesses who are already quite cautious about taking on more debt in this climate?
4: Well, I don't think the measures is about encouraging companies to take on debt. The measure is really in place to help viable companies to access financing. And that is very important. You talk about the construction sectors, right? I think one of the measures was to support some of the domestic construction projects. Now, construction projects are very project-based. It means that construction firms really need to mobilise capital for them to get capital, equipment, as well as workers before they get payment. So increasing the risk sharing allows these firms better access to financing so they can keep their projects going. Mm. And what's noteworthy, I think, is that the risk sharing also extends to domestic firms with overseas projects. It's a recognition by government that even in these uncertain times, firms that are prepared to expand overseas should also get some support. Mm. Having said that, I know enterprise financing has many schemes. Many SMEs are caught lightly bewildered with the many schemes, which is why they can approach SBF. We have set up a Centre for Enterprise Financing Advisory to help companies understand the scheme, assess their needs, and get them connected to financing partners.
3: Right. Now, among the SME schemes, we have the SME Cash Grant. That is offering about $500 per local employee, and then it's also $2,500

0: for. They can use it to offset the wage costs. They can use it to lower their operating costs. Or we hope they can use it for some productivity investment. So yes, the funding is modest, but it's flexible. But let's not forget that this funding support is on top of earlier announced measures, including the 50% of corporate income tax rebate of up to 40,000 per company.
1: Yeah. How likely do you think these costs might be actually passed down to consumers? There is a concern that if not enough of the business's needs are being taken care of, then consumers might have to suffer for it. Do you think that all of this is enough to help businesses tackle the issues they currently face?
0: As I've said, the support is quite modest. Whether the cost will eventually be passed on to consumers will depend on sectors and how volatile the situation is. We hope that it goes a certain way to alleviate the pressure. But if the situation deteriorates, companies may well have to pass down the cost. And it really varies by sectors.
1: Yeah. If you were to break down which companies you think might benefit the most from this package and also which sectors might potentially fall through the cracks despite the support?
0: I think undoubtedly the SMEs are the one that will be most substantively benefiting from these, especially those with tighter cash flows and limited buffers. Construction companies should welcome the extension of the resharing for financing. But on the flip side, I think there'll be firms that will continue to be quite challenged, especially firms that are very heavily involved in international trade, where their supply chain is being affected by logistic costs, by supply chain disruptions, as well as energy costs. These firms will continue to face pressure, especially if the Middle East situation deteriorates.
1: Yeah. Well, apart from everything that we've spoken about, what kind of specific support measures are SBF actually looking at that you think might be very helpful for businesses at this point?
0: We have to monitoring the situation quite closely. If the situation deteriorates, we have three R's of the government. One, the continual support in terms of working capital and financing needs, so that companies can continue their operations. Number two, we hope there'll be more targeted assistance on companies that are hit more badly and are exposed to higher freight costs, supply chain costs and all that. So rather than a broad-based scheme that help all companies, let's take a more targeted approach. And third, we hope to have support to help companies preserve jobs and to continue to invest in productivity and transformation. The key thing really is to make sure that the support given by the government is timely, it is targeted and it's temporary. What we want are measures to help companies to innovate and to improve productivity. We don't want companies, to reach a certain stage where they become dependent on government assistance.
1: Mm-hmm. Ping Soon, thank you so much for sharing your insights with us. I've been chatting with Kok Ping Soon, who is CEO of the Singapore Business Federation. Now, turning to world news, the death toll from one of the strongest earthquakes to hit Japan this century stands at 13. The tremor was the highest level on the Japanese seismic intensity scale, the epicenter located near Kumamoto Prefecture. Nearly 37,000 homes are without power, and that's during a heat wave. More than 9,000 people are in evacuation centres, and communication services are disrupted. At least three of the deaths were inside a newly renovated shopping mall that had reopened just last month. Its owners have promised a thorough inspection, as the complex suffered more than just the tremor.
2: Rescuers continue a frantic race against time to search for survivors, more than a day after a 7.1 magnitude earthquake shook southern Japan. One of the key sites, a shopping mall outside Kashima and Kumamoto Prefecture, that was torn apart by an apparent explosion soon after the quake struck. Rescuers are combing through the debris after the second floor collapsed. An investigation is underway into the cause of the blast. Mall operator Eon says its staff evacuated more than 200 shoppers and workers right after the initial quake. Scores of injuries reported in other affected areas, with hospitals treating wounds ranging from burns to fractures. The quake left a trail of destruction, causing sections of a stone wall around the historic Kumamoto Castle to crumble into the moat, and a bridge to partially buckle and fall into the Kumagawa River. The government is prioritizing saving lives, deploying thousands of personnel for disaster relief operations. Aircraft have been dispatched to help assess damage and deliver aid. The epicenter was about 20 kilometers south of Kumamoto City. That's central Kyushu's largest city with a population of around 700,000 people. Police said they received more than 380 emergency calls, including reports of collapsed buildings and people seeking rescue. The initial quake was followed

0: followed by more than 100 aftershocks.
1: Aeon held a news conference and said there were 3,000 shoppers on Tuesday, more than the average weekday due to summer holidays. And there were 2,700 workers. And 30 minutes after the strong tremor, shoppers were evacuated. Then 50 minutes after, an explosion took place. Now, president of Aeon, Mr. Akio Yoshida, said three were still missing. In all, he confirmed three died, one was under cardiac arrest, and four injured. And he said all of them were workers at Aeon Mall. Now, at Nippon Paper Industries, rescue and relief also continue, according to Chief Cabinet Secretary Minoru Kihara. Local media say seven were rescued, and among them, five died, and two sustained injuries. And there are four others trapped inside, whose conditions are unknown. Then there are reports from residents that there are people inside collapsed homes, so there could yet be many more requiring assistance. Now, Ms. Takaichi said at the top of an emergency disaster response headquarter meeting this afternoon, rescue workers have been increased with 4,600 members of the Self-Defense Force, 2,000 police, 1,210 firefighters on the ground. She said so far, 450 evacuation shelters have been set up. Food, water, carbon box beds, commonly used in the past couple of years as disasters, supplies, have been prepared. And Defense Minister Shinjiro Koizumi said 300 air conditioners were transported by the Self-Defense Force and backup power are being pushed out. We do know Kumamoto is an industrial area with semiconductor factories. But for how long operations are suspended, it's not clear due to aftershocks. The government has been calling for residents to be on the alert for another possibly big one until next week. Now, there are also disruptions to public transportation. JR said in a news conference, local train lines will remain suspended. Railway tracks have been damaged and electric poles leaning towards the tracks. And Kyushu bullet train has been partially resumed. And Japan Airlines has decided to schedule flights between Fukuoka and Kagoshima. Utilities may take long to restore. Power outage is reported in 84,000 homes.
2: Spain and France are racing to contain wildfires as the region braces for the fourth heat wave of the summer. Soaring temperatures threaten to fuel fresh flare-ups after the blazes forced tens of thousands to evacuate. Conditions have improved around Madrid and Avila, but Spanish Prime Minister Pedro Sanchez says 10 wildfires remain active, including one out of control in Castellón. Six regions are on orange alert, with temperatures forecast to reach 40 degrees Celsius. And in France, firefighters have kept the blaze west of Bordeaux stable. Temperatures in the southwest are set to climb to 42 degrees, threatening to reignite the fire, which has burnt more than 42,000 hectares of forest.
3: Yes, there have been improvements in the situation because, of course, there were hundreds of homes and businesses that were destroyed, but there were also thousands of residences where people were forced to evacuate, and the mayor of Bordeaux telling CNA yesterday that was one of the hardest jobs for public officials, to convince people they had to leave even though they couldn't see the fire, even though the fire wasn't a direct risk at that point, but because their house was in the projected line of travel of the fire, so that's why they've had to leave.
2: And still to come, a pilot on-demand service for autonomous vehicles for Pongo residents. Details after the break.
4: On the next Asia First, we're tracking Asia's second largest IPO of the year. Chinese optical parts maker Zhongji InnoLight debuts in Hong Kong, just days after CXMT's listing in Shanghai. The offering comes as China pushes to build domestic AI champions amid US-led export controls on advanced semiconductors.
5: Their coming home is a deeply human story of men who set out to search for opportunity far away from home, only then to be held hostage.

0: It took us more than a year just to gain access into all those restricted nuclear power plant sites. And we filmed across 10 different countries within 4 months. We wanted to tell such an important global topic like nuclear energy in a more accessible and relatable manner. We wanted to show everyone how this technology could eventually impact everyday lives, especially amidst the urgent need for a cleaner and more sustainable future. That's essentially what inspires us to tell stories that matter.
1: This story is a great example of what we do at CNA Correspondent, shining a light on underreported stories beyond the headlines and breaking news by putting a deeply human perspective on it. What makes this award so meaningful is that it recognizes our commitment to impactful on-the-ground storytelling when everyone else has already moved on to the next story. This award recognizes the power of storytelling that is global in scope and human at heart.
2: These are stories that are recognized on a global stage. Thank you for being part of this proud moment.
3: The world has entered a new energy race, and nations are scrambling to secure the fuel to power it.
4: Uranium is really the crux of nuclear energy.
5: Global demand for uranium is expected to double between now and 2040.
3: As the race for uranium accelerates, countries are seeking new alternatives.
6: The thorium project in China is the very first thorium reactor to enter the experimental stage.
3: Meanwhile, a pursuit to unlock energy from the same reaction that powers the sun, nuclear fusion.
7: Did I just see a fusion reaction take place?
3: And what if nuclear's next fuel source is not even on Earth?
8: The amount of helium-3 in the moon is massive. We are looking at millions of tons.
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3: Watch The Nuclear Option on demand at cna.asia.
10: Welcome back. One of Singapore's largest aging condos, Pine Grove, could be one step closer to collective sale following the latest change in rules. It held a signing session on Wednesday night. The condo expects more interest from developers now that they have more time to complete and sell homes in large redevelopment projects. But major hurdles still remain for other similar condos. Alexandra Anand reports.
11: Several pieces may finally be falling into place for Pine Grove's long-running en bloc bid. The 42-year-old condo located off Ulu Pandan Road is currently in the final stretch of its fifth collective sales attempt since 2008. Its last tender, which closed in 2024, failed to attract a single bid from developers. Now, optimism is running high that this time could be different.
12: I can't say that we do expect more bids, but we do expect more interest. Okay, because developers do have more time. And I think 7 years is a very healthy timeline for developers to look at projects at a scale of Pine Grove, because if you take 2,050 units divide over the period of 7 years, it's roughly about 300 units per year. That is a bit more realistic as compared to back then, 400 plus units per year.
11: He was referring to the latest rule change, which gives developers up to 7 years to complete and sell homes in mega project sites like this one. The removal of the 15-month wait-out period for private property owners buying HDB resale flats is also expected to move the needle.
12: Ultimately, a lot of these owners are elderly and they do not really need condominium facilities. So with HDB being an option, okay, for them to buy 5-room and larger, okay, they will consider, you know, to take a step forward and support collective sale attempt.
11: He says that could also make owners more accepting of a lower reserve price. But Pine Grove, highlighted by analysts as one development that could benefit from the latest changes, might be in a unique position. CNA understands that another similar estate, which also has a 99-year lease, Brattle View, has yet to form a collective sale committee. At Mandarin Gardens, the former collective sale committee vice chair, who led an attempt in 2023, says the next potential one is at least a year away. Its last two bids fell short of the 80% owner consent needed to proceed.
13: Main reason is replacement price and the location. They can't get the same location, same view, same size at the same price. And new property or replacement property prices have already gone up so much, it's not possible for them to get proper payout or enough payout to buy the next replacement property.
11: He believes any future collective sale attempt would likely require an even higher reserve price and says lowering the owner consent threshold may be the only key left to unlocking such mega en bloc projects.
10: Self-help groups say the new curiosity credits could unlock more program choices for youths by pooling demand for niche interests. These include in courses like culinary arts, speech, and drama. While the full list of programs is yet to be revealed, eligible youths from 4 self-help groups may be able to pursue their interests using a $500 credit. Nikhil Khatta reports.
14: These games aren't downloaded from the internet. They were built from scratch by these youths at the lab's game development class. The teens are learning to code, problem solve, and even use AI to customize their creations. Having previously worked with the Chinese Development Assistance Council, the lab now hopes to offer classes under the new Curiosity Credits initiative.
15: What we really want to do is to really make sure we trigger their interest. Most of our classes, the platform that we chose, especially for the older kids, the platforms are open source. So what that means, it's technically free. So they really can go beyond just this class that they're attending, or like, you know, they can just go home and just try it out.
14: The School of Robotics is also keen to join the initiative. Past programs with Cinda showed youths with little or no interest in coding later discovered a passion for robotics.
16: They were very fascinated of what the robotics are capable of. So especially when they build a project through their imagination and make it alive, would actually interest them.
14: The credits could also help youths dip their feet in other sports like sailing, which may cost more. The Singapore Sailing Federation says there's strong interest in its introductory courses. It's exploring using the credits for more youths to try the sport.
17: This is perfect. We'd be happy to work with any organization that wants to give children who may not otherwise get a chance to try and enjoy and see what it's like to go out and enjoy the open waters.
14: For CDAC, similar interest-based programs like drones have helped youths discover their unique strengths. More than 4,000 of its beneficiaries aged 13 to 17 can qualify for the credits. It says the credits will broaden its reach.
18: One of the greatest benefits of this Curiosity Credits would be to open up more channels of interest-based programs that CDAC currently may not have. With our current financial resources enriched, CDAC would not be able to help as many beneficiaries as we would like to.
14: Other self-help groups are also planning to work together by pooling demand. This means offering a wider range of more niche programs which may otherwise not be viable.
19: We may not be able to have as many people in, you know, so it's aggregating demand to some extent. Right, and curating the right programs that the youth want. I think the programs that we have hope to offer will really come from the youth themselves.
14: The list of programs is still being finalized. The National Youth Council says it will share more when it's ready.
10: In other news, you'll soon be able to book your own autonomous vehicle for a more direct journey in Punggol. Grab will pilot a new on-demand service, allowing riders to travel between designated points on 2 existing routes instead of following a fixed path. Trials will open in the next few months before opening to the public later this year, when fares will apply. The Land Transport Authority says the move comes after residents called for greater convenience. Almost 60% of survey respondents said they prefer choosing their own pickup and drop-off points, while around 40% wanted more direct routes. The autonomous shuttle services have seen strong take-up, with more than 11,500 unique riders. The existing free fixed-route shuttle services will continue alongside the new on-demand service. Grab also plans to add more pickup and drop-off points progressively in consultation with LTA and the local community. And time for some Commonwealth Games action. Sprint queen Shanti Pereira has secured

got her spot in the women's 200 metres semi-finals. She'll be back on the track Friday, 3:05 a.m. Singapore time, to try and book a spot for the final. Pereira, racing in lane two, crossed the line with the season's best time of 23 seconds flat. She finished second in her heat as she challenged Jamaica's Lavanya Williams down the final stretch. Pereira was third quickest among all the qualifiers. Just the evening before, these were the conditions Shanti Pereira and her fellow 100-metre sprinters had to face in the semi-finals. Pereira in lane two missed out on a final spot in the blue ribbon event, clocking 11.4 seconds. She finished fifth in her heat and 14th out of 24 runners. She later said the cold, rainy conditions was something she had never experienced before. And Paris swimmer To Wei Sung clocked a time of 29.44 seconds to touch home second in the men's 50-metre freestyle S7 category. To advances to the finals. And on to bowls, Serena Tiong caused a huge upset in the women's singles event. In this debut, she defeated New Zealand's Taylor Bruce in straight sets. Bruce won singles gold and triple silver at the 2023 World Championships. Tiong only picked up bowls 5 years ago. Her next opponent is from Niue, and that match takes place later tonight. And you can cheer Team Singapore on at the Glasgow Commonwealth Games, live or on demand on MeWatch. And that's all the time we have for Singapore Tonight. Thanks for watching and have a good night.

0: 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Trafalgar River Cruises sail a great story.
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1: Hi, I'm Julie Yu. The top stories we're following this morning. Japan's race to find earthquake survivors is entering a critical stage, with the 72-hour rescue window closing today. As several people remain missing, while thousands are still without power and water, the scorching heat forcing many residents to spend the night in cars or without air conditioning. The wildfire danger is mounting across Europe, with Greece and Italy facing heightened risk in the coming weeks. A European agency warns extreme heat and dry conditions could leave much of the continent vulnerable to new blazes. We look at the weather phenomenon complicating efforts to contain the unprecedented wildfires.
2: I'm Arnold Gay. A warning after a lull in fighting. President Trump vows a forceful response after American bases in Jordan come under attack. Iran's president calls on the nation to stand firm against what he calls oppression, as Saudi Arabia and the U.S. strike what they say are militant targets in Iraq. But Singapore rolls out more support for households and businesses affected by the crisis in the Middle East, aiming to ease the impact of rising cost pressures.
3: I'm Elizabeth Neal with your business news. The U.S. Federal Reserve holds interest rates steady despite three officials voting for a hike amid persistent price concerns.
4: Inflation remains elevated relative to the committee's 2% goal. The committee remains resolute. You've heard this before, but we will deliver price stability.
3: Well, U.S. stocks tumble on concerns the central bank is falling behind in the fight against inflation. The Dow sheds more than 1,100 points, marking its worst day in more than a year.
1: But first, the search and rescue operations press on in Japan for a third day as the so-called 72-hour golden window for finding survivors shrinks rapidly. It follows a powerful 7.1 magnitude earthquake that struck the Kumamoto area and the southern main island of Kyushu.
2: The death toll now stands at 18. This includes the first reported foreigner, said to be a Vietnamese intern at a factory, killed after a crane fell on him.
1: The main rescue focus is the Aeon shopping mall, where the quakes triggered an evacuation of nearly 6,000 staff and shoppers. It was followed by a huge explosion caused by a suspected gas leak. The second floor collapsed.
2: A search later found four people killed. Three remain missing. The mall operator said it could not anticipate the explosion.
1: Elsewhere, an ancient temple possibly destroyed. The Yasushiro Shrine is more than 140 years old. The wooden structure suffered extensive damage. Entrance gates and bell towers collapsed.
2: Japan's self-defense forces have joined rescue operations, as have firefighters from Taiwan. Air conditioners are being distributed as extreme heat is forecast. CNA's Michio Ishida is more on the response of Prime Minister Sanae Takaichi's government.
5: Now, Mr. Takaichi said at the top of an emergency disaster response headquarters meeting, rescue workers have been increased with 4,600 members of the self-defense force, 2,000 police, 1,210 firefighters on the ground. She said so far, 450 evacuation shelters have been set up. Food, water, carbon box beds, commonly used in the past couple of years as disasters, supplies, have been prepared. And Defense Minister Shinjiro Koizumi said 300 air conditioners were transported by the self-defense force and backup power are being pushed out. We do know Kumamoto is an industrial area with semiconductor factories. But for how long operations are suspended, it's not clear due to aftershocks. The government has been calling for residents to be on the alert for another possibly big one until next week. Now, there are also disruptions to public transportation. JR said in a news conference, local train lines will remain suspended. Railway tracks have been damaged and electric poles leaning towards the tracks.
1: The thousands who fled huge wildfires in Spain are returning home as evacuation orders were lifted, with the situation improving in central provinces and near the capital, Madrid.
2: But multiple wildfires are breaking out in other parts of Europe as hot weather continues to ignite fresh blazes.
1: Spain's interior minister, Fernando Grande Marlaska, has warned of three tough days ahead with strong winds and high temperatures. One inferno remains.

0: Spain, with residents in Pamplona recording temperatures over 42 degrees Celsius. The hot weather continues to trigger flare-ups in the mountains, turning them black with ash.
1: El ver todos los días tu montaña verde con su fauna, su airecito fresco, y de repente vienes y lo ves que es Mordor, está todo quemado.
2: Wildfires raging in Turkey and Greece as well. Turkish authorities say some of the fires are moving close to the country's southern tourist beaches. Planes and helicopters are conducting water bombing efforts to contain the blazes as residents are being ordered to evacuate.
0: Access to the ancient ruins at Olympus in Antalya province is closed. President Recep Tayyip Erdogan said some 90 fires had broken out, though a majority have been brought under control.
2: And over in Greece, three firefighters have died battling blazes on Crete. The Coast Guard is evacuating residents and tourists from the island as high winds push the fire out of control near popular holiday spots. Experts say climate change is giving the Mediterranean region hotter, drier summers, with the result being wildfires surging each year.
0: Meantime, in France, firefighters braced for worsening conditions in their own battle with the raging flames. The fires have triggered massive pollution concerns for residents breathing in the smoke. People in Bordeaux are masking up amid the toxic air quality.
3: Sur la journée d'hier, on avait, on va dire, un peu de chance puisque le vent balayait le panache de poussière vers le littoral. Donc du coup, l'ensemble, la majorité du territoire avait une petite période de répit. 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
0: Well, Ross Cullen covering the story for CNA from Bordeaux, France. With more on how much of a threat the latest heat wave could be.
4: It's not a looming heat wave. We're not bracing for the heat wave. It is here. It's 43 degrees outside at the moment, 40 in here where I'm standing in this warehouse. And you can see it is being repurposed as a preparation evacuation centre if there is a change in the direction of the wind. If there is a new threat to Bordeaux, then it's ready and equipped to bring in hundreds of people. Each bed is set up with a bottle of water, blankets, pillows and sheets. There are some families who are in here at the moment, but the majority of the people who are still seeking refuge are in another building just behind this one. The numbers have been reducing every day because new villages are announced each time that they are able to go back to their villages because they've been declared to be in a fire safe zone. So that's what they're dealing with at the moment, these extreme high temperatures. Firefighters already working to try to control as many fires as they can and then eventually at some point extinguish them. We're trying to control them when it is very dry, when the vegetation is very flammable, and when it's 43 degrees Celsius is extremely difficult.
2: Well, the wildfires in Europe have become so extreme, they created their own weather systems. France saw the formation of its first ever fire clouds over the weekend, posing a new challenge to firefighters racing to contain blazes. A satellite images also captured what experts believe to be fire clouds over Spain. Scientists say climate change has made fire clouds more common as it creates more dangerous conditions for wildfires globally.
0: Fire clouds are unique weather systems generated by the most intense wildfires, making them more dangerous, more unpredictable. NASA calls them the fire-breathing dragon of clouds. Intense heat from the wildfires makes the air rise rapidly, like a giant chimney in the sky, spewing smoke, ash and water vapor up to 15 kilometers high. The air cools when it reaches the higher layers of the atmosphere. So that's when water vapor condenses into tiny droplets, building a towering mushroom-shaped cloud. Now, these clouds can generate their own thunderstorms, producing strong winds and even lightning strikes that can create new fires. Now, that weather system creates conditions that can make the wildfire spread even faster. So powerful gusts of wind can carry burning embers to start fires across rivers, and the fast-shifting wind directions make the fire harder to predict.
2: Fire clouds have been linked to some of the world's most destructive bushfires, including Australia's Black Summer fires in 2019 and California's devastating blazes in 2022. They're also becoming increasingly common in the U.S. and Canada. We have more coverage on this phenomenon across our platforms, including on our website, cna.asia, and our mobile app.

0: President Trump has threatened to retaliate against Iran for firing on U.S. troops days after he stopped airstrikes to give diplomacy another chance.
1: He said he would see if a deal can be struck, but warned of a harsh response if there is no agreement.
2: We're going to be hitting them very hard because it's our turn to hit them. They know it's coming. They're asking us not to do it, but they tried shooting it last night. So we had five rockets shot going 8,500 miles an hour, and all five rockets were knocked down to the ground. But they nevertheless took a shot, so it's our turn. And we'll see if we get there with an agreement at some point, but we're going to hit them very hard.
1: Iran's Revolutionary Guard acknowledged it fired several ballistic missiles at U.S. military facilities in Jordan and targeted three ships in the Strait of Hormuz. It follows a joint U.S.-Saudi Arabian operation against Iran-backed militia in Iraq for drone attacks against Saudi oil facilities. Reports say at least 20 militants were killed in that attack, including several Iranians.
0: Separately, UK maritime security firm Ombre says a drone struck a US-owned LNG tanker at Egypt's Mediterranean port of Damietta. The attack caused a fire that then spread to another vessel. Cairo confirmed the fire at the port but didn't mention a drone attack. It was not immediately clear who was responsible for the strike, but it suggests hostilities may be widening.
1: All right, Kate Fisher is tracking developments for CNA. She joins us with the latest from Washington, D.C. So, Kate, President Trump appears to be languishing between diplomacy and force in dealing with Iran. But what's the U.S. doing to ensure hostilities don't escalate further in Iraq and the Gulf states, which would make the whole conflict a lot tougher to resolve?
3: Well, I think it's already widened whatever the United States wants. We have today the Saudi Arabians joining in on airstrikes against Iran-backed militias in Iraq. The Iranians targeting U.S. military sites in Jordan. And then this news that a U.S. ship has been hit by a drone in Egypt, the first time that that country has been the target of strikes as well. So whatever Donald Trump may want, it feels certainly as though this is now spreading throughout the region. Iran, certainly we've had reports to suggest it wants to, although it hasn't officially claimed that it's responsible for that attack in Egypt, there are reports to say that members of the Iranian leadership saying that this is a sign that they can disrupt energy flows, not just in the Strait of Hormuz, but across the wider region as a warning for Donald Trump. And we just heard him there saying strong language again, saying that it was the US's turn now to attack them. And at the same time, he now wants to make an amendment to the Russia sanctions bill, which has just started its passage through Congress. This was really sanctioned by the late Senator Lindsey Graham. And this was initially all about really toughening up sanctions on Russia. Now Donald Trump saying that he wants Iran added to that, and that Iran should be subject to U.S. tariffs. So he is trying to put on that economic pressure. Of course, his rhetoric remains strong. And of course, there's still a huge U.S. military presence in the region.
0: Kate, thank you. Kate Fisher with the latest for CNA from Washington, D.C.
4: And still ahead, U.S. Federal Reserve holds interest rates steady, but there was a rare split among policymakers with three officials pushing for a rate hike. We'll find out what this means for borrowing costs as concerns grow over stubborn inflation. And markets also grappling with renewed concerns over the artificial intelligence boom. Microsoft beats expectations on growth in its cloud computing business, but Meta sinks after heavy AI spending pressures cash flow and the outlook. The details after the break.

0: Thailand's beauty industry is in the global spotlight.
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0: But there's an ugly side to Thailand's beauty boom.
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0: Thailand's beauty boom insight tonight on CNA
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10: 每个人都讲我的鸡饭是最好吃的。
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12: I want to bring it down to the next generation so that this hawker trade will not die off.
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14: For hawker, people don't judge.You come and buy food, you also would ask me whether I'm an ex-convict or not.
15: I'm very grateful Madam Haja teach me this sambal. Then I feel like, alamak, someone trusted me. Today haven't finished frying. Around 150 kg. Lord, not okay Haja. I came here to train Haja. I not come here to work.
16: Today we are here to judge this new hawker's skill.

0: Although U.S. Federal Reserve has kept interest rates unchanged for a fifth straight meeting, but an unusually divided vote has exposed growing pressure within the central bank to raise rates amid renewed price pressures and elevated inflation. Three officials broke ranks in the decision, voting instead for a quarter point rate hike. They were Dallas Fed President Lori Logan, Cleveland Fed President Beth Hammack, and Minneapolis Fed President Neel Kashkari. This is the first time since 2016 that three officials dissented in the same direction over a policy change. But Fed Chair Kevin Warsh pushed back against the idea that keeping rates unchanged reflected inaction, saying that the Fed remains committed to bringing inflation down.
1: Not one of my FOMC colleagues is under any illusion. We have begun a new chapter, and we understand that the 5+ years of inflation above target cannot be cured in 9 weeks or by a single month of modest price decreases. This Fed will not waver. Our credibility rests on performing our duties and delivering on our responsibilities.
0: But the Fed's policy decision and Mr. Warsh's assurances did little to ease market concerns the U.S. central bank could face a tougher battle against renewed inflation pressures linked to the Iran war. The reaction visible in the world's largest bond market, where U.S. 30-year Treasury yields rose more than 10 basis points, hitting its highest level since 2007. And the move reflecting expectations that interest rates could remain elevated for longer, keeping pressure on long-term U.S. borrowing costs. Well, Wall Street's major indices all closed lower in reaction to the Fed's decision on rates, Dow dropping by more than 1,100 points for its worst day since April 2025, and worrying bond market signals. The S&P 500 and NASDAQ both dropped about 1.5% each. And for more, we're joined by Gareth Barry, FX and rate strategist at Macquarie Group. Gareth, thanks for your time today. So looking at what transpired with the Fed, right? Rates unchanged as expected, but what was a bit surprising was the three dissenting voices dissenting in the same direction, of course. Mm-hmm. How significant is this, and does it mean that a September rate hike is now becoming the base case for markets?
2: So the dissents are hugely significant in our

0: view, and it's a sign that some members of the FOMC are becoming increasingly impatient about the lack of action. So when Warsh took over his first meeting in June, he said all the right things, made all the right noises, and was very clear that the Fed is committed to hitting its inflation target. But of course, words are not enough. Actions speak louder than words, and we got no action last night. Mm. And three dissenters felt the need to put their views on the record, break ranks, and call for an immediate rate hike. Now, my suspicion, though, is that they weren't just keen to hike yesterday, or overnight, rather. They probably also got an inkling that there's no rate hike in the immediate future either. Mm. So they were unwilling to wait even longer than that. So they felt the need to break ranks as they did overnight. So that's a sign, I think, that we may have to wait a little bit longer for Kevin Warsh to cross the line into rate hike territory.
1: Well, that's interesting. So they said that they got an inkling that there's no hike in the medium term at least. What kind of signals do you think they're getting that's causing them to feel that way? Mm.
0: We'll learn more in the next week or two when those three dissenters have an opportunity to put their views out there in public. Kevin Warsh was asked that question overnight, and he said, look, he let them speak for themselves. So we'll discover that shortly. But I think it's intriguing that the dot plot still exists, and Kevin Warsh encouraged his colleagues each to plant a dot on the page back in June when we saw the last edition of that dot plot, but that he himself chose not to participate in that exercise.
1: Yeah.
0: So perhaps those three dissenters are getting concerned that Kevin Warsh's views are not aligned with theirs, and it's time to take a stand.
1: Okay. I think some analysts are saying that, you know, the war, the oil prices is a supply shock bout of inflation, and that's not exactly something that the Fed can fix with rate hikes. What are your thoughts on that?
0: Yeah, so there is a credible argument that there's not much the Fed can do in this kind of a situation. The trouble, though, is that it's been 5 years now with inflation running higher than target, and eventually enough is enough. Something has to be done. Mm. And to be fair as well, even though the Fed can't control the supply dynamics, they can certainly use a rate hike to influence demand, and that can bring supply and demand back into balance. So that argument, though credible on the surface, it's starting to lose some of that credibility as time passes.
1: Okay. And we're seeing some pretty swift reaction there. Steepening of the yield curve rather significantly. Shorter-term yields were falling, but the longer-term yields rising quite significantly. The 30-year one, in fact, crossing 5.2%. What is the message that the bond market is sending to the Fed? And at the same time, what is it telling you about, you know, investors' expectations when it comes to inflation and growth?
0: Mm. So it's a concerning signal. I think the market is saying that they're not entirely convinced that Kevin Warsh will be willing to back up his impressive rhetoric with action, and that it might actually take a mutiny or a rebellion amongst the rest of the FOMC to finally force him over the line. Now, to get that, we would need seven dissenters to come out to force the issue. That's not going to happen immediately, and the bond market is starting to allow for the possibility that we might have to wait longer to get that first hike. Mm. Now, it had been priced in completely by the September meeting. That's no longer the case. The market now thinks we might have to wait until October for that to arrive. Personally, we think at Macquarie that it will take until December for that first hike to come through.
1: Okay. Just to follow up on, you know, what you said about how we're talking about dissenting voices and Kevin Warsh maybe not being aligned with what he said, or not being very transparent. What does it mean for markets, of course, you know, when the Fed is not seem to be as aligned?
0: Mm. Well, the lack of transparency can be perfectly justified in many situations. So a central banker will never really want to tie their hands if they can avoid it. So you can certainly make an argument for what he's trying to do. But it is concerning that he has readily acknowledged that inflation has been running so high for far too long, and yet doesn't seem to be able to take the necessary steps to deal with that. He was asked repeatedly, why wait? Why not get a move on? And I didn't hear any credible answers to those questions.
1: All right. So it's a waiting game. We'll wait to hear more from the three dissenters next week. Gareth, thank you so much for joining.

0: us this morning. Gareth Barry-Vair, he is FX and rate strategist at Macquarie Group. And Wall Street's earnings season picking up pace as investors get a fresh look at how America's tech giants are navigating the AI race, starting now with Meta, Facebook's parent company, disappointing the street after reporting a 91% drop in free cash flow due to massive AI spending. It also narrowed its CapEx guidance for the year to between $130 and $145 billion. For Q2, Meta beat on revenue, but it missed on earnings. And this highlights really the heavy investments that it's been making as it builds its AI capacity. It also echoes Alphabet's announcement last week that its free cash flow turned negative for the first time. Meta shares down by 9.5% in extended trade. But it was a different market reaction there for Microsoft, with shares gaining in after hours by about 2% there. Its cloud revenue beat estimates, topping $100 billion for the first time. The strong growth suggests that heavy data center spending is paying off. Overall, revenue jumped 18%, beating market estimates. Earnings per share also came in better than expected. Headed for a short break now, but still ahead on Asia First. China accuses the U.S. of seeking to suppress Chinese companies after Washington bans imports of humanoid robots manufactured abroad.
1: The weather, brought to you by Trafalgar.

Of course, we saw landmarks, but it was the moments we didn't plan that we knew would stay with us. Trafalgar River Cruises sail a great story.

0: It's 7:30 here in Singapore. Good morning. This is Asia First.
1: And here are the headlines we are following. Japan's race to find earthquake survivors is entering a critical stage, with the 72-hour rescue window closing today. But several people remain missing, while thousands are still without power and water, but scorching heat forcing many residents to spend the night in cars or without air conditioning.
0: Wildfire danger mounting across Europe, with Greece and Italy facing heightened risk in the coming weeks. A European agency warns extreme heat and dry conditions could leave much of the continent vulnerable to new blazes.
1: A warning after a lull in fighting. U.S. President Donald Trump vows a forceful response after American bases in Jordan come under attack. Iran's president calls on the nation to stand firm against what he calls oppression, as Saudi Arabia and the U.S. strike what they say are militant targets in Iraq.
0: And Singapore rolls out more support for households and businesses affected by the crisis in the Middle East, aiming to ease the impact of rising cost pressures.
1: The former top U.S. infectious diseases expert, Dr. Anthony Fauci, who led America's COVID-19 response, declined to answer questions at a tense U.S. Senate hearing on the pandemic.
0: Republican lawmakers repeatedly accused him of concealing information about the origins of COVID and lying about its dangers. Dr. Fauci invoked his Fifth Amendment rights more than 100 times.
2: Can you explain to the committee why you chose to fund this dangerous research in China?
3: On the advice of counsel, I respectfully declined to answer, based upon my rights under the Fifth Amendment of the Constitution.
2: These are important questions the American people deserve to know. Dr. Fauci, have you been read into any classified Department of Homeland Security program, any prospective special access program concerning gain-of-function research?
3: On the advice of counsel, I respectfully decline to answer, based upon my rights under the Fifth Amendment of the Constitution.
4: Well, nothing says honesty like taking the Fifth, huh, Doc? Let's try something. What day of the week is it today?
3: On the advice of counsel, I respectfully decline to answer, based upon my rights under the Fifth Amendment of the Constitution.
1: Well, the questioning went on for nearly 3 hours. And Democrats call the hearing politically motivated, accusing Republicans of trying to entrap Dr. Fauci. But the former official also said that he believed he was being targeted.
3: Given Senator Paul's obvious obsession with calling for my prosecution, his repeated slanderous comments about me, and recently his publicly releasing my unredacted personal diary aimed at embarrassing and intimidating me, the only conclusion I can reach is that the sole reason he is calling me before this committee is to get me to say something, anything, that could vindicate his repeated public pledges that I end up, in his words, quote, behind bars, unquote.
2: Dr. Fauci, I wanted to hear perhaps an apology, perhaps some semblance of being sorry for what happened or that judgment errors were made. We didn't hear any of that.
0: Senator Paul has long argued that Dr. Fauci should be criminally investigated. He announced that the committee will vote next week on whether to hold him in contempt for declining to answer questions.
1: An experimental gene editing treatment at a Shanghai hospital is under scrutiny. A 6-year-old girl received the therapy in March last year, and a report says she died a week later. A joint investigation by U.S. Journal Science and U.S.-based publication Retraction Watch has raised questions about the events leading up to her treatment and what was disclosed after her death. CNA senior correspondent Tanya Guan breaks down the findings.
5: According to Science, the consent form warned of a serious blood vessel complication, but did not explicitly state that that could be fatal. The parents also told the publication that the possibility of death was not discussed. Even the hospital ethics committee didn't have the full picture. You see, there was a final safety study conducted, and in it, all 4 monkeys developed moderate to severe liver damage. One animal given a high dose also suffered kidney damage. The report says the hospital Ethics Committee, who approved the treatment,

0: But Beijing's foreign ministry says Washington is trying to suppress Chinese enterprises.
1: 中方一贯坚决反对美方泛化国家安全概念，打压中国企业。保护主义提升不了美国的竞争力，只会损害美国企业和消费者的利益。中方将继续采取必要措施，坚定维护中国企业的正当合法权益。
2: The CNN's Crystal Chia has more on what industry leaders are saying about the rivalry.
3: This push to engage China comes amidst what we are seeing, especially in recent months, this increasingly powerful AI capability by China. We remember Moonshot's Kimi K3, a large language model startup that rattled markets, especially as financial investors started to question about whether America's lead in the AI race is safe. And now this week, there was another tech in the spotlight, DUV machines. So these are chip-making tools, and this tech is currently being dominated by Dutch supplier ASML. But we are reading media reports citing anonymous sources that a little-known state-backed company called Aishengna, they have started production of these tools. Now, the technology is still being tested here, but if successful, it would represent a big win for Beijing's drive for self-sufficiency. Now, as this race intensifies, several tech leaders have started to address this rivalry. Meta Platform's Mark Zuckerberg said that banning Chinese AI would not be an effective solution, and that he urged U.S. companies to look at their own bottlenecks to see how to better compete with China. And over here, the founder of Zhipu AI, that's one of our large language model startups, the founder has released an internal memo last month saying that he believes frontier AI should stay open, it should remain broadly accessible to all, and that it should not be only controlled by a select few.
0: Jagruti Dave has been tracking this story as well for CNA. She tells us whether the restrictions could be expanded to other areas of the tech industry.
4: There is a distinct possibility that it could happen. We've already seen a number of import bans on Chinese tech, for example, drones, on the exports of and on the exports of U.S. advanced technology to China, because many in the U.S. And senior officials have been accusing China of intellectual property theft, which is something obviously that China is denying. The U.S., we understand, is also looking at restrictions on Chinese open source AI models. So there is a real sense that the United States is looking at sectors that are lucrative, where they could be at a disadvantage. If you just look at the numbers here, Morgan Stanley is predicting that the market for humanoid robots could be worth $5 trillion by 2050. So a ban, this kind of foreign imports, would certainly give the US an advantage, and they're clearly on the lookout for other sectors where they can keep competition fresh with China.
2: A new $900 million support package will be given to businesses and households in Singapore to cope with the impact of the Middle East crisis. And the move follows feedback from businesses and the public arising cost pressures.
0: It is the second round of support this year after a $1 billion assistance package was announced in April. The government says funding will initially come from this year's approved budget. If more money is needed, it will seek Parliament's approval for a supplementary budget later the year.
5: The first package that we put out in April this year prioritized the speed of getting the support to businesses. And this second package is focused on helping specific needs arising from feedback from the businesses. And I think the overall shape of this $2 billion package is appropriate for the economic conditions of today.
2: Now, Singapore households will receive another SGD 300 and CDC vouchers in January next year.
0: The vouchers are part of a slew of measures to help households cope with higher utility bills and everyday living costs. Claudia Lim with more.
6: With global energy prices remaining elevated, households are bracing for high monthly expenses in the near future. To help soften the impact, every Singaporean household will receive an additional $300 in CDC vouchers early next year. They can be spent in more than 24,000

0: hawkers, heartland merchants and supermarkets, helping families stretch their everyday dollar.
1: The additional $300 in CDC vouchers builds on support already announced in April. At the time, the government had brought forward vouchers that were originally meant to be distributed in January 2027. With today's top-ups, Singaporean households will receive a total of $800 in CDC vouchers this financial year, up from the $500 that had already been planned.
0: Many have already put these vouchers to use. Of the latest tranche distributed in June, $250 million was spent in just 7 weeks. The support goes beyond vouchers. Eligible HDB households will also get additional U-Save rebates to help with utility bills, while lower-income Singaporeans will receive more financial assistance.
2: We will provide additional support for lower-income households. We will increase monthly payouts for ComCare interim assistance to at least $250 per month for up to 3 months, with more provided to those with greater needs. We will also be more flexible on the eligibility of the ComCare interim assistance so more households can qualify for the support.
0: Mr. Seow adds that the government remains in close contact with grassroots leaders and residents and will respond if circumstances change.
3: About a third of the $900 million support package will go towards helping businesses. Measures include cash grants for SMEs and rental support for hawkers and market stallholders as they grapple with rising costs.
4: Now, the government says the package comes amid expectations of higher energy prices and continued geopolitical uncertainty in the Persian Gulf. Here's Claudia again.
0: Singapore's economy may have held up well in the first half of the year, but not everyone is enjoying the gains. Second Minister for Finance Jeffrey Seow says while sectors that are riding the AI wave are thriving, others continue to feel the strain of rising costs.
2: There were businesses that are more directly affected by high energy costs and continue to be. There are businesses, particularly SMEs, that have less of a buffer to be able to cope with the increase in the top line cost. So there is still feedback that there is at different parts of the economy that help is needed.
0: To help ease the pressure, smaller local businesses will receive a one-off cash grant to support their cash flow. Eligible SMEs with at least one local employee will receive $500 per employee, capped at $2,500 per company. About 160,000 businesses are expected to benefit.
5: The SME cash grant should not be viewed in silo, but it also should be viewed in addition to the various grant support and programs that's been extended to our SMEs to help them stay relevant, resilient and well-placed to seize opportunities that come their way.
0: Beyond grants, firms will also have easier access to financing, with the government taking on a larger share of the lending risk. Rising costs are also weighing heavily on hawkers and market stallholders. The Sustainability and the Environment Ministry says operating margins are being squeezed.
6: We understand from our stallholders that they are facing rising cost increases, mainly because of electricity, gas, packaging. They are also seeing raw material prices go up because of transportation costs and increasing logistics costs as well.
0: To help offset those costs, eligible hawkers will receive rental support of $1,200 per cook food stall and $600 per market stall. More than 15,000 stalls are expected to benefit.
4: Still ahead on Asia First, the K-pop sensation BTS says they won't submit their music for next year's Grammy Awards after mixed responses from critics to the Recording Academy's introduction of the Best Asian Pop category.
3: And from trendy New York lattes to a global obsession, matcha exploding in popularity. But the craze is impacting centuries of tradition. That story next.
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1: Welcome back. India's top federal investigative agency has filed formal charges against 13 people for the 2026 medical entrance exam paper leak.
2: The charges were filed as the lower house of parliament passed a bill to strengthen penalties for exam leaks, despite opposition protests. The legislation moves to the upper house before requiring presidential approval to become law.
1: But India's top court, meanwhile, ordered the release of detained protesters under the age of 18 and barred police from taking coercive action or publicly disclosing their personal data. The Kakaraj Janata Party has warned of fresh nationwide protests if the government fails to withdraw police complaints against demonstrators.
2: Ishan Garg is covering the story for CNA. He looks at the key demands that remain unresolved and if the protests could resume.
3: What they had campaigned on broadly was the idea of education reforms, and some of their demands already have been met. For example, the resignation of India's education minister, who's now been replaced by another member of parliament. And so while that demand has been met, the question of education reforms, that's still something that's being worked on. Now, the government passing this new bill, at least in the lower house of parliament, is still two steps away from becoming a proper law. But this is one step in the direction of those education reforms, building on those education reforms. Now, what the Kakaraj Janata Party and their senior leaders are saying, that their immediate concern is that a lot of the police complaints against protesters, they have not been taken back by the police, and they say that this is something the government had assured them of. We've already seen in the states of Assam in northeastern India, in the state of West Bengal and Bihar in eastern India, where police have already, they have cancelled these complaints against those protesters. But as of Wednesday morning, we had not heard of any such news coming from the Delhi police. Delhi, of course, was the epicenter of these protests that were that had turned violent on a few occasions as well. India's Supreme Court has also talked about this matter. On Tuesday, Chief Justice of the country said that the police complaints that have already been filed, the investigations, they need to go on. And while the court also said that no coercive action needs to be taken against the protesters, but now the CJP, the Kakaraj Janata Party, they are saying that if these police complaints still remain there, they could become grounds for further action in the future. And that's why they are saying that the government needs to ensure that those complaints are quashed entirely, or they would be forced to come back out on the streets once again.
2: Observers say the Modi government's rare retreat shows it views the movement as a growing political challenge. We have more of the CJP on our website, cna.asia, and also CNA's mobile app.
1: The FIFA president Gianni Infantino has downplayed concerns over plans to sell stakes in their competitions, including the Men's World Cup.
2: World Football's governing body announced plans this week to create a subsidiary to oversee the quadrennial tournament and other events.
4: Well, FIFA Football Enterprise, or FFE, is actually a proposal, an offer. It's part of a democratic process, a consultation process.

0: And above all, it is an opportunity, but not an obligation. And as I said, it kicks off the consultation process.
1: Under the plan, the new $20 billion subsidiary will offer stakes of up to 20% to external investors. A news outlet, The Times, reported that Mr. Infantino told FIFA members they will receive $40 million each if they agree to the proposal by mid-September. This will be implemented, if approved, by more than half of the 211 member associations.
2: The move has sparked global outrage. The Asian Football Confederation and Confederation of African Football They've called for more transparency and an executive review of the plan. UEFA yesterday accused FIFA of putting the World Cup soul up for sale. The French government has confirmed it's holding emergency talks with European football bodies to discuss the privatization plan.
1: The global K-pop sensation BTS say they will not submit their music for next year's Grammy Awards.
2: All seven members shared the same notes on Instagram, saying they hope their music can be heard and loved for what it is rather than being divided by region or language.
1: It came after the Recording Academy introduced new categories, including Asian pop music performance, meant to recognize release across K-pop, J-pop, C-pop and beyond. But it drew mixed reactions. Some critics say it places Asian artists into a separate category instead of recognizing them alongside global peers.
2: BTS had been widely expected to be nominated for some of the Grammys' top awards, including Album of the Year. Arirang has been one of this year's best-selling releases.
1: But BTS would not have qualified for the new Best Asian Pop Music Performance category. A rule requires entries to make meaningful use of an Asian language or be performed entirely in one. Arirang features extensive English lyrics. BTS has received several nominations in the past but has yet to take home a Grammy. It's a massive statement by BTS, but they are not the first artist to boycott the Grammys. In fact, in recent years, stars like Drake, Frank Ocean and The Weeknd have also refused to submit their music, raising, well, similar concerns about how artists of color are being treated.
2: To be fair, though, the Grammys does recognize categories like the Best Latin Jazz Album and Best African Music Performance. And you could argue that these genres do benefit, otherwise they get no airing whatsoever. Sure. However, we are talking about BTS, the world's biggest boy band, and the biggest K-pop act, who really have brought music fans around the world together. Now, BTS and supporters fear, as you say, an Asian pop category would divide fans by region, by language. And I guess they do have a point. If you're good enough, you're good enough, right?
1: Yeah, that's a good point. And that argument even stronger now, given how well Asian artists and music have been doing, like Golden from, you know, K-pop Demon Hunters that won a Grammy. And also Rosé's duet with Bruno Mars, Apatu, earned major nominations. So I guess we'll have to see if a Recording Academy responds before next February ceremony in L.A. Okay, now we move on to what is a Zen ritual rooted deep in Japanese culture that has taken different forms across the Pacific.
2: Now, taken with strawberry jam or maybe with a scoop of banana pudding. But matcha's surging popularity is putting a strain on its supply.
3: Here in New York, matcha is rapidly becoming an American staple.
4: I'm trying to find the best matcha spot in New York, so I'm finding the lines, because usually the lines are like where the good stuff is.
5: Honestly, this is definitely the best matcha I've had in New York. I've had a lot of matchas.
6: From Japan's tea fields and a centuries-old tea ceremony school to trendy cafes in New York, the matcha renaissance, causing shortages and record-high prices in Japan.
7: The tea master here says the current craze for matcha is impacting the traditional Japanese tea ceremony.
8: 昨年が我々茶道史上初めて抹茶が手に入らない年になった。
6: Sohen's daughter, Zoe Yamada, is embracing matcha's global popularity and adapting to new trends.
9: This is the original matcha used for tea ceremony. And this one is designed for matcha lattes.
6: She is currently collaborating with a tea company to create a

0: special matcha powder for matcha lattes.
1: Japanese people have been enjoying matcha through the tea ceremony since the 15th century. And the tradition continues today. And through the centuries, many styles of tea ceremony have developed.
0: Tencha is the raw material of uchi matcha. According to a green tea distribution center, the first auction of tencha saw prices hit a record of nearing $40 per pound, a sharp increase from the previous year.
1: They started the tea farming here more than 300 years ago. But due to the foreign demand, they are facing the shortage of the matcha tea.
0: Motoya Koyama from a Kyoto tea company says inquiries from overseas increased after the pandemic.
2: 安定して皆さんにお届けできるっていうのはある程度の量が必要なんですけども、そこの確保が大変で。
0: The company must purchase from tea farmers and wholesalers to meet demand. For Sohen Yamada, matcha is more than just a drink. It's an experience that elevates the body and spirit.
3: 抹茶のなんかこう香りを楽しみ、味を楽しみ、一緒にいる人とのなんか一体感を楽しみながら飲んでいくっていう。で、そして精神性を磨いていくっていう。まあ一つはそういう文化もあるので、きちんとなんかそちらについても理解をしてもらって。
4: Time for a break now. In the next hour on Asia First, a severe monsoon flooding paralyzes Mumbai once again. An infrastructure push is destroying the city's main defense against climate change, its natural mangroves.
5: And in business news, South Korea introduces additional measures to stabilize its stock market after a dramatic rout. We will check if that helps. Shares higher after the benchmark index dropped more than 15% in the past two trading sessions.
6: The weather brought to you by Trafalgar.

0: Of course, we saw landmarks, but it was the moments we didn't plan that we knew would stay with us. Trafalgar River Cruises sail a great story.
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3: 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Love your Siam. 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
1: Meet Kan Lekan, Singapore's first deaf natural science illustrator and conservation photographer, whose extraordinary journey proves that passion and determination know no boundaries. 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

0: is Asia First.
1: Hello, I'm Julie Yu. Here are the top stories we're following this hour. Japan's race to find earthquake survivors is entering a critical stage, with a 72-hour rescue window